0: likely is it that you'll be able to fend those tariffs off?
1: We're in the middle of negotiations.
2: Canada's Prime Minister Mark Carney keeping his cards close to his chest over whether a flurry of activity from Canadian negotiators in Washington, D.C. will result in some kind of deal.
1: The Minister LeBlanc, Janice Charette, who's our chief negotiator, are in Washington as Ambassador Wiseman, obviously there, in a series of meetings related to this. I'm very involved in this as well.
2: U.S.-Canada Trade Minister Dominic LeBlanc is on an open-ended trip. He arrived in Washington yesterday with no return ticket booked home as negotiators push to find a win for Canada ahead of an August 19th deadline before a new slate of punishing tariffs affecting some $28 billion in Canadian exports come into effect. But the Prime Minister said today Canada's goal is more ambitious. Negotiators are trying to find relief for all tariff-affected sectors, including steel, aluminum, auto, and lumber.
1: In terms of the scope of what Canada wants to move forward on, which is across all strategic sectors.
2: The Globe and Mail reported that negotiators were also discussing steel and aluminum export quotas, which could result in lower tariffs in those sectors. But two government sources say that does not accurately represent the trade discussions as they currently stand. This is the second week in a row that LeBlanc has been in Washington.
3: It means that we're taking very seriously Prime Minister Carney's challenge to his team to intensify the talks.
2: Flavio Volpe is the president of the Automotive Parts Manufacturers Association. He says he's optimistic that strides are being made.
3: American voices that are in these business sectors are almost unanimous in their support for a renewed Canada-U.S. relationship without barriers.
2: But so far, that hasn't made any difference. And as LeBlanc meets with people like Jay Timmons, the CEO of the U.S. National Association of Manufacturers, and Republican senators like Bill Hagerty and Kevin Cramer, it's unclear what, if anything, will move the needle.
4: We're up against, as a country, a very tough and unpredictable negotiator in President Trump.
2: Conservative U.S.-Canada relations critic Shuv Majumdar says it's been a year and a half with no resolution.
4: And when you think about the auto workers, lumber workers, steel workers, aluminum workers, all who are paying the price for this cost of waiting, I could imagine that urgency is the order of the day.
2: It's not clear yet if LeBlanc will meet on this trip with his counterpart, U.S. Trade Representative Jamison Greer, with the clock ticking until another round of tariffs is set to kick in. Kate McKenna, CBC News, Ottawa.
5: Hot, dry weather is making a bad situation in British Columbia worse. Wildfires have burned hundreds of homes to the ground. Thousands of people are displaced and thousands more on standby for evacuation. Jessica Chung has the latest.
6: Open flames surrounding Devin McMillan's ranch near Vernon left her family no choice but to let their 13 horses loose.
7: Okay, Jim, go! You lead the way, buddy. Come on.
8: It's the worst nightmare. You never want to turn your animals loose and just pray that they make it. And they had to do that.
6: McMillan's family was one of thousands that had to leave when the Bradley Creek fire doubled in size over the weekend.
8: They had 5 minutes to leave. My little girl, 6 years old, she couldn't even get her shoes on. That's how fast they had to grab their stuff. The fire was on their heels. It was candling trees, carrying embers.
6: When the dust settled, her horses were safe, but McMillan was one of the hundreds who lost their home. Photos of the aftermath show nothing but ash and debris where her house once stood.
8: Trying to stay strong over here. It's our family property. We have a big logging truck shop that, you know, my dad worked so hard his whole life to build and to provide for himself and our family.
6: The Bradley Creek fire has now grown to roughly 28 square kilometers, destroying around 230 properties. Across the province, more than 8,000 people have been evacuated, with another 7,000 told to be prepared to leave at a moment's notice. At the Pear Lake fire, the province's largest, 120 properties near Clinton have been impacted, and officials say that number is expected to climb.
9: We're probably talking about several hundred structures in total.
6: Colton Davies is the Thompson-Nicola Regional District Information Officer. He says they are in the process of contacting residents that have suffered losses.
9: It's difficult because people have been sitting and wondering, people calling to ask, did my home survive the fire or do I have anything to go home to? In some cases, you're explaining to them that their home was lost, which is heartbreaking.
6: But reinforcements are coming. Busloads of firefighters from Mexico arrived in Kamloops this morning and will be deployed to the Pear Lake fire. By the end of the week, more firefighters from Mexico and Australia are expected to land in BC and join the fight. In the meantime, smoke from the wildfires has

0: spread across the province. And as hot and dry conditions persist, officials are expecting more fire starts this weekend. Jessica Chung, CBC News, Vancouver.
1: Tens of thousands of people in Washington state aren't being allowed to go home. A trio of wildfires near Spokane forced major evacuations earlier this week. The weather in the region has cooled off momentarily, but as Ina Sidhu tells us, state officials are warning residents to brace for more fire.
2: The initial stages of this was just in the street combat level firefighting. I mean, it was a firestorm coming through. And
3: in his 30-plus years on the job, Spokane County District 9 Fire Chief Matthew Vincey hasn't seen anything like this.
2: You know, we had multiple structures right on my own street that were lost. And it's tough to see. Those are your neighbors. Those are your friends. Those are, people that you see every day. And, they lost everything.
3: The destruction is devastating. Neighborhoods wiped out. So far, officials say more than 700 structures, mostly homes, are destroyed. Anita Stokes lost the home she's lived in for over 30 years.
4: Most of the time I feel emotionless, just don't really believe this. Even though I've seen the ash, I mean, our house is just ashes now.
3: 65,000 people have been forced out, anxiously waiting to find out if what they left is still standing. Evacuation centers have been set up. A break in the heat and wind is finally giving firefighters the upper hand, allowing teams to get more water planes in the air and giving space for ground crews to build containment lines. But they're racing against the clock.
5: Come Friday, Saturday, Sunday, we're going to definitely have some hotter temperatures, some lower relative humidity, and the wind's going to increase. But tremendous amount of progress made in the last 24 hours. The fire.
3: Tom Stokesbury is part of the federal agency leading the response. He says the fires are now partially contained, but it's still a complex fight.
5: Yes, we are still in an active firefight here. Still have fire interior, still have heat. So we're not gonna sit down and take a break. We're gonna continue full force with what we're doing.
3: While the cause of the two fires is still under investigation, a 37-year-old man has been arrested for suspected arson in connection with the most destructive of the three. Fortunately, there are no reports of any injuries or death. The chief says 1,300 firefighters are working nonstop.
2: Every day we're making progress on the containment, getting the hot spots taken care of, and getting ready to, go to the next phase of this.
3: The next phase would be allowing people back home once conditions are safe. Ina Sidhu, CBC News, Spokane, Washington.
1: Austria has recorded its all-time hottest temperature for the second day in a row. Bad Deutsch Altenburg in eastern Austria set the mark today. The new record now stands at 41.2 degrees. The previous record was only in place a matter of hours. On Tuesday, Vienna hit a record 40.8 degrees. Coming up, election look ahead. Several states choose their candidates for the upcoming U.S. midterms. What the heated races could tell us about what to expect this fall. Plus, the young tennis star from the Philippines playing at the Canadian Open and getting a lot of attention. And later, we'll have this story.
6: It weighs 4,000 kilograms and is roughly the size of a school bus. Or it was. A part of a SpaceX Falcon 9 rocket has smashed into the moon after deviating off course.
7: It's not going to affect us here on Earth. But like space debris in general, like space is getting more and more crowded. We should absolutely worry about it.
6: I'm Sarah Levitt in Montreal. Later on Your World Tonight, how a lack of newer regulations in space is worrying experts with more and more junk flying around.
1: Winnipeg will be the new home of Canada's Biomedical Countermeasures Laboratory. The Canadian government is developing the lab to better respond to biological threats and pandemics. It will study microbes and pathogens that cause serious or deadly diseases. Dr. Keith Folk is head of the Medical Microbiology and Infectious Diseases Department at the University of Manitoba. He says the new lab will produce experimental vaccines, treatments, and tests.
8: The gap is in producing high-quality test vaccines and therapeutics that go on for further testing. And then you can go ahead with a single product and then engage a larger

0: scale manufacture.
1: It's expected to be completed in 2033. A divisive election among Democrats, a narrow victory in Michigan. Add them together, and you get a sense of what the midterm battles between Democrats and Republicans could look like this fall. Tom Perry reports from Washington.
2: Please join me in welcoming Abdullah Saeed!
3: A race that wrapped up yesterday wasn't officially decided until today. Democratic primary voters choosing Abdul El-Sayed to carry the party's banner in a crucial Senate race this November.
4: And what we showed is that the power of our many is greater than the power of their money.
3: El-Sayed, a progressive, narrowly defeated Haley Stevens, a member of Congress since 2019, who was backed by top figures in the Democratic Party and whose campaign received more than $50 million in support from outside political action committees, including AIPAC, the pro-Israel lobby. El-Sayed campaigned as a staunch critic of Israel and its war in Gaza and pledged to work on cutting U.S. military support for the Jewish state. El-Sayed promising as well to fight for campaign finance reform and Medicare for all of it making him a target for Republicans who portrayed him as a threat.
5: Abdulrahman Mohammed El-Sayed, the most radical Senate candidate in America.
3: El-Sayed's Republican opponent, Mike Rogers, calls him a fanatic and an extremist.
6: The whole country is looking at us here in Michigan. They're looking at you. And they're hoping we do everything that we can do together to make sure that we stop this in its tracks.
3: For Democrats who hope to take control of the House of Representatives and even the Senate in this year's midterm elections, the fear is voters could be put off by candidates seen as too progressive. But Matt Duss, a former foreign policy advisor to Senator Bernie Sanders, a leading figure in progressive politics, says Democratic voters in this case were ready to take a chance.
7: I think there's a growing number of Democrats who want the party to go in a different direction, to be bolder, to take a stronger position in favor of human rights, in favor of workers' rights, to challenge the dominance of money and wealth in our political system. And I think Abdul El-Sayed very, very capably spoke to all those concerns.
3: Democrats will find out in November if their strategy pays off. In the meantime, the attacks against their newly elected candidate in Michigan have already begun, with U.S. President Donald Trump today posting on social media calling El-Sayed a communist loser who hates Jews and Israel. Tom Perry, CBC News, Washington.
1: Russian drones and missiles slammed Ukraine's capital overnight, killing at least 17 and injuring dozens more. It is the latest in an intensifying onslaught of Russian attacks, which Ukrainian officials say they can no longer stop. A critical shortage of air defense systems, driven by delays in deliveries, is leaving Ukraine's skies exposed. Nahla Ayed reports.
8: In a summer full of terrible nights, this for Kyiv was one of the worst. Just after midnight, a barrage of Russian missiles. Ukrainian forces conceded they couldn't stop a single one. On the ground, huge flames and clouds of smoke invaded the horizon. At least 17 people were killed and dozens injured. The targets included warehouses and a railway station. Victims' bodies lay on the platform right where they fell, only to be retrieved in daylight. Ukrainian President Volodymyr Zelensky said those lives could have been saved if Kyiv had the missile interceptors he'd repeatedly asked for. At a meeting with his Security and Defense Council today, Zelensky said, "We made it through a difficult winter. Today," he said, "we're facing a clear shortage." The shortage of American-made Patriot missiles, crucial for countering the Russian ballistic missiles coming at Ukraine with increasing frequency, is partly blamed on the ongoing conflict in Iran.
9: "We have not agreed to that. We're talking about it."
8: And last month, the U.S. president walked back a suggestion he may support Ukraine making Patriots in Ukraine. Ukraine has been bringing the war closer to Russian cities with more drone attacks. But Russia is clearly exploiting Ukraine's vulnerability, says Natia Seskuria, a senior research fellow with the Royal United Services Institute.
10: The ballistic missile attacks is one area where

0: Russia has a significant advantage, and unfortunately, it's not just critical infrastructure, but it is affecting ordinary Ukrainian citizens that are being killed as a result of these attacks.
1: Drone hit the roof.
2: And civilians are keenly aware of the escalation.
1: It was so scary, I must say. This was my scariest night during the 5 years.
2: Zelensky has sought to highlight the threat to Ukrainian civilians, releasing on Tuesday footage of a drone appearing to follow a vegetable vendor before exploding, causing him serious injuries. It's terrifying, of course, says the man identified only as Yuri. Really terrifying. An already terrifying conflict taking yet another dangerous turn. Nahal Ayed, CBC News, London.
3: Some of the best tennis players in the world are in Toronto and Montreal right now, playing in the Canadian Open. And one in particular is getting a lot of buzz. She's not a top seed. She's not Canadian. But as Sheehan Desjardins tells us, 21-year-old Alexandra Ayala is already setting records.
4: Let's go!
5: The so-called Ayala effect has hit Toronto.
4: Of course, Filipino! Come on, let's go, Alex. Let's go, Alex.
6: Really a good player.
7: And they love Alex Ayala also.
6: Yeah, she's really great.
5: All ready to cheer on rising tennis icon Alexandra Ayala playing on Canadian soil.
4: Let's go, Alex!
5: This fan sporting the Philippines national colors for the match, red, white, blue, and yellow.
8: I'm a huge, big tennis fan, but of course, the story of the day is watching Alex Ayala play because I'm Filipino and we cherish her a lot.
5: On Monday, Ayala became the first tennis player from the Philippines to win a WTA Tour level singles title at the Washington Open. Yeah! Not only is Ayala breaking boundaries, she's garnering global recognition and selling out tournaments.
9: As soon as we put up her match, second on Wednesday night, her fan base just lit up the lines. It sold out so quickly, we couldn't believe it.
5: Carl Hale is the tournament director for the National Bank Open in Toronto, Canada's biggest tennis tournament and one of the most prestigious on the WTA Tour.
9: We've never really seen it before this early in the tournament, where a player has so much enthusiasm, especially from a community. Usually it's hundreds of fans or a couple hundred fans. This is thousands of fans coming out.
5: Greeting her in hordes this week when she arrived at the stadium, a growing fan base looking for autographs, hoping to catch a glimpse.
10: I'm really very excited to see and experience the atmosphere.
5: Ayala told reporters during a pre-tournament press conference on Tuesday.
10: It's nice to see, you know, that the Filipino community is really showing up and they're enjoying tennis and you know, hopefully it will help grow the sport as well. And, you know, in the end, give them, you know, something, a new experience and a joyful experience.
5: The hype, not a surprise to former Canadian Olympic tennis player Patricia Hiboulet.
11: She's quick, she's feisty, she's got great court sense, she's courageous, and really she has it all.
5: And already inspiring another generation of players, like 7-year-old Noah Batista Cruz, who wants to be just like her.
12: To me, she's the best player ever.
5: And bringing together not just sports lovers, but a community too.
13: Go, Alex! Go, Alex, go Team go. Philippines!
5: Sheehan Desjardins, CBC News, Toronto.
3: Prime Minister Mark Carney added his voice to those criticizing FIFA's president for an ill-fated plan to sell off financial stakes in the World Cup. Carney says he has no confidence in Gianni Infantino.
14: I've run a few organizations in my time. The idea that proper governance is not to disclose to your closest advisors, your chief operating officer, your fellow board members, something of consequence that you're even considering, let alone proposing, that's fatal, should be fatal.
3: Infantino is in Morocco holding crisis meetings as he tries to keep his job as FIFA president. Some national governing bodies have pulled their support for his re-election. They say

0: they weren't consulted on his plans. You are listening to Your World Tonight from CBC News. I'm Tashauna Reed. You can hear Your World Tonight on the CBC News app or wherever you get your podcasts. Seven belugas from a shuttered Ontario theme park have arrived at their new home in San Antonio, Texas. Marineland was once a mainstay in the Niagara Falls region, but it has been closed since 2024. Nine whales from Marineland are now at the SeaWorld in San Antonio, but 17 belugas remain at the shuttered park awaiting transfer. There are also four dolphins and hundreds of deer still there. Thousands of man-made objects are scattered on the moon. This morning, a SpaceX rocket part added to that lunar litter when it smashed into the moon's surface. The impact was as forceful as 3 tons of TNT and likely left a massive crater. Sarah Levitt on the increasing amount of space junk and how it could cause damage, not just in orbit, but also on Earth.
1: Ignition. And liftoff.
2: The SpaceX Falcon 9 rocket was launched in January 2025. As parts shed off, the company noted there was going to be a problem. A 4,000-kilogram chunk from the rocket, about the size of a school bus, ended up going off orbit. Its new accidental trajectory? The moon, which it hit early this morning.
3: We can sort of look at the moon before and after.
2: Matt Bothwell says there is a plus side to the crash, researching its effect. He's an astronomer at the University of Cambridge.
3: This is like quite a rare chance to do more of a controlled experiment because it's quite a rare opportunity that we know exactly how big this thing is and how fast it's going and exactly where it's going to land.
2: But scientists will have to wait to see what happened. Satellites detected changes in the light and may have captured photos, but the information could take days to process. NASA says it will also collect data to help refine tracking debris.
4: You need a bit more coordination and a bit more governance out there in deep space, and it's just been kind of a wild west.
2: Jonathan McDowell says the crash has highlighted a patchwork of regulations with loose oversight when it comes to space debris. He's an astrophysicist with the Center for Space Environmentalism.
4: As human activity around the moon is set to increase dramatically, we've realized that actually this isn't a good thing to be doing, hitting the moon with our junk.
2: But it's not just about hitting the moon. There's Earth to worry about, too. Space launches happen more and more often, mainly through private companies. There's also an estimated 18,000 active satellites circling the planet, leading to a whole lot of space junk. Normally, parts fall back into the atmosphere and burn up or land in water. But that's not always the case.
5: Please tell me if you find space debris, because I want to know about it.
2: Samantha Lawler is an astronomy professor at the University of Regina. 2 years ago, she was called to a farm outside the city when the owner discovered what he thought may be space debris in his field. The 2-meter-wide piece of burnt metal was identified as part of a SpaceX rocket.
5: Regulations that we have in place were made for the space race era, the Apollo space race era. The rules apply to governments. It's not clear how they apply to private companies, which is the majority of satellites that are being launched today.
2: And as more and more rockets and satellites are launched into space, experts say updated regulations are needed now more than ever. Sarah Levitt, CBC News, Montreal.
0: And finally.
6: Good evening. Lloyd Robertson for CBC News.
0: A comforting voice in millions of Canadian living rooms for more than 4 decades. Lloyd Robertson died yesterday evening at the age of 92. He anchored the flagship news programs at CBC Television and CTV and mentored many journalists along the way. Former CBC News chief correspondent Peter Mansbridge told CBC News Network earlier today about working his first live news special in 1975 and the support he received from Robertson.
7: Before we went on air, he went to the trouble of seeking me out, talking to me, ensuring that I was calm and cool, and letting me know that, he'd be kind of looking after me from the anchor booth. And he did. And he always did.
0: Lisa LaFlamme replaced Robertson as CTV national anchor when he retired in 2011. She says he always claimed to be the first one who spotted her when she was a local host for CTV in Kitchener, Ontario, and pushed to have her work with him on the national side.
8: From that moment on, my life changed.

0: because of Lloyd Roberts. And I became a better journalist and also just a better human being, because Lloyd was all of those things. He was about the news and about the fairness of it, but he was also about the humanity of it. And I just have so much to be grateful for that he's been such a part of my life.
1: Carleton University awarded Robertson an honorary Doctor of Laws in 2015. Here is what he told students as he ended his commencement address.
2: And remember, we're all on borrowed time. You shouldn't take anything for granted, not even tomorrow. Think of the old hit by a bus rule. Would I regret spending my life this way if I were to get hit by a bus next week or next year? And does this path lead to a life I'd be happy with if I don't get hit by a bus?
1: Thanks for being with us. This has been Your World Tonight for Wednesday, August 5th. I'm Tashauna Reed. Good night.

0: Here's your evening weather forecast. In for Chippewa and the park tonight, periods of rain ending overnight, then cloudy with the chance of showers, low 9. Fort Smith tonight, a few showers ending after midnight, then mainly cloudy, low 9. Clutsuke tonight, a few showers ending this evening, then mainly cloudy, low 13. In Fort Resolution tonight, mainly cloudy with the chance of showers this evening, low 12. In Haverford tonight, mainly cloudy with the chance of showers, low 12. Fort Providence tonight, mainly cloudy with the chance of showers, low 11. Fort Simpson tonight, partly cloudy, local smoke, low 10. In Fort Liard tonight, a few showers ending early this evening, then partly cloudy, local smoke, low 8. In Yellowknife tonight, mainly cloudy with the chance of showers this evening, low 11. Wrigley tonight, partly cloudy, low 7. Norman Wells tonight, clear, low 10. Fort Good Hope tonight, clear, low 10. Delaunay tonight, partly cloudy, low 6. Cover Lake tonight, a few clouds, low 9. Fort McPherson tonight, partly cloudy, low 13. Inuvik tonight, clearing early this evening, low 13. Toktiyaktuk tonight, clear, low 10. In Politic tonight, clear, low 7. Sachs Harbor tonight, clear, low 7. Ulahaktuk tonight, partly cloudy, clearing late this evening, low 11. In Kuluktuk tonight, periods of rain mixed with drizzle ending early this evening, then mainly cloudy, low 8. And Cambridge Bay tonight, mainly cloudy, low 11.
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2: I'm Emil Niazi, sitting in for El Amin Abdel Mahmoud. We've known for a while now that reading has been on the decline, but a recent article says reading is in danger of disappearing entirely. What does it mean to enter an era of post-literacy?
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3: Hello, I'm Rebecca Zandbergen, sitting in for Neil Cooksall.
4: Good evening, I'm Chris Howden. This is As It Happens. Tonight,
3: protection detail. Five UN special rapporteurs urge the Canadian government to do more to protect Sikh activist Maninder Singh and his family amid credible threats to his life. But he tells us that so far, nothing has changed.
4: Hard news. Veteran Canadian broadcaster Lloyd Robertson has died at 92. Fellow CTV anchor and friend Sandy Ronaldo says he was a comfort to Canada in its darkest moments.
3: Completely gutted, the mayor of St. Catharines, Ontario, tells us flooding has devastated his city and his own home, and cleaning up the mess will require a lot of help.
4: Over the influence. Canada's brand new Foreign Influence Office is not designed to put an end to interference from outside. So we'll ask its new commissioner to clarify what it is designed to do.
3: Rally Round, a Tennis Canada organizer, tells us he expects the Filipino community to show up for star Alexandra Ayala at the Canadian Open tonight. He says he hasn't seen hype like this for a Filipino athlete since Manny Pacquiao.
4: And watch your back. A new study suggests that sitting up straight could make your mood and your decision-making better, establishing once and for all that you're no slouch. As It Happens, the Wednesday edition, radio that helps you move on to greener pastures.

0: UN human rights advocates are calling on the Canadian government to do more to protect a Sikh separatist leader in BC. In a June letter released publicly this week, the five special rapporteurs on human rights urged Ottawa to, in their words, take all feasible measures to protect Sikh Federation spokesperson Maninder Singh and his family. And despite having weeks to respond, the government hasn't. The rapporteur's letter points out that Canadian officials have warned Mr. Singh about numerous plots against him since his close friend and political ally, Hardeep Singh Nijjar, was assassinated in Surrey, BC in 2023. Speaking in the House of Commons at the time, then Prime Minister Justin Trudeau referred to, quote, credible allegations of a potential link between agents of the government of India and the killing. We reached Maninder Singh in Surrey.
1: Mr. Singh, as far as you know, is the Canadian government acting on this letter at all?
2: I would have to say no at this moment. I don't have any contact with anyone from the Canadian government on this issue. And we haven't seen any formal response on the United Nations website either. And Canada has responded to previous asks from the United Nations on other letters on other issues and have reacted pretty quickly on those. So not responding for over 2 months to this letter, it kind of begs the question as to why the coziness with India at the moment, maybe not wanting to disrupt that relationship. And all those things have to come to mind when there's an issue of somebody on Canadian soil that might be killed and the government responsible for that individual's safety and the safety of the country is not responding to the United Nations.
1: Just to reiterate, you have heard nothing from the Canadian government about the rapporteur's letter?
2: Yes, I've heard nothing from them formally or even from any other channel.
1: The letter says Canadian officials have warned you about assassination plots four times since 2022. Do these warnings come with any kind of increased protection for you and your family? What happens when they give you these warnings?
2: The duty to warn process is actually exactly what it kind of says it is. It's a duty to warn, and there's actually no formal protocol, no structure, no supports that actually come along with it. For example, the first duty to warn I received was in July of 2022 alongside Mr. Hardeep Singh Nijjar. 11 months later, he was assassinated. So the seriousness of these warnings are definitely there when you receive them. And there's never support or any type of protection that kind of comes into play. It's basically just the warning itself. And then you're kind of left on your own after that. So if we look at this issue beyond just one family, one individual, or one community, it's a huge issue for Canadians in general. With foreign interference and all the other things that India is doing here. So I think there's two levels of the protection. And the bigger question actually is how is Canada protecting its own sovereignty and its democratic institutions, which India continues to violate?
1: You say it's India. How confident are you that India is behind these threats?
2: I think I have no doubt in my mind. And there's several reasons for that. But the biggest one is that I've never received any type of threat or extortion or, you know, I don't have a criminal record. I've never even been spoken to by police about anything criminal in my entire life. I'm born and raised in Canada. The thing that I do is I am a political activist for the formation of Khalistan. And that's the core element where I believe it's India is because July of 2022, we received the first warning. And 11 months later, a dear friend of mine and a community leader, Mr. Nijjar, was killed. And every time after that, I've received the warning, as is mentioned in the United Nations letter as well, is when I've increased my activity for the Sikh community, especially at the United Nations during the Human Rights Council, speaking out against India, making statements in the General Assembly and speaking to media at the international level about India's poor human rights record. And it's always been just before or just after attending the UN where I've received those warnings. And that's what's kind of prompted this letter from the UN as well.
1: You know, there might be people listening today who are wondering, you know, Canadians hearing your call for a Sikh homeland as a foreign dispute is not something that should be brought here, especially if it leads to violence here in Canada. That whole debate should be left somewhere else. What do you make of that sort of conversation that it doesn't belong here in Canada?
2: I would say, to be more precise, this conflict is a foreign interference and transnational repression issue, and not just something that would be referred to, quote unquote, as a foreign conflict being brought to Canada. And we have a Charter of Rights, and we can't pick and choose where freedom of expression and speech, and that's a slippery slope if we go down that road. We've seen other countries target media personnel, journalists, and go into other countries and kill them as well for political views or differing views. We should be able to have wholesome conversations and disagree.

0: at the end of the day. But I would actually refer back to the Hogue Commission. This is not, to me, an issue of just me, myself, or my family, or the Sikh community. This is a Canada-wide issue when, you know, the Hogue Commission for Foreign Interference is saying that India is the number two actor when it comes to foreign interference behind China in Canada. And that includes its democratic processes, its democratic institutions, its electoral processes, right from the nomination right to leadership races. And all of that is within the Hogue Commission's report. That this is a much broader issue than just the Sikh community.
1: What ultimately then do you want to see from the Canadian government? How would you like the government to respond to the letter and do to make your family feel safe?
0: I think it goes back to making all Canadians feel safe. Like I live in this country, I'm born and raised here. I'm not asking for individual protection. I don't think any Canadian or any person should have to ask for that living in a country like we live in today. I think that should just be automatic. And I think if we want to look at my family or me as an individual, I think we have to look across the board at all those people that have been extorted, all the murders that have happened, Hardeep Singh Nijjar's political assassination. So I think I have to go beyond just myself, that if I look at, hey, give me security personnel, no, I want the actual issue dealt with at its root cause, which is why is India being allowed to operate this way? Why are they interfering in our democratic processes? Why are they spreading misinformation and disinformation amongst communities to polarize them? And all of that is on the record. So I would still go back to that I'm not looking for anything personal. Canada's borders need to be more secure. Canadian society needs to be secure from countries like India that want to violate Canada's sovereignty and its democratic institutions.
1: The Indian government has denied any involvement in Mr. Nijjar's killing. It has not responded to the rapporteur's letter about the threats against you. Is there anything you could hear from Modi's government that would reassure you things are changing?
0: No, I don't think so. I think the way they operate, it would be a false hope. And I think it would be a dangerous false hope for individuals like myself to trust anything that's coming from there. And I think their words would just be hollow. Like they've deny is what they've doubled down on since June of 2023 when this whole saga started. And these types of attitudes, I don't think we can trust what India is saying, no matter what they say.
1: Maninder Singh, I appreciate you making time for us today. Thank you for this.
0: Thank you so much.
2: Maninder Singh is the spokesperson for the Sikh Federation. We reached him in Surrey, BC. We requested comment from Global Affairs Canada, and they acknowledged our request but did not provide a statement before we went to air. We also contacted India's High Commission in Canada, but we didn't hear back before airtime.

0: And that's the kind of day it's been this Thursday, September the 1st, for all of us at CTV News.
1: The unmistakable voice of Lloyd Robertson signing off from CTV National News for the last time in 2011. For decades, the Stratford, Ontario-born journalist brought the news to Canadians' living rooms, earning a reputation as one of the country's most trusted voices. His longevity as a national TV news anchor is unsurpassed in both Canada and the United States. Lloyd Robertson died yesterday. He was 92. He worked at the CBC for 22 years, starting in 1954, but left for CTV in 1976 because he believed TV anchors should be able to do more than simply read the news. He thought they should be able to report as well. At that network, he covered crucial stories, including the fall of the Berlin Wall, the Montreal Massacre, the 9/11 attacks, and many, many more. Sandy Rinaldo is the anchor of CTV National News at 5:30 and a longtime colleague and friend of Lloyd Robertson. We reached her in Bracebridge, Ontario.
2: Sandy, many Canadians will remember, of course, that iconic sign-off. What's it like to hear it today?
3: I had a hard time sleeping last night after I heard the news that Lloyd was gone. And, I've been speaking to colleagues most of the day, so I've had a chance to process a bit more and reflect a bit more. And, it makes me smile because I am constantly reminded of how large a part Lloyd played in my life. We, have known each other, knew each other. I'm not accustomed to speaking about him in the past tense yet, but, we've been in each other's lives for 50 years.
2: Because he started at CTV and you were already there working as a producer, right? And what was it like when he walked in the door?
3: Well, it's interesting because there were rumors circulating that something big was going to happen. And Don Cameron, who was then vice president of news, was smiling like the cat who'd just eaten the fish. And he couldn't wait to share the information, but wasn't going to let it out until it was definitely the time for him to release it publicly. And so I was hovering nearby, and out of the office walks this very handsome 40-something man with that large booming voice.

0: CBC was appointment television for me, so I had watched him over the years when he anchored The National. And here he was coming to CTV, and it was a huge moment for us because we were really the little upstart. CTV News was a little upstart at that time in the 60s. And with Lloyd came huge credibility and standing, and it really put the news organization, put us on a footing with CBC, and certainly surpassed, if I may say, humbly, CBC News with Lloyd at the helm. It was a banner moment that changed everything.
1: The story goes he left CBC because he wanted to do reporting, and CBC yes. said, no, that's not the anchor's job. And CTV yes. had said, okay, we'll let you be the anchor and you can also report. Why was that an important moment in his career?
0: Way back then in the 60s and 70s, the anchors were essentially there to just read whatever copy was put in front of them. And Lloyd was a journalist. He was a thinker. He was a man of the people, and he also wanted to be engaged, intrinsically involved in the decision-making. And I know things have changed at CBC. I think perhaps Lloyd's departure was the turning point, but he came over to CTV and became not just chief anchor, but senior news editor as well, and was very instrumental in the decisions and the selections, the story selections, every single day. And he had his hand in there.
1: What did you learn from Lloyd over the years?
0: He was the consummate diplomat. He represented CTV National News. So when he went out to speak to organizations and to groups, he was very much the man who represented the organization. And what comes with that is a huge responsibility, but also a keen understanding that you're not just speaking to your peers, your contemporaries, but you're also speaking to the audience that puts its trust in us. And for me, that's been a valuable lesson going forward. I always hold that concept steadfast when I'm out there as well.
1: When you look back at your time working with Lloyd, is there one story that takes you back that you really hold up as a memory you'll always hold dear?
0: There are many. I mean, certainly with his live specials coverage, there was no one who could touch him. His brain was like a filing cabinet full of files that he could pull out willy-nilly. But the standout for me was the morning of 9/11. I was a guest panelist on Canada AM when the plane struck the World Trade Tower. We knew something was happening. Lloyd was called immediately, and we filled on air until he arrived at the studio, which was about 9:45, not too long afterwards. And I felt a huge sigh of relief that it was Lloyd who was going to be there at the anchor desk. And it stretched on for more than 14, 15, 16 hours until he signed off for the night. I felt good because I also grew up watching Walter Cronkite on CBS News. And to me, he was the consummate anchor. And Lloyd was our Walter Cronkite. It was Lloyd you turned into to hear the bad news from. It was Lloyd you turned into to hear the good news. And he was there. And he, even though it was a horrible day, a terrible day, he made it easier for us to watch because he was the calming father, grandfather, uncle, who talked us through what was going on and made us think, well, maybe things will eventually settle and be okay. That's the memory that stays with me.
1: You know, we've talked a lot about the kind of professional colleague he was, but I know he was a dear friend as well. What will you miss about him?
0: I'll miss the fact that he was the kind of person who looked you in the face and made you feel that you're the most important person in the world to him. And I know that that's a rare thing to happen in this business. In particular, I tell the story of how the years that he anchored Monday to Friday and I was Saturday and Sunday, people would say they tuned into CTV News to watch Lloyd and Sandy. And viewers would often comment that they thought we were actually married. We were kind of Mr. and Mrs. CTV News. And I love that because what it speaks to is the fact that Lloyd was able to reach out and mean something to people who would tune in and watch him work. The camera doesn't lie. And so what you saw with Lloyd on camera is what it was like behind the scenes. A wonderful, lovely, genuine human being who really

0: really cared about the people he worked with.
1: Sandy, my condolences. Thank you so much for spending this time with us today.
0: Thank you for calling me too and have me talk about Lloyd. This has been good for me as well too. I need to talk about him. It helps. So thank you.
2: Sandy Rinaldo is the anchor of CTV National News at 5:30. She's in Bracebridge, Ontario.

0: It's Ayala's magical moment. The moment she has dreamt of. A first ever tour title delivered in DC. 500 glory for this magical young Filipina.
1: That was the sound earlier this week as Alexandra Ayala won the Washington, D.C. Open, making her the first person from the Philippines to win a Women's Tennis Association singles title. And that was just the latest victory in a stunning run that has made the 21-year-old a national hero. As we go to air, Alexandra Ayala is preparing for her opening match in Toronto's National Bank Open. The Canadian Leila Fernandez is playing as well, and her maternal grandparents are from the Philippines. So as you might imagine, the city's Filipino tennis fans are buzzing. And thanks to Jason Maglante, the tournament has something special planned. Jason is the National Bank Open's Senior Director of Ticket Sales. We reached him in Toronto ahead of this evening's matches.
2: Jason, what's the mood like over there?
3: After that sound clip, it's pretty much the same. A lot of chills, high energy, anticipation, excitement, pride, and joy and happiness to have Alex Ayala playing tonight in Toronto.
2: Yeah, you've got some Filipino roots yourself, so maybe you're feeling some of this pride.
3: You know, personally, yes, I do. It's one of those things where you just got to go with the joy and happiness to see some of Filipino athletes do what they do in the global stage. It's a very rare occasion. I believe the only time we've had such a global superstar, Manny Pacquiao, the boxer, and sort of Alex is getting to that height as well.
2: And what does it mean for the people in the stands watching to have sort of a superstar in their midst playing tennis, no less?
3: Well, you know, it's a great point. It's sort of surreal. You know, based on the commentary of the DC Championship, you know, what dreams are made of, I think for a lot of Filipinos around the world and Canadian Filipinos, just to see and to be able to witness Alex on court live is something truly special. But I would also want to mention, you know, we can't forget our hometown girl, Leila Annie Fernandez. You know, she's half Filipino as well. And, you know, lightning strikes in a bottle very rarely. And to have both these young athletes and tennis players on court tonight is very special for the Filipino community, for sure.
2: And how sought after were tonight's tickets?
3: You know, when we found out about the draw Friday night and sort of when we made the press release and having Alex, knowing Alex is going to play on Wednesday night along with Leila, I mean, I can't even tell you. I don't think my phone rings so much. I mean, no one really calls anybody anymore. It's only text messages, but it was both going at once and sort of our sales team here and the service team here at Tennis Canada, we just couldn't keep up. The demand was so high and some of our guys were here till midnight Friday night and here early morning Saturday, just trying to get people into the stadium and buy their tickets.
2: Yeah. So what are you doing differently knowing that this has been the response?
3: We haven't felt something like this, truthfully speaking, since Serena Williams announced her retirement in 2022. We have sold out sessions before, but this is a different type of energy. And so we're definitely prepared and we're definitely excited to welcome people at SoBe Stadium.
2: Prepared how? Like, what were you preparing for? What were you hoping would happen?
3: It's a good question. You're really deepening our engagement with the Filipino community in Toronto. I had conversations about 30 days in advance to the event with the Consulate General here in Toronto. Obviously, you know, our marketing strategies and tactically how we're going to promote Alex and sort of if we had to, you know, hold seats back or look at ways to really understand sort of the impact and the potential capacity issues we might have if this popularity was going to surge like it did today.
2: And then she wins a singles title earlier this week in Washington. I mean,

0: I mean, what did your phone must have just blew up like crazy.
1: Rebecca, like I said, no one calls anybody anymore. But I got to say, my phone just kept ringing and ringing and ringing. You know, first cousins, second cousins, friends, family, they all wanted to experience it. And I'll say this, it's not just tennis fans. Like, these are just people in my social circle that don't even follow tennis. And so they're so curious about the story and sort of the hope and joy that she brings to the community. Is definitely impactful.
0: They were hoping for a deal. Were they on a ticket?
1: Yeah. Let's keep that secret.
0: And so what's on offer tonight? I know you've got some special cuisine even that you're offering folks.
1: It was a quick conversation, but you know, credit to our food and beverage team here, Jared Rankin and sort of Chef Ash and Peter Higley from Recipe and Marigolds and Onions. We were talking about, so what can we make the fan experience a little bit more, you know, Filipino per se on site. And so they're creating a dish on site, the adobo chicken, which is available now in the food courtyard. And so I've had a taste of it. It's not as good as my mother's, but I will say it definitely passes the buck. It's very good. It is a very good dish.
0: You know, I've seen a lot about the signs that have been at all the other matches about Filipino this and Filipino that, and we're so proud. What kinds of signs are you expecting to see tonight?
1: Oh, fans are going to be cheering for them both. We have flags. We've got everything under the sun. We love you. Mahal kita, which means, you know, I love you in Filipino, Tagalog. It's you're going to see a lot of that tonight. It's pretty, the energy is pretty exciting.
0: And if they win, if one of them wins, if they both win?
1: Well, then we're going to have a meeting tonight at midnight to really figure out sort of how we're going to manage again. But, I have faith in my team. And so we're already anticipating a big win with Annie, hopefully, fingers crossed. And Alex is playing really, really well, obviously coming off a win in D.C. You know, being a part of staff, can't really cheer too much about who, but we have our favorites, but we're well prepared. And then, you know, the draw just opens up for them. And if they can really put on a good show tonight and go deep in the tournament, this place will be rocking for the next 2 weeks.
0: Yeah. Well, Jason, it sounds like you're going to have a ton of fun tonight. Thank you so much for carving out some time for us. I appreciate it.
1: Rebecca, thank you for the call. Thanks for having me.
2: Jason McGlante is the National Bank Open's Senior Director of Ticket Sales. We reached him in Toronto earlier today.

0: The young people are having a wonderful time at the party. But who's that on her own over there, sagging limply in the armchair?
1: Oh, yes. Here is Adrieline. Adrieline, who usually sits all alone, slumped in her chair in the corner. Adrieline knows that for some reason she doesn't fit into the picture, but she doesn't know why.
0: Whatever could be the matter with Adrieline? Does everyone hate her because her name is Adrieline? Partly, but there's another reason. And later, when Adrieline looks in the mirror, her mirror image rips her a new one.
2: Do you want to see how you really look, Adrieline? This is it. Your head pokes forward, your shoulders slump, your stomach. Well, take a look.
1: Yes, Adrieline, like a lot of boys and girls, your posture is your problem. What are you going to do about it?
0: The narrator is furious with and disgusted by Adrieline. And he's right to be. Her posture is physically and spiritually nauseating. That's from a 1953 short film entitled Health, Your Posture. Obviously, it's a little dated, but a brand new study suggests that Adrieline's posture is deplorable. Not only may it be impairing her decision-making, but her slouchiness may lead to grouchiness. That is a good health mnemonic for you to repeat to yourself for the rest of the night and week and the rest of your life. For this study, researchers at McGill University asked 200 students to do a couple of tests using a tablet. For half the students, the tablet was laid flat on a lowish desk, so they had to lean over to use it. For the other half, it was on a stand, so the students had to sit upright to use it. And after conducting the tests with both groups, the researchers found that the students sitting upright made better, bolder decisions and felt better about themselves than the students who were all bent over. So, if you want to get out of your slump, get out of your slump, and you too will wind up like Adrieline. She fixed her posture, so her mirror image was forced to reflect on its own behavior.
1: And what is more important, you'll know that you can be proud of your posture.

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1: We're going to take a short break now. 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Its first commissioner tells us he hopes it will strengthen public trust in Canadian institutions.
0: Stay tuned. I'm Chris Howden.
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0: The news is next. Coming up in half an hour, it's Commotion.
2: I'm Emil Niazi, sitting in for Elamine Abdel-Mahmoud. Ted Lasso is back with a fourth season. This time, Ted is taking on his biggest challenge yet, coaching women's football. Will this season recapture the magic of the series? The group chat weighs in.
3: From CBC News, The World This Hour, I'm Neil Herland. A Superior Court judge in Quebec has authorized a class action lawsuit against McGill on behalf of the university's Jewish students. The lawsuit claims they suffered damages during a series of pro-Palestinian protests on campus after the events of October 7, 2023, when the Palestinian militant group Hamas attacked Israel. Gloria Enriquez reports.
4: The lawsuit claims the lead plaintiff, McGill student David Coburn, has been the subject of harassment, discrimination, and violence while attending McGill, which has affected his student life. He claims to have even been physically assaulted, and that McGill has failed to protect him and other Jewish students. B'nai B'rith, a Jewish advocacy group, is backing the lawsuit. Paola Samuel is the regional director for Quebec. She says Coburn's experience of harassment on campus is not isolated.
5: But it's been going on across Canada from coast to coast, and we thought it was really important to be there for all students and to hold the universities accountable and say, you have got to figure this out. You have got to find a way to protect all your students.
4: Samuel says she hopes the upcoming trial can help push McGill and other universities to implement specific protocols to protect Jewish students when it comes to anti-Semitism. Gloria Enriquez, CBC News, Montreal.
3: In a statement sent to CBC, McGill University says it unequivocally denounces all forms of anti-Semitism and anti-Jewish hatred and reaffirms its dedication to preventing and combating such discrimination. Now to the U.S., where a divisive election among Democrats is giving a sense of what's at stake during U.S. midterm elections in the fall. A progressive candidate has won the Democratic primary in the swing state of Michigan. That's where a crucial race for an open Senate seat is underway. Tom Parry has more.
6: What we showed is that the power of our many is greater than the power of their money.
7: Abdul El-Sayed, a progressive, narrowly defeated Haley Stevens, a member of Congress since 2019, whose campaign received more than $50 million in support from outside political action committees, including AIPAC, the pro-Israel

0: lobby. Al-Sayed campaigned as a staunch critic of Israel and its war in Gaza and pledged to work on cutting U.S. military support for the Jewish state. Al-Sayed promising as well to fight for campaign finance reform and Medicare for all of it making him a target for Republicans who portrayed him as a threat.
1: The most radical Senate candidate in America.
0: For Democrats who hope to take control of the House of Representatives and even the Senate in this year's midterm elections, the fear is voters could be put off by candidates seen as too progressive. Tom Perry, CBC News, Washington.
2: Starting today, Canadians have access to a second device for the emergency treatment of anaphylaxis. Neffy epinephrine nasal spray is now widely available in pharmacies across the country. Until now, Canadians have only had one option, EpiPen. Neffy is a needle-free, life-saving device for adults and children. It comes in a two-pack and is similar in cost to an EpiPen. Prime Minister Mark Carney has added his voice to those criticizing FIFA's president for an ill-fated plan to sell off financial stakes in the World Cup. Carney says he has no confidence in Gianni Infantino.
3: I've run a few organizations in my time. The idea that proper governance is not to disclose to your closest advisors, your chief operating officer, your fellow board members, something of consequence that you're even considering, let alone proposing, that's fatal, should be fatal.
2: Infantino is in Morocco right now holding crisis meetings as he tries to keep his job as FIFA president. Some national governing bodies have pulled their support for his re-election. And some more tough news for Canadian tennis fans. The country's top-ranked player has dropped out of the National Bank Open. Félix Auger-Aliassime pulled out just hours before his opening match in Montreal. He says he suffered a back injury during practice. Auger-Aliassime was a favorite to win. Two other Canadians also dropped out due to injury. And that is your World This Hour. I'm Neil Herland.
4: Here's your evening weather forecast. In Wrigley tonight, partly cloudy, becoming clear this evening, low 7. Fort Good Hope tonight, clear. Fog patches developing overnight, low 10. In Fort McPherson tonight, partly cloudy, low 13. Inuvik tonight, clearing early this evening, low 13. Pawlatuck tonight, clear, low 7. In Ulahaktuk tonight, partly cloudy, clearing late this evening, low 11. And Cambridge Bay tonight, mostly cloudy, low 11.
5: Hello again and welcome back. I'm Rebecca Zanbergen.
6: And I'm Chris Howden. This is As It Happens, the Wednesday edition, part two. Coming up.
5: Area of Influence. Canada officially launches a new foreign influence registry. The first ever commissioner of the office that runs that registry explains how it will work and why it won't actually end foreign interference.
6: A left turn after an expensive campaign that divided the Democratic Party in the U.S., former public health official and progressive Abdul El-Sayed wins Michigan's U.S. Senate primary by a hair.
5: And a flood of emotions. St. Catharines, Ontario is under a state of emergency after two major storms. Their mayor tells me that he and his neighbors now need serious help. Stay tuned.
6: It's been billed as a measure to build confidence in Canadian institutions. And now the Federal Foreign Influence Office has formally started working to do that. Yesterday, Anton Bogman officially began his role as Canada's first ever Foreign Influence and Transparency Commissioner. The opening of his office coincides with the launch of a new public registry of foreign influence activities, which is designed to shed light on who is trying to influence decision-making in this country on behalf of a foreign government. The federal government passed legislation to open the registry in 2024, but even now there are questions about how exactly it will work and who is required to disclose their activities. We reached Foreign Influence Commissioner Anton Bogman in Victoria, BC.
5: Commissioner Bogman, you've made it clear that your office is not ending foreign interference or trying to end that. There are other Canadian agencies that are working on that. So what exactly will you be monitoring through this registry?
7: Yeah, so it's a core transparency mechanism in relation to these foreign influence activities. So individuals and organizations who are acting at the direction of or in association with a foreign principal to try and influence governmental and political processes in Canada, and that's at the federal, provincial, territorial, or municipal.

0: municipal level, they'll be required to register their arrangements and provide the information into the registry. It really works. There's three criteria for registration. Is that the organization or entity is going to work with a foreign government, a foreign principal, foreign political organization, you know, state-owned enterprise or something of a similar nature. But they're trying through these activities, which are communicating with public office holders, trying to influence public opinion, or by providing, you know, services or items of value, they're really trying to influence the political government processes. So these could be elections, referenda. It could be a governmental process, the passage of a bill, procurement decision, these sorts of things.
1: I guess I'm a bit confused because you seem to make the distinction between influence and interference. And what is the difference?
0: Well, I think that, you know, foreign interference, it is a serious risk to our national security and to our democratic institutions. What the new legislation does, it introduces this transparency system to help Canadians understand which influence activities are happening on behalf of the foreign principals. And this then, by making these activities transparent, it will allow other national security partners to focus on kind of the covert, harmful foreign interference.
1: Right. So influence itself doesn't necessarily mean that it's illegal, right?
0: That's right. You know, foreign influence is a normal part of international relations. Governments and businesses, organizations, they regularly seeking to influence public policy and the debate in Canada. Foreign interference happens when the influence activities are done covertly, when they're done illegally or coercively on behalf of foreign actors.
1: So give me an example of kind of the scope of the registry, like who would be required to register? Give me a few examples here.
0: Okay, so let's say there's a Canadian organization that's working with a foreign state. The foreign state is going to be bidding on a public service contract. You can take the example of the submarine. Let's say that that decision was yet to happen. If the Canadian organization, for example, then is producing advertising, they're doing messaging at the direction of this foreign government, so they're trying to seek to influence public opinion, that's the type of activity that we need to be registered.
1: What about, you know, I just got off the phone with a Canadian activist who works with allies of the Sikh independence movement around the world. Would he be required to register because, you know, he's doing work with these actors internationally and potentially hoping to change minds or influence people's thoughts on that here in Canada?
0: I think it's what's probably the best way to address that is that each case will be looked at independently by the office. We're going to look at the specifics of each case. And then if the criteria are met, then that would trigger a registration. And the registry, it applies to arrangements, you know, that include those from any country, but it doesn't apply to every activity. If there's no influence activity, then there's no arrangement. If you're meeting with people, if you're discussing you know, areas of common interest, that sort of thing, but there's no influence activity on the other side of that, then there would not be a requirement to register.
1: The Canadian Civil Liberties Association has said that the scope of the registry is kind of risks discouraging Canadian organizations from engaging with partners around the world. Do you think there are the risk of fines or the punishment might deter people from engaging, as you just described, perfectly legal activity, but maybe they have concern about registering?
0: You know, registration, it doesn't mean that a person is engaged in wrongdoing or any kind of unlawful activity. It's really just intended to capture, you know, these certain legitimate foreign influence activities and present that information in a transparent way so that Canadians can see who's trying to influence them and who's behind that influence activity.
1: Do you have any sense of how many files you'll have to go through once when you start accepting the registrations?
0: Yesterday, on the first day, we did receive one registration that came through, and that the team is currently looking at that. You know, there were some studies done by public safety beforehand that suggested around 2,000 registrations may be what we would receive. We've looked at the work that our partners, our allies have done that have similar processes, Australia, the UK. You know, they're obviously similar, but they have their own distinct nuances based on the legislation which govern those processes. In some cases,

0: they saw very few registrations. In other cases, they've seen more.
1: You suggested that your office, might be able to monitor foreign attempts to influence the upcoming Alberta referendum. If we look at that kind of example, what would your office be watching for?
0: The registration activity, it has to be that someone is working with a foreign principal. So if someone's just doing something on their own, there's no involvement of a foreign principal, a foreign political organization, state-owned enterprise, something like that, then there's no requirement to register. If someone, though, is working with a foreign government, they're seeking to influence that process by doing public opinion, messaging, that sort of thing, that would trigger a registration requirement.
1: And what do you ultimately hope Canadians, because all of this would be public, there's a database that that Canadians can look at and discover who's registered, and what do you hope Canadians gain by being able to go through that information?
0: Yeah, so I really hope that the registry will help to strengthen trust in our democratic institutions and our processes. I hope the Canadians will feel that they can better understand when activities are being done on behalf of these foreign principals. And I also hope that it does deter the kind of covert or deceptive interference activities that are taking place.
1: Okay. Commissioner Bogman, I appreciate your time today. Thank you for this.
0: Thank you so much. Goodbye.
2: Anton Bogman is Canada's Foreign Influence and Transparency Commissioner. We reached him in Victoria, BC.

0: This morning in Detroit, Abdul El-Sayed was doing some fence mending. The epidemiologist had just won the Democratic Party's primary for Michigan's next seat in the U.S. Senate, but not by much. Dr. El-Sayed is a progressive who's called for medical coverage for all and criticized Israel's conduct in Gaza. He was widely expected to win, but his rival, four-time Congresswoman Haley Stevens, came close to an upset after receiving record donations from political action committees, including the American-Israel Public Affairs Committee, or AIPAC. Dr. El-Sayed spoke with the congresswoman after the win. Reporters wanted to know whether he would have her endorsement against the Republicans in the final vote.
1: She will absolutely be endorsing us, and she will be fighting alongside us to make sure that we defeat Mike Rogers and win the future in November.
2: This was a very tight race, perhaps closer than you had hoped or expected, about 15,000 votes right now between you and Haley Stevens. Does the fact that this was such a tight race make it more difficult for the Democratic Party to unite and also reach out to those swing voters who might be looking and seeing, well, Democrats couldn't even agree on their candidate here?
1: Well, I'd love to get others' perspective on this, but let me give you mine. You heard about the historic turnout. Sometimes, you know, intra-family squabbles are the biggest ones. But we all know that when we walk out the house, we stand united. And sometimes we gotta have it out about the conversation about who we are and who we wanna be. And I think I'll tell you that the things that unite us are so much bigger than the things that divide us. If anything, when you've got 500,000 more voters who came out to be a part of a process to pick a nominee, that means that their voices have been heard. And we're gonna build a movement that reaches out to everybody. I know not everybody's gonna agree with me on everything. That's not how this works. But I do know that they agree with me on the need to beat Mike Rogers and the need to hold Donald Trump accountable and the need to provide people health care and the need to address the affordability crisis that is making it so that all of us struggle simply because we wanna pump gas or go to the grocery store and the need to stop fighting stupid wars we should never be fighting. There is so much more we agree on. So I'm looking forward to unifying together. The congresswoman and I, the senator and I, we've had some great conversations about where we go from here, and we cannot wait to come together and win in November.
0: Abdul El-Sayed is the Democratic Party's candidate for the U.S. Senate in Michigan.

0: Residents of St. Catharines, Ontario, were trying to get back on their feet, but back-to-back rainstorms didn't give them much of a chance. This past weekend, for the third time in barely 2 weeks, extreme rainfall caused catastrophic flooding once again. Thousands of homes are damaged, hundreds of people have been evacuated, and Mayor Matt Sisko has declared a state of emergency. We reached him in St. Catharines.
1: Mayor Sisko, how big of a mess is St. Catharines right now?
2: It is in a bigger mess than it was last week, which is saying a lot because the major flooding incident last week I thought was as bad as it would get. We're starting to dig out. The city arranged for significant changes to our garbage pickup for this week, basically allowing residents to throw out anything that wasn't electronics or appliances at the curb. There are just piles and piles. A lot of the damage from the most recent flooding event was just straight sewage. We found the final flooding event actually hit, I'm going to say, 75% of the city in one level or another. And so we're seeing it now in neighborhoods that we weren't expecting. The system has returned basically to baseline, but inside homes, I know it's a bit of a disaster.
1: How is your own home looking?
2: I think bit of a disaster is the best way to describe it. My wife and I had our bedroom downstairs, and then my youngest son, who has autism, we had built him a special room in the basement, and so that's why our bedroom was there. It's been completely gutted at this point. We have piles of garbage and drywall and everything else at the end of our curb as well, and waiting for our garbage day. So there's going to be a lot of work in the coming months.
1: You know, what are you doing to talk to residents? If 75% of people in the community are affected in some way, what are you telling them right now?
2: I spent most of the weekend before the final flooding event, I was out talking to residents and trying to get a handle on, the pinch points in the areas where maybe the interaction between our infrastructure and the natural water courses might have been causing issues. And, I'm trying to explain to folks, the events we've experienced, this most recent flood was the equivalent of about 200,000 backyard swimming pools being dumped on the city of St. Catharines. That's the volume of water. And the infrastructure is not designed for that level of rainfall. I don't think there's infrastructure in North America that is designed to be able to accommodate that. And I think people were frustrated and thought maybe it was an infrastructure problem. But, I remind folks, we actually had three catastrophic rain events, but the first one, which happened on the 21st, the ground wasn't saturated, and so it was able to absorb a lot of the water, and the system worked the way it's designed to. But when we got to the second and then the final flood on Sunday, the ground was saturated, and there was nowhere for the water to go, and unfortunately, we can spend as much money as we want to on our water and wastewater infrastructure, but we're not going to be able to accommodate major events like that with pipes.
1: And that accounts, you believe, for the backed up sewage as well?
2: Yeah. The reality, St. Catharines turned 150 this year. I always tell people that means 150 years of planning with infrastructure and pipes and everything else. And design standards over the last 20 years have changed pretty drastically because we realized that the rain events we're getting are going to be much bigger. We've tripled the amount of money we've been spending on our stormwater and sanitary sewers over the last 10 years. At this point, I don't think we can keep going back to the property tax base to spend more money on it. I think we need federal and provincial help to do that. We're not the only community.
1: You did have the ear of Premier Doug Ford today. You toured the city with him. What came out of that conversation? I assume you're looking for help in the immediate as well, but in the long term, I wonder what you talked about.
2: The immediate, where we have Ontario Corps is going to be on the ground tomorrow with Team Rubicon. There's a group of volunteers that will help with our vulnerable residents. We've been sending, off-duty firefighters and city staff doing their own jobs from the side of their desk while they're out trying to help residents, but we're maxed to capacity. We talked about, what dollars we're going to need in the coming weeks and months. We are burning through our reserves right now to try and offer enhanced garbage pickup for our residents. Can't run a deficit from year to year. And so
1: legally, you mean?
2: Yeah, we need upper levels of government to help. And the province is open to that. We had a good conversation today about what we need to do to make sure that we're eligible for funding. And we also talked about some of the preventative measures. St. Catharines has had a program for years for residents to install things like sump pumps and backflow valve. But that program, most years we get 30 to 50 applications. It tops out at about $5,000 worth of grant. We've had 1,800 applications in the last 5 days. But any steps we can take to mitigate less severe but still severe weather events, we want our residents to be able to take advantage of that.
1: You know, the province told CBC that it got a request for assistance from St. Catharines and that the Ministry of Emergency Preparedness and Response is looking into it. A spokesperson for the Minister of Municipal Affairs and Housing, meanwhile, says his office is looking to see if some of the uninsured damage may be eligible under the Disaster Recovery Assistance Program. Do you feel as though what you heard today from the Premier will trump some of the considering we got, you know, that they're looking into it, that we'll see what we can do? Or do you now believe that Doug Ford will come through more quickly?
2: I do. I know the DRAO, Disaster Relief Assistance, is geared towards overland flooding. I mean, a huge amount of what we saw in the community was overland flooding. You know, one of my staff members, a friend of theirs, sent video of water bursting through the window near the escarpment. The conversation I had with the Premier was positive. You know, one of the things that I have tried to impress upon upper levels of government, and the Premier seemed to hear this message loud and clear, the system as it stands right now, it's not geared towards quick response. I really needed volunteers on the ground in the hours after last week's flood. I have elderly residents right now who need their homes cleaned up, and we only have so many people at City Hall who are able to go and do that work.
1: Just before you go, I know it looks as though there is some rain in the forecast potentially. Are people on edge?
2: Yes. Anxiety levels are very high right now. And I mean, if you'd asked me 2 weeks ago, I would have said it looks like it's going to ruin my weekend a little bit from a going to the beach perspective. Now, though, folks are just, the anxiety is through the roof. And I'm just hoping we can get through the next couple of days. The community, I don't think we can handle another crushing blow like what we got on Sunday.
1: Mayor Sisco, I appreciate you spending time with us today. Thank you for this.
2: Thank you so much.
0: Matt Sisco is the mayor of St. Catharines, and that's where we reached him.

0: David Rush never stops. Longtime listeners will remember him as the serial Guinness World Record breaker, known for such feats as slicing 68 grapes with a sword while standing on a balance board, or blowing a green pea 25 meters, that's 84 feet and 11 inches, with a single breath. He is on an ongoing quest to break the Guinness World Record for the most concurrently held records, and he just got closer to his ultimate goal. With the help of his wife Jennifer and their two sons, Jeremy and Peter, they beat the fastest time to clear a game of Hungry Hungry Hippos by a team of four. They did it in 4.833 seconds, and that newly certified record earned Mr. Rush his 200th concurrent title. It's not the first time he's enlisted the help of his family. In 2021, Mr. Rush wrapped Mrs. Rush in plastic wrap in 1 minute and 2.44 seconds. Neil asked Mrs. Rush how she felt about that.
1: It was really hot and humid. The saran wrap is quite constricting, and so I was definitely excited to be done and happy that we had achieved the record.
2: And you were okay with David attempting this on you?
1: Yes. We tried this one and successfully broke the record about 2 years ago. Mm-hmm. Since then, someone else had come in and taken it from us, and David and I support each other in all sorts of things, and this is one of the crazier ones. Just me getting wrapped in saran wrap.
2: You had to take your title back.
1: We had to take it back.
2: And how much did the time improve?
3: I'm not sure Jennifer feels compelled to need to take the title back, but I certainly do. I'm kind of addicted to it.
2: I hear you. You mentioned, Jennifer, that you guys support each other in all sorts of different things. You've been part of record-breaking endeavors before, yes?
1: Yes. Usually behind the scenes, holding a stopwatch or filling out paperwork, making sure he's following all the guidelines, but I have had my hand in a few records as well, including helping him put on t-shirts, like most t-shirts, like stacked one on top of the other, most t-shirts worn in 30 seconds in 1 minute, and then we practiced around Valentine's Day to break one together, the fastest time to set up a chessboard, team of two, and we did that in about 32 seconds.
2: What's it like now to have a husband with this unique record and this passion, clearly, for breaking more records?
1: Well, I think he sets a great example for our boys that if you work hard and pursue things with a passion, that he just sets a great message and is a great role model and example for our boys and all those around us. But it can definitely be a little quirky. And some of the things that we have around our house, for example, I never would have expected things like pogo sticks or lots of balloons, electric unicycles.
2: What do the boys think of all this?
1: They love it. They want to be just like their dad. They're practicing their world records, and it's fun to watch.
2: It's a house full of whimsy, serious whimsy.
1: Yes.
3: Yeah, and they're 2 and 5 years old, so they don't know any better. They think the Guinness logo is mine, and my two-year-old's always trying to practice to break a Guinness World Record. You'll find a stopwatch, and he'll press the button, and then he'll try to do whatever he's doing as frantically as possible. But at 2, you just don't have that fine motor control, so it's absolutely the cutest thing in the world to watch.
0: From our archives, that was David and Jennifer Rush speaking with Neil in 2021.

0: In life, sometimes things go well and sometimes there are bumps on the road. And sometimes you spend billions of dollars to build a bridge, but no one's allowed to go across it until you enter punishing, complicated negotiations with the unpredictable person on the other side of the bridge. As we've covered exhaustively and exhaustingly, that is the short version of the saga of the Gordie Howe Bridge. But today was all smiles on the link between Detroit and Windsor. This morning, the bridge officially opened to pedestrians and cyclists, and Amanda Ray was patiently waiting on the American side to lead her cycling group across.
1: We can feel the energy here. There's about 400 people in line on the Detroit side. People are starting to fill up the parking in historic Fort Wayne, and we're all ready to roll.
2: You make me feel very lazy. How many sort of, I guess you work in miles, how many miles will you be cycling today, do you think, in total?
1: Well, for me, I'll probably be doing about 50 miles, but the trek itself, the loop that we created for people to enjoy, both the Detroit side and the Windsor side, it's about 11 and a half miles.
2: Okay. 50 miles is 80 kilometers, 80 and a half for people who are listening. How much interest is there for people in Detroit? What are they showing when it comes to their wanting to ride their bikes across to Canada?
1: Well, see, this is the issue that we were having, is everybody is super excited to go across, but then nobody knew where to go when they got across. I visit Canada very frequently, so I'm very familiar with Sandwich Town, just down the street from the Gordie Howe Bridge. So I took it upon myself to kind of create a group where Canadians and Americans can meet each other. They can create groups, small groups, and to hang out and bike their own path together. Or they can join me in a larger group, and I can kind of take them around and show them the different places in Windsor that they can enjoy.
0: Amanda Ray is a cyclist and founder of the Gordie Howe International Bike Club. She was talking to Amy Dodge on Windsor Morning. That's it for As It Happens for this Wednesday, August 5th.
3: As It Happens, we'll be back tomorrow. I'm Rebecca Zanbergen. Enjoy your evening.
0: And I'm Chris Howden. Good night.

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1: Ted Lasso first landed during the pandemic, and at the time, it felt like exactly what we all needed, a little bit of corny optimism for those dark days. The first two seasons were a huge hit, but the critics didn't love season three, and now the show is back. So can season four recapture the magic? I'm Emil Niazi, sitting in for Elamine Abdel Mahmoud. This is Commotion. Roxana Hadadi and Signe Butler are here to unpack everything. Welcome to the show.
2: Thank you.
3: Thanks for having us.
1: So for those who aren't familiar with the series, it stars Jason Sudeikis as Ted Lasso. He's an American college football coach who shows up in England to coach a British soccer team. As I mentioned, the first two seasons were a huge hit with audiences and critics alike, racking up a ton of Emmy awards. So let's travel back in time to when Ted Lasso first debuted.
4: Going out to the pitch, yep. The grass here, to watch practice.
5: Training. They call practice training.
4: Oh, it's vernacular. It won't be tough. You know what? I'm going to get it, though, because training makes perfect.
5: There you go.
1: I'm going to get it, though. I love that. That corny Southern accent. Roxana, what did people love about Ted Lasso back then? And why do you think it landed in the way that it did?
2: I think Ted was like a good version of America at a time when it felt like things were going very, very poorly, right? I mean, it landed in this very fraught time. I think people were really looking for a character who could be folksy and a fish out of water, but really solve all of his problems through kindness and through talking. There was a lot of like very black and white storytelling, which often ended with Ted had this problem, Ted talked it through, Ted bettered himself, and then everybody was happy, right? So it was like very, I think, very nourishing in like a very simplistic sort of way. And it was bizarre that this character who had started as like, you know, he was a character from NBC Sports's coverage of the Premier League. Mm-hmm. Like it wasn't, you know, it wasn't like a real character, but that he sort of grew to anchor this show, which was about kindness and patience, the importance of therapy, the importance of baking, something we were all doing in lockdown. I think there were just a lot of things that people latched onto about the show, more the circumstances in which the show came out than I think the show itself, excuse me. But I think that was part of the magic that made the first season really like, have you heard about the show Ted Lasso? I kept hearing that from people that I was chatting with online. And I think that really cemented it within the pop culture space at that time.
1: Yeah, definitely like one of those monoculture moments where it 100%. Felt like you had to watch, otherwise you were missing out. Yeah. You know, Signe, one of the sort of most famous phrases from the show is football is life. And I know that soccer has played a huge role in your life. You've been an athlete. You've obviously a sports broadcaster. Talk to me about, you know, what you loved about the show when you first watched it.
3: Well, I think it was the time, right, that it happened in the middle of COVID. And for me, I needed some escape. And I think that's what a lot of people leaned on for this is that escapism and the imperfect characters in the show. And the football was kind of secondary for me. I mean, obviously, I like the fact that it centered around a sports theme. You know, I'm not going to lie about that. Mm-hmm. But for me, you know, I'm there homeschooling my junior kindergarten aged twins. Like it wasn't exactly an ideal time for me. And I just needed something to like, take me away, you know, Calgon, take me away. Right. Like, and it worked. And I think, you know, what Roxana is saying, like the kind of simple formula of it was about all we could digest at the time.
2: 100%.
3: Like I didn't need like a complex, you know, themes. I didn't need like a tricky ending. I just needed to just put my feet up, end of the day, maybe binge a couple episodes, have a few laughs, and then go on to the next day, which felt like the day before.
1: Yes.
3: So, yeah. Right. So, I mean, I think that series kind of gave us that that piece of what we needed in that time. But yeah, the sports theme for me, anytime that sports can be in like prime time or streaming, I'm all for it.
1: Yes, totally. I mean, I had like a 2.5-year-old and a newborn in when that show came out. So that was about as much work as my brain could do. Roxana mentioned that the show won tons of Emmys, but I think the consensus for critics was that by season three, it had really lost its way for a show that was so beloved. You know, just you could not escape the think pieces and the glowing praise. What went wrong, do you think, in the show?
2: I think the thing that we're talking about now, the formula of the show was very needed at the time and very welcome for us at the time. But I think that's a hard formula to maintain over three seasons because shows, I mean, a show with a dramatic engine, even like a comedy like this one, needs conflict. And this show

0: show didn't really know how to handle conflict, right? Because the inherent message is if you're kind and calm and you talk things through, things will be okay. Mm. But that doesn't really apply if you need like a season where things are happening that challenge the characters or challenge the players. So I think there was sort of this disconnect between like, what story are we actually telling and what characters need to completely change their characterizations from prior seasons to maintain that conflict. So I think three just sort of felt like the show losing a little bit of the pieces that made it special. The other thing, and I want to build on what Cigna said, is like this started as like a 30-minute show. And some of these episodes grew to be nearly like 80 minutes long. And I think it just sort of like exceeded its grasp a little bit. Season three just sort of felt a little bit like it got a little bit too confident in itself. And that felt like people just weren't connecting with it in the same way.
1: Yeah, it's almost like that hopeful optimism turned into smarm and like a little bit of smugness.
0: Yes, 100%.
1: And does it feel a bit like contextually also just we had changed by then, you know, like 2020 was very, very different from like 2022, 2023.
0: Yeah. I think that we had changed in terms of maybe what kind of storytelling we were looking for, what kind of storytelling we had enough patience and time for. And I think it became this situation where it was like, this was very nice for what it was. And in different circumstances, it felt like, well, is this, especially for an episode that's like 50, 60 minutes long, is this what I want to invest my time in? And I think it just fell a little bit out of step from people's expectations.
1: Yeah. Cigna, what's your take on that? Just like, you know, what did you want from Ted by season three?
2: I admit that it was a 1-2 skip a few episodes in season three. It just didn't capture my attention. And I don't know whether that was because I'd fallen out of love with characters or anything like that. I think it was just like, I hadn't seen my family in 18 months, that they live in Nova Scotia. My kids have spring music concerts. There's just other things as part of my, you know, daily life that I was taking part in. And I would say just like entertainment as a whole was kind of secondary. Mm-hmm. So it wasn't all about just the show itself. It was about where we were in that space and time. But just, yeah, like some of the characters that were imperfect for me in a charming way, if I can put it that way, kind of became a bit like obvious. Mm-hmm. And I don't want to say I fell in love out of love with any character in particular, but I wasn't invested to watch the end of the season.
1: Yeah. Well, let's get to the new season. So Rebecca, who still owns Richmond FC, flies over to Kansas City to meet up with Ted, who is now working as an assistant manager in a grocery store. They go for lunch and she pops the question.
3: We want you to coach our women's team. To lay the foundations of the Richmond culture that you created with our men.
4: Are you trying to sabotage this team now too or something?
3: No, quite the opposite. Last time I hired you for all the wrong reasons. This time I absolutely want to hire you for all the right ones.
1: So there you have it. Ted says yes, of course, flies back to England and resumes his life as a coach. Roxana, you've seen a few of the new episodes. What do you think of season four?
0: I think this is a show that is still too in love with Ted. You know, I mean, I think that there is actually probably a really fascinating story to tell about a women's team with a women's owner who would have a women's coach, a coach who is a woman, and maybe what that culture would be like and what are those challenges. But I think bringing Ted back, it's really just sort of a rewind back to season one. These characters on the team who don't get along, how are they going to build community? How is Ted going to connect with them? There are very much the same sort of beats and writing and fish out of water stuff from the earlier seasons in this season. And maybe that will be comforting to certain viewers who missed the season one quality. But I can't help but feel like the only thing you guys decided to change was like, now the players are going to be women, but you didn't know like what the ramifications of that storytelling was. So it is not necessarily

0: necessarily really a hit for me, but I could see there being people who respond to it, and I wouldn't begrudge them from that. I think I'm just looking for something a little bit more substantive in any media that is trying to be about the women's experience.
1: Yes, on that signal, I mean, I feel like talk about nailing the moment. Again, I don't know if there's been as much interest in women's sports as there is right now.

0: pop. Do you think, given that like rich creative material, that this season of Ted Lasso sort of fulfills its promise there?
1: Well, I think there is some genuineness to this. I mean, I was at a New York Liberty game about 2 years ago, and Jason Sudeikis was sitting there at center court wearing his "Everyone Watches Women's Sports" shirt. So, you know, there is some genuineness to putting this season on. I do think it's a little bit of like rinse, wash, repeat in terms of, you know, season one and just replacing them with women's players, as Roxanne is saying. But I do think it's capturing a moment in time, although this moment has been going on for several years now, and that's the explosiveness of professional women's sports. We see it on this side of the border and the other side of the border with the PWHL. I look at the enormous TV numbers that it's getting. Obviously, the WNBA and being around for 30 years, some of those franchises worth over $300 million. NWSL in the States, they actually went to Kansas City Current, who has the only, one of the only women's only football stadiums built for women's professional soccer. So like they're showcasing some of that. The football secondary, I wouldn't say that they're showcasing women in the greatest eye in terms of what they can achieve. I mean, we are going to see the Women's World Cup in 2027. So I think it's also playing off of that, the launch of this show and when it is, and maybe feeding a little bit off of that. But yeah, no, I'm for it. I love a feel good story. I hope they stick to, and we have seen it in the episodes that we were privileged to see, you know, shorter, snappier, but a lot of the same formula. And, yeah. That's what worked for me in season one. And I actually I was entertained. So yeah.
0: Nothing is not entertaining. Roxanna, quickly, I just want to get your quick thoughts on what you think Ted Lasso's legacy will be, since we don't know for sure, but this may well be its final season.
2: This may be its final season. And I mean, I think there is value to a certain degree in a television show that tells you to be patient and to give people grace and to do your best. I think all of those like big messages are great, right? Like if society actually followed those, I think those would be very nice. I just think for me also, as a television critic, I want something with more texture and more flavor. But I do think the legacy will be that sort of like, look at this man. He was able to do these things. Why can't you as a man also do these things? And if that's the legacy, you know, if the legacy is men going to therapy and trying to be better, great.
0: That's great.
2: I can't complain about that.
0: Exactly. Exactly. Well, thank you both so much for chatting with us about this today.
2: Thank you.
1: Thank you.
0: Signe Butler is a former varsity soccer player and a sports journalist here at CBC. And Roxanna Haddadi is a TV critic at Vulture. She joined us from New York. You can stream Ted Lasso right now on Apple.

0: I'm Emil Niazi, sitting in for Elamine Abdel-Mahmoud. This is Commotion. You're hearing BTS's song Please from their new album Arirang. It's their comeback record after a four-year hiatus. Turns out it's not just fans who have been waiting for their military service to end. The Grammys seem to welcome them back with the introduction of a new category, Best Asian Pop Music Performance. But BTS has said no, thank you. They will not be submitting the record for Grammy consideration at all. Michelle Cho is here to talk to us about this. Welcome back to Commotion, Michelle.
1: Thanks for having me. It's great to be with you.
0: So this isn't the first time a major artist has sort of broken up with the Grammys. We've seen it with The Weeknd, Frank Ocean, Drake. But this is a new one for K-pop. And you know, a lot of people are seeing this as directly a rejection of that new category. The quote from BTS's team was that we hope our music can be heard and loved for what it is, rather than being divided by region or language. I mean, it seems pretty clear, but what message do you think that they're sending with that message?
1: It's just a very unmistakably straightforward message that they don't really trust the Grammys, I think, to fairly assess their music and impact. Because the Recording Academy has been doing this thing of carving up the

0: traveled into different regions, almost in order to contain, you know, global artists and also to maintain American artists in the US as the center. So they're kind of asking, I think, the Recording Academy to kind of reconsider that logic. And, you know, it's not, it's just nonsensical to impose geography as a genre category. Mm-hmm. It's not only a kind of outdated way of understanding how media works and circulates around the world, but, you know, it's also frankly a colonial gesture.
1: Mm-hmm. Now, BTS has been nominated for 5 Grammys, but 1-0. But they've also made it very clear that they really want a Grammy in the past. How are people reacting to this seeming change of heart?
0: So response has been overwhelmingly positive from fans and most of the critics whose responses I've seen and read, especially POC. So people who have called out the Recording Academy for past missteps. I think it's really interesting that a lot of people are recognizing that BTS has changed their goals and it's okay to kind of change your goals. So yes, BTS has said that Grammys recognition is important to them in the past, but they were last nominated in 2023. And of course their hiatus started, you know, that year. And in the meantime, that's when the Grammys have implemented this new African performance, music performance category, which happened in 2024. And that also kind of shortly followed on their kind of largely superficial gesture of renaming the world music category global music. So some of these like moves that the Recording Academy has made have happened during the interim when BTS has been on hiatus. So yeah, I think the Grammys, BTS are saying like, you know, we don't really care for this kind of consolation prize. And, you know, what you're doing is kind of showing your limitations, Recording Academy.
1: Yeah. Only, you know, with the Grammys can you be considered the one of the biggest groups in the entire world and yet still be considered niche, quote unquote. Okay. And there is something lopsided, right, about the way that fans have embraced BTS and yet Western music industry professionals still do consider them to be belonging to an entirely separate category. You know, what do you mm-hmm. think of that kind of, you know, strange sort of idea of who they still are when it comes to the Grammys?
0: Yeah, I mean, so the Grammys and the Western music industry in general, like, first of all, they've never really taken boy bands very seriously, or they slot, you know, BTS into this pre-existing cultural form, the boy band, which then is sort of denigrated, or it's thought to be unserious. The Grammys are also unique in terms of music awards in that they are not fan oriented. It is a popularity contest at the end of the day, but it's popularity among the membership of the Recording Academy, and the Recording Academy sort of prides itself on being an assemblage of pros, musicians, songwriters, sound engineers, producers, but also like label reps, you know, like talent agents, right? So they claim legitimacy by saying, you know, we are pros recognizing our own, but you know, that gives them a bit of an alibi to like reject what they call mere commercial success only when it suits them, because of course they also like commercial success when it comes to some of the artists that you see repeatedly on the Grammy stage.
1: Now let's talk about this record in particular, because this record is inspired by an old Korean folk song, which was also the first Korean song to ever be recorded in the U.S. Like a lot of K-pop groups before them, BTS has, of course, always targeted the U.S. market. So what story do you think this album tells us about their relationship with the U.S. in particular?
0: South Korea has a really, I think, unique relationship to the United States. It is very rooted in the geopolitics of the region. And there's historically been a kind of dependency relationship since, you know, the middle of the 20th century. And so all kind of cultural output from South Korea is, you know, it's affected by that history and that set of dynamics for sure. And BTS have credited American artists repeatedly as inspiration for them.

0: I mean, RM at the show in New Jersey a few days ago shouted out Nas as one of his childhood heroes. And, you know, Nas happened to be in the audience that day. So BTS have made no kind of they don't keep a secret the fact that the US and American hip hop artists and American pop artists have been sort of, you know, beacons for them throughout their career. But, you know, they've also on this album really focused on Korean culture and the importance of this kind of cultural history and tradition that they are coming from, which is represented by Arirang. And so they're really this album is basically in terms of its sound and its aesthetics, very influenced by American musicians, but I think in its spirit, it's also kind of saying, no, we want to point to where we come from and the fact that we are, you know, people produced by a particular history. And so I think they're doing both on this album.
1: Now, before we go, I want to get to the Grammy response. Harvey Mason Jr., the CEO of the Recording Academy, said the purpose of the new category is, quote, to celebrate the depth, diversity, and extraordinary growth of pop artistry coming out of Asia. How do you feel about that response?
0: I think that, you know, as a response to BTS's gesture in particular, it's pretty disappointing and tone deaf, in the sense that, you know, the Recording Academy is basically doubling down on its categories, the goodness of its intentions, regardless of the outcomes of those actions, you know. So they're really sticking to this way of thinking about the world and about how artists move and the categories that they supposedly belong to. It goes so far as the Recording Academy possibly, well, it's not clear exactly who initiated this move to remove BTS's previous Grammys performances from their YouTube channel so that they are no longer available. That is a very petty look for the Grammys. They're basically saying, you know, we need to control you in order for us to include you. So if you're not going to play along, then we're going to pretend you don't exist. Again, that kind of shows very clearly what's happening, I think, behind the scenes.
1: And I should say the Grammys say they lost the copyright and the licensing there. So, Michelle, beyond BTS, how has the K-pop industry reacted to this new category?
0: Well, so to start off, BTS's label, HYBE, have said that, you know, the decision not to participate in this new category and in the Grammys is one that applies to BTS only. So it may be the case that other groups, especially ones that, you know, don't have as much exposure as BTS, will, you know, gladly put their music up for consideration in this category. This is not a kind of industry-wide statement, although one could argue that BTS is so influential in the industry that surely, you know, there are those who will follow BTS's lead and also kind of reject the category. It's interesting because, you know, the last Grammys from 2025, it kind of, you know, the broadcast had the biggest showing from the K-pop industry that we've seen thus far. You know, you had Golden from K-pop Demon Hunters, which is a product of the K-pop industry's like music professionals, win an award. It's actually the first K-pop song to win a Grammy. And also, you know, big entries in the pop categories from Rosé of Blackpink, for Apata with Bruno Mars, and also Cat's Eye were included. And so it's interesting, again, that the more space K-pop as an industry is taking up in the soundscape of North America, the kind of quicker to contain, or that seems to be the gesture of announcing this new category suddenly after that banner year.
1: Mm. Well, thank you so much for having this conversation with us today, Michelle. Really appreciate you.
0: Of course. Thank you.
1: Michelle Cho

0: 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The Tragically Hip, a national celebration, a defining cultural moment. 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
4: Eugenics. It's seen as the dark side of 20th century science. But reproductive control has a long and persistent history, says Adam Rutherford, the geneticist and BBC presenter, explains on Ideas.
5: From CBC News, The World This Hour, I'm Neil Herland. Time is running out for Canada to stop a fresh round of massive U.S. tariffs. Trade Minister Dominic Leblanc is back in Washington for talks. Kate McKenna has more.
6: How likely is it that you'll be able to fend those tariffs off?
7: We're in the middle of negotiations. And
8: Canada's Prime Minister Mark Carney keeping his cards close to his chest over whether a flurry of activity from Canadian negotiators in Washington, D.C. will result in some kind of deal. U.S.-Canada Trade Minister Dominic Leblanc is on an open-ended trip as negotiators push to find a win for Canada ahead of an August 19th deadline before a new slate of punishing tariffs affecting some $28 billion in Canadian exports come into effect. But the Prime Minister said Canada's goal is more ambitious. Negotiators are trying to find relief for all tariff-affected sectors, including steel, aluminum, auto, and lumber.
7: In terms of the scope of what Canada wants to move forward on, which is across all strategic sectors.
8: The Globe and Mail reported that negotiators were also discussing steel and aluminum export quotas, which could result in lower tariffs in those sectors. But two government sources say that does not accurately represent the trade discussions as they currently stand. Kate McKenna, CBC News, Ottawa.
5: Hot, dry weather is making a bad situation in British Columbia even worse. Wildfires have burned hundreds of homes to the ground. Thousands of people are displaced, and thousands more are on standby for evacuation. Jessica Chung reports.
9: Open flames surrounding Devin McMillan's ranch near Vernon left her family no choice but to let their 13 horses loose.
10: It's the worst nightmare.
9: When the dust settled, her horses were safe, but McMillan's family was one of thousands that had to leave, one of the hundreds who lost their home when the Bradley Creek fire doubled in size over the weekend. The fire has now grown to roughly 28 square kilometers, destroying around 230 properties. At the Pear Lake fire, the province's largest, 120 properties near Clinton have been impacted, and officials say that number is expected to climb. But reinforcements are coming. Busloads of firefighters from Mexico arrived in Kamloops by the end of the week. More firefighters from Mexico and Australia are expected to land in BC and join the fight. And as hot and dry conditions persist, officials are expecting more fire starts this weekend. Jessica Chung, CBC News, Vancouver.
5: Starting today, you can now walk or bike across the Gordie Howe International Bridge. Just 1 week after the bridge opened to cars and trucks, the crossing connects Windsor, Ontario with Detroit.
11: I'm feeling energized and happy. It's a beautiful day. Everyone's smiling. Great to be among friends and neighbors. This is such a special, unique thing we have here in Detroit, Windsor, both sides of the strait. I'm feeling honored to be part of it.
5: The bridge is 3 kilometers long. It should take 45 minutes to walk and 20 minutes to bike. Thousands of human-made objects are scattered on the moon, and this morning a SpaceX rocket added to that lunar litter when it smashed into the moon's surface. The impact was as powerful as 3 tons of TNT and likely left a massive crater. Sarah Levitt with the damage.
12: Ignition. And lift off.
10: The SpaceX Falcon 9 rocket was launched in January 2025. As parts shed off, the company noted there was going to be a problem. A 4,000-kilogram chunk from the rocket, about the size of a school bus, ended up going off orbit. Its new accidental trajectory? The moon. Matt Bothwell says there is a plus side to the crash, researching its effect. He's an astronomer at the University of Cambridge.
12: It's quite a rare opportunity that we know exactly how big this thing is and how fast it's going and exactly where it's going to land.
10: But scientists will have to wait to see what happened. Satellites detected changes in the light and may have captured photos, but the information could take days to process. NASA says it will also collect data to help refine tracking debris. Sarah Levitt, CBC News, Montreal.
5: And that is your World This Hour. For CBC News, I'm Neil Herland.
13: Here's your evening weather forecast. In Wrigley tonight, partly cloudy, becoming clear this evening, low 7. Fort Good Hope tonight, clear. Fog patches developing overnight, low 10. In Fort McPherson tonight, partly cloudy, low 13. Inuvik tonight, clearing early this evening, low 13. Pawlatuck tonight, clear, low 7. In Ulahaktuk tonight, partly cloudy, clearing late this evening, low 11. And Cambridge Bay tonight, mostly cloudy, low 11.
14: This episode of Ideas originally ran in 2023. Welcome to Ideas. I'm Nala Ayed. Reproductive control. It's a term that sounds medical. You might think of contraception or fertility treatment. But historically, reproductive control refers to something more specific and sinister. Eugenics. Eugenics began as one man's theory of population control, developed in Victorian England. His view that the best of humanity should reproduce more and the lessers less. Best was a relative idea. The strategy was explicitly racist, designed to breed away characteristics seen then as hereditary traits, poverty, criminality, disability. Still, eugenic thinking crossed the ocean and became all too popular among North Americans in the opening decades of the 1900s. Early supporters included many influential figures, like politicians, right across political lines, Churchill, Roosevelt, and Canadian socialist Tommy Douglas. Eugenic laws were established in certain American states and Canadian provinces, and sterilization policies followed. More than 2,800 young Albertans were legally sterilized between 1928 and 1972. Leilani Muir and Glenn Sinclair were two of them. They had been declared mentally defective at Alberta's provincial training school in the 1950s. From the film documentary, Surviving Eugenics.
15: The eugenics board had to give approval. 5 minutes in their office and we were out of there. It took 5 minutes for them to decide to wreck our lives.
16: I thought that we were having an appendix out.
14: Eugenic laws in North America provided the model for a similar one imposed by Germany's Third Reich in 1933 on the brutal road to the atrocities of World War II and the Holocaust. So, eugenics would seem to be a lesson from the 20th century, learned in the most brutal way. And yet, knowledge of eugenics may be fading, while the echoes of its ideas remain.

0: You can hear them in the chants of today's white supremacists.
1: You will not replace us!
2: You will not replace us! You will not replace us!
0: See them in allegations of medical abuse.
3: A new Quebec study documents the cases of 22 Indigenous women who say they underwent imposed sterilization between 1980 and 2019.
0: The specter of eugenics also haunts debates around gene editing.
4: Chinese biophysicist He Zhangqi, working largely in secret, had used CRISPR to knock out a gene called CCR5 in two early human embryos, then returned the embryos to their mother's womb. But the scientific community did not cheer. The reaction was shock and condemnation.
5: This is kind of the motivation for writing this book at this time. Someone said to me, why are you writing about eugenics? That's history. And I think that it's not, because the word eugenics became toxic, but the mode of thinking does not. The same conversations that are happening in 2020 were happening in 1920. The only difference is we're now talking about gene engineering and gauze and things like that. But the motivation remains the same. My name is Dr. Adam Rutherford, and I am a geneticist and science communicator.
0: He's the author of a new book on the dark history and troubling present of eugenics. It's called Control. Adam Rutherford is a lecturer in biology and society at University College London, an institution once associated with Francis Galton, the very thinker who coined the term eugenics. I spoke to Adam Rutherford, who takes a wry view of his connection to Francis Galton.
5: He's been a constant presence in my entire academic life. And I think one of the most sort of circular, I think it's kind of amusing as well, things is that my salary is actually paid by the legacy fund that he set up when he died in 1911 to promote the study of eugenics. Wow. And here I am paid by the same money to do, well, quite the opposite.
0: There is justice in the world.
5: If there's a buzzing noise, that's Francis Galton spinning in his grave.
0: Can you describe how your professional life intersected with the father of eugenics?
5: Basically, I went up to University College London in 1994, so 20-something years ago. And I initially went to study medicine, but then I transferred to genetics. It was just a subject that suited me much better. And at that time, the laboratory in which the genetics department was housed at University College London was called the Galton Laboratory, and it was named after Francis Galton. Now, in the initial lectures, we did talk about the legacy and the work of Francis Galton, this 19th century polymath, and he's the half-cousin of Charles Darwin, and he's a really significant player in the history of science. But I have to confess, at the age of 18 or 19, it really didn't, you know, his more pernicious views and the views about eugenics, what I've ended up devoting my career to talking about, wasn't a big part of my undergraduate life.
0: Tell us about Galton. It's not a household name.
5: Yeah, he's a fascinating character, and he's one of those sort of independently wealthy gentlemen of science of 19th century Victorian Britain. He comes from an extremely high-achieving family. His father died when he was relatively young, and he went on travels around, mostly to Africa, and wrote a best-selling book about travels in Africa. But Mark Twain wrote that travel expands the mind and helps you be more liberal about your fellow humans around the world. For Galton, it had the opposite effect. He came back an extreme racist, an extreme white supremacist for his age, not just with the benefit of 21st century hindsight, but relatively for the Victorian era. And I characterize him as sort of an early data bro, a sort of tech ultra-systemizing brain. He's obsessed with numbers and statistics and thinks that you can answer questions, sort of esoteric questions, vague questions, by using statistics, by using numbers. His catchphrase was, whenever you can, count.
0: But he was a bona fide scientist.
5: I guess so. I mean, the word scientist doesn't even really come into use until 1834, and we're talking about the 1850s and 60s here. So he's a polymath more than anything. So he invents statistical techniques to process his attempts to understand how society is structured. He does loads of other stuff. The legacy of Galton is absolutely incredible. He invented the weather map. He invented the dog whistle.

0: which I think is quite amusing, because since dog whistle has become a sort of code word for covert racism, and he was an extreme overt racist, he actually invented the literal dog whistle. Loads of other things. He was very instrumental in determining that fingerprints are not heritable, that they are unique to individuals. And that became a sort of fundamental basis for forensic fingerprinting that we still use today. So his intellectual legacy is absolutely colossal. But the thing that we'll be talking about, and the thing that he's most significantly remembered for, is that in attempting to apply statistics to population control, he comes up with the word eugenics, and also the sort of intellectual and scientific framework for this idea, which becomes, I argue, one of the dominant ideas of the 20th century.
1: Could you just give us a sense of what it was precisely that Galton wanted to do in terms of population control? What was his ideal scenario?
0: Yeah, so it's an older idea that populations, that society can be improved by selective breeding. It starts really with Plato talking about how high-quality men should be matched with high-quality women at marriage festivals. And with that, you would maintain high-quality children and different stratification within society. And we think this type of idea has existed in pretty much every culture for the whole of human history. And it goes alongside the practice of infanticide as well, so that the killing of babies deemed unworthy. And we also think that that is pretty much universal in every society as well. By the time you get to the 18th and 19th century, you've got people like Thomas Malthus talking about population control through, well, various means, but it's rather unscientific. It's unnumerical as well. When Galton comes along, his understanding of his cousin's ideas about evolution, about natural selection and artificial selection, which effectively is agriculture and breeding, and says, well, if humans are evolved as per Darwinian evolution, then why can't we apply the same sort of techniques, selective breeding, to improve, I'm kind of doing air quotes for the listeners, but to improve the quality of a people, of the British people, because he's a British guy at the time. And so he sort of drops this in at exactly the right time for the global West and the global North, where there's huge colonial expansion and there's huge problems with immigration and it's big societal issues. You've got, we're in the wake of the Industrial Revolution, so cities have expanded. There's a much more visible poor. And Galton comes along and says, well, you know what we should do? We should improve the quality of society, but not by these old-fashioned archaic methods, but using this new evolutionary science. So it starts off as a good thing. It always starts off as a positive idea. The word that he comes up with, eugenics, is sort of derived from it's a portmanteau of Greek meaning you meaning good, and genics meaning sort of born. So it's like, you know, well born. We want people to be well born.
1: And it really becomes a mainstream idea. You know, the ideas that Galton formulated really took off, as you say, in the 19th and 20th century. And the people who believed in it and backed this idea were not outliers. Who did they include?
0: Well, everyone, pretty much. It's not universally supported, and I guess we'll come on to that in a minute, but it's across the political spectrum. This type of idea is we typically think of it as being associated with, you know, really pernicious atrocities, genocides associated with the Nazis. And so it's often discussed or often thought of as being a very right-wing philosophy. And it certainly was in the late 19th and early 20th century, but it was also incredibly well supported on the socialist left as well, particularly in the UK when it was developing as an idea. The founders of left-wing politics in the 20th century were ardent eugenicists as well, to improve the stock of the British people. The normalization of these types of ideas, and ideas that we find so toxic today, is always astonishing to me, that they're just considered to be desirable practices, desirable policies, to the extent that it infiltrates every tier of culture and society.
1: You include a chilling excerpt from a letter from a young D.H. Lawrence in your book, where he fantasizes about leading the sick, the halt, and the maimed into a lethal chamber.
0: Oh God, isn't it the worst? It's so shocking. He was young then; he was in his 20s. Weirdly, it's in a letter, effectively a love letter to someone he was trying to woo. you know, maybe romance was different in those days. I have no idea. But you could get Valentine's cards, which were eugenics themed as well. You know, here is my goodly heritage, and therefore, you know, can I woo you? And so it wasn't the toxic idea that we think of it today. There were charlatans and sort of snake oil salesmen as well that sold eugenic shampoo or eugenic face cream or all sorts of things like that. But I can never quite get my head around as a sort of historian how this incredibly toxic idea was so universally supported just a century ago.
1: Were there any critics at the time of the idea?
0: There certainly were, but they were a vocal minority. In the story in the UK is interesting because it's dominated by the writer G.K. Chesterton, who is a sort of comic playwright and poet and novel writer. But he was a Catholic. He was a pretty strict Catholic and a Christian apologist. And he campaigned tirelessly against eugenics, against the political normalization and the policies of eugenics, on the grounds that, I think accurately, he identified that the targets of eugenics policies, which often had these sort of vague pseudo-psychiatric terms like feeble-minded or imbeciles, but also were things like epilepsy or iterant alcoholism or women with menstrual troubles or broad racialized groups. You know, in the UK, it was Slavic people or the Irish. In the Americas, it was more indigenous people or First Nations people and immigrants, which also were Slavs and Irish, but from Europe. And what Chesterton said, what he identified was that these specific groupings, which are people who should be targeted for eugenic sterilization, actually really is just they're just the poor, right? So the eugenics was always the powerful and the wealthy targeting the poor. And this ties into another broad theme of eugenics at this time, which is emerging, which we now call the Great Replacement Theory, the idea that the existing population, and note that I didn't say indigenous population, but the existing population has become decadent and is not having enough children to replace themselves. And instead, immigrants or undesirable people are coming, and they are much more fertile, and they're having too many children. And this is it's an idea which predates eugenics. You know, it's one described in some of the classic analyses of the fall of Rome, Gibbon in particular. It's eternal. It's an idea which we still talk about today. It comes up in the manifestos of various shooters around the world and various politicians today as well. It's never been shown to be the case. It's simply not true. But it's right there in the core of this political ideology.
1: These ideas weren't just ideas. They actually became reality in the early 20th century in North America. Could you talk about some of the medical or the main medical, scientific, or legal acts that were taking place in the US in support of eugenics or eugenic ideas?
0: Yeah. So the first semblance of eugenic type ideas occurs in the late 19th century, but they're not very, and in a few states. And they're not very well defined, but they're attempts to get people of desirable qualities, meaning descended from white Europeans, to breed with each other with ideas of racial purity in mind. But by the time eugenics has become a sort of formal idea, and this is particularly derived from one man and one body, a guy called Charles Davenport, who met Francis Galton, the person we started with, at the end of the 19th century, and came back to America with a sort of religious fervor associated with this idea. By 1907, you get the first state legislation in Indiana for the enforced sterilization of people deemed undesirable. And it's, again, broad categories. Feeble-minded is one of the main defining aspects of it.
1: It's a really quick transfer of ideas for the time, isn't it?
0: It's astonishing. And this isn't in any way apologizing or trying to exonerate the British for this. But in the UK, where we come up with the idea, particularly via Galton, we never actually get this on the legislation, on the books.
1: Despite Winston Churchill's best efforts.
0: Despite Winston Churchill's best efforts. And in fact, Churchill was influenced significantly by an Indiana doctor, a guy called Sharp, who is, I guess, best described as an enthusiastic vasectomy practicer. He claimed he could do 300 a day with no anaesthetic. It's not an idea I want to think about too much. But Churchill read this pamphlet by this guy, Sharp, and Churchill takes that idea and tries to bring it to Parliament on at least three occasions in legislation. He's a young MP at this point, and he proposed in drafted legislation that never became law, sterilising men and women using, well, he describes it as Roentgen rays. And of course, Roentgen rays are X-rays. They'd only been discovered, you know, a few years earlier in the 1890s. But he was the most politically active supporter of eugenics in the UK.
1: And that's not a very well-known fact, is it?
0: No, I mean, it's a hard conversation to have in the UK. People have such a passionate, patriotic view of Churchill, who did great things as a wartime leader, and undeniably so. But there's a fierce conversation in the UK discourse, particularly in the press, that if you criticise Churchill, that you're part of some sort of politically correct conspiracy. But the truth is that Churchill was an extreme racist. So he expressed racist views throughout his life. He embraced eugenics as a political ideology to be imposed upon the people with unmatched enthusiasm amongst the British political class. But he did drop it. I mean, by 1914, when the war started, he basically expressed no interest in the subject ever again. That doesn't mean that we didn't have eugenics types policies in the UK. We didn't have it in the UK, but in North America, particularly in the US, they really embraced it full-throatedly.
1: It's spread quite widely. Who was funding eugenics-based research?
0: Yeah, in the US, it's a fascinating sort of jazz age story, this, because I mentioned Charles Davenport, and he's part of the sort of East Coast academic set. He was at Harvard, and then he set up the Eugenics Records Office in Cold Spring Harbor, where there still is one of the great genetics laboratories, one of the best in the world. But he had taught a young woman called Mary Harriman Rumsey, who was the daughter of the railroad magnate E.H. Rumsey, who had died, but his wife, Mary Rumsey, her mother, was the richest woman in America. And Davenport was introduced to her, and she funded, alongside Rockefeller and Carnegie, they were the three main funders. They funded, at Charles Davenport's bequest, they funded the Eugenics Records Office at Cold Spring Harbor from 1907 until 1938, so right up against the beginning of the Second World War.
1: And again, these are names that are well respected, as you say. I mean, the Carnegie, who's built libraries in some of the smallest towns across North America.
0: Yeah, it's part of the emerging philanthropy culture of North America. And eugenics wasn't their primary concern. They were funding all sorts of health and social interventions. But it indicates how normalized eugenics was. Enforced sterilization was as part of medical outreach. In order to treat the people and improve public health, enforced sterilization of those deemed unworthy of their own reproductive rights was, that was just normal stuff. And particularly a normal conversation for the American aristocrats. So those East Coast people who are part of they're the model on which the Gatsby characters are based, because Fitzgerald was aware of them. He knew those. He knew the Rumseys. He knew the Rockefellers and the Carnegies, and he gives those roles to people like Tom Buchanan in The Great Gatsby, who's a grotesque and odious figure. And he, right at the beginning, expresses straight up great replacement theory, saying he's quoting a popular science book that he's read. This is Fitzgerald criticizing these buffoons by giving the most odious views to the most odious character, which is Tom Buchanan. But it's right there as the sort of normalized conversation that's happening amongst these East Coast aristocrats.
1: So that's one form of pushback. Are there any others that you're aware of and in that era in North America?
0: A lot of them come from the science itself. So people like Charles Davenport were obsessed with a particular form of inheritance, which we called Mendelian. You learn about how genetics works by studying Mendel, the European monk friar, they're slightly different, who did his pea plant experiments. And he bred thousands of pea plants together, and with that established that there were these units of inheritance that were passed from generation to generation. And with maths and stats, you could predict what generation would have particular, what characteristics would appear in various generations. Mendel did those experiments in the 1860s, but they were only translated into English in 1900. This version of genetics, which is correct, gave the eugenics movement an incredible boost, because all of a sudden they had the genes themselves. They had these units of inheritance. And it was Davenport who first describes the inheritance of eye color, blue and brown eyes. It was Davenport who first describes ginger hair is a recessive trait. It's Davenport who first discovers that Huntington's disease, the pattern of inheritance is Mendelian in Huntington's disease. All of these happening in the first decade of the 20th century over at Cold Spring Harbor. The first problem is that with the 21st century view of genetics, we know that those models are incredibly simplistic. And really, although we teach genetics like this, they don't really explain human variation. They don't really explain eye color at all. The other problem is that alongside these traits like eye color and hair color and diseases like Huntington's disease, Davenport also asserted that the pattern of inheritance for all sorts of human behaviors, diseases, and characteristics was basically the same. So there was a gene for seafaringness, but also sort of sexual preferences and laziness and, you know, things that we now know are hugely complex. But no, it was a gene for everything. And the reason he wanted that is because if it's as simple as that, you can plot things on a family tree and you've got a fulcrum on which actual sterilization or eugenics policies can be enacted. Now, you asked me about the dissenters. The dissenters actually came from within the scientific community. So key founders of genetics in America, people like Thomas Hunt Morgan at New York, actually pointed out that the stats weren't very good. What Davenport was publishing was just pretty bad science, and that these characteristics are obviously not inherited in this very straightforward Mendelian way. So using them as a basis for policy was folly.
1: Geneticist Adam Rutherford, you're listening to Ideas and an episode about the past and present of eugenic thinking. That's the subject of Adam Rutherford's latest book, Control. 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I'm Nala Ayed. This episode of Ideas originally ran in 2023. Adam Rutherford is passionate about science. He believes in it. He's a lecturer in genetics. He hosts a BBC Science podcast with colleague Hannah Fry.
0: Now, this is an interesting one. Hannah, what do you see if I ask you to conjure up an image?
1: And he writes popular books about science. Most recently, two opinionated books about science, race, and reproductive control.
0: Hi, I'm Dr. Adam Rutherford, and I'm the author of How to Argue with a Racist. This is my new book. It's called Control. It's an examination of how science can be twisted into dark ideologies and how an esoteric academic idea grew from the chat in the salons of Victorian gentlemen scientists all the way to the gates of Auschwitz.
1: He argues that scientists are part of society, human, flawed, not always above the politics and prejudices of their time.
0: Biology as an academic discipline emerges out of the political ideology of European colonial expansion, and the racial categories that we use today are invented in service of that political ideology. So the roots of all biology are in fact entwined with scientific racism. And you get the same thing with that happening again in the 19th century with genetics. Genetics emerges out of and in service of the political ideology of eugenics.
1: As we've heard, the eugenic population control theories of Victorian polymath Francis Galton had the veneer of scientific thought. They met up with the political and social anxieties of the early 20th century. And in parts of Canada and the US, they became policy. Hundreds of thousands of vulnerable and racialized people were legally subjected to forced sterilization. Those laws were a template for those of the Third Reich, history tells us. And yet, even that horror was not enough to kill off eugenic thinking once and for all, as you'll hear in the second half of our conversation about Adam Rutherford's book, Control, the dark history and troubling present of eugenics.

0: What happens in the 19th and the 20th century is that science is co-opted into this mindset using the Galton's neologism of eugenics. And people with that particular mindset leap on it. And this happens over and over again in history, right? Science, new scientific research, politicians or campaigners or ideologues use the science as a crutch to support their pre-existing ideologies. The word eugenics became toxic, and the industrial practice of it, particularly in Nazi Germany and to a lesser extent in America and in the USA, goes away, wanes. But the mode of thinking does not. And enforced sterilizations continue in America and Canada and all around the world, in India, and the two most populous countries, China and India, they continue to this day. So with the new techniques in genetics, which expose a better understanding of how human genetics works, but also the possibility of altering our genes, it doesn't keep me up at night that this is going to be widespread practice, because these are technologies which are not very available. You know, they're available to only the rich and in wealthy countries. But they give the ideology a huge boost. And what was striking to me is that the idea never goes away, but the same conversations that are happening in 2020 were happening in 1920. The only difference is we're now talking about gene engineering and polygenic scores and things like that. But the motivation remains the same.
1: How did eugenics advocacy in the West change in the decades after the atrocities of World War II, when those came to light?
0: Yeah, it's a great question. And the answer is disappointingly slowly. There was still remained great support for eugenics in the years after the war, but it was waning. The Americans pulled the plug on funding eugenics research in the years running up to the war, and Rockefeller did pull its funding from the Eugenics Records Office, and I think it's from 1938 from memory. After the war, you see the eugenics organizations, laboratories, journals, and societies dwindling. And in the scientific context, it's not so much they're dwindling, but they mutate, they evolve into genetics departments. Now, I'm not saying that in a conspiratorial way or oh my God, you know, genetics labs around the world are actually eugenics labs. They're not. But a lot of eugenics in the lab was simply trying to understand human inheritance. So the framework, the basis of understanding disease genetics and behavior genetics often came out of labs that 20 or 30 years earlier were called eugenics laboratories. And mine is no different. Again, not trying to exonerate this behavior, but eugenics was part of the Cold Spring Harbor, which is now the best genetics lab on earth. My department, the Department of Genetics, Evolution and Environment at University College London, is a direct descendant from the eugenics laboratory founded by Galton in 1904. And we see that pattern all over the world. So the rejection of eugenics as an idea it definitely happens, but the mindset persists, and the word becomes toxic, but the sort of the ideas that underlie it remain present.
1: And sterilization continues right up until our present day, almost.
0: Not even almost, yeah. So that's a shocking thing. The numbers are significantly lower, but we think that there were enforced sterilization in America happening in the dozens, and maybe the few dozens, 20s in ICE detention centers in the last couple of years. There is an ongoing class action in Canada. I think it's exclusively First Nations women who were coercively sterilized as recently as 2018, I think it is. And then there's, you know, we don't really know what's happening in China. In India, the most common form of contraception in women of reproductive age is long-term or permanent sterilization. Now, are these things eugenics? I don't know. It becomes a semantic argument, I think. Are they attempts to remove the reproductive rights of individual citizens? Absolutely. Who do they happen to most often? Racialized minorities or the very poorest members of society. So again, the mindset's the same, even if the numbers are not the 20th century genocides.

0: I studied genetics when I was at university. That's my degree.
1: Oh, I did not know that.
0: Yes.
1: Exciting.
0: It's a long time ago, but it's still very much a topic of interest for me. But I don't remember hearing the word eugenics until, I don't know, year three. And it was then that, you know, I was able to start looking into the ethics, the ethical side. Just how well known would you say, having you being a popularizer of science, how well do you think the rest of society beyond geneticists actually know about eugenics and the history of it?
1: I think almost none. I think it's very surprising that it's a word that I think many people are not familiar with. So the book before this, which you mentioned, was about race science and similar sorts of ideas, but really focused on race. Now, the way I gauge this sometimes is by talking to my editor about what the title should be. And titles are really important. I don't think they necessarily convey what's in the book. But selling a book about the history of genetics and biology with a reference frame of scientific racism is easy, because you call it something like How to Argue with a Racist, and people know exactly what you're talking about immediately. Actually, it's quite a serious book about population genetics and the history of this field. So, you know, but you can't call a book Population Genetics and the History of Scientific Racism if you want your children to eat. But when we came to talking about the title for the eugenics book, we struggled for a long time, because you say eugenics to most people and they go, don't know what that is.
0: Is there some irony in the fact that that is the case, that most people don't know what eugenics is, and yet we kind of swim in those waters? I mean, we are, when the Human Genome Project, you know, the sequencing of the genome was going on, we regularly as geneticists talked about the possibility of designer babies or, you know, perfecting the human race. And now it's actually, it is actually in the water. I mean, how concerned are you that we may be kind of just slipping into a eugenic mindset without actually defining what it is?
1: Yeah, I'm genuinely concerned about that. I think that the commercial genetic tests, in companies like 23andMe and Ancestry.com and so on, when people have spent decades trying to teach people to move away from this deterministic view that genetics determines what you are, and in the Mendelian view you have a specific gene and that is what you're going to be, and it's part of our language, right? It's just a normal part of cultural discourse. People say Cristiano Ronaldo is the gene for playing football or whatever, right? But obviously things are way more complex than that, and there are hundreds of genes involved in those types of behaviors, but also there's the environment, how you're raised, everything that isn't genetic. Nurture, nature versus nurture, a phrase coined by Francis Galton. But I think that sort of mindset is so normalized in society that we're really pushing against the tide. Something happened in the 2000s, which was the advent of these ancestry testing kits. And I don't think any of us anticipated that was going to end up being maybe the most significant way that non-geneticists, non-biologists would engage with genetics. Most people are doing this because it's fun, right? Because they want to find out some fun stuff. All white people want to find out they're descended from Vikings, because Vikings were cool. I used to get dozens of letters a week saying, I've done one of these tests and it says I'm descended from Vikings. You know what? Everyone's descended from Vikings. It really doesn't make you special. And then in America, it's a different story because, a lot of people want to be descended from First Nations or Indigenous people. And that's a huge political nightmare.
0: Absolutely.
1: There are companies out there that you can spit in a tube and people will tell you that you're from one particular tribe and therefore give you a certificate, which does that have any legal value? It certainly doesn't have any scientific value, because there isn't a tribe in Canada or America that uses genetic ancestry testing for tribal membership. So our work is never going to be done, because I think it's very much part of the human condition to look at our ancestry, to look back to our ancestors and try from that to extract some sort of meaning and belonging in our own life. And one of the strange things about genetics, the relationship between your genes and what you actually are, is far less robust than what most people think.

0: Yeah. The other thing about human nature is that we tend to repeat things. History tends to repeat itself, as we always say. We are living in a time, unfortunately, where there's resentment of migrants, you know, and the poor. There's racism. Replacement theory has probably never flourished as it has today. Do you think that eugenic thinking underpins some of that, or has it gone underground? Is there a relationship between all that and where we are with that kind of thinking?
1: It's almost the other way around. It's that type of thinking is permanent and it feeds

0: is the eugenics mindset. So there's elements to it, which is great replacement theory. There's elements to it, which are scientific racism. There's a lot of classism and ableism, which are inherent in eugenics as well. Then there's the idea of genetic determinism, which in humans is sometimes expressed as the sort of racehorse theory. Donald Trump used to talk about good genes, the racehorse theory, that he comes from good genetic stock. And so my concern is when politicians, writers and opinion leaders are adopting these kind of ideas, just like Tom Buchanan did in Gatsby, and saying, this is what we should do. This is why we should close the borders, or this is why we should have more IQ type testing for minority groups, or this is why we should sterilize this group of people, because the science says that it will improve the quality of society. The science doesn't say that, and it never has said that. So the fight for me as a scientist is that you can't have my tools to justify your bigotry.
1: As happened in the past. We talk about, you know, the idea of designer babies, but you said eugenics was an attempt to improve public health, initially anyway, something we're surely going to be tempted to do, and we are doing, in the most effective way possible. And you talk in the book about how parents, you know, are compelled, of course, to do the best for their children. Is it crazy to be worried that eugenic thinking might come into play for governments around that idea of improving public health, that we might try to make babies resistant to disease, for example?
0: From a scientific point of view, I think that the types of interventions which are based on genetics, based on our current understanding and our techniques available to us, are still in the realms of the future at best, and possibly science fiction, which doesn't mean that governments aren't thinking about it. We are now capable of looking at the genomes of anyone, babies, even embryos, and making predictions, probabilistic predictions about what their characteristics will be like. But they are probabilistic, and that's really important. I take the view that we actually know how to improve society. We know how to make better members of society already. We tend to do it, or the sort of things with a proven track record are things like good public health policy, or free school meals for people who are in the lowest socioeconomic category, good access to sport and health, reading programs for young kids. I mean, the correlation between academic success and whether your parents read to you as a baby is huge. And so I'm a scientist, I'm a geneticist, and this is the life I've committed to, and I'm in service of science and science to improve the quality of humankind. I just don't think that the interventions that are being speculated about are the best ways to do that. Maybe they will be in the future. So I'm just anxious that the same thing happens. As you said, history repeats itself. Actually, do you know what? I said that the other day to a historian, and he corrected me and said, history doesn't repeat itself. People repeat history. And it's an interesting distinction, isn't it? I think part of the conversation has to be led by geneticists, has to be led by scientists. You know, scientists generally think of themselves as being apolitical or above politics. But I don't think that's good enough. I think we have to know our own history and to see how the science of human biology, human inheritance, genetics, and evolution has been used in the past for political ideologies as a means of saying, well, like I said a minute ago, you can't have my toys to justify your bigotry. But yeah, I once described eugenics as bigotry dressed up as biology. And I think that's true to this day. And I think we need to be wary of that in the future.
1: With all of that in mind, let's go back to how you open your book, which is in an incident that happened in 2018, the controversy around an unethical experiment where embryos were edited at the genetic level, presumably with the idea, or the idea was to make these children HIV resistant. It was a failed experiment and the scientists went to jail. But is that the kind of intervention that you still worry about? Is it still a continuing concern in the scientific community that this was not an isolated incident?
0: I'm fairly confident

0: that it was not an isolated incident. So this is the story of Heijiang Kui, who in 2018 announced proudly to the world that he had genetically edited using this relatively new technique called CRISPR to babies during the IVF process to introduce a mutation in a particular gene called CCR5 to make them, as you say, resistant to HIV infection. Now, by his own admission, the gene edits that had been planned, because there is a version of this gene, CCR5, that is naturally occurring, and people with two copies of that version are immune to HIV infection. And the father of the two girls was HIV positive. And in China, HIV has huge social stigma associated with it, in the same way that it did in the UK in the early 80s. I'm guessing the same in North America.
1: Yes.
0: I don't know that area so well. So he was trying to do something good, right? You know, his motivation was to help these parents, to give immunity to HIV infection to these two unborn girls. And in fact, in 2018, he announced their birth. The timeline of these events, I start the book because actually you're speaking to me from my bedroom and it's exactly over there when I woke up one morning. I think it was a Monday morning, and my phone was just, I had dozens of messages and dozens of texts saying, you need to speak to me now. What the hell's going on? Loads of press people calling me up. And it's because this guy had announced this. Because of the time difference between Hong Kong, where this announcement was made at a big reproductive genetics conference, and the UK, I'd slept through this and woken up to these messages. For the first several hours, the Chinese press was hailing him as a genius, and a future Nobel Prize winning genius alongside the people who invented IVF in the first place. And then when they gauged the international reaction as it spread around the world, which was utter horror, an illegal experiment, not a health intervention, it's an experiment. And like I said, by his own admission, the gene edits didn't work. So he introduced these edited versions of these genes that were unknown to nature or science. And he put them back in the embryos and back into the mother, and they were born. Lulu and Nana. And then later we discovered there was a third girl called Amy who was also born. And those headlines, the Chinese headlines pronouncing Heijiang Kui a genius, vanished. They no longer exist, and there's no trace of them. And then there was universal condemnation. Heijiang Kui did go to prison for 3 years. He's now out.
1: Wow.
0: We found out a few months ago he's
1: back to the lab.
0: He's out, and he's back in the lab, and we're not quite sure what he's doing. He's talking about gene therapy, and that story is ongoing. It was an isolated incident. But I don't think it shows that the technology, even though it failed, the technology is relatively, straightforward is the wrong way to describe it. But he's combining two things, the IVF process and embryo selection, which has been around since the late 70s, early 80s, with new techniques in genetic engineering, which are, they're specialist, but there are literally probably tens or if not hundreds of thousands of people around the world who are capable of doing it. We do it in undergraduate classes. It won't be long before we'll be doing it in school classes, because as with all technological developments, the point is to normalize them, to make them easy to do. But he's combining them into a thing which is ethically extremely dubious, scientifically still not, easy to do, but not, it's not like, hammering a nail. And actually illegal as well. So if there's one positive thing that comes out of that story, is that the international community was alerted to this and was, after a few hours, universal in condemning it.
1: Where is or where should this ethical conversation be happening?
0: Everywhere. It has to involve expertise from scientists, from doctors, from geneticists, from reproductive health experts, patient advocacy groups as well. This is really important. But it has to be happening in society. Scientists are members of society, and they shouldn't and don't get to make decisions. That's how democracies work. My work, all of my work outside of academia, in sort of public communication of science, and genetics in particular, is that the conversations we have in society are informed, that they are not in the in the fantasy realms of science fiction, which I'm a big science fiction fan, love science fiction, but the conversations about genetics and in science fiction are not where the lab is, what we're actually capable of. But also that when ideologues on the political left or right, as has historically been the case with eugenics, begin to lean on new scientific techniques to promote their ideas, that the demos, that the people are equipped with the real science to say, well, actually, what you've just said is not, that isn't possible. You're talking about a genetic intervention which we don't understand yet. And again, that's the point I made earlier about, you know, you spend 30 years doing this and having a really sophisticated understanding of genetics, and the best conclusion I can come up with for most genetics, we don't know how eye color works at a genetic level. We don't know that. We teach it to 16-year-olds using this model. Brown is dominant over blue, blah, blah, blah. You've just passed high school biology. We don't really know how that works at all. And if I'm saying that the simplest model of genetic inheritance in humans as a professional geneticist is something we don't really understand, if you genuinely got politicians talking about intelligence, selecting or gene editing for intelligence at a population level, they're in la la land. They're in scientific la la land before we even start talking about the ethics. So my goal is to raise the level of literacy, scientific literacy, so that society decides what we do with these technologies.
1: And you were doing that at a time, you know, and you've written this critique at a time when mistrust in science is probably, again, one of the highest in human history. Where's the line between critiquing science and putting trust in it?
0: Ah, man, if I knew the answer to that. we got a paper coming out, which I'll be, you know, pushing out all over my social media, and hopefully we'll make it into the press, where we actually ask that question in a quantitative way, and based it around the pandemic. So we conducted a large survey and asked, basically trying to find out if the pandemic and the various aspects, remember the time a couple of years ago, everyone started talking about PCR and exponential growth curves and R numbers. And so the question that emerged out of that is, well, has scientific literacy, specifically about genetics, has that improved? How has it changed during the pandemic? Now, I'm spoiler alert, it has. But what we have found, effectively a Dunning-Kruger effect, which is that people who are ignorant of a subject tend to be more confident about it. And that what we've actually seen is a polarization. So trust in science, the people who had extreme views about science, either trust or not or suspicion, that during the pandemic, that those views have been amplified. So people who had trust in science are now more trustworthy of science, and people who are suspicious of science are now more suspicious of it. So, you know, as ever with scientists, I have to say, I don't know what you do with that information. I don't know what happens next. Probably more follow-up studies to try and understand it. But, you know, you can't separate this out from society. And the mechanisms by which information is disseminated are very different today. You know, it's an ongoing conversation about social media that we know has the effect of amplifying extreme views, but also giving a platform to fringe views. I actually think that trust in science is pretty good. If any of your listeners have any doubt, vaccines are the single most effective intervention, medical intervention in human history, with the possible exception of sterilization of water, right? The vaccines are safe. They've been tested billions of times and they are safe.
1: Public service announcement there.
0: That's my stance on that. I think that most people do have trust in science, and we've got these mechanisms that test these things. Science is a self-correcting endeavor, but only when humans self-correct it.
1: You've been listening to my conversation with Adam Rutherford. He's a geneticist, BBC radio and podcast host, and science communicator. His latest book is called Control: The Dark History

0: 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Find more information on our website, cbc.ca/ideas. This episode was produced by Lisa Godfrey. Web producer for Ideas is Lisa Ayuso. Danielle Duval is our technical producer. Ideas senior producer is Nicola Lukšić. The executive producer is Greg Kelly, and I'm Nala Ayed.
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2: Feel that? 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And it's back on CBC Gem, with six fierce clubs battling all season long for glory. From coast to coast, Canada's first professional women's soccer league is bringing the heat. 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
3: The violinist Vijay Gupta seemed destined for greatness from an early age. He performed at Carnegie Hall at 8 years old, studied at Juilliard and Yale. But behind that success, he was struggling with anxiety, addiction, and burnout. He's here to tell us his story.
4: From CBC News, the world this hour, I'm Neil Herland. A Superior Court judge in Quebec has authorized a class action lawsuit against McGill on behalf of the university's Jewish students. The lawsuit claims they suffered damages during a series of pro-Palestinian protests on campus after the events of October 7, 2023, when the Palestinian militant group Hamas attacked Israel. Gloria Enriquez reports.
5: The lawsuit claims the lead plaintiff, McGill student David Coburn, has been the subject of harassment, discrimination, and violence while attending McGill, which has affected his student life. He claims to have even been physically assaulted, and that McGill has failed to protect him and other Jewish students. B'nai B'rith, a Jewish advocacy group, is backing the lawsuit. Paola Samuel is the regional director for Quebec. She says Coburn's experience of harassment on campus is not isolated.
6: But it's been going on across Canada from coast to coast, and we thought it was really important to be there for all students and to hold the universities accountable and say, you have got to figure this out. You have got to find a way to protect all your students.
5: Samuel says she hopes the upcoming trial can help push McGill and other universities to implement specific protocols to protect Jewish students when it comes to anti-Semitism. Gloria Enriquez, CBC News, Montreal.
4: A Superior Court judge in Quebec has authorized a class action lawsuit against McGill. Sorry, we've already heard that story. In a statement sent to CBC, McGill University says it unequivocally denounces all forms of anti-Semitism and anti-Jewish hatred and reaffirms its dedication to preventing and combating such discrimination. Now to the U.S., where a divisive election among Democrats is giving a sense of what's at stake during U.S. midterm elections in the fall. A progressive candidate has won the Democratic primary in the swing state of Michigan. That's where a crucial race for an open Senate seat is underway. Tom Parry has more.
7: What we showed is that the power of our many is greater than the power of their money.
8: Abdul El Sayed, a progressive, narrowly defeated Haley Stevens, a member of Congress since 2019, whose campaign received more than $50 million in support from outside political action committees, including AIPAC, the pro-Israel lobby. El Sayed campaigned as a staunch critic of Israel and its war in Gaza and pledged to work on cutting U.S. military support for the Jewish state. El Sayed promising as well to fight for campaign finance reform and Medicare for all. All of it making him a target for Republicans who portrayed him as a threat.
9: The most radical Senate candidate in America.
8: For Democrats who hope to take control of the House of Representatives and even the Senate in this year's midterm elections, the fear is voters could be put off by candidates seen as too progressive. Tom Parry, CBC News, Washington.
4: We're following a new wildfire in BC tonight that's developing inside Metro Vancouver, near a village called Anmore, just north of Port Moody. Darius Madavi reports.
10: Well, we just heard that two homes had to be tactically evacuated in the Metro Vancouver area as a result of the fire, and Metro Vancouver is warning residents that more people may need to leave in the hours ahead. Now, this is a very active situation, so this fire was just reported

0: earlier this afternoon, listed at less than half a hectare in size, and it has grown throughout the evening. But this one particularly notable because it's burning within the boundaries of Metro Vancouver. So again, still a small fire, but one that we need to be keeping a close eye on. Throughout the evening, we've seen helicopters coming through and bucketing on top of the fire.
1: Darius Madavi in Vancouver. Prime Minister Mark Carney has added his voice to those criticizing FIFA's president. Carney says he has no confidence in Gianni Infantino.
2: I've run a few organizations in my time. The idea that proper governance is not to disclose to your closest advisors, your chief operating officer, your fellow board members, something of consequence that you're even considering, let alone proposing, that's fatal.
1: And that is your World This Hour. For CBC News, I'm Neil Herland.
3: Here's your evening weather forecast. In Wrigley tonight, partly cloudy, becoming clear this evening, low 7. Fort Good Hope tonight, clear. Fog patches developing overnight, low 10. In Fort McPherson tonight, partly cloudy, low 13. Inuvik tonight, clearing early this evening, low 13. Pawlatuck tonight, clear, low 7. In Ulahaktuk tonight, partly cloudy, clearing late this evening, low 11. And Cambridge Bay tonight, mostly cloudy, low 11.
4: Hey, I'm Garvey Bailey, sitting in for Tom Power. Welcome to Q. Imagine you're 7 years old, on stage at the Billboard Music Awards, playing your little heart out. Stevie Wonder is there, so is Joni Mitchell and Coolio, and all the stars of the late 90s. No pressure. The story of renowned violinist Vijay Gupta's life goes from child prodigy to Oprah Winfrey to symphonies and eventual burnout. He's here to tell us about his unlikely path back to loving music. Plus, Derek Starlight is a puppeteer and comedian. His work appears on Fraggle Rock, among others. But his latest project is a memoir about homelessness in Alberta, and he's here to tell us all about it right here on Q.

0: Have you ever come across some of those people who just seem destined to do great things? Like the kid in school who was smarter than everybody else or more talented. More likely than not, that kid is getting a huge push from the adults in their life. And that pressure to be the best can be hard for a little head and a little heart to handle. Now, if you also happen to be the child of immigrants, that pursuit of excellence can feel even more intense. You grow up hearing about the risk and the investment and the stakes being so high. The world-renowned violinist Vijay Gupta owes his success to his striving immigrant parents. But those parents were also the source of the pressure that led to Vijay losing his passion for music. The pressure on the prodigy to make both his and his parents' dream come true was way too much. Things got dark for Vijay. But before the darkness, there was Vijay, the little kid. He was a type of kid who seemed, well, like I said, destined for greatness. He performed at Carnegie Hall when he was just 8 years old. He appeared on the Oprah Winfrey Show and went to college. I said college at 13. Then a few years later, at 19, he made history as the youngest member of the Los Angeles Philharmonic. But here's the thing about kids who are forced to grow up really, really fast. It's impossible to keep that speed forever. And eventually, Vijay Gupta hit a wall. He burnt out and he lost his way. His new memoir is called Restrung, and it's about how he found joy and he found purpose again. Not by playing concert halls, but performing on Skid Row in Los Angeles. Hello.
1: Hi, Garvia. Thanks so much for having me.
0: It's wonderful to have you. I'm going to just jump right out of the box with my first question. The Cracker Jack box, to be exact. One of the first things I learned from your book is that you can make a violin out of a Cracker Jack box, a ruler, and a twig. Now, this was the first violin that you ever played, and your dad made it for you. Why do you think he put that into your hand?

0: I think it's partially a toy, partially a pacifier, partially, you know. My dad emigrated to the U.S. from Bengal, from the city of Kolkata. And for a long time, he was, you know, worked odds and ends jobs in New York City. He was a baggage handler at JFK. He delivered packages across New York City. And then he started a travel agency for his own people. And at some point, he had accomplished what we would consider the American dream. He hired white people to build his house for him. And so we had this Irish father and son duo that was like laying tile in the basement. And these guys used to sing to me. And I would just sing back to them because I was singing all the time. And they were the people who said to my dad, you need to get this kid violin lessons. And so then I would just follow my dad around. And he was my best friend when I was a 3 or 4 year old kid. I wanted nothing more than to be like my father. Mm. And so I think just to put something in my hands as I followed him around the house, singing Paul Simon's Graceland, he made me my first violin. And then eventually I started taking Suzuki violin lessons and we were off to the races from there.
1: So you were the tender age of 4 years old when you started taking violin lessons. You had perfect pitch. And after a few months, you had a violin teacher who told you, you're going to need to find someone else to teach you because you might be beyond me. And I wonder how your parents and reacted to that news. What was the feeling? Because I think that immigrants' parents, when they hear something that's kind of out of the box, it's either reject it, run away in fear, or I don't know, ask your pastor. I don't know. But what was the feeling when that news came to them? What did they do?
0: I think it was my parents who felt rejected. Oh. They felt in somehow, some way that the teacher who said that to me was, well, you know, if you want your kid to be a wunderkind, then go to New York City. Hmm. And it was almost this kind of like dismissal, this challenge that, you know, you're either going to follow the method and the sort of perceived brilliance and talent is a thing that has to be kind of worked out of your kid. Hmm. Or if you really want to, then go and do this impossible thing. And in a way, my parents were always striving to meet the impossible. And I think it took me years to realize that the life that they were trying to live for themselves in New York, immigrants from Kolkata and India, felt impossible to them. Mm. So then the life that they wanted to accomplish for their kids, well, it didn't matter if that was impossible because they had already survived the impossible. Mm. And so then the sort of encouragement and the training and then later the pressure and the expectation and obligation that gets attached to a young person becomes me carrying forward my parents' own will to survive.
1: Mm-hmm. So they wanted this for you, but for them as well. By age 7, you were in a special program at Juilliard, one of the most famous music schools in the world. And you say that at Juilliard, you were, this is a quote that breaks my heart, frankly. You were learning how to unlearn joy. Mm. So what exactly was happening there?
0: Playing the violin is an incredibly difficult and demanding thing. And as with anything that we strive to get better at, there is a time where it stops feeling fun. Mm. There's a time where, as we're starting to develop the technique, we're being introduced to rigor. Now, when that rigor is sort of, you know, compounded with expectation and obligation, it can start to feel punitive. And so one of the very first orchestra conductors I had was this brilliant man. He was one of the first ever hires of the famous Leonard Bernstein in the New York Philharmonic. He had retired from a decades-long career in the New York Philharmonic, and he was the conductor of the like under 10s orchestra at Juilliard Pre-College. This was the pre-college chamber orchestra. And he had this very severe, almost dictatorial method of conducting, but it was also the rigor that was required to get 89-year-olds to play Schubert or Dvorak together. And we did it But the cost was that he could single us out in rehearsal and say, nope, you don't know the bowings. Nope, you haven't practiced. And then make us play alone. So, and then behind us in the ring of the orchestras, all of our parents watching and judging and comparing us to each other. And so I remember just being consumed with fear that if I made a single mistake, that I was going to let my parents down, let my teachers down, let the music down. And then when you're holding that kind of tension and practicing to simply not mess up with every note you play, how on earth can you enjoy that? How on earth can you come back to that place of softness and curiosity and true play that playing music is supposed to be?
1: Mm-hmm. Is it possible to be great without that, like without losing the joy? Is there a world where the two can coexist, where you can be amazing and great and rigorous, but still maintain joy?
0: I really feel like this is a both and not a binary question.
1: Okay.
0: I feel like there are ways in which I started to understand, even as a young person, that the rigor of technique was actually making me a better player. That I was able to understand more of the joy and more of the awe. But that took several decades to come back to. That took a good amount of therapy to realize, right? That took also finding new motivations. Mm-hmm. I think classical music, or the music that we call classical, needs a new why. It needs a new series of intentions. That the intention behind the music we call classical or art music of any kind is that, oh, this is like haute cuisine or haute couture, that it's a thing that we put on a stage, we elevate it, we make it excellent and therefore excise it from real engagement with people. And yet this is music that was always written by aching, longing people who wanted to express some aspect of their humanity. So now, as someone who is asking these questions in a new way, how does that joy or the practice of joy become devotion, right? So the practice of my technique is not one of punitive perfection, but one where I'm able to simply touch the violin and worship the instrument. And that's the purpose of technique now.

This is Q. I'm Garvey Bailey. You're in the middle of my conversation with the violinist Vijay Gupta. Vijay was just talking about whether you can be really great at your art without intense discipline and intense pressure. Vijay was a serious musician from a very young age. He started playing violin when he was 4, and before he was even a teenager, he was already performing on some pretty big stages. In fact, one of his first paid gigs was playing alongside one of the most famous rappers of his time. Here's the next part of Vijay's story. So you get better and better and better. And your dad goes on this mission to promote you as a child prodigy. And he wrote letters to the media about you. And he gets a call back from the Oprah Winfrey Show. And that led you to be doing your first paid performance. I want you to just take a listen to this, okay?

0: Vijay Gupta. What are we listening to right there?
1: We're listening to the 1995 Billboard Awards, and the number one song that year was Gangsta's Paradise with Coolio and LV. And you're also hearing in the violin part me as a little, God, that was 1995, so I must have been 7 or 8 years old. And that show was introduced by Jon Stewart, and Kenny G was just on stage. They had the Goo Goo Dolls there, and I think Joni Mitchell got a Lifetime.
0: What?
1: And I'm seven, and I don't understand any of this. And all I'm thinking about is my dad, who's backstage, standing behind the thick curtains of all different kinds of smoke that's coming out of dressing rooms.
0: Of course.
1: With a camera dangling from his wrist, waiting to take a picture of me and the special guest that night, who was Stevie Wonder. And I had no idea who Stevie Wonder was. I had no idea.

0: And my dad told me, when you see this man, I'm going to tap him on the shoulder and you're going to say he's your favorite artist of all time.
1: Oh, no.
0: Yeah. And, you know, it was like what I realized now is my dad was so hungry to matter himself. Yeah. He was so hungry for his own validation. He had family in India who he was trying to prove himself to all the time. He had people in the States who he was trying to prove himself to all the time. So if he could show them a picture of little me with Stevie Wonder, then maybe he would matter.
1: So he actively orchestrated these moments, which is, I don't know, I think that's a deep love, but it's a deep longing from him, you know, which is really, it's a really interesting part of your story, I think, that kind of permeates throughout. So you, this is your first paid gig, your Billboard gig. Do you, to this day, do you have any idea how much you were paid? Or like, no. How did your parents handle all that? Where did that money, where did they tell you that money was going?
0: No, they told me very succinctly that they were going to open an account and keep the money safe for me.
1: Okay.
0: And at the time, my mother was working as a bank teller at the Hudson Valley Federal Credit Union in Newburgh, New York. And they opened a joint bank account. And I still, to this day, I still have no idea how much I made.
1: Oh my goodness. Okay. Now, fast forward to 19 years old, you became the youngest ever musician to join the Los Angeles Philharmonic, and there's a front page article about you in the LA Times. But below the surface of all this happening, you were stressed out. Like, it was a struggle. Like, things were not easy. And I just wonder how a 19-year-old is coping with this kind of pressure.
0: Badly.
1: Badly.
0: You know, I started going to college when I was 13, and then I started going to a second college when I was 15. Then I did my master's in music starting when I was 17 years old. And by the time that I was this very young person surrounded by people who were not only 2 or 3 feet taller than me, but who I was always trying to impress and never felt like I could belong to, I just performed all the time. Oh. So well that I forgot that I was performing. And so my entire life became a performance. And what was also happening at the same time is that my father's travel agency was failing. Because 9/11 had happened and Priceline.com had happened, and some of my dad's best clients who were Sikh gas station owners were beaten to an inch of their lives and they went back to India.
1: Wow.
0: And then I land one of the best paying orchestra jobs in the country on my first ever audition. And what I didn't realize is that I'm now still supporting the family because my LA Phil paycheck is going into that Hudson Valley Federal Credit Union account. Mm-hmm. And now I'm the sole provider for our family. And so at this point in time, I'm not 19 going on 23, I'm 19 going on 50, because the next youngest person in the section that I'm playing in joined the orchestra the year I was born. This is the time where the wonder of music sort of goes out the window for me. And it's not to cast aspersions on a great philharmonic, but I had never had a job before. And I didn't know that jobs were work and that work was boring, you know, and that work was hard. And so here I am playing 4 concerts a week on stage at the Hollywood Bowl or at Walt Disney Concert Hall. And I've never played this much music in my entire life. And after 2 weeks of being in the orchestra, my shoulders are burning. My back is burning. I'm in constant pain and I'm still a teenager. And so the way I'm coping is by eating a lot of fast food and then starting to drink and starting to drink a lot more than I need to drink and thinking about, fantasizing, dreaming about what I'm going to eat and drink after concerts because I'm in so much physical pain when I'm on stage.
1: It's the soothing, you self-soothing through whatever means you could find, it sounds like.
0: That was the lesson that I was taught as a very young child. That you can push yourself, we all can push ourselves beyond our limits as long as there's ice cream and cheeseburgers and cake or masala dosa on the other end. And so that became my light at the end of the tunnel, and this becomes an addiction.
1: Wow. You know,

0: around the time that you're in the Los Angeles Philharmonic, you're around 19, around that time, you met a man named Nathaniel Ayers. And Nathaniel, like you, was at Juilliard, but he dropped out of Juilliard after developing schizophrenia. And there he was, living on the streets. And he wants violin lessons from you.
1: Yeah. So Nathaniel had sort of joined part of the LA Philharmonic family. There were members in the LA Phil, or sometimes even soloists like Yo-Yo Ma, who would come play with the Phil and recognize Nathaniel. Mm. And so there was a small family of people who would just go and jam with him. And these were the same people in the orchestra who had kind of adopted me as the 19-year-old sort of like freak prodigy kid who was still living with his dad. And so Nathaniel asked me one day after a performance of Beethoven's Fourth Symphony at Walt Disney Concert Hall, how I practiced the 16th note passage work in the last movement. And I didn't know how to tell him about what to do, so I just pulled out my violin. And in fact, at the time, we were in a bowling alley in Glendale celebrating Nathaniel's birthday, except it wasn't Nathaniel's birthday, it was the day of Beethoven's birthday, because Nathaniel loved Beethoven, and he just wanted to talk to me about Beethoven. And suddenly, I had this person who was as animated about the love of music as I was. Mm. And there was this kind of, you know, unabashed love for music that Nathaniel was sustained by that I was starting to lose contact with. Mike, when I would want to talk to my LA Phil colleagues about, oh my God, can you believe the voice leading in that, you know, second movement of a Brahms? They'd be like, chill, dude. Like, come on. Like, we have to play four symphonies a week. Like, keep it in your pants, please. But Nathaniel wanted to talk about this. Yeah. And he just, he was animated and sustained by it. And so I finally had a friend in this person. And eventually, I think I was just sort of like invited by him to come visit him wherever he was and to make music with him and to play with him. Mm. And suddenly I had this language that I could share with a man who had spent two decades living in the Second Street Tunnel.
0: Yeah.
1: And who was speaking the language of Beethoven, which was a language that we shared.
0: So this introduces you to other people living on Skid Row, mm-hmm. people that might also want to access music. I understand that you started performing, offering to perform at places like shelters and mental health facilities. And the reactions you got from these audiences are memorable to you and different from what you're used to with the Philharmonic, I would imagine. Oh,
1: yeah. You know, I started by cold calling clinics and shelters, and people thought it was a prank phone call. They would say, oh, you want to bring your Philharmonic here? No one likes that kind of music. Hmm. No one wants to hear that kind of music here. And what I didn't realize is I might be talking to someone who had just spent the night holding a person who was recovering from a 7-year heroin addiction. Or even more tragically, had held someone as they passed away on the streets, which happens throughout downtown Los Angeles. So I didn't realize that I was asking these people to now coordinate entertainment, that I was going to be the special event. But some of the social workers relented. And I'll never forget the first time we went to downtown Skid Row Department of Mental Health on Maple Avenue in downtown Los Angeles. And just for context, Skid Row is this 50 square block area of downtown LA, less than a mile away from Walt Disney Concert Hall. And it's the epicenter of homelessness in America today. On any given night, upwards of 11,000 people can be sleeping on the streets just of downtown Los Angeles. And my string quartet of LA Phil members walks in and we start playing a Beethoven string quartet, and three or four phrases into the music, a woman punches her hand like 6 inches from my face because we're sitting in a basement conference room, and she keeps her hand up the entire time we're playing, and there are just tears streaming down her face. And the minute we finish the first movement, she explodes out of her chair and she says, how did you know that this music is my story?
0: Huh.
1: And she just starts singing, and she starts singing phrases from the music, saying, oh, well, you know, when you played this, this was like when I used to make up games to hide my baby sister from dad, because when daddy used to drink, he'd become so scary. And she's just going and going and going. And there's this Niagara of emotion coming at me. And I'm looking at the social workers at the back of the room flashing SOS signals from my eyeballs, and they're all crying.
0: Yeah.
1: Because they had never heard her speak before. And they had been trying to reach her. They'd been trying to talk to her. She'd been coming to the clinic for years. She was resistant to any kind of engagement. She didn't want to talk to anyone. And this was the first time that they were hearing her speak. And after that concert, that's when the social workers said, "Will you please come back and play for us?"
0: Mm.
1: And if I put myself in my own shoes back then, I was humiliated. I felt like this was a mistake. I didn't see the miracle of this moment, because all I was thinking was, this is supposed to be a concert. People are not supposed to talk between the movements of a Beethoven string quartet. What's going on? But I'll never forget, this woman said, well, what was happening in this person's life who wrote this music? Because whatever was happening in that person's life is happening to me right now.

0: I'm Garby Bailey. You're listening to Q. You're in the middle of my conversation with the violinist Vijay Gupta. Vijay was a child prodigy. He started playing when he was only 4 years old. When he was 7 years old, he played the violin part on stage at the Billboard Music Awards alongside Coolio and LV. At 19, he became the youngest ever member of the Los Angeles Philharmonic. But behind all of that, Vijay was struggling with anxiety. He was struggling with burnout and he was binge eating. For years, he chased the idea of becoming the perfect musician until he realized that perfection had come at the expense of joy. In the first part of our conversation, Vijay was telling me about his turning point. He met Nathaniel Ayers, a former Juilliard student living with schizophrenia on the streets of Los Angeles. Nathaniel's love of Beethoven helped Vijay rediscover something he thought he had lost, that music is not about technical perfection, it's about human connection. And that realization led Vijay to found the nonprofit Street Symphony. But as that new career was taking shape, Vijay Gupta's personal life was falling apart. Here's the rest of our conversation.
1: I'm still grappling with the cost of what we call the American dream. Mm-hmm. And oftentimes to parents who have sacrificed so much, the child's dreaming starts to feel like a betrayal. And so I had asked my father to leave the little 600 square foot condo that we lived in together in LA. I fell in love with a white girl. It was not a good relationship and it ended up falling apart, but perhaps the parents could see it. But I wanted nothing more than to be a person in love. And this felt like a betrayal to my family, who was already starting to arrange my marriage in India, as their own marriage had been arranged for them. So I keep performing. I keep chasing the spotlight. Meanwhile, my bank account is emptied. I'm starting over. I'm now drinking two or three bottles of wine every single night. I'm stopping at In-N-Out every single night. I'm 115 pounds heavier than I am now. I'm carrying around an entire extra human being's worth of shame and guilt and obligation. And for the first time in my life, I'm not talking to my parents. I'm completely estranged from them. So privately, my life is completely falling apart. And yet I keep pursuing building a nonprofit. I keep pursuing more auditions to move up in the orchestra to become now a concertmaster of an orchestra, because that's what you do when you join an orchestra. I'm pursuing the spotlight. And yet I'm also continuing to be drawn to Skid Row. Mm-hmm. And in Skid Row, people in the audience are starting to see right through me, because people in Skid Row can see through addiction. People right. in Skid Row can see when someone's trying to hide from themselves. And so there was a woman who used to come to our concerts. You know, she eventually told me her whole story that, you know, for her, homelessness was a full-time job because she had to take three or four buses all over downtown Los Angeles to stay on the list to get Section 8 housing. And she's explaining this to me. And, you know, she sometimes would put a $20 bill in my pocket after concerts. And this was money that would come out of what's called her GR, her general relief. So that's $221 a month that she had to live on. And she would give $20 to me and say, oh, no, sweetie, this is my concert. This is what I'm going to give to you. Huh. And then she'd hold my hand and she'd say, oh, but what's eating at you, sweetie? What's eating at you, baby? And I would lie to her. I would say, oh, no, no, I'm fine. Everything's fine. Because I was still the nonprofit executive. I was the soloist. I was the untouchable person who had to remain fixed and in the spotlight. So, you know, it's this kinds of things that starts to happen where I'm actually allowed to not only see, but actually embrace my own shadow in Skid Row for the first time, because I'm allowed to make mistakes there for the first time.
0: Mm-hmm. And you're being seen, it sounds like, for the first time, as something other than just the prodigy, the, you know, the Philharmonic member, all of those things. So during this time, you quit the LA Philharmonic mm-hmm. to follow these passions. You hand back your violin. And when you hand your violin back in, you say in your book that it was like giving back someone else's dream. Yeah. So if the LA Philharmonic was someone else's dream, do you have a sense of what your dream was then all this time?
1: I love this question because dreaming and imagination and visioning a world for ourselves is an ongoing practice. And so often we're held hostage, not only by the dreams of others, but we're held hostage by the dream that we had for ourselves at 25, 30, 35. And our dreams are allowed to change. Our dreams are allowed to end. And I really feel that belonging, true belonging, which is maybe the ache I've had my whole life, that belonging is the longing to be. Mm-hmm. It's the longing to be seen. It's the longing to be loved. It's the longing to be our whole selves. And so I think the dream that I had been looking for my whole life was a kind of wholeness or an integration, truly a restringing. Right? The idea of restrung is actually coming from a poem of the Bengali poet Tagore, whose poetry my mother taught me. And one of his poems says, "I've spent my life stringing and unstringing my instrument, but the song I came to sing remains unsung." And so pursuing these dreams, pursuing these shadows sometimes, or these fantasies, becomes that stringing and unstringing. But are we really singing? And what are we singing? Mm-hmm. And maybe we just need to hear the song that comes out of us, regardless of where we are, to understand where that song wants us to go next. Mm-hmm. And so now I feel like my life as a musician has finally taught me how to listen to the song that I've always wanted to sing.
0: Oh. I'm so happy for you that you've come to this point. I mean, I think it's weird for someone to say, your life seems so harrowing, but I'm sorry, but your time leading up to this moment, it's a lot. Mm. It's a lot. Mm. Before I let you go, in many ways, this is the story of you finding your sense of joy again, that joy that was unlearned, and getting to feel the wonder that maybe you never got to feel completely as a child. So, I'm wondering about tapping into that joy now. Does it come easily when you play? Is it just right there at your fingertips every time you reach for your violin? What's happening with your joy?
1: No, it's not. See, right? No, because part of being real is that, you know, joy is oftentimes a severe practice, right? Ooh. It's a practice of understanding the cost of decisions, understanding what we actively say no to, and that no always feels like a loss. It's the fierce insistence on joy. I think about that Jack Gilbert poem where he's talking about this kind of defiant joy that amidst the despair, amidst the seduction of hopelessness in our world, joy is a fierce practice. And so joy comes to me in equal parts of walking my dog in the Altadena foothills where I'm lucky enough to live, in reveling in the fact that here's this landscape that's growing back after devastating wildfires. How

0: does that reflect on me in my own internal life now? And so joy is also saying, even when I do not feel joy, I will practice, you know, and that's what this work is, to sit with the consequence of that choice.
1: Vijay Gupta, what a joy. It was a joy for me to talk to you. I'll tell you that much. I really appreciate you taking the time today and spending some of this time walking through your life. What a remarkable life. Thank you for the book and thank you for being with us today.
0: My deep honor. Thank you so much, Garbia.
1: Vijay Gupta is a world-renowned violinist. His new memoir, Restrung, is out now.
2: Hey, I'm Chad Jarnorlin, actually pronounced Chad from Jarlin. 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

I'm Garby Bailey. You're listening to Q. Now, if you grew up watching Sesame Street, you probably thought you were just there for entertainment purposes to watch your pals Elmo and Oscar. What you didn't know was that those furry dudes were fully indoctrinating you with counting and the alphabet, how to be nice and cross the street safely. Really good puppetry can do that. They can be fuzzy Trojan horses for education. And for Derek Starlight, puppets have been lifelong companions. Derek Starlight is a puppeteer and comedian. These days, you can catch his work on the Fraggle Rock reboot on Apple TV+.

0: And while puppetry is Derek's bread and butter, a little over a decade ago, a question started gnawing at him. He grew up near Calgary, and whenever he went to downtown Calgary or Edmonton, he realized that the homeless people he encountered were people that he knew, people he'd grown up with on reserve. They were cousins or kids of family friends. He wanted to learn how and why so many people ended up living in the streets, people he knew to be kind and creative and talented, basically people just like him. It's part of Derek's story, which he tells in his new memoir. It's called See Me Street, My Indigenous Homeless Journey. Derek is a member of the Tsuut'ina Nation with family ties to the Blackfoot Confederacy. His memoir, See Me Street, is mostly of the time he spent immersed in the world of homelessness in Alberta cities. Derek spoke to Jill Deacon about that project, but they started with the puppets, one of which was patiently sitting next to Derek. Here's their conversation.
1: I've actually been on television for quite some time.
2: Okay, so you're used to the spotlight.
1: Very used to it.
2: Yeah. Uh-huh. Well, it's my honor to meet you and have you here. And Derek, right back at you, too. And for people who can't see us, that voice of the great Buffalo Warrior is, of course, yours. But tell us more about the puppet, because this is one of your many puppets, and they're actually called Nuppets with an N. Tell me a bit about the Great Buffalo Warrior and about all your Nuppets in general.
3: Okay. Well, the Great Buffalo Warrior, he's from the Blood Tribe, which is southern Alberta. That's where my mother is from. And I'm from the Tsuut'ina Nation, which is west of Calgary, and we are Dene people. And so a lot of my puppets, they are made from people who actually I know. And Jim Henson called his characters the Muppets because they're half marionette and half puppet. My characters are called the Nuppets because they're half native and half puppet.
2: Ah, okay, yes, the Great Buffalo Warrior is nodding. And I know you brought along Granny, who's off microphone right now, but we may meet Granny a little bit later. Is she based on a character of someone in your life as well?
3: Yeah, Granny is from Tsuut'ina Nation, and she's made after my real-life Granny.
2: Puppets are really, I mean, they've become a career for you, as I mentioned, but I think a lot of us have an early childhood memory of a puppet of some sort. Yours must have been very significant. What

0: Do you remember your first memory of puppets?
1: Yeah. Well, I grew up watching CBC because it's the only channel that would work on the reservation, you know, of Sutina. And so the CBC, you know, they had puppets. We had

0: we didn't go to daycare. We went to Granny's house. And when I was like 3 or 4, I used to look outside her window and there'd be the entire city of Calgary there. And I thought Sesame Street was downtown Calgary. Mm. And I used to go to my mom, come, Mom, could we go down there? You know, Big Bird's down there. Cookie Monster's down there. Bert and Ernie's there. Kermit the Frog lives there. But, you know, she had a hard time trying to explain to me how far it really was, New York. But when you're 3, the end of the world is Calgary. Mm-hmm. And so she told me if I write a letter to Santa Claus, I'll get all the Muppet characters. And then one morning I woke up for Christmas and then I opened up all my presents and there was this big red box. I remember it very clearly. And I opened it up and there's Kermit the Frog. And he has never left my side, as old as I am, still in my house to this day.
1: I love it.
0: And my first puppet show was that day at Granny's house. I had a Safeway bag and all my Muppets fit in there. And then they told me to do a show. And then I would bring out all the Muppets and try to do a Muppet show. And they absolutely loved it. It was so cute for them. And
1: for you, it was the beginning of a passion that you're still doing, you know, probably not with the Safeway bag, but you're still putting on these shows. You travel the country, often performing for Indigenous audiences. So describe to me what it's like at those events, because it's quite different than, you know, working underneath a counter or however it works on a TV show like Fraggle Rock where you worked. But tell me what it's like on your traveling show.
0: My show is quite like the Jeff Dunham show, you know, where the puppets are in front of you and a microphone, like a stand-up comedy set. And I have a variety of characters.
1: Like you are with me now.
0: Yes.
1: So the audience can see you and the puppet at the same time.
0: Yeah.
1: Yeah.
0: And
1: who's in the audience? Is it mostly children?
0: It depends. Like I get called in for, schools and, you know, graduations and powwows and, you know, also events, you know.
1: So all ages.
0: Yeah, so I do have to change my show to children, adult, and adult comedy, you know, for the bigger people.
2: I'm Garby Bailey. You're listening to Q. You're in the middle of Jill Deacon's conversation with the puppeteer Derek Starlight. And while Derek's career mostly revolves around his craft, a few years back, he embarked on an entirely different project. He wanted to write a book about homelessness in Alberta cities and specifically about the Indigenous community there. You see, when he walked in the streets of Edmonton or Calgary, it occurred to him that he knew a lot of the people who were living in the street. Some of them were relatives or folks he grew up with. The way Derek went about researching the subject was to immerse himself in the environment. He lived alongside the people he wanted to learn from. He stayed in shelters with them. He partied with them. For a while, he got rid of his bank cards so he couldn't access cash at all. And he got to know some people really, really well. As you're about to hear, getting so close to people gave him an intimate understanding of what life was like for him, but it also made losing people even harder. Have a listen.
1: I also want to ask you about Bobby. He's somebody that you got to know and you saw right away that he was a performer at heart. Tell me about the day you met Bobby.
0: I've known him, you know, just, you know, he would come to my shows, you know, even before I started this. He was an entertainer, as a powwow dancer, you know. And I would see him on the powwow trail. And then when he was down there, I was like, God, this guy doesn't belong here, you know. And there's no television, you know, on the street, you know, you got to find your own way. And I watched him and he was entertaining people like I would do a comedy show. You didn't need a television when he was there. And I said, this guy needs to be on television. So when I completely, you know, I was done with the street thing, you know, and going down there, I said, I got to pull this guy out, you know. And so I gave him this opportunity to come here to Toronto and go to Second City. And so we brought him here. And then after that, you know, go to Vancouver. We had a film training facility out there for Indigenous people. And he became the star. He was the guy that we wrote the whole movie for the International Indigenous Film Festival for. He was the star.
1: We actually have a bit of a clip of that. Let's play a little bit of the project that you did together at the Vancouver Film School with Bobby.

0: there's trouble, my greasy hands will save the day. Wherever the DNS is, my Bannock will stop them. I am Buckskin.
1: And Bobby starred as Buckskin, a caped hero who gained his superpowers after being bitten by a radioactive res dog, and he shoots Bannock from his hands, right?
2: Yeah, it was, there was a group of people that were at the film school. We all got to write the script. And, you know, he came, you know, indigenous native superhero, you know, shoot Bannock from his hands, you know, and, you know, all these native superheroes that he would have. And his only weakness was corn oil.
1: So you write sort of later in the book, you have a list of people that you got to know who've since died. And sadly, Bobby is on that list. And I'm sorry. I'm sorry for your loss.
2: That was the hardest thing.
1: There are beautiful success stories. Tell me about, you mentioned Leonard.
2: Yeah.
1: Your cousin Leonard. Tell me about Leonard.
2: I told Leonard after Bobby died, Leonard was still down there, and, you know, still dealing with his addictions. Of alcohol.
1: And when you say down there, you're referring to being on the street. Yeah. Okay.
2: And then, so I tried my best to get Bobby out, he stayed at my house at an apartment. He was on his way, but just one day of relapse can, change your whole life. And so I went to Leonard. I said, my book is just about done. If this happens to you, what are your last words you want to say to, your family and everybody? And then, he quit 6 years of sobriety and never touched alcohol again. You know, he didn't want to be a statistic. He didn't want to be there. You know, he found he's religious. You know, he found Jesus in his, he believes that he met me because of Jesus, brought him out.
1: The great Buffalo Soldier has been very patient listening to us talk here, but we can bring it back to your puppetry because you are back doing your shows across the country. How does it feel to be, certainly by contrast with the time that you spent on the street for your book research, how does it feel to be, playful and joyful and executing your craft, which is so clearly your gift?
2: Again, I had a game plan. I let everybody know what I was doing even before I went down there. And this is what I'm going to do after it. So I got a call from the Jim Henson Company and we got on Fraggle Rock, and that was such a, working all your life trying to put that title on you.
1: You've got it on your jacket now, the Jim Henson Company and Fraggle Rock. You're literally wearing it on your sleeve.
2: Yeah.
1: Yeah.
2: Just to have
1: so
2: that
1: it's a
2: title.
1: Dream come true.
2: But now I'm striving to, get on Sesame Street. I'm here in Toronto training for it. And
1: yeah, because you want to have the first Indigenous puppet on Sesame Street. Is that right?
2: Yes.
1: Is that going to be you, Great Buffalo Warrior?
3: Well, I hope so because, we've never had one. But, if it's up to Big Bird and Elmo if they want me.
1: What about Granny? Does she get, can we bring Granny out here?
3: Yeah, okay. All right. Well, nice to meet you.
1: So nice to meet you. Yeah. Yes. And you take a rest and I want to meet Granny.
2: Once again, Granny, she was, my real life Granny. And she would always tell us, don't listen to people who say you cannot do something. And I was told that by her at a very young age. I was bullied for playing with puppets. And she would always say, don't listen to bullies. If you have a dream, you follow it. And one day it'll come true.
1: And here she comes. You're putting her together as we speak. Hello, Granny. Welcome to the CBC.
4: Hello, Dinit Ada. I am happy to be here. CBC. Well, my goodness, I watched it all my life.
1: Tell me your advice, your words of encouragement about not listening to people who tell you you mustn't do something.
4: Well, everybody has a dream. You probably had a dream too. And, there's probably people that probably said you couldn't do it. And I always tell my kids and grandkids and all the people across the nation, don't listen to bullies.

0: if you have a dream and you follow it because the creator, you know, gave you a talent just like Derek, and there's others out there, just keep following it, because the more you do it, you're only going to get better at it.
1: Granny, those are good piece of advice for everyone. And aren't we all lucky that you gave that advice to Derek?
0: Thank you. A little boy. And I'm happy to be here.
1: It's been a pleasure having you both, all of you, here. Derek, thank you so much.
2: Yes, thank you very much.
3: Derek Starlight's book is called See Me Street, My Homeless Indigenous Journey. Derek is also a puppeteer, as you just heard, and you can catch his work on the Fraggle Rock reboot, which is on Apple TV Plus. All right, time for one more song before we head out. She'll be performing this weekend at the Boots and Hearts Festival in Oramedonte, Ontario. This is Savannah Jade with Kiss My Glass.

0: currently based in Montreal. That's Savannah Jade with Kiss My Glass. Savannah will be performing at the Boots and Hearts Festival this weekend, along with The Chicks, Rascal Flatts, and many other performers. You can find tickets online.
1: Far away from the life so young, that's when you used to know.
0: And that is it for Q today. Tomorrow on the show, if I ask you to name some of your favorite Canadian R&B musicians, you probably have a pretty good list to choose from. Daniel Caesar, Justin Bieber, The Weeknd. Well, before any of these guys made it big on the world stage, there was one artist in the early 2000s paving the way for Canadian R&B, and his name is Glenn Lewis. Tomorrow, Glenn will bring you on a journey of Canadian R&B history. He'll tell you what it was like rubbing shoulders with Aaliyah and Boyz II Men and Stevie Wonder. And you'll hear music from his first album in 10 years. You do not want to miss this one. I'm Garby Bailey, sitting in for Tom Power.

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2: I'm Lauren McGinnis. 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
3: From CBC News, The World This Hour, I'm Neil Herland. Time is running out for Canada to stop a fresh round of massive U.S. tariffs. Trade Minister Dominic Leblanc is back in Washington for talks. Kate McKenna has more.
4: How likely is it that you'll be able to fend those tariffs off?
5: We're in the middle of negotiations.
6: Canada's Prime Minister Mark Carney keeping his cards close to his chest over whether a flurry of activity from Canadian negotiators in Washington, D.C. will result in some kind of deal. U.S.-Canada Trade Minister Dominic Leblanc is on an open-ended trip as negotiators push to find a win for Canada ahead of an August 19th deadline before a new slate of punishing tariffs affecting some $28 billion in Canadian exports come into effect. But the Prime Minister said Canada's goal is more ambitious. Negotiators are trying to find relief for all tariff-affected sectors, including steel, aluminum, auto, and lumber.
5: In terms of the scope of what Canada wants to move forward on, which is across all strategic sectors.
6: The Globe and Mail reported that negotiators were also discussing steel and aluminum export quotas, which could result in lower tariffs in those sectors. But two government sources say that does not accurately represent the trade discussions as they currently stand. Kate McKenna, CBC News, Ottawa.
3: A wildfire has broken out inside Metro Vancouver in Belcarra Regional Park, about 40 kilometers east of downtown Vancouver. The fire is now 1.5 hectares in size. It's one of many wildfires burning in BC right now. Jessica Chung reports.
7: Open flames surrounding Devin McMillan's ranch near Vernon left her family no choice but to let their 13 horses loose.
8: It's the worst nightmare.
7: When the dust settled, her horses were safe, but McMillan's family was one of thousands that had to leave, one of the hundreds who lost their home when the Bradley Creek fire doubled in size over the weekend. The fire has now grown to roughly 28 square kilometers, destroying around 230 properties. At the Pear Lake fire, the province's largest, 120 properties near Clinton have been impacted, and officials say that number is expected to climb. But reinforcements are coming. Busloads of firefighters from Mexico arrived in Kamloops by the end of the week. More firefighters from Mexico and Australia are expected to land in BC and join the fight. As hot and dry conditions persist, officials are expecting more fire starts this weekend. Jessica Chung, CBC News, Vancouver.
3: Well, you can now walk or bike across the Gordie Howe International Bridge. Just 1 week after the bridge opened to cars and trucks, the crossing connects Windsor, Ontario with Detroit.
9: I'm feeling energized and happy. It's a beautiful day. Everyone's smiling. Great to be among friends and neighbors. This is such a special, unique thing we have here in Detroit, Windsor, both sides of the strait. I'm feeling honored to be part of it.
3: The bridge is 3 kilometers long. It should take 45 minutes to walk and 20 minutes to bike. Thousands of human-made objects are scattered on the moon, and on Wednesday, a SpaceX rocket added to that lunar litter when it smashed into the moon's surface. The impact was as powerful as 3 tons of TNT. Sarah Levitt with the damage.
10: Ignition. And liftoff.
11: The SpaceX Falcon 9 rocket was launched in January 2025. As parts shed off, the company noted there was going to be a problem. A 4,000-kilogram chunk from the rocket, about the size of a school bus, ended up going off orbit. Its new accidental trajectory? The moon. Matt Bothwell says there is a plus side to the crash, researching its effect. He's an astronomer at the University of Cambridge.
12: It's quite a rare opportunity that we know exactly how big this thing is and how fast it's going.

0: and exactly where it's going to land.
1: But scientists will have to wait to see what happened. Satellites detected changes in the light and may have captured photos, but the information could take days to process. NASA says it will also collect data to help refine tracking debris. Sarah Levitt, CBC News, Montreal.
2: And that is your World This Hour. For CBC News, I'm Neil Herland.
3: Here is your evening weather forecast. In Wrigley tonight, partly cloudy, becoming clear this evening, low 7. Fort Good Hope tonight, clear. Fog patches developing overnight, low 10. In Fort McPherson tonight, partly cloudy, low 13. Inuvik tonight, clearing early this evening, low 13. Pawlatuck tonight, clear, low 7. In Ulahaktuk tonight, partly cloudy, clearing late this evening, low 11. And Cambridge Bay tonight, mostly cloudy, low 11.

0: Hello, I'm Lauren McGuinness, and this is The Current Review on CBC Radio 1. Coming up, a gigantic SpaceX rocket accidentally crashed into the moon, but that's not necessarily a bad thing, scientists say. And also, why people are fake shopping online, going through the process of ordering something but not paying for it or actually getting it. And then, podcasts on The Current will hear the second episode of the CBC podcast Forged, about how a fraud ring was discovered making imitation Norval Morisot paintings. But we begin with the war in Iran and Washington and Tehran looking for a yet unclear path to stability. The U.S. and Iran may be close to a deal on reopening the Strait of Hormuz. The two sides in the ongoing conflict are in talks, to hear U.S. President Donald Trump and those around him tell it, or they may not be in direct negotiations, if Tehran is to be believed. More than 5 months into the war, the two sides still can't even agree on that much. But some kind of diplomacy is now happening. Qatari officials say drafts of a possible deal on reopening the key shipping lane are circulating. Speaking to CNBC yesterday, U.S. Treasury Secretary Scott Bessent said this.
1: President Trump last week threatened what would have been one of the largest military campaigns, or the largest military campaign since World War II, against the Iranians. And now because of that, we are in talks with the Iranians. And I think there is a chance we may have a deal today or tomorrow to open the strait and move towards a more normalized position in this conflict.
0: Greg Karlstrom is the Middle East correspondent for The Economist. He's in Riyadh, Saudi Arabia. How close would you say we are to seeing a deal to reopen the Strait of Hormuz?
2: It's always hard to say, honestly. I mean, there is a deal being circulated by diplomats in the Gulf from Qatar and Oman. It's meant to be an interim agreement that would probably last for only about 60 days, and it would spell out some temporary arrangements for getting ships in and out of the strait. But then during those 60 days, Iran, Oman, perhaps other countries are meant to negotiate a more comprehensive deal. So we're talking yet again about a stopgap measure. It does seem to have some support both in Washington and at least from the negotiating team from Iran, people like the foreign minister who have been involved in these talks. But we don't know yet if it has the support of the Revolutionary Guard in Iran or the Supreme Leader. And so it's not clear as these talks are going on and as the foreign minister and other officials are perhaps agreeing to things, it's not clear if those things are going to have the support of the people who really make the decisions in Tehran right now.
0: I hear you saying that this may be a stopgap with term. I mean, what might a deal to get tanker traffic moving again look like?
2: So what's being discussed now is to formalize temporary routes in and out of the strait. Before the war, before all of this happened, ships that were traveling through Hormuz used something that was known as the traffic separation scheme. It's a route that goes roughly through the center of the strait and through Oman's territorial waters. Now, what the Iranians have been

0: saying over the past few months is they don't want to return to that arrangement. They want some veto over at least the inbound traffic. So ships that are sailing west through the strait into the Persian Gulf, the Iranians want to be able to say that ship is allowed to go in, that ship is not allowed to. And so what's being discussed right now is to formalize an inbound route that goes through the northern part of the strait through Iran's waters, and then an outbound route that goes through Omani waters. Again, that's meant to last for a period of 60 days, and then they're meant to come up with some more permanent arrangement. The Omanis have talked about, for example, setting up a regional consortium that would manage the strait so that you wouldn't have one country in charge of it. But the Iranians have, in the past, resisted that sort of idea. They've rejected it.
1: And so with 20% of the world's oil and LNG supply going through there, what are the sticking points in trying to resolve that part of it?
0: I think you have a few issues. One is none of the Gulf countries want Iran to have veto power over inbound traffic, because, of course, if you control what ships come in, sort of de facto, you're also controlling who is able to get out ultimately. So if you're the Saudis, the Emiratis, other governments in the region, you don't want Iran to be able to say that all of a sudden your oil tankers, for example, might not be allowed to go through the strait. So they have been pushing back very strongly against this idea of formalizing Iran's control, even if it's only over inbound traffic. Then you have the question of money. Iran has been talking for months about charging tolls on ships that are using the strait. They did that in a limited piecemeal fashion during the war earlier this year. And there are some Iranian officials who still think that charging tolls is a lucrative revenue stream. It's a show of force. You know, it's a way of asserting their dominance over the strait. So they have not completely dropped that idea. So I think those are the two big obstacles at the moment, the question of money and then the resistance from many of the countries, the Arab countries in the region.
1: On Monday, President Trump said that the first phase was opening the Strait of Hormuz and the next was the denuclearization of Iran. And yesterday, U.S. Secretary of State Marco Rubio said Iran's denuclearization is the, quote, ultimate deal. How far away or out on the horizon is a nuclear deal given where we're at with the Strait of Hormuz?
0: It's so far out on the horizon that you can't even see it at this point. I mean, let's go back to the MOU, the Memorandum of Understanding that they signed in mid-June. That agreement said that within 60 days, America and Iran would conclude a more comprehensive deal that would address, among other things, America's concerns about Iran's nuclear program. Here we are now, we've gone through about 50 of those 60 days. There hasn't been a single round of face-to-face talks for more than a month to discuss the nuclear issue. They didn't make much progress in the early meetings before the MOU started to unravel in early July, and it hasn't come up at all in these most recent talks. My understanding is that they've been entirely focused on the Strait of Hormuz. So if it's taken almost 2 months to get to another interim deal around the Strait, I think that tells you that it's going to be many, many months before we get to any agreement on the nuclear file, if we ever do. It's possible that that we don't, that there isn't that sort of more comprehensive deal on the horizon.
1: You're in Saudi Arabia right now. Yesterday, Yemen's Iran-backed Houthis claimed they carried out a drone strike on an airport in southern Saudi Arabia. How have Washington's regional and Gulf state allies responded to what's unfolded in the past 5 months, given it has had such direct impacts on their economies and their security?
0: They've all been on a roller coaster for the past 5 months. They didn't want the war to start in the first place. Once it did, many of them then pivoted to backing the war. They thought there was an opportunity to topple this regime in Tehran that has been their main adversary in the region for decades. But as the war went on and then the negotiations went on over the MOU, I think it became clear to many officials in the Gulf that America didn't have a plan for regime change in Iran. America was not a reliable partner either in the war or in the negotiations over a deal. And so there's a lot of frustration in the Gulf. There's a lot of nervousness right now. And I would say particularly in Saudi Arabia, where they haven't just been targeted by Iran. As you say, the Houthis have attacked.

0: airports. They've attacked energy infrastructure. They have attempted to impose a blockade on Saudi shipping in and out of the Red Sea. And then also militias in Iraq have reportedly targeted Saudi oil fields over the past couple of weeks. So they're feeling encircled by Iranian proxies and by Iran itself. And there's a lot of concern that the Trump administration doesn't really have a way out of this, that either it's going to make a bad deal that formalizes some degree of Iranian control in the Strait of Hormuz, or it's going to escalate the war, as Trump was threatening to do just a few days ago. And that will have very serious consequences for Gulf states, which will probably bear the brunt of Iran's retaliation.
1: How long can either side afford to keep up this fight?
0: I mean, economic factors are ultimately, I think, what's going to force some sort of agreement. Oil prices, surprisingly low, considering everything that's happened in the past few weeks, but that's not going to last indefinitely. If things stay as they are, prices will creep back up. And we've seen before that constrains Trump's ability to continue the war. And then I think for Iran as well, despite the very defiant face that they're trying to project to the world, they are in the midst of a very severe economic crisis. America is still blockading Iran's ports and Iran's oil shipments. And so there's a limit to how long Iran can keep this going as well, because they are in a very, very serious economic situation.
1: Greg, good to speak with you. Thank you for joining us.
0: Thank you.
1: Greg Karlstrom is the Middle East correspondent for The Economist. He was in Riyadh, Saudi Arabia. Ali Vaez is the deputy program director for Middle East and North Africa at the International Crisis Group and was a mediator during the negotiations for the 2015 Iran nuclear deal. How confident are you that a deal is close to reopen the Strait of Hormuz?
2: I do believe a deal between Iran and Oman that would basically put in place a mechanism for managing traffic through the strait is almost in place, but that's not the same as reopening the strait. Iranians would only reopen the strait when the conditions, the obligations that are outlined for the United States in Article 13 of the Memorandum of Understanding are implemented. That means that the U.S. would have to remove its own blockade, would have to deliver on sanctions relief to Iran, would have to enforce a ceasefire in Lebanon, and would have to allow Iran to sell its oil and petrochemical products and repatriate the revenue. And none of those conditions are in place now.
1: Explain Iran's strategic view of the strait, and as a result, how likely is Iran to give up control of the Strait of Hormuz?
2: Look, I think this should be relatively straightforward for people to understand. If you're Iran and you've been attacked twice in less than a year by two nuclear powers, a global military superpower and a global intelligence superpower, Israel, you don't want to become another Lebanon or another Gaza in which every few months, as if there's a calendar reminder, the U.S. and Israel will bomb you, what do you have as tool of deterring them? Now, clearly, Iran's allies in the region, proxies, partners, Hezbollah, the Houthis, they can penalize and they can impose a cost on the U.S. and its allies, but they certainly didn't deter an attack on Iran. Same applies to Iran's conventional capabilities, its drones and missiles. And Iran doesn't have a nuclear weapon. So what do you have to try to deter a future attack? That is the ability to control the Strait of Hormuz and basically take the global economy hostage. So they're not going to give that away under any circumstances because they now see it as fundamental to their national security.
1: You told the New York Times this week, your words, I'm quoting, Trump's options are between an unwinnable war and an unpalatable peace. Explain that. What options do the United States have at this point?
2: So look, we knew that President Trump had prepared a massive military escalation in order to force Iran to give up on controlling the Strait of Hormuz. Now, that kind of escalation would have resulted in Iran retaliating by probably torching energy infrastructure in the Gulf states. And we would have seen a massive escalation, which could have resulted in global economic recession, because everyone around the world, I would say, have paid a price for this with increased energy prices. But oil prices never went above 120,

0: $30 a barrel because production wasn't really affected. Mostly exports were affected by the shutting of the Strait of Hormuz. Now, this time, the Iranians had demonstrated that if there is another escalation, they would also push the Houthis in Yemen to close Bab al-Mandab, which is where about 7 million barrels of Saudi Emirati oil gets through the Red Sea to the Indian Ocean and Asian markets. And they had also targeted a port in Egypt as a signaling exercise that they could also put pressure on the Suez Canal. So this time around, we would have three critical choke points at play, not just one, plus the risk to production. And I think this is why President Trump hesitated and stepped back. And this is why I mean there is no military option that would allow the U.S. to reopen the strait as at an acceptable price. Of course, the U.S. can win in any military struggle, but the cost would be enormous. And I said there is no unpalatable, there is no palatable diplomatic option either, because any deal now would have to allow Iran to remain in control of the strait. And the U.S. for 200 years has upheld the norm of freedom of navigation around the world. So this would set a very problematic precedent. And it would be a very tough sell, even for a master salesperson as President Trump.
1: The U.S. midterm elections are 3 months away. This moment of ballot box accountability, how does that political reality play into Donald Trump's calculations here?
0: I do think that it plays a part, but not a crucial element, because either the president has decided already that it's a lost cause, or that he has other means of trying to change the results. But electorally, I think he probably thinks that energy prices are not going to climb down in the run-up to the midterms in a way that it would really save the Republicans' odds in this election. But there are two other elements that I think are important for him, or much more important than the midterms. One is the question of markets, and the markets were really panicking about 10 days ago when oil was rising significantly, and all markets were in red. And I think he does care about that. And the second thing is munitions. And we have seen reporting in the media about how the U.S. has exhausted its stockpile of long-range missiles or interceptors, which are essential for protecting U.S. forces in the region and U.S. allies in and around the world, actually, not just in the region. So I think those were also important considerations for trying to find a diplomatic solution. But again, I want to emphasize that what is on the table right now is just one piece of this puzzle, which is an arrangement for the future of the strait. It doesn't really address the immediate concern of opening the strait, which can only happen if Iran and the U.S. return to a revised version of the June Memorandum of Understanding.
1: Size up the domestic political landscape for us in Iran. How unified are Iran's leaders right now on strategy, and how do you fit the Iranian public into this?
0: So, you know, there is always a lot of debate in Iran about everything, but I don't see serious divisions at the top where the decision-making happens. I think they all agreed on the fact that from their perspective, the U.S. was violating the Memorandum of Understanding, and it was important for Iran to try to consolidate the most important leverage that it had gained in the war, which was the Strait. Before the U.S. And its allies are able to restock their energy stockpiles and rearm and regroup and attack them again. And so on strategy, I think they were all on the same page. Again, there are lots of debates accusing the negotiators in Iran of being naive, or that the ceasefire was the wrong decision, or that the Memorandum of Understanding was the wrong decision. But this, all of this noise is from people who are not actually too influential in the policy circles in Tehran. And that's the difference between Iran and the United States, in which the hardliners and those who are anti-diplomacy are actually very powerful, including factions within the Trump, within the Trump administration. When it gets to the public, look, the Iranian public is just sick and tired of living under the shadow of war and this crisis, and energy and the economic situation is just disastrous. So they would like

0: like to see this come to an end and get some economic reprieve.
1: We just have 20 seconds, but I mean, you've named the risk of this becoming a forever war. Do you see that as inevitable, or do you see a plausible off-ramp?
0: Look, nothing is inevitable, but if Iran and the U.S. can't even uphold a minimal understanding like the Memorandum of Understanding, which was just a page and a half, then they're basically proving diplomacy doesn't work and the only option left is forever war.
1: Hmm. Ali, I really appreciate your time and analysis this morning. Thank you.
0: Always a pleasure. Thank you.
1: That's Ali Vaez. He's the Deputy Program Director for Middle East and North Africa at the International Crisis Group. I'm Lauren McGuinness, and you're listening to The Current Review. Astronomers around the world are holding breath, waiting for information about a SpaceX rocket that likely smashed into the moon overnight. This was a huge crash. The top part of the Falcon 9 rocket that was floating in space was as big as a five-story building and weighed at least 4,000 kilograms. None of the spacecraft orbiting the moon were in the right spot to capture the impact live, so getting images of the site might take a few hours or days. The collision was predicted by an amateur astronomer months ago, who then calculated the exact location and time the rocket would hit the moon. Natalie Ouellette is the deputy director of the Trottier Institute for Research on Exoplanets at the Université de Montréal and the outreach scientist for the James Webb Space Telescope in collaboration with the Canadian Space Agency. Her team set up to watch the collision at an observatory in Quebec's eastern townships. Did you or your team see anything at the time of impact?
2: So we took 20,000 images around the time of impact at around 2:30 this morning, and we unfortunately did not see anything.
1: Why is that?
2: So when I woke up this morning, I looked online to see if anyone else had seen anything, and it seems like it was just simply a much harder event to spot, at least live, than we were all anticipating. There's a rumor that perhaps a very large telescope in Chile saw a very small signal, but it may be that post-processing is required in these images in the next days or even weeks to really clean up the images and see something. It's just unpredictable, these events, to know how easily they'll be observable.
1: I don't want to undermine the next 7 minutes of our chat, but are you confident that it happened?
2: So we have every reason to believe that it happened. This was a well-tracked object. It was predicted to hit the moon. It wasn't going to be a near miss or a near hit or anything. And there is a hint of a signal. It's just, we're used to this in science and astronomy. These are very hard to observe phenomena just because these objects are doing their thing so far away from us. So the signals are usually very weak, and we often have to dig in the images to find them. So it's a little surprising, but it's not entirely surprising.
1: I see. So the plume cloud was predicted to send up something like 1 million kilograms of debris. Can you put that into perspective for us, how big that is, the space, the debris, the impact?
2: Yeah, so this is a huge object that's going, as you said, seven times the speed of sound. The moon is still very large, so it's a relatively small object compared to the moon, but because the moon's gravity is quite a bit lower than that of Earth, we were projecting the plume of dust and rock to go at least 50 kilometers above the surface of the moon and hang around for at least a few minutes, 5 to 10 minutes, before the material were to fall back down on the surface of the moon. That's why we were expecting to be able to see something. The flash of the actual impact we knew was going to be very hard to spot, but at least the plume of dust we were hoping. And that's all material, including fresh material under the surface of the moon, that is potentially really interesting to study.
1: Would that make a crater, a crash that size?
2: We would expect there's a good chance that it would make a crater. So this is the thing. Even if we didn't spot a clear signal of the impact, as the moon moves around in the sky, there is, and the orbiters around the moon change positions, they will be able to study the aftermath of the impact. So potentially, we'll be able to see evidence of the impact rather than the impact itself.

0: itself.
1: So there is a lot of excitement about what we might learn based on this rocket crash. What are the big questions that are out there for people in your field that we might get answers to through this?
0: So there's definitely some interest in terms of just lunar geology. The moon has been bombarded by asteroids over billions of years. We can see it on its surface. We can see the evidence of that. But in our own history of studying the moon, that hasn't happened very often. And so we can't easily access the materials that are deeper under the layers, the upper layers of the moon. So with objects, with instruments, even from Earth, we could potentially study fresh material that's coming from underground and seeing what new kinds of metals or materials or resources are there. But I would say one really interesting thing that we need to study here is what is the impact, the effect of this kind of impact if we start building infrastructure on the moon or sending astronauts on the moon, because these impacts, these hits are likely to become more frequent.
1: Now, this crash was not planned. It's an accident. It was a rocket adrift for more than a year. To the average person, having something crash into the moon, a rocket crash into the moon, doesn't sound great. Are there risks?
0: Yeah, and I'll be honest, I'm very happy for the lunar geologists if they get some interesting data, but as an astronomer and just a human living on the Earth, I see this as more of a negative thing. We have in the past sent some intentional crashes to study the surface of the moon, but this is now the second time that a piece of space debris has inadvertently crashed into the moon, and it just showcases how much space debris is now in the orbit around the Earth, between the Earth and the moon, and it's not all controlled. So if these things happen to crash into the moon or the Earth more frequently, we're in for a little bit of trouble.
1: Yeah, where is this going? Because, you know, obviously the traffic increase in space is blowing up.
0: Yeah, absolutely. In the last 6 or 7 years, particularly since SpaceX's Starlink satellites have started going up, we have tripled the number of satellites that are in orbit around the Earth. Already we know the space has a lot of space in it, so I think people bank on that quite a lot, but maybe too much. So currently, only the Starlink satellites in orbit around the Earth have to change their trajectory on average every 2 minutes to avoid a collision. And there are many, many proposals by SpaceX and other companies to launch upwards of 1 million additional satellites. So there's a lot of space up there, but it's not infinite space. And there are going to be real consequences if we don't think before we launch.
1: So what should be done about all the debris, the increasing amount of traffic and debris we're sending up there?
0: At this time, for a private company to launch something into space, they only have to answer to their own federal agency. So in the United States, which is where most satellites are being constructed, that is the FCC. And they have been very, very lenient in terms of who they allow to launch things. But the thing is, space doesn't really have international borders. Once you launch something into space, usually the satellite doesn't stay just above your country. So we really need an international governing body that is heavily supported by scientists who can weigh in on these decisions to decide who gets to launch what, how they have to convince us that they can safely decommission the satellites once they're launched, and if a company goes against those regulations, that there are real legal financial consequences for that company.
1: We just have 30 seconds or so, but what should this crash teach us about the risks? I mean, there's the research side, but the cautions as well if plans go ahead to build a base on the moon.
0: So we need to think about if there are astronauts on the moon later on, what the effect of a crash like that would be, or what the effect of a similar crash would be on the Earth. And sometimes it can feel like this is very separated from our lives, but there are literal pieces of Starlink satellites falling on the Canadian prairies right now. So I hope people realize that this is not a faraway problem. This is a present problem for all humans here on Earth.
1: Natalie, it's good to speak with you. Thank you very much for joining us.

0: Thanks for having me.
1: That's Natalie Ouellette, the deputy director of the Trottier Institute for Research on Exoplanets at the Université de Montréal. I'm Lauren McGuinness, and you're listening to The Current Review.
2: I can buy 10 iPhones and 10 PlayStations without paying a single cent. How?
1: How is indeed the question. It almost sounds too good to be true. Is it a scam? No, it's not. But it's also not exactly what it seems. It's a phenomenon that has gone viral among young people in South Korea. All those iPhones and PlayStations she's buying, they're from fake shopping sites, also known as dopamine sites. The idea is that they replicate the real online shopping experience. Dopahol and Food Never Comes are two of the popular ones. Users browse and buy anything they want.
2: Shoes, refrigerators, and gaming consoles. Like any other shopping app, you pick what you want, modify your order, add to cart, and track your delivery. Except nothing ever arrives because you don't actually pay anything.
1: So if nothing ever arrives, why are people doing this? To answer that question, I'm joined by Ria Catapano. She's an assistant professor of marketing at the Rotman School at the University of Toronto, focusing on consumer behavior and psychology. She's in our Toronto studio. So we just heard a bit about these dopamine sites. What more can you tell us about how they work and how they've come to be?
3: So a lot of people right now are very used to shopping online, and it's a good way to sort of feel good without having to do a lot. So those people are going on these websites and placing orders and going through the entire ritual or process of what they would do when they buy things, but not actually paying anything for it. So it can be good in some ways for people who have limited resources, like you mentioned, people in Gen Z, but who want to buy more than they can actually afford.
1: Right. So let's linger on the Gen Z, Gen Z thing for a minute. What is it about these sites that appeals to younger people, do you think?
3: So younger people are really used to shopping online. In a lot of cases, they've shopped online more than they ever have in person. So this is the way that they're used to shopping. And in a lot of cases, people in the younger generation have really limited access to resources right now. So if they want to buy more than they can actually afford, given their limited access to resources, this is sort of the only way that they can do that without going into additional debt.
1: The name, dopamine site, in some ways speaks for itself. If these sites are meant to replicate the real shopping experience, explain what's happening, the feeling people are seeking and experiencing by going to these sites.
3: So in general, people who are used to shopping online a lot go through this as a ritual, and it just feels good to say who we are and do things that sort of express who I am as a person and to make these decisions, even though nothing's going to come of it in this case. So when I'm used to making these decisions and buying these things and it feels good, now I go to a different website that it's not actually going to come, but doing the same thing that I'm used to doing and feeling good still feels good to me, even though I know it's never actually going to come.
1: Why is that, though? If it's not going to come, you don't get the benefit of the product or the pizza or the bike or the PlayStation. Why does it still do its thing?
3: So because it's the same ritual, in some ways it activates the same parts of our brain that doing the actual activity would. So you can think about something like playing a video game or dreaming about a vacation that you're never actually going to take. In a lot of cases, we can imagine a thing, and in some ways it gives us some of the same psychological benefits as if we actually were doing this activity or actually were traveling. Same thing happens when we read books. So people are really good at sort of playing pretend in some ways as adults and still getting psychological benefits from that.
1: Does it rely on the groove in your behavior and in your physiology established that you've already been an online shopper, used these kind of sites where you actually get a product?
3: It likely does. If you aren't used to shopping online and aren't really used to that ritual and don't have that positive association of what it's like to buy things online and receive them, it's much less likely that this is going to end up leading to that same mental stimulation of what it would be like to receive the product. So you're much less likely to get any sort of dopamine boost from it.
1: I wonder about the intersection of dopamine and laughter, because I went on to one of these food sites, Food Never Comes, and I ordered a large pizza. I spoke with our technician on the show, and he added me to ask truffle oil. I tipped 20%. I checked out and then watched my delivery cyclist pedal from pretend kitchen

0: 404 Craving Street. And that was it. And then a tile comes up and says, hey, way to go. You resisted a craving. You saved $27.80. Taking the money part out of this, like, I wonder about the relationship between the transaction and spending money and dopamine versus this, where it's just playing pretend.
1: Yeah, it probably depends on the particular person, whether it's actually going to give them any sort of dopamine hit. To be honest, it's the sort of thing that people might just think will make them get a good dopamine hit, and in reality isn't actually going to pay off for very long, given that you're never going to receive the product. So you can pretend maybe for only so long, and in the absence of this transaction where you buy something and actually get it, it might not help as much with the dopamine hit as you hope, but could help with things like if you have sort of an addictive relationship with shopping currently, and it's sort of a ritual or a habit, even if it doesn't give you the dopamine hit, it could still help with curbing this potentially harmful habit.
0: You went on one of these sites, and obviously with your, you know, lens of consumer psychology, I mean, what did you see about how the sites are playing with these aspects of our psychology?
1: A key thing about these sites is that they look exactly like the sorts of sites that people would otherwise be going on to engage in these behaviors. And that makes a lot of sense because in some ways, these sites are trying to act as substitutions for the normal behavior. So for someone who is used to this ritual of going online and buying a lot of things online, going to a website that looks pretty much the same as what they're used to and going through that ritual is going to be in some ways the best way to scratch that same itch without actually spending that money. So it makes sense that their design is so well aligned with what people are used to.
0: I noticed in the case of the site I went on, it celebrated that I hadn't spent that money. So there is that dopamine hit or that recognition, which, you know, if you're struggling with spending more money than you have or whatever it might be, maybe there is a significant reward in that.
1: Yeah, absolutely. I think for people who struggle with their relationship with shopping, who are buying more than they should, who have this habit or addiction or ritual, these websites could give you some dopamine hit by feeling good about that you didn't do it, but still allow you to go through that ritual. It's a little bit like if you're used to going to the park and having a beer with your friends every weekend, but actually you don't care about getting drunk anymore, so you instead decide to have a non-alcoholic beer. It allows you to engage in the ritual, but not have as much of a negative effect on your health in that case. And in this case, it's your wallet. So I think there's a group of people who this is pretty good for. I do think there are some people who I'd be more concerned about its effects for.
0: Well, I'm glad you brought, you know, shopping when spending more money than you have and addiction specifically, whether it's gambling or substances, into the conversation. Because there is a sense that you're still sort of working these muscles and putting yourself in these spaces that have been a problem before. So what's, get us into the drawbacks as you see them.
1: So in terms of drawbacks, I think like we talked about before, one reason why people could try to use these websites is they're already feeling kind of bad. They're people who have limited access to resources and they just want something that feels good and doesn't cost them a lot. So they go on these websites. And the problem there is that any time you're spending on these websites is obviously time away from other things. So in my own research, what we look at is lower income individuals and how meaning affects happiness. So people can get meaning in a lot of free ways in their lives, right? You can spend time talking to your friends and family and connecting with loved ones. You can spend time being part of an organized religion, time volunteering, and all of those things are going to bring meaning to your life in ways that will also bring happiness that is enduring and actually makes you feel better overall in your life. So I worry that there are people who, when they feel bad, instead of calling their friend, are instead going to go on these websites and hope for this little dopamine burst in a way that's not in any way really beneficial to them, to the exclusion of other ways that they could mood repair that would be better for them.
0: When you went on the site, did you see the sort of hallmarks of web interface that draws someone into habit-forming behavior?
1: So interestingly, it doesn't in a lot of the ways that typical social media websites, for example, work. So social media websites have lots of things like doom scrolling, where you're always looking for the next hit on the same website, versus these websites, much more they build on your existing association. So there's nothing about the website itself that feels inherently addictive if you weren't already so used to this ritual of shopping and sort of that addictive behavior.
0: You've clearly brought us to not quite a black and white spot, which I appreciate. But given everything we've discussed, are they worth the

0: time?
1: I think it does really depend on the particular person. It depends what you're substituting these websites for. So if the website is a substitute for actually going and shopping and buying things that you can't afford or don't actually want, then these websites have the potential to be good for those people. Versus for people who the reason they're doing it is just mood repair, they're not already spending a lot of time on shopping websites, adding this

0: and someone who studies these kinds of trends in society and measures alternatives for what brings us joy, what we can afford. How does the popularity of these sites or sites like these, what does it tell you about the moment we're in as consumers and people?
1: I think what it tells us is twofold. On the one hand, it does show us exactly how consumerist people have become when they're going on these websites and they're spending their time and effort in this ritual of shopping, even when nothing is ever going to come. So that definitely shows us how ingrained consumerism and just buying for the sake of buying is in our psyches. But on the other hand, I think it also shows us that some people are looking to pull back and they're looking to consume less than they currently are. And they recognize that what they're doing is not good for them. So they're trying to make changes. So I think it does show us how consumers people are, but also the ways they're trying to change and not be that way anymore.
0: It's interesting. So I did the fake pizza order immediately before you came into our studio. And in some ways, I haven't stopped thinking about pepperoni pizza since. I mean, it's having that effect. So I suspect before sundown, I'll have a pepperoni pizza, which might tell us something about how these sites, I'm not worried about having a pepperoni pizza, but there's a risk.
1: There is a risk. I do think there's some degree of maybe it also gives you a moment to decide that it's actually something you want. So you take the time to order that pepperoni pizza. And if you didn't really want a pepperoni pizza, you wouldn't still be thinking about it. But because you're still thinking about it, maybe that tells you something about what will actually bring you utility and make you happy, as opposed to sort of just an impulse that you thought about pepperoni pizza and could be satisfied with just ordering a fake pizza.
0: You let me off the hook. I'm really glad we had this conversation. Thank you very much.
1: It was great to chat with you.
0: That's Ria Catapano, an assistant professor of marketing at the Rotman School at the University of Toronto. I'm Lauren McGuinness, and you're listening to The Current Review. Over the summer, we're bringing you the best of CBC podcasts. Today, we continue with the series Forged. Known as the Picasso of the North, Norval Morisot is one of the most celebrated Indigenous artists in the world. But when rock star Kevin Hearn of the Bare Naked Ladies gets a tip about the authenticity of his Morisot painting, he finds a sinister underworld. Podcast host Adrian Stimson travels from Thunder Bay to the Northern Territory of Australia to reveal what's believed to be the largest art crime fraud in the world. Here's episode 2 of Forged.
2: It's spring, the time of the budding moon. Norval is about 19 years old, and he becomes really sick with rheumatic fever. His grandparents are at his side. Norval is delirious, no longer recognizing anyone. A white doctor arrives. He tries to bring Norval's fever down, lays him in a bathtub with ice cut from the lake. Nothing helps. The doctor says all they can do is pray. Norval's grandfather, Potan, suggests getting a medicine woman, a woman named Agnes, who lives some 400 kilometers away. She arrives 2 days later. She lays out an eagle feather, some cedar, sage, tobacco, and sweetgrass. She crushes medicine for Norval to drink, and she prays in Anishinaabe Mo'en. Agnes says she will enter the spirit world, to plead with the other than humans to heal Norval. She says if this doesn't work, Norval will probably die. In the spirit world, Agnes encounters the Thunderbird people, powerful bird-like beings. When she opens her eyes, Norval's fever has broken. And she gives him a new name, Copper Thunderbird.
3: It was a medicine woman from Ignis, Ontario. And what I understood was that I was very sick when I was small, and she gave me this name. From then I got better. I was told it's a very powerful name, and those Indians that I have met, they were telling me that it's a very powerful name.
2: Years later, Norval wants to sign his new name on his paintings in a traditional way, but he doesn't know how. So he asks his wife, Harriet.
4: My dad asked my mom, Harriet, how do you spell my name in syllabics?
2: This is Eugene Morisot, one of Norval's sons.
4: What they call me

0: So my mom spelled it out in syllabics. So ever since then, that's what my dad wrote on every painting.
1: Harriet is Cree, and the syllabics she wrote out were in her language. She left her mark on Norvell's work.
0: I think she had her own little impact on my dad's life. Because, of course, they were married. They loved each other, you know what I mean?
1: Copper Thunderbird. Osawa Bigo Benese. Ananishnabe Moan words spelled out in Cree syllabics. The name that Norvell signs on his paintings. Those syllabics were about as constant as anything could have been in the life of Norvell Morisot. And as it turns out, how and where they were signed would provide a path to follow to the fakes. I'm Adrian Stimson. From CBC in Canada and ABC in Australia, this is Forged. Episode 2, The Signature.
2: I received a message from Kevin Hearn, and he was very concerned that he had been sold a fake painting by the Maslach McLeod Gallery.
1: This is Jonathan Summer. He's a lawyer with a specialization in art fraud.
2: I immediately was struck with his reasonableness. And that's not something you see a lot as a litigator. You know, often clients come to you and they're absolutely outraged at something that somebody else is doing, and they want that person destroyed, or, you know, all these kinds of things. Kevin's approach to me was that he really wanted to know the truth.
1: Kevin reached out to Jonathan because he'd heard that Jonathan had worked on cases like this before.
2: When Kevin came to me, I already had a sense of the size of this fraud. This wasn't just some little scam that had happened to one or two people, but rather that it was much, much bigger than that.
1: So Jonathan takes on Kevin's case.
2: I wanted to work on it. It looked like a huge injustice, and if nothing else, then a huge mystery to be unraveled.
1: The first thing Jonathan set out to do was investigate the painting. Was it real? Where had it come from? In the art world, we call this provenance.
2: Provenance is tracing a path between the creation of the artwork by the artist and through all of the subsequent owners of that artwork. So what's the history of this work and how did it get from the artist to here?
1: And the provenance details of Kevin's painting, they weren't adding up.
3: When I bought the painting, Joe said that there was a fellow up in Thunder Bay who has had a collection of original Morisot paintings in storage since the 70s, and he's finally decided to sell them, and I'm very lucky.
1: Kevin says that story changed when he went back to Joe after his paintings had been taken down from the AGO.
3: I said, okay, Joe, I need to know everything about this, you know, and he gave me another list of provenance, and that one was different than the one before.
2: We investigated those and discovered that the people that were listed in them either didn't exist or they said, I never owned that artwork.
1: Jonathan and Kevin set out to authenticate the painting themselves, to try to piece together the real story of where it came from.
2: I mean, the goal of authenticating on the simplest level is to determine whether an artwork was produced by a specific artist or at least under the guidance of that artist. One thing we look for when we're looking for the authenticity of an artwork is we'll look at what are known as anachronistic materials. And this is where you look to see whether the painting that you're looking at used, for example, paints that didn't exist at the time that the painting was supposedly painted. You know, there have been many fake paintings that have been caught that way. So Kevin's painting was dated 1974. That made no sense. In 1974, most of his works from that time period are done on mill paper, which was a type of paper that's brown. Canvas was a hard thing for him to come by. That's not to

0: So you didn't ever paint on it, but it was more of a rare material. And this painting, Kevin's painting, is a very, you know, quite a large painting. So it would have been a very unusual event for him to be doing that.
1: This painting of Kevin's, it was on canvas.
0: There's no record of him ever having painted this painting at that time. And the people that were around him at that time, including a couple of government workers who assisted him in obtaining materials, who assisted him in selling artworks and in communicating with galleries, those workers never saw this artwork. So it was just inconsistent with what he was doing at that time.
1: Just because it was inconsistent didn't necessarily mean the painting was a fake. To find out the truth, Kevin needed to uncover exactly what Norval was doing in 1974. But tracing Norval's life is kind of like watching a bird in flight. You follow it with your eye, see its path, but then you lose sight of it. It's out of view. Is it possible that Norval could have made Kevin's painting? Kevin was told that Norval painted Spirit Energy of Mother Earth in 1974. At that time, Norval is painting on whatever he can get his hands on: mill paper, wood, fridge doors, pizza boxes, birch bark, and sometimes even canvas, when he can get it. It's his most prolific period. Some say it's peak Norval. His paintings from this period, from the 70s, are so highly valued, they sell for hundreds of thousands of dollars. Kevin wanted to prove whether or not his painting was really one of those peak Norval pieces. And if so, where and when was it made?
2: I witnessed Norval painting with both hands. You know, so an 11-foot painting just knocked it right out, doing the black outlines with one hand and the color with the other. He might have partied or whatever in his life, but as an artist, this man was dead serious. And he was, he liked to explore. He liked to explore his mind.
1: This is Joseph Sanchez. He's a painter and a curator, and he was a friend of Norval's.
2: I met Norval in the early 70s, hanging around Daphne's store. He would pop in. She sold prints of different native artists. But the back of her gallery had this big warehouse, an empty space, and ultimately became what was called the warehouse gallery. So we just started hanging lots of work in there. We'd find ourselves in there just hanging out all day long, drinking coffee, you know, talking about Picasso, dishing on Picasso was one of our favorite things that we always did.
3: Oh, he's not really a painter, you know, like you just go on and on. I could do that, you know, he can't really paint.
1: Ironically, Norval Morisseau was called the Picasso of the North. But back at the warehouse, they weren't just talking about Picasso. They were talking about their own art too. This group of artists were hanging out in Winnipeg in the 70s, when the Indigenous rights movement was really kicking off. And their art was a part of it.
2: So that kind of seeped into the idea of the group. 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We kind of broke down that glass ceiling that was keeping Indian artists out of the mainstream galleries.
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0: What makes Quebec dance and sing? Explore the freshest hits from Franco-Canadian communities, as well as new music from Francophone countries all over the world. And savor some classics from the past. Singer-songwriter Florence Kay is your guide on C'est Formidable. After the news.
1: From CBC News, the World This Hour, I'm Neil Herland. A Superior Court judge in Quebec has authorized a class action lawsuit against McGill on behalf of the university's Jewish students. The lawsuit claims they suffered damages during a series of pro-Palestinian protests on campus after the events of October 7, 2023, when the Palestinian militant group Hamas attacked Israel. Gloria Enriquez reports.
2: The lawsuit claims the lead plaintiff, McGill student David Coburn, has been the subject of harassment, discrimination, and violence while attending McGill, which has affected his student life. He claims to have even been physically assaulted, and that McGill has failed to protect him and other Jewish students. B'nai B'rith, a Jewish advocacy group, is backing the lawsuit. Paola Samuel is the regional director for Quebec. She says Coburn's experience of harassment on campus is not isolated.
3: But it's been going on across Canada from coast to coast, and we thought it was really important to be there for all students and to hold the universities accountable and say, you have got to figure this out. You have got to find a way to protect all your students.
2: Samuel says she hopes the upcoming trial can help push McGill and other universities to implement specific protocols to protect Jewish students when it comes to anti-Semitism. Gloria Enriquez, CBC News, Montreal.
1: In a statement sent to CBC, McGill University says it unequivocally denounces all forms of anti-Semitism and anti-Jewish hatred and reaffirms its dedication to preventing and combating such discrimination. We're following a developing story in Metro Vancouver tonight. Helicopters are dropping water on a wildfire that broke out in Belcarra Regional Park, 40 kilometers east of downtown Vancouver. The fire is currently out of control. Brant Arnold-Smith is the incident commander.
4: We are currently attacking the fire with three aerial resources, helicopters, and are actively bucketing and making good headway.
1: Two homes have been evacuated and 35 homes are on evacuation alert. Now to the U.S., where a divisive election among Democrats is giving a sense of what's at stake during U.S. midterm elections in the fall. A progressive candidate has won the Democratic primary in the swing state of Michigan. That's where a crucial race for an open Senate seat is underway. Tom Perry has more.
5: What we showed is that the power of our many is greater than the power of their money.
6: Abdul El Sayed, a progressive, narrowly defeated Haley Stevens, a member of Congress since 2019, whose campaign received more than $50 million in support from outside political action committees, including AIPAC, the pro-Israel lobby. El Sayed campaigned as a staunch critic of Israel and its war in Gaza and pledged to work on cutting U.S. military support for the Jewish state. El Sayed promising as well to fight for campaign finance reform and Medicare for all of it making him a target for Republicans who portrayed him as a threat.
7: The most radical Senate candidate in America.
6: For Democrats who hope to take control of the House of Representatives and even the Senate in this year's midterm elections, the fear is voters could be put off by candidates seen as too progressive. Tom Perry, CBC News, Washington.
1: Prime Minister Mark Carney has added his voice to those criticizing FIFA's president for an ill-fated plan to sell off financial stakes in the World Cup. Carney says he has no confidence in Gianni Infantino.
8: I've run a few organizations in my time. The idea that proper governance is not to disclose to your closest advisors, your chief operating officer, your fellow board members, something of consequence that you're even considering, let alone proposing. That's fatal, should be fatal.
1: And finally, some more tough news for Canadian tennis fans. The country's top-ranked player has dropped out of the National Bank Open. Félix Auger-Aliassime suffered a back injury and dropped out before tonight's match. And that is your World This Hour. For CBC News, I'm Neil Herland.
9: Here's your evening weather forecast. In Wrigley tonight, partly cloudy, becoming clear this evening, low 7. Fort Good Hope tonight, clear, fog.

0: patches developing overnight, low 10. In Fort McPherson tonight, partly cloudy, low 13. Inuvik tonight, clearing early this evening, low 13. Pawlatuck tonight, clear, low 7. In Ulahaktuk tonight, partly cloudy, clearing late this evening, low 11. And Cambridge Bay tonight, mostly cloudy, low 11.
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3: Salut et bienvenue à C'est formidable. Je m'appelle Florence K et je suis très heureuse d'être en votre compagnie pour la prochaine heure. This is your francophone hour of the week on CBC Music and CBC Radio. Today on the show, we'll explore late night conversations with Thierry Larose and B sings about the Quebec expression away. But first, here's a reminder that no matter how old we get, we should never stop playing. This is Jouer by Ariane Moffat.

that was joué or played by Ariane Moffat. It's a song about something we often forget as adults, the importance of simply playing. She reminds us that if all we do is work and keep up with life's endless demands, little by little, our dreams start to slip away. And if we lose those, what are we really left with? You're listening to C'est Formidable, avec moi, Florence K, sur CBC Music et CBC.

BBC Radio. Coming up, Elie Rose with a song called All My Life. But first, do you know that Los Angeles is home to thriving song factories? That's where songwriters from all over the world get together to write music. And Quebec artists have found their place in that world too. Phil Rocket actually started out as the drummer in a cover band before he realized that what he really loved was to write songs. That passion eventually took him to LA, where he took part in songwriting sessions at Atlantic Records Studios. These days, he writes for his own band called Classe Moyenne, and he still writes for other artists too. His latest collaboration is with William Cloutier. Here they are now with Jealous.

that was Toute ma vie or All My Life by Elie Rose. In it, she reflects on the healing journey she began through therapy and how that process has helped shape who she is today. This is C'est Formidable on CBC Music and CBC Radio, and I'm Florence Ka. Would you still be with me if I had no money? That's coming up, but first, let's talk about living far away from home. Some cities have a way of changing the people who live in them. They leave their mark, not just on the way we see the world, but sometimes on the art we create. For Marion Brunel, that city was Havana. After growing up in Montreal, studying classical music and singing backup for other artists, she spent several years living in Cuba. The rhythms, the warmth, and the spirit of the city completely transformed her musical identity. As she puts it, once you've lived somewhere else, you always carry a little piece of that place with you. You can hear that blend of Quebec pop and Cuban influences in her collaboration with an artist named Luni 514. Here is Hors la loi, or Outlaw.

That was Just Sucked by Plam, Okate, and JC. The song is built around a simple question. Would you still be with me if I had no money? It explores whether love can really stand on its own when everything else is stripped away. Vous écoutez C'est Formidable sur CBC Music et CBC Radio avec moi, Florence K. Coming up, let's drift away in a hot air balloon. But first, some of the best conversations happen after the lights go out. There is something about lying next to someone you love with no distractions that makes it easier to say the things that matter. Sometimes you talk about your day, sometimes about your dreams or your fears, and sometimes you just let the silence talk for you. That's exactly what Thierry Larose talks about in this next song. What he gives us is a late-night pillow talk during those almost mystical hours when you're either alone with your thoughts or completely present with someone else. As he sings, On a éteint les lumières et j'ai pensé tout bas. We turned off the lights and I quietly thought to myself, I've never felt this close to you. Je ne me suis jamais senti aussi près de toi. Here is Conversation dans le noir, or Conversation in the dark.

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1: That was Montgolfière, or Hot Air Balloon, by Georgette. In the song, she imagines placing her worries, her sadness, and her anger into a hot air balloon, then letting go of the rope and watching them drift away. Thank you for listening to C'est Formidable, your weekly hour of francophone music on CBC Music and CBC Radio, avec moi, Florence Ka. Rosalie Ayotte says her debut album called Pansement, which means bandage, arrived at exactly the right moment. Throughout the record, she opens up about mental health, addiction, and healing, hoping that by sharing her own story, others might feel a little less alone. In Je ne serai plus, or I won't be anymore, she sings about letting go of the need to rescue someone else and choosing to save yourself instead.

That was Worldwide by Salimo and Asif. Salimo grew up in a tough Montreal neighborhood, and he says it was his parents who kept him on the right track. They encouraged him to focus on school and sports instead of the streets. Music became another outlet, and today, he hopes his story inspires young people to believe that where you come from doesn't have to define where you're going. Vous écoutez C'est Formidable on CBC Music and CBC Radio. I'm Florence Ka. If you've ever spent time in Quebec, you've probably heard someone say, away. That's A-W-E-I-L-L-E. Depending on how you say it, it can mean, come on, let's go, hurry up, or even, you can do it. It's the kind of word parents yell when you're running late, coaches shout from the sidelines, or friends use to get the party started. Away is also the name of this next song by Bay.

gratitude over constantly chasing what's next. This is C'est Formidable on CBC Music and CBC Radio. I'm Florence K. Coming up, Zoo Baby says that it's okay to have problems. But first, Maud Cyr Deschênes has always followed what inspires her. She left her hometown of Edmundston, New Brunswick, at just 16 to study classical piano in Montreal. She later switched to jazz singing and eventually to songwriting. Along the way, she also faced anxiety and depression. Those experiences taught her to protect her mental health and let go of perfectionism. Here she is now with Papillon, or Butterflies.

that was Problème by Zoo Baby. It's all about not having a problem with your problems. They're part of life, after all. This is C'est Formidable on CBC Music and CBC Radio, avec moi, Florence K. We've all had those moments when heartbreak leaves us feeling stuck. But eventually, something shifts. The sadness turns into strength, and moving forward starts to feel possible again. In Courir, or To Run, Marjolaine Maurras uses running as a metaphor for breaking free from the pain.

That was the perfect party song called Pop Le Party by Emmanuel McEwen, Franck Udon, and Pierre-Luc Blais. And that's what ends our show today. C'est Formidable is your weekly hour of francophone music on CBC Music and CBC Radio. Je m'appelle Florence K, and I love to share my favorite francophone tunes with you every week. Merci à ma merveilleuse équipe. A big thank you to my wonderful team, producer Pete Maury, senior producer Sonia Arab, and executive producer Mark MacArthur. Merci d'avoir été avec nous et à la semaine prochaine. Thank you for being with us, and I'll see you next week.

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1: Across four continents and 13 countries, the world's most elite athletes will compete in intense, high-level events in the Diamond League. 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
2: CTV anchor Sandy Rinaldo remembers her late colleague and friend, broadcasting legend Lloyd Robertson, who for decades, including 20 years at the CBC, spent his weeknights telling Canadians, quote, the kind of day it's been.
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0: Neil Herland. A wildfire has broken out in the Metro Vancouver area inside Belcarra Regional Park. That's 40 kilometers east of downtown Vancouver. The fire is currently out of control. Walker Adair lives nearby.
1: You know, it's hot. Like, there's countless, you know, communities and villages that have been evacuated in British Columbia. You know, I told my partner, pack a bag. Like, I'm going to go see if it actually is here, see where this fire is. And, you know, get the dogs in order, you know, was texting neighbors and, you know, just trying to make sure all the people that I know are aware that, you know, there's a fire very close.
0: The fire is now 1.5 hectares in size. It's one of 113 wildfires burning in BC right now. A somber vigil tonight in Calgary to honor the life of a missing boy who never made it home. A choir sings outside Calgary City Hall for Parker. The 11-year-old boy with autism vanished in July. His body was found last Wednesday inside a vast network of pipes. Katie McClellan is the Calgary police chief. She spoke at the rally.
2: Over the past few weeks, Parker's name became known across our city, our country, and beyond. People who have never met him looked for him. They shared his photo. They checked their yards and their garages. They followed every update. They hoped alongside his family.
0: The vigil tonight was a chance for volunteers, police, and the community to grieve. A U.S. Senate committee is scheduled to vote Thursday morning on whether to hold Dr. Anthony Fauci in contempt of the U.S. Congress. The scientist who led America's COVID response refused to answer questions during a hearing last week. Steve Futterman reports.
3: It was a week ago that Anthony Fauci faced verbal attacks by Republicans on the Senate Homeland Security Committee.
4: It is a total disgrace what you did to this country.
3: Ohio Senator Bernie Moreno criticized Fauci, accusing him of hiding facts and supporting school closures, mask mandates, and vaccine requirements.
4: Who the f*** do you think you were for doing that?
3: Fauci refused to answer all questions, repeatedly invoking his Fifth Amendment rights. Fauci fought back, accusing committee chairman Senator Rand Paul of having a personal vendetta against him.
5: The sole reason he is calling me before this committee is to get me to say something that could vindicate his repeated public pledges that I end up, in his words, quote, behind bars.
3: Fauci will again be the focus as the GOP-led committee is expected to vote on whether he should be held in contempt. Steve Futterman, CBC News, Los Angeles.
0: A farm in Hudson, Quebec is out about $20,000 after falling victim to a wholesale meat scam. Fraudsters claim to be a catering company in search of meat for their events. Chloe Rinaldi has more.
6: We got four fainting goats and two dwarf Nigerian goats.
7: It was a dream come true for Matt Penny and his family to take over the farm in Hudson, Quebec, near where Matt grew up. He says their business plans hit a setback after they fell victim to a $20,000 scam. In April, Pengrove Farms was contacted by a catering company looking to buy wholesale meat.
8: Parts of their payments started to fall through, and that's when we stopped working with them.
7: A few weeks later, they were notified by Square, the payment processing platform they use for their transactions, that all the payments made by the caterers were fraudulent, and the farm's business account was frozen. In Quebec, the responsibility is on the merchants to refund the platforms that transferred them the money. In a statement, Square said it cannot comment on specific cases, but it works with sellers on a case-by-case basis. Police would not comment on the file to CBC News. Penny says he's in talks with Square to repay the amount owed. Chloe Rinaldi, CBC News, Hudson.
0: And that is your World This Hour.
9: Here's your evening weather forecast. In Wrigley tonight, partly cloudy, becoming clear this evening, low 7. Fort Good Hope tonight, clear. Fog patches developing overnight, low 10. In Fort McPherson tonight, partly cloudy, low 13. Inuvik tonight, clearing early this evening, low 13. Pawlatuck tonight, clear, low 7. In Ulahaktuk tonight, partly cloudy, clearing late this evening, low 11. And Cambridge Bay tonight, mostly cloudy, low 11.
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11: 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This is As It Happens, the Midnight Edition.

0: Protection Detail. Five UN special rapporteurs urge the Canadian government to do more to protect Sikh activist Maninder Singh and his family amid credible threats to his life. But he tells us that so far, nothing has changed.
1: Hard news. Veteran Canadian broadcaster Lloyd Robertson has died at 92. Fellow CTV anchor and friend Sandy Rinaldo says he was a comfort to Canada in its darkest moments.
0: Completely gutted, the mayor of St. Catharines, Ontario, tells us flooding has devastated his city and his own home, and cleaning up the mess will require a lot of help.
1: Over the influence. Canada's brand new Foreign Influence Office is not designed to put an end to interference from outside. So we'll ask its new commissioner to clarify what it is designed to do.
0: Rally Round, a Tennis Canada organizer, tells us he expects the Filipino community to show up for star Alexandra Ayala at the Canadian Open tonight. He says he hasn't seen hype like this for a Filipino athlete since Manny Pacquiao.
1: And watch your back. A new study suggests that sitting up straight could make your mood and your decision-making better, establishing once and for all that you're no slouch. As it happens, the Wednesday edition, radio that helps you move on to greener pastures.

0: UN human rights advocates are calling on the Canadian government to do more to protect a Sikh separatist leader in BC. In a June letter released publicly this week, the five special rapporteurs on human rights urged Ottawa to, in their words, take all feasible measures to protect Sikh Federation spokesperson Maninder Singh and his family. And despite having weeks to respond, the government hasn't. The rapporteur's letter points out that Canadian officials have warned Mr. Singh about numerous plots against him since his close friend and political ally, Hardeep Singh Nijjar, was assassinated in Surrey, BC in 2023. Speaking in the House of Commons at the time, then Prime Minister Justin Trudeau referred to, quote, credible allegations of a potential link between agents of the Government of India and the killing. We reached Maninder Singh in Surrey.
1: Mr. Singh, as far as you know, is the Canadian government acting on this letter at all?
2: I would have to say no at this moment. I don't have any contact with anyone from the Canadian government on this issue. And we haven't seen any formal response on the United Nations website either. And Canada has responded to previous asks from the United Nations on other letters on other issues and have reacted pretty quickly on those. So not responding for over 2 months to this letter, it kind of begs the question as to why the coziness with India at the moment, maybe not wanting to disrupt that relationship. And all those things have to come to mind when there's an issue of somebody on Canadian soil that might be killed and the government responsible for that individual's safety and the safety of the country is not responding to the United Nations.
1: Just to reiterate, you have heard nothing from the Canadian government about the rapporteur's letter?
2: Yes, I've heard nothing from them formally or even from any other channel.
1: The letter says Canadian officials have warned you about assassination plots four times since 2022. Do these warnings come with any kind of increased protection for you and your family? What happens when they give you these warnings?
2: The duty to warn process is actually exactly what it kind of says it is. It's a duty to warn, and there's actually no formal protocol, no structure, no supports that actually come along with it. For example, the first duty to warn I received was in July of 2022 alongside Mr. Hardeep Singh Nijjar. 11 months later, he was assassinated. So the seriousness of these warnings are definitely there when you receive them. And there's never support or any type of protection that kind of comes into play. It's basically just the warning itself. And then you're kind of left on your own after that. So if we look at this issue beyond just one family, one individual or one community, it's a huge issue for Canadians in general. With foreign interference and all the other things that India is doing here. So I think there's two levels of the protection. And the bigger question actually is how is Canada protecting its own sovereignty and its democratic institutions, which India continues to violate?
1: You say it's India. How confident are you that India is behind these threats?
2: I think I have no doubt in my mind. And there's several reasons for that. But the biggest one is that I've never received any type of threat or extortion or, you know, I don't have a criminal record. I've never even been spoken to by police about anything criminal in my entire life. I'm born and raised in Canada. The thing that I do is I am

0: a political activist for the formation of Khalistan. And that's I think, the core element where I believe it's India, is because July of 2022, we received the first warning. And 11 months later, a dear friend of mine and a community leader, Mr. Nijjar, was killed. And every time after that, I've received the warning, as is mentioned in the United Nations letter as well, is when I've increased my activity for the Sikh community, especially at the United Nations during the Human Rights Council, speaking out against India, making statements in the General Assembly, and speaking to media at the international level about India's poor human rights record. And it's always been though just before or just after attending the UN where I've received those warnings. And that's what's kind of prompted this letter from the UN as well.
1: You know, there might be people listening today who are wondering, you know, Canadians hearing your call for a Sikh homeland as a foreign dispute is not something that should be brought here, especially if it leads to violence here in Canada. That whole debate should be left somewhere else. What do you make of that sort of conversation that it doesn't belong here in Canada?
0: I would say, to be more precise, this conflict is a foreign interference and transnational repression issue, and not just something that would be referred to, quote unquote, as a foreign conflict being brought to Canada. We have a Charter of Rights, and we can't pick and choose where freedom of expression and speech, and that's a slippery slope if we go down that road. We've seen other countries target media personnel, journalists, and go into other countries and kill them as well for political views or differing views. We should be able to have wholesome conversations and disagree at the end of the day. But I would actually refer back to the Hogue Commission. This is not, to me, an issue of just me, myself, or my family, or the Sikh community. This is a Canada-wide issue when, you know, the Hogue Commission for Foreign Interference is saying that India is the number two actor when it comes to foreign interference behind China in Canada. And that includes its democratic processes, its democratic institutions, its electoral processes, right from the nomination right to leadership races. And all of that is within the Hogue Commission's report, that this is a much broader issue than just the Sikh community.
1: What ultimately then do you want to see from the Canadian government? How would you like the government to respond to the letter and do to make your family feel safe?
0: I think it goes back to making all Canadians feel safe. Like, I live in this country, I'm born and raised here. I'm not asking for individual protection. I don't think any Canadian or any person should have to ask for that living in a country like we live in today. I think that should just be automatic. And I think if we want to look at my family or me as an individual, I think we have to look across the board at all those people that have been extorted, all the murders that have happened, Hardeep Singh Nijjar's political assassination. So I think I have to go beyond just myself, that if I look at, hey, give me security personnel, no, I want the actual issue dealt with at its root cause, which is, why is India being allowed to operate this way? Why are they interfering in our democratic processes? Why are they spreading misinformation and disinformation amongst communities to polarize them? And all of that is on the record. So I would still go back to that I'm not looking for anything personal. Canada's borders need to be more secure. Canadian society needs to be secure from countries like India that want to violate Canada's sovereignty and its democratic institutions.
1: The Indian government has denied any involvement in Mr. Nijjar's killing. It has not responded to the rapporteur's letter about the threats against you. Is there anything you could hear from Modi's government that would reassure you things are changing?
0: No, I don't think so. I think the way they operate, it would be a false hope. And I think it would be a dangerous false hope for individuals like myself to trust anything that's coming from there. And I think their words would just be hollow. Like, they've deny is what they've doubled down on since June of 2023, when this whole saga started. And these types of attitudes, I don't think we can trust what India is saying, no matter what they say.
1: Maninder Singh, I appreciate you making time for us today. Thank you for this.
0: Thank you so much.
2: Maninder Singh is the spokesperson for the Sikh Federation. We reached him in Surrey, BC. We requested comment from Global Affairs Canada, and they acknowledged our request but did not provide a statement before we went to air. We also contacted India's High Commission in Canada, but we didn't hear back before airtime.

0: And that's the kind of day it's been this Thursday, September the 1st, for all of us at CTV News.
1: The unmistakable voice of Lloyd Robertson signing off from CTV National News for the last time in 2011. For decades, the Stratford, Ontario-born journalist brought the news to Canadians' living rooms, earning a reputation as one of the country's most trusted voices. His longevity as a national TV news anchor is unsurpassed in both Canada and the United States. Lloyd Robertson died yesterday. He was 92. He worked at the CBC for 22 years, starting in 1954, but left for CTV in 1976 because he believed TV anchors should be able to do more than simply read the news. He thought they should be able to report as well. At that network, he covered crucial stories, including the fall of the Berlin Wall, the Montreal Massacre, the 9/11 attacks, and many, many more. Sandy Rinaldo is the anchor of CTV National News at 5:30 and a longtime colleague and friend of Lloyd Robertson. We reached her in Bracebridge, Ontario.
2: Sandy, many Canadians will remember, of course, that iconic sign-off. What's it like to hear it today?
3: I had a hard time sleeping last night after I heard the news that Lloyd was gone. And, I've been speaking to colleagues most of the day, so I've had a chance to process a bit more and reflect a bit more. And, it makes me smile because I am constantly reminded of how large a part Lloyd played in my life. We, have known each other, knew each other. I'm not accustomed to speaking about him in the past tense yet, but, we've been in each other's lives for 50 years.
2: Because he started at CTV and you were already there working as a producer, right? And what was it like when he walked in the door?
3: Well, it's interesting because there were rumors circulating that something big was going to happen. And Don Cameron, who was then vice president of news, was smiling like the cat who'd just eaten the fish. And he couldn't wait to share the information, but wasn't going to let it out until it was definitely the time for him to release it publicly. And so I was hovering nearby, and out of the office walks this very handsome 40-something man with that large booming voice. And he introduced himself. I'm Lloyd Robertson. And oh my God, this is a man I'd idolized, watched on television, grew up for a few years because I'm not that much younger than he is. But certainly CBC was appointment television for me. So I'd watched him over the years when he anchored the National. And here he was coming to CTV, and it was a huge moment for us because we were really the little upstart. CTV News was a little upstart at that time in the 60s. And with Lloyd came huge credibility and standing, and it really put the news organization, put us on a footing with CBC, and certainly surpassed, if I may say, humbly, CBC News with Lloyd at the helm. That was a banner moment that changed everything.
2: The story goes he left CBC because he wanted to do reporting, and CBC
3: yes.
2: said, no, that's not the anchor's job. And CTV yeah. had said, okay, we'll let you be the anchor and you can also report. Why was that an important moment in his career?
3: Way back then in the 60s and 70s, the anchors were essentially there to just read whatever copy was put in front of them. And Lloyd was a journalist. He was a thinker. He was a man of the people, and he also wanted to be engaged, intrinsically involved in the decision-making. And I know things have changed at CBC. I think perhaps Lloyd's departure was the turning point, but he came over to CTV and became not just chief anchor, but senior news editor as well, and was very instrumental in the decisions and the selections, the story selections, every single day. And he had his hand in there.
2: What did you learn from Lloyd over the years?
3: He was the consummate diplomat. He represented CTV National News. So when he went out to speak to organizations and to groups, he was very much the man who represented the organization. And what comes with that is a huge responsibility, but also a keen understanding that you're not just speaking to your peers, your contemporaries, but you're also speaking to the audience that puts its trust in us. And for me, that's been a valuable lesson going forward. I always hold that concept steadfast when I'm out there as well.
2: When you look back at your time working with Lloyd, is there one story that takes you back that you really hold up as a memory you'll always hold dear?
3: There are many. I mean, certainly with his live specials coverage, there was no one who could touch him. His brain was like a filing cabinet full of files that he could pull out willy-nilly. But the standout for me was the morning of 9/11. I was a guest panelist on Canada AM when the plane struck

0: the World Trade Tower, we knew something was happening. Lloyd was called immediately, and we filled on air until he arrived at the studio, which was about 9:45, not too long afterwards. And I felt a huge sigh of relief that it was Lloyd who was going to be there at the anchor desk. And it stretched on for more than 14, 15, 16 hours until he signed off for the night. I felt good because I also grew up watching Walter Cronkite on CBS News. And to me, he was the consummate anchor. And Lloyd was our Walter Cronkite. It was Lloyd you turned into to hear the bad news from. It was Lloyd you turned into to hear the good news. And he was there, and he, even though it was a horrible day, a terrible day, he made it easier for us to watch because he was the calming father, grandfather, uncle, who talked us through what was going on and made us think, well, maybe things will eventually settle and be okay. That's the memory I that stays with me.
1: You know, we've talked a lot about the kind of professional colleague he was, but I know he was a dear friend as well. What will you miss about him?
0: I'll miss the fact that he was the kind of person who looked you in the face and made you feel that you're the most important person in the world to him. And I know that that's a rare thing to happen in this business. In particular, I tell the story of how the years that he anchored Monday to Friday and I was Saturday and Sunday, people would say they tuned into CTV News to watch Lloyd and Sandy. And viewers would often comment that they thought we were actually married. We were kind of Mr. and Mrs. CTV News. And I love that because what it speaks to is the fact that Lloyd was able to reach out and mean something to people who would tune in and watch him work. The camera doesn't lie. And so what you saw with Lloyd on camera is what it was like behind the scenes. A wonderful, lovely, genuine human being who really cared about the people he worked with.
1: Sandy, my condolences. Thank you so much for spending this time with us today.
0: Thank you for calling me to and have me talk about Lloyd. This has been good for me as well, too. I need to talk about him. It helps. So thank you.
2: Sandy Rinaldo is the anchor of CTV National News at 5:30. She's in Bracebridge, Ontario.

0: It's Ayala's magical moment. The moment she has dreamt of. A first ever tour title delivered in DC. 500 glory for this magical young Filipina.
1: That was the sound earlier this week as Alexandra Ayala won the Washington, D.C. Open, making her the first person from the Philippines to win a Women's Tennis Association singles title. And that was just the latest victory in a stunning run that has made the 21-year-old a national hero. As we go to air, Alexandra Ayala is preparing for her opening match in Toronto's National Bank Open. The Canadian Leila Fernandez is playing as well, and her maternal grandparents are from the Philippines. So as you might imagine, the city's Filipino tennis fans are buzzing. And thanks to Jason Maglante, the tournament has something special planned. Jason is the National Bank Open's Senior Director of Ticket Sales. We reached him in Toronto ahead of this evening's matches.
2: Jason, what's the mood like over there?
3: After that sound clip, it's pretty much the same. A lot of chills, high energy, anticipation, excitement, pride, and joy and happiness to have Alex Ayala playing tonight in Toronto.
2: Yeah, you've got some Filipino roots yourself, so maybe you're feeling some of this pride.
3: You know, personally, yes, I do. It's one of those things where you just got to go with the joy and happiness to see some of Filipino athletes do what they do in the global stage. It's a very rare occasion. I believe the only time we've had such a global superstar, Manny Pacquiao, the boxer, and sort of Alex is getting to that height as well.
2: And what does it mean for the people in the stands watching to have sort of a superstar in their midst playing tennis, no less?
3: Well, you know, it's a great point. It's sort of surreal. You know, based on the commentary of the DC Championship, you know, what dreams are made of, I think for a lot of Filipinos around the world and Canadian Filipinos, just to see and to be able to witness Alex on court live is something truly special. But I would also want to mention, you know, we can't forget our hometown girl, Leila Annie Fernandez. You know, she's half Filipino as well. And, you know, lightning strikes in a bottle very rarely. And to have both these young athletes and tennis players on court tonight is very special for the Filipino community, for sure.
2: And how sought after were tonight's tickets?
3: You know, when we found out about the draw Friday night and sort of when we made the press release and having Alex, knowing Alex is going to play on Wednesday night along with Leila, I mean, I can't even tell you. I don't think my phone rings so much. I mean, no one really calls anybody anymore. It's only text messages, but it was both going at once and sort of our sales team here and the service team here at Tennis Canada, we just couldn't keep up. The demand was so high and some of our guys were here till midnight Friday night and here early morning Saturday, just trying to get people into the stadium and buy their tickets.
2: Yeah. So what are you doing differently knowing that this has been the response?
3: We haven't felt something like this, truthfully speaking, since Serena Williams announced her retirement in 2022. We have sold out sessions before, but this is a different type of energy. And so we're definitely prepared and we're definitely excited to welcome people at SoBe Stadium.
2: Prepared how? Like, what were you preparing for? What were you hoping would happen?
3: It's a good question. You're really deepening our engagement with the Filipino community in Toronto. I had conversations about 30 days in advance to the event with the Consulate General here in Toronto. Obviously, you know, our marketing strategies and tactically how we're going to promote Alex and sort of if we had to, you know, hold seats back or look at ways to really understand sort of the impact and the potential capacity issues we might have if this popularity was going to surge like it did today.
2: And then she wins a singles title earlier this week in Washington. I mean, what did your phone must have just blew up like crazy.
3: Rebecca, like I said, no one calls anybody anymore. But I got to say, my phone just kept ringing. You know, first cousins, second cousins, friends, family, they all wanted to experience it. And I'll say this, it's not just tennis fans. Like there's people in my social circle that don't even follow tennis. And so they're so curious about the story and sort of the hope and joy that she brings to the community. Is definitely impactful.
2: They were hoping for a deal. Were they on a ticket?
3: Yeah. Let's keep that secret.
2: And so what's on offer tonight? I know you've got some special cuisine even that you're offering folks.
3: It was a good quick conversation, but you know, credit to our food and beverage team here, Jared Rankin and sort of Chef Ash and Peter Higley from Recipe and Marigolds and Onions. We were talking about sort of what can we make the fan experience a little bit more, you know, Filipino per se on site. And so they're creating a dish on site, the adobo chicken, which is available now in the food courtyard. And so I've had a taste of it. It's not as good as my mother's, but I will say it definitely passes the buck. It's very good. It is a very good dish.
2: You know, I've seen a lot about the signs that have been at all the other matches about Filipino this and Filipino that, and we're so proud. What kinds of signs are you expecting to see tonight?
3: Oh, fans are going to be cheering for them both. We have flags. We've got everything under the sun. We love you. Mahal kita, which means, you know, I love you in Filipino, Tagalog. It's you're going to see a lot of that tonight. It's pretty, the energy is pretty exciting.
2: And if they win, if one of them wins, if they both win?
3: Well, then we're going to have a meeting tonight at midnight to really figure out sort of how we're going to manage again. But, I have faith in my team. And so we're already anticipating a big win with Annie, hopefully, fingers crossed. And Alex is playing really, really well, obviously coming off a win in D.C. You know, being a part of staff, can't really cheer too much about who, but we have our favorites, but we're well prepared. And then, you know, the draw just opens up for them. And if they can really put on a good show tonight and go deep in the tournament, this place will be rocking for the next 2 weeks.
2: Yeah. Well, Jason, it sounds like you're going to have a ton of fun tonight. Thank you so much for carving out some time for us. I appreciate it.
3: Rebecca, thank you for the call. Thanks for having me.
1: Jason McGlante is the National Bank Open's Senior Director of Ticket Sales. We reached him in Toronto earlier today.

0: her own over there, sagging limply in the armchair.
1: Oh, yes. Here is Adrieline. Adrieline, who usually sits all alone, slumped in her chair in the corner. Adrieline knows that for some reason she doesn't fit into the picture, but she doesn't know why.
0: Whatever could be the matter with Adrieline? Does everyone hate her because her name is Adrieline? Partly, but there's another reason. And later, when Adrieline looks in the mirror, her mirror image rips her a new one.
2: Do you want to see how you really look, Adrieline? This is it. Your head pokes forward, your shoulders slump, your stomach. Well, take a look.
1: Yes, Adrieline, like a lot of boys and girls, your posture is your problem. What are you going to do about it?
0: The narrator is furious with and disgusted by Adrieline, and he's right to be. Her posture is physically and spiritually nauseating. That's from a 1953 short film entitled Health, Your Posture. Obviously, it's a little dated, but a brand new study suggests that Adrieline's posture is deplorable. Not only may it be impairing her decision-making, but her slouchiness may lead to grouchiness. That is a good health mnemonic for you to repeat to yourself for the rest of the night and week and the rest of your life. For this study, researchers at McGill University asked 200 students to do a couple of tests using a tablet. For half the students, the tablet was laid flat on a lowish desk, so they had to lean over to use it. For the other half, it was on a stand, so the students had to sit upright to use it. And after conducting the tests with both groups, the researchers found that the students sitting upright made better, bolder decisions and felt better about themselves than the students who were all bent over. So, if you want to get out of your slump, get out of your slump, and you too will wind up like Adrieline. She fixed her posture, so her mirror image was forced to reflect on its own behavior.
1: And what is more important, you'll know that you can be proud of your posture.
0: Here's Hologram with Upright.

0: It's been billed as a measure to build confidence in Canadian institutions. And now the Federal Foreign Influence Office has formally started working to do that. Yesterday, Anton Bogman officially began his role as Canada's first ever Foreign Influence and Transparency Commissioner. The opening of his office coincides with the launch of a new public registry of foreign influence activities, which is designed to shed light on who is trying to influence decision-making in this country on behalf of a foreign government. The federal government passed legislation to open the registry in 2024, but even now there are questions about how exactly it will work and who is required to disclose their activities. We reached Foreign Influence Commissioner Anton Bogman in Victoria, BC.
1: Commissioner Bogman, you've made it clear that your office is not ending foreign interference or trying to end that. There are other Canadian agencies that are working on that. So what exactly will you be monitoring through this registry?
2: Yeah, so it's a core transparency mechanism in relation to these foreign influence activities. So individuals

0: individuals and organizations who are acting at the direction of or in association with a foreign principal to try and influence governmental and political processes in Canada, and that's at the federal, provincial, territorial, or municipal level, they'll be required to register their arrangements and provide the information into the registry. It really works. There's three criteria for registration. Is that the organization or entity is going to work with a foreign government, a foreign principal, foreign political organization, you know, state-owned enterprise or something of a similar nature. But they're trying through these activities, which are communicating with public office holders, trying to influence public opinion, or by providing, you know, services or items of value, they're really trying to influence the political government processes. So these could be elections, referenda. It could be a governmental process, the passage of a bill, procurement decision, these sorts of things.
1: I guess I'm a bit confused because you seem to make the distinction between influence and interference. And what is the difference?
0: Well, I think that, you know, foreign interference, it is a serious risk to our national security and to our democratic institutions. What the new legislation does, it introduces this transparency system to help Canadians understand which influence activities are happening on behalf of the foreign principals. And this then, by making these activities transparent, it will allow other national security partners to focus on kind of the covert, harmful foreign interference.
1: Right. So influence itself doesn't necessarily mean that it's illegal, right?
0: That's right. You know, foreign influence is a normal part of international relations. Governments and businesses, organizations, they regularly seeking to influence public policy and the debate in Canada. Foreign interference happens when the influence activities are done covertly, when they're done illegally, or coercively on behalf of foreign actors.
1: So give me an example of kind of the scope of the registry, like who would be required to register? Give me a few examples here.
0: Okay, so let's say there's a Canadian organization that's working with a foreign state. The foreign state is going to be bidding on a public service contract. You can take the example of the submarine. Let's say that that decision was yet to happen. If the Canadian organization, for example, then is producing advertising, they're doing messaging at the direction of this foreign government, so they're trying to seek to influence public opinion, that's the type of activity that we need to be registered.
1: What about, you know, I just got off the phone with a Canadian activist who works with allies of the Sikh independence movement around the world. Would he be required to register because, you know, he's doing work with these actors internationally and potentially hoping to change minds or influence people's thoughts on that here in Canada?
0: I think it's what's probably the best way to address that is that each case will be looked at independently by the office. We're going to look at the specifics of each case. And then if the criteria are met, then that would trigger a registration. And the registry, it applies to arrangements, you know, that include those from any country, but it doesn't apply to every activity. If there's no influence activity, then there's no arrangement. If you're meeting with people, if you're discussing you know, areas of common interest, that sort of thing, but there's no influence activity on the other side of that, then there would not be a requirement to register.
1: The Canadian Civil Liberties Association has said that the scope of the registry kind of risks discouraging Canadian organizations from engaging with partners around the world. Do you think there are the risk of fines or the punishment might deter people from engaging, as you just described, perfectly legal activity, but maybe they have concern about registering?
0: You know, registration, it doesn't mean that a person is engaged in wrongdoing or any kind of unlawful activity. It's really just intended to capture, you know, these certain legitimate foreign influence activities and present that information in a transparent way so that Canadians can see who's trying to influence them and who's behind that influence activity.
1: Do you have any sense of how many files you'll have to go through once when you start accepting the registrations?
0: Yesterday, on the first day, we did receive one registration that came through, and that the team is currently looking at that. You know, there were some studies done by Public Safety beforehand that suggested around 2,000 registrations may be what we would receive. We've looked at the work that our partners, our allies have done that have similar processes, Australia, the UK. They're obviously similar, but they have their own distinct nuances based on the legislation which govern those processes. In some cases, they saw very few registrations. In other cases, they've seen more.
1: You've suggested that your office, might be able to monitor foreign attempts to influence the upcoming Alberta referendum. If we look at that kind of example, what would your office be watching for?
0: The registration activity, it has to be that someone is working with a foreign principal. So if someone's just doing something on their own, there's no involvement of a foreign principal, a foreign political organization, state-owned enterprise, something like that, then there's no requirement to register. If someone, though, is working with a foreign government, they're seeking to influence that process by doing public opinion, messaging, that sort of thing, that would trigger a registration requirement.
1: And what do you ultimately hope Canadians, because all of this would be public, there's a database that that Canadians can look at and discover who's registered, and what do you hope Canadians gain by being able to go through that information?
0: Yeah, so I really hope that the registry will help to strengthen trust in our democratic institutions and our processes. I hope the Canadians will feel that they can better understand when activities are being done on behalf of these foreign principals. And I also hope that it does deter the kind of covert or deceptive interference activities that are taking place.
1: Okay. Commissioner Bogman, I appreciate your time today. Thank you for this.
0: Thank you so much. Goodbye.
2: Anton Bogman is Canada's Foreign Influence and Transparency Commissioner. We reached him in Victoria, BC.

0: This morning in Detroit, Abdul El-Sayed was doing some fence mending. The epidemiologist had just won the Democratic Party's primary for Michigan's next seat in the U.S. Senate, but not by much. Dr. El-Sayed is a progressive who's called for medical coverage for all and criticized Israel's conduct in Gaza. He was widely expected to win, but his rival, four-time Congresswoman Haley Stevens, came close to an upset after receiving record donations from political action committees, including the American-Israel Public Affairs Committee, or AIPAC. Dr. El-Sayed spoke with the congresswoman after the win. Reporters wanted to know whether he would have her endorsement against the Republicans in the final vote.
1: She will absolutely be endorsing us, and she will be fighting alongside us to make sure that we defeat Mike Rogers and win the future in November.
2: This was a very tight race, perhaps closer than you had hoped or expected, about 15,000 votes right now between you and Haley Stevens. Does the fact that this was such a tight race make it more difficult for the Democratic Party to unite and also reach out to those swing voters who might be looking and seeing, well, Democrats couldn't even agree on their candidate here?
1: Well, I'd love to get others' perspective on this, but let me give you mine. You heard about the historic turnout. Sometimes, you know, intra-family squabbles are the biggest ones. But we all know that when we walk out the house, we stand united. And sometimes we gotta have it out about the conversation about who we are and who we wanna be. And I think I'll tell you that the things that unite us are so much bigger than the things that divide us. If anything, when you've got 500,000 more voters who came out to be a part of a process to pick a nominee, that means that their voices have been heard. And we're gonna build a movement that reaches out to everybody. I know not everybody's gonna agree with me on everything. That's not how this works. But I do know that they agree with me on the need to beat Mike Rogers and the need to hold Donald Trump accountable and the need to provide people health care and the need to address the affordability crisis that is making it so that all of us struggle simply because we want to pump gas or go to the grocery store and the need to stop fighting stupid wars we should never be fighting. There is so much more we agree on. So I'm looking forward to unifying together. The congresswoman and I, the senator and I, we've had some great conversations about where we go from here, and we cannot wait to come together and win in November.
0: Abdul El-Sayed is the Democratic Party's candidate for the U.S. Senate in Michigan.

Residents of St. Catharines, Ontario, were trying to get back on their feet, but back-to-back rainstorms didn't give them much of a chance. This past weekend, for the third time in barely 2 weeks, extreme rainfall caused catastrophic flooding once again. Thousands of homes are damaged, hundreds of people have been evacuated, and Mayor Matt Sisco has declared a state of emergency.

0: major flooding incident last week. I thought was as bad as it would get. We're starting to dig out. The city arranged for significant changes to our garbage pickup for this week, basically allowing residents to throw out anything that wasn't electronics or appliances at the curb. There are just piles and piles. A lot of the damage from the most recent flooding event was just straight sewage. We found the final flooding event actually hit, I'm going to say, 75% of the city in one level or another. And so we're seeing it now in neighborhoods that we weren't expecting. The system has returned basically to baseline, but inside homes, I know it's a bit of a disaster.
1: How is your own home looking?
0: I think bit of a disaster is the best way to describe it. My wife and I had our bedroom downstairs, and then my youngest son, who has autism, we had built him a special room in the basement, and so that's why our bedroom was there. It's been completely gutted at this point. We have piles of garbage and drywall and everything else at the end of our curb as well, and waiting for our garbage day. So it's there's going to be a lot of work in the coming months.
1: You know, what are you doing to talk to residents? If 75% of people in the community are affected in some way, what are you telling them right now?
0: I spent most of the weekend before the final flooding event, I was out talking to residents and trying to get a handle on, you know, like the pinch points in the areas where maybe the interaction between our infrastructure and the natural water courses might have been causing issues. And, you know, I'm trying to explain to folks, the events we've experienced, this most recent flood was the equivalent of about 200,000 backyard swimming pools being dumped on the city of St. Catharines. That's the volume of water. And the infrastructure is not designed for that level of rainfall. I don't think there's infrastructure in North America that is designed to be able to accommodate that. And I think people were frustrated and thought maybe it was an infrastructure problem. But, you know, I remind folks, we actually had three catastrophic rain events. But the first one, which happened on the 21st, the ground wasn't saturated. And so it was able to absorb a lot of the water, and the system worked the way it's designed to. But when we got to the second and then the final flood on Sunday, the ground was saturated and there was nowhere for the water to go. And unfortunately, we can spend as much money as we want to on our water and wastewater infrastructure, but we're not going to be able to accommodate major events like that with pipes.
1: And that accounts, you believe, for the backed up sewage as well?
0: Yeah, the reality, St. Catharines turned 150 this year. You know, I always tell people that means 150 years of planning with infrastructure and pipes and everything else. And design standards over the last 20 years have changed pretty drastically because we realized that the rain events we're getting are going to be much bigger. We've tripled the amount of money we've been spending on our stormwater and sanitary sewers over the last 10 years. At this point, you know, I don't think we can keep going back to the property tax base to spend more money on it. I think we need federal and provincial help to do that. We're not the only community.
1: You did have the ear of Premier Doug Ford today. You toured the city with him. What came out of that conversation? I assume you're looking for help in the immediate as well, but in the long term, I wonder what you talked about.
0: The immediate, where we have Ontario Core is going to be on the ground tomorrow with Team Rubicon. There's a group of volunteers that will help with our vulnerable residents. We've been sending, you know, off-duty firefighters and city staff doing their own jobs from the side of their desk while they're out trying to help residents, but we're maxed to capacity. We talked about, you know, what dollars we're going to need in the coming weeks and months. You know, we are burning through our reserves right now to try and offer enhanced garbage pickup for our residents. Can't run a deficit from year to year. And so
1: legally, you mean?
0: Yeah, we need upper levels of government to help. And the province is open to that. We had a good conversation today about what we need to do to make sure that we're eligible for funding. And we also talked about some of the preventative measures. You know, St. Catharines has had a program for years for residents to install things like sump pumps and backflow valve. But that program, you know, most years we get 30 to 50 applications. It tops out at about $5,000 worth of grant. We've had 1,800 applications in the last 5 days. But any steps we can take to mitigate less severe but still severe weather events, we want our residents to be able to take advantage of that.
1: You know, the province told CBC that it got a request for assistance from St. Catharines and that the Ministry of Emergency Preparedness and Response is looking into it. A spokesperson for the Minister of Municipal Affairs and Housing, meanwhile, says his office is looking to see if some of the uninsured damage may be eligible under the Disaster Recovery Assistance Program. Do you feel as though what you heard today from the Premier will trump some of the considering we got, you know, that they're looking into it, that we'll see what we can do? Or do you now believe that Doug

0: Ford will come through more quickly?
1: I do. I know the DRAO, Disaster Relief Assistance, is geared towards overland flooding. I mean, a huge amount of what we saw in the community was overland flooding. You know, one of my staff members, a friend of theirs, sent video of water bursting through the window near the escarpment. The conversation I had with the premier was positive. You know, one of the things that I have tried to impress upon upper levels of government, and the premier seemed to hear this message loud and clear, the system as it stands right now, it's not geared towards quick response. I really needed volunteers on the ground in the hours after last week's flood. I have elderly residents right now who need their homes cleaned up, and we only have so many people at City Hall who are able to go and do that work.
0: Just before you go, I know it looks as though there is some rain in the forecast potentially. Are people on edge?
1: Yes. Anxiety levels are very high right now. And I mean, if you'd asked me 2 weeks ago, I would have said it looks like it's going to ruin my weekend a little bit from a going to the beach perspective. Now, though, folks are just, the anxiety is through the roof. And I'm just hoping we can get through the next couple of days. The community, I don't think we can handle another crushing blow like what we got on Sunday.
0: Mayor Sisco, I appreciate you spending time with us today. Thank you for this.
1: Thank you so much.
2: Matt Sisco is the mayor of St. Catharines, and that's where we reached him.

0: David Rush never stops. Longtime listeners will remember him as the serial Guinness World Record breaker, known for such feats as slicing 68 grapes with a sword while standing on a balance board, or blowing a green pea 25 meters, that's 84 feet and 11 inches, with a single breath. He is on an ongoing quest to break the Guinness World Record for the most concurrently held records, and he just got closer to his ultimate goal. With the help of his wife Jennifer and their two sons, Jeremy and Peter, they beat the fastest time to clear a game of Hungry Hungry Hippos by a team of four. They did it in 4.833 seconds, and that newly certified record earned Mr. Rush his 200th concurrent title. It's not the first time he's enlisted the help of his family. In 2021, Mr. Rush wrapped Mrs. Rush in plastic wrap in 1 minute and 2.44 seconds. Neil asked Mrs. Rush how she felt about that.
1: It was really hot and humid. The saran wrap is quite constricting, and so I was definitely excited to be done and happy that we had achieved the record.
2: And you were okay with David attempting this on you?
1: Yes. We tried this one and successfully broke the record about 2 years ago. Mm-hmm. Since then, someone else had come in and taken it from us, and David and I support each other in all sorts of things, and this is one of the crazier ones. Just me getting wrapped in saran wrap.
2: You had to take your title back.
1: We had to take it back.
2: And how much did the time improve?
3: I'm not sure Jennifer feels compelled to need to take the title back, but I certainly do. I'm kind of addicted to it.
2: I hear you. You mentioned, Jennifer, that you guys support each other in all sorts of different things. You've been part of record-breaking endeavors before, yes?
1: Yes. Usually behind the scenes, holding a stopwatch or filling out paperwork, making sure he's following all the guidelines, but I have had my hand in a few records as well, including helping him put on t-shirts, like most t-shirts, like stacked one on top of the other, most t-shirts worn in 30 seconds in 1 minute. And then we practiced around Valentine's Day to break one together, the fastest time to set up a chessboard, team of two, and we did that in about 32 seconds.
2: What's it like now to have a husband with this unique record and this passion, clearly, for breaking more records?
1: Well, I think he sets a great example for our boys that if you work hard and pursue things with a passion, that he just sets a great message and is a great role model and example for our boys and all those around us. But it can definitely be a little quirky. And some of the things that we have around our house, for example, I never would have expected things like pogo sticks or lots of balloons, electric unicycles.
2: What do the boys think of all this?
1: They love it. They want to be just like their dad. They're practicing their world record.

0: birds, and it's fun to watch.
1: It's a house full of whimsy, serious whimsy.
0: Yes.
2: Yeah, and they're 2 and 5 years old, so they don't know any better. They think the Guinness logo is mine, and my 2-year-old's always trying to practice to break a Guinness World Record. You'll find a stopwatch, and he'll press the button, and then he'll try to do whatever he's doing as frantically as possible. But at 2, you just don't have that fine motor control, so it's absolutely the cutest thing in the world to watch.
3: From our archives, that was David and Jennifer Rush speaking with Neil in 2021.

0: In life, sometimes things go well and sometimes there are bumps on the road. And sometimes you spend billions of dollars to build a bridge, but no one's allowed to go across it until you enter punishing, complicated negotiations with the unpredictable person on the other side of the bridge. As we've covered exhaustively and exhaustingly, that is the short version of the saga of the Gordie Howe Bridge. But today was all smiles on the link between Detroit and Windsor. This morning, the bridge officially opened to pedestrians and cyclists, and Amanda Ray was patiently waiting on the American side to lead her cycling group across.
1: We can feel the energy here. There's about 400 people in line on the Detroit side. People are starting to fill up the parking in historic Fort Wayne, and we're all ready to roll.
2: You make me feel very lazy. How many I guess you work in miles. How many miles will you be cycling today, do you think, in total?
1: Well, for me, I'll probably be doing about 50 miles, but the trek itself, the loop that we created for people to enjoy, both the Detroit side and the Windsor side, it's about 11 and a half miles.
2: Okay. 50 miles is 80 kilometers, 80 and a half for people who are listening. How much interest is there for people in Detroit? What are they showing when it comes to their wanting to ride their bikes across to Canada?
1: Well, see, this is the issue that we were having, is everybody is super excited to go across, but then nobody knew where to go when they got across. I visit Canada very frequently, so I'm very familiar with Sandwich Town, just down the street from the Gordie Howe Bridge. So I took it upon myself to kind of create a group where Canadians and Americans can meet each other. They can create groups, small groups, and to hang out and bike their own path together. Or they can join me in a larger group, and I can kind of take them around and show them the different places in Windsor that they can enjoy.
0: Amanda Ray is a cyclist and founder of the Gordie Howe International Bike Club. She was talking to Amy Dodge on Windsor Morning. We're now at the end of As It Happens, the Midnight Edition. Coming up next on CBC Radio 1, the news.
3: As It Happens, the Midnight Edition will be back again for you tomorrow. I'm Rebecca Zanbergen. Thanks for listening.
0: And I'm Chris Howden. 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
5: From CBC News, The World This Hour, I'm Neil Herland. Mourners gathered in Calgary last night for a community vigil to honor Parker, the 11-year-old boy whose body was found last Wednesday in a network of pipes under a freeway after he was reported missing in mid-July, Brendan Coulter reports.
6: Choir belts out one of Parker's favorite Disney songs as hundreds gathered to remember him. Many in the crowd had joined the massive search effort, which drew thousands of volunteers and emergency crews before Parker's body was found in a tunnel system near a freeway. Among those at the vigil was Tanea Barber, who says Parker's story hits close to home.
7: My son is also part of the autism community. I've just been trying to hug my boy and my family a little tighter and just grieve.
6: Mourners heard from speakers, including Calgary Mayor Jeremy Farkas, who had a message for Parker's family.
8: Calgary stands with you. Our city will walk beside you. In the days ahead, we are never going to forget about you.
6: While Parker's parents did not speak in person at the vigil, they did share a recorded message thanking those who searched for their son.
9: Calgarians, you guys kept looking, you kept searching.
6: Brendan Coulter, CBC News, Calgary.
5: We're following a developing story in Metro Vancouver. Helicopters are dropping water on a wildfire that broke out inside Belcarra Regional Park, 40 kilometers east of downtown Vancouver. The fire is currently out of control. Brant Arnold Smith is the incident commander.
10: Three aerial. We are currently attacking the fire with three aerial resources, helicopters, and are actively bucketing and making good headway.
5: Two homes have been evacuated. Human-caused climate change is making wildfire seasons longer and stronger, and the data is seen in a new rapid study focused on Canadian fires, Anandram reports.
11: Jonathan Boucher is a researcher with Natural Resources Canada and a co-author of a new rapid analysis that says human-caused climate change made conditions twice as likely for July's intense fires to burn in Ontario and the Northwest Territories.
12: They burned area at a really rapid rate, so only within a few days and weeks, large areas have been burned.
11: The study also estimated Ontario could see this as often as every 6 years, compared to every 40 in a world without our excess greenhouse gas emissions.
13: 2026 is yet another active year, so four in a row.
11: Mike Flanagan is a fire weather expert at Thompson Rivers University in Kamloops, BC.
13: And unless we see more rain, our fuels are going to be drier.
11: Frederica Otto is a study co-author with Imperial College London.
14: If you care about anyone but the super rich, you have to stop burning fossil fuels.
11: A stark reminder with months left in Canada's fire season. Anandram, CBC News, Toronto.
5: The United Nations warns an intensifying El Nino event could push tens of millions more people into acute hunger. Dahlia Sarve reports.
15: Peruvians applaud their president, Keiko Fujimori, as she climbs into an excavator to mark the start of emergency works this week aimed at mitigating the impact of the upcoming El Nino.
16: Entonces, el reto es muy grande.
15: The challenge is a huge one, she says, and we have little time.
17: We have an event we haven't seen, most of us haven't seen in our lifetimes.
15: Jean-Martin Bauer is the director of food security analysis at the World Food Programme. He says the strengthening weather system has authorities on alert. A new UN report reveals 49 million people could be pushed into acute hunger by the event before the end of next year. Central America and Southern Africa are expected to be hit hardest at a time global food security is already low due to world conflicts and climate shocks. The UN is boosting efforts in a handful of vulnerable countries to minimize the system's impacts. Canada won't be spared the El Niño's effects with a warmer winter forecast. Talia Sarve, CBC News, Toronto.
5: And that is your World This Hour. For CBC News, I'm Neil Herland.
18: Hi.
2: Hi, I'm Saroja Coelho. 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And now, from the Public Radio Exchange, we bring you The World, a news magazine program featuring stories and music from around the globe.
5: The Amazon rainforest has long faced harm, now a new threat to the animals that live there.
18: Groups that have historically specialized in drug trafficking or gold mining are now entering the illicit wildlife trade as well.
5: Today, the multinational fight against environmental crimes in the Amazon. I'm Marco Werman. As India battles hellish heat, creative thinking is helping to lower indoor temps.
19: That level of reduction is a huge benefit for families.
5: Also, Lyon, France tries to make a new home for seniors in the queer community.
20: Ici, on peut être comme on est.
21: Here I am allowed to be who I am without worrying about the consequences.
5: And Japan's approach to fighting population decline.
22: 新潟 育名 応援 宣言.
5: Calling all super dads, plus a 100-year tour through the music of Iran. All today, here on The World. This is The World. I'm Marco Werman. It's good to be with you today. Hundreds of people have been arrested across South America's Amazon over the past month in a sweeping five-country law enforcement operation. Officials went after a host of crimes that have led to deforestation and activities that endanger the world's largest rainforest, from illegal mining to logging and smuggling. To learn more, I spoke with Gabriel Fornari. He's with the Global Initiative Against Transnational Organized Crimes Observatory of Illicit Economies in the Amazon Basin. He started by describing the scope of the police operation.
18: So this involved Bolivia, Brazil, Ecuador, Peru, and Colombia. It was coordinated out of Bogota through a law enforcement initiative funded and organized by the United Arab Emirates. So the scale is quite impressive. I mean, this was a two-week-long operation. And when we speak about the Amazon, we're talking about extensive territories, you know, hundreds and thousands of miles in terrain that's extremely difficult for law enforcement to work in. Everything from fuel costs being extremely expensive because of the isolated nature of the region, to weather conditions, to, again, these very real threats from violent criminal groups that operate in the area.
5: So how important is it that five countries got together and made this happen?
18: It is very important. I think it's a very positive step to get countries of the region to cooperate on the scale. It's something that we that research and follow the region very closely, something that we always call for in our public engagements and in our research, that the best way policy-wise to solve these issues is to get countries in the region to truly work together, to be able to share intelligence, to be able to conduct joint operations, to be able to have this kind of environment of trust and operational support, because it's the only way that you can target these groups, because these groups, you know, move seamlessly across the borders of the region.
5: So I mentioned some of the crimes that suspects were involved in, but elaborate more, if you would, on some of the details and the kinds of crimes these operations actually targeted.
18: It looks like they've targeted mainly illicit gold mining, wildlife trafficking, illicit logging, land grabbing. But out of these, we can very confidently say that illicit gold mining is the largest criminal market and the one that represents the greatest threats for the peoples of the Amazon and for conservation efforts in the Amazon as well.
5: So police conducted over 1,000 operations. You mentioned earlier a few of the logistical challenges in enforcing the laws in the Amazon. Mm-hmm. One thing that occurred to me, with a dense forest canopy, I could imagine it's hard to see below and know what's going on. Or have things been so deforested that it is possible to see crimes being committed?
18: In some contexts, it is possible. I mean, you have areas that have undergone land grabbing and extensive deforestation. So when people, you know, seize land illicitly, the first thing they do is they raise the forest and they sell the timber that they're able to extract. And then they grow usually cattle in these deforested areas. So in these areas, it's very easy to track environmental crimes that are conducting. In some contexts, it's easy, relatively simple, to trace large illicit gold mines, but there are very real difficulties. And law enforcement, to some extent, do operate blind. Satellite imagery and remote sensing can only take them so far.
5: So wildlife smuggling in particular must be more difficult to trace.
18: Exactly, yeah. And that is a criminal market that is largely overlooked and is seen by authorities sometimes as less important than drug trafficking or illicit mining. But we know this is a key market for transnational criminal groups to diversify in. So what we're seeing now in the Amazon is that groups that have historically specialized in drug trafficking or gold mining are now entering the illicit wildlife trade as well.
5: So police arrested over 800 people suspected of involvement in these crimes. They also confiscated a lot of illegally mined metals and lumber. It does seem impressive, but what sort of dent does this all make in illicit activities in the Amazon?
18: Well, I think it's a little too early to say. What we know is that The five countries where this operation took place are major hotspots of criminal activity. What we know as well, though, is that over the past few years, there have been large-scale law enforcement operations conducted in big illicit gold mining sites, in areas that have become hotspots of illicit logging or of the illicit wildlife trade. And a lot of the times, what happens when these large police operations take place is what we call a cockroach effect. So what happens a lot of the times is that criminals migrate to other parts of the rainforest when these big law enforcement operations take place. So these law enforcement operations, they may halt criminal activity in locations, but they sometimes help to spread criminality to new jurisdictions.
1: Among the five countries that were part of this operation, how much consistency is there in their respective laws on environmental crime?
18: Little to no consistency. And that is the fundamental challenge. Different countries have different interpretations of what constitutes illicit mining. There are different interpretations. You know, in the Amazon, you're dealing with indigenous territories where different countries have different ways of demarcating these territories. And so there are these kind of jurisdictional challenges and these very real kind of regulatory differences. Coupled with that, you have very real variations in capacity as well. So you have countries like Brazil, where

0: have robust environmental protection mechanism. That's not what we see across the boards in these four other countries.
1: So is it clear which country will prosecute the people arrested in July?
0: I don't think that is clear yet. And that is a very tricky thing. And what we see a lot of the times is that when these operations take place, you know, criminals, they'll cross the river to the other country, you know, and evade arrest. And it's very likely that similar things happen in this operation where criminal operatives were arrested that were in the sites where criminal activity was taking place. But there's a very good chance that these illicit networks remain embedded in these territories and can come back and resume their environmental crimes.
1: Yeah, so I asked you earlier whether this operation makes a dent in the problem, but ultimately, is actual prosecution the thing that will inhibit these crimes from happening? Or do you think just the fact of arresting some 800 people will give potential criminals pause?
0: I don't think it'll give criminals pause because the incentives to engage in illicit activities remain in place. As long as there is demand at an international level for these goods that are in the Amazon, criminals will continue to engage in these activities. And it's also worth pointing out that the sentences for environmental crimes generally across the board in the region are very low. So even if these arrests lead to prosecutions, you know, these criminals might get a 2-year prison sentence that can easily be commuted to house arrest. So criminals know that environmental crimes are relatively easy to get away with.
1: That was Gabriel Funari. He's with the Global Initiative Against Transnational Organized Crimes Observatory of Illicit Economies in the Amazon Basin. Extreme heat waves have been gripping India this summer. In just the last few nights in Delhi, nighttime temperatures have stayed above 80. That's at night. Daytime, obviously, it gets much hotter. Highs in the mid-hundreds are increasingly common, even pushing 120 degrees is not unheard of. That kind of brutal heat is disruptive and deadly. It's also pushed residents to adapt and figure out how to endure what may well be a new normal. Reporter Namrata Kolachlam takes us to the Indian capital to see how some of these efforts are progressing.
2: It's a sunny day in Shabadderi, an informal settlement in northwest Delhi. Clotheslines stretch across the makeshift neighborhood, with homes connected by footpaths and food stands on corners. Savitri Sharma climbs carefully up a ladder to the flat tin roof of her one-story home. She brushes her white hair away from her face and picks up a paint roller and a bucket of paint. And in just a few minutes, she covers a patch of her roof with a white reflective coating. Her grandkids run around outside, trying to catch a peek at what she's doing. She tells me that she saw the white roofs and heard about them from people all around her. And then she says, "I tried it too." Sharma's a vegetable seller. She works outside all day and returns home at 11 each night. Even when she's inside, there's no escaping the heat. Her body has no chance to recover and rest, even at night. She's hoping her newly painted roof can change that. The kit has brushes, a bonding agent, lime powder, and sandpaper, she says. Her painting kit was provided by a Delhi-based organization called Seeds, which has worked for more than 30 years in the field of disaster management. But with the rising threat of climate change in India, Seeds has been looking for solutions to manage the intense heat. And they've been enlisting local young people to lead the charge. People like 18-year-old Sapna Kishore. I asked for scarves from others, she says, and hung them up. And they looked very nice. It feels really good to do this work, she tells me. It's a street shading project where old fabric is transformed into canopies. That gives people a place to be in the shade. Little kids spend hours playing under these canopies. Solutions like these could help millions of people living in so-called urban heat islands, where the temperature can be 5 to 6 degrees hotter than elsewhere in the city due to a lack of greenery and bodies of water.
3: That kind of temperature difference is quite substantial and can significantly worsen the experience of heat.
2: Bhargav Krishna is an expert on climate and health at the Sustainable Futures Collective. He says in cities like Delhi, the pollution and high heat actually make the experience of both worse. That's why Krishna believes cities have to adapt to make daily life more manageable.
3: Adapting doesn't just mean developing in the same manner that we've been developing so far, but building systems that are more resilient.
2: Roofs are a start. That's where heat enters most buildings, so painting them with a reflective coating is one way of building resiliency. A few Indian organizations currently use industrial white reflective paint to reflect the sun.

0: Americans raise away from homes in informal settlements. But Seeds wanted a nature-based solution, one that wouldn't add chemicals into the water supply if it rained. Also, it had to be affordable and accessible. There's been a lot of trial and error. This is Seeds co-founder Manu Gupta.
1: Initial experiments were leading to high costs. And I remember a homeowner who confronted me on one of those solutions. He said, you know, if you're spending so much, why don't you buy me an air conditioner?
0: But they kept testing ways to make their solutions more affordable using readily available materials. They tried paint made from cow dung. They experimented with insulation made of wool. The organization finally settled on lime wash paint. It's made from crushed limestone, water, and natural minerals.
1: They cost about 9 rupees a square foot. So for a typical family, this would be 1,000 rupees.
0: That's a little over $10.
1: And even if one rain washes them off, they could still do it again.
0: And that's exactly what Meena Devi is doing now. She lives in Shahabad Dairy with her family and a dog named Cherry. In a meeting, they told us to put 3 light coats of paint from the kit, she said. But after she finished the process, she tells me that the rains came and washed it away. They painted the roof again. We feel cooler now, she says. Research from Seeds found that lime wash paint can bring down indoor temperatures by 6 to 7 degrees Celsius. That's significant. Here's Manu Gupta again.
1: That level of reduction is a huge benefit for families. We are seeing very clear impacts on health, better sleep in the night.
0: But even though the paint is an easily accessible and affordable option, climate solutions are rarely straightforward. Some experts say that white paint isn't practical in dusty cities like Delhi, where the roof doesn't stay white for long. And although reflective roofs can bounce sunlight away from the occupants underneath them, that sometimes means neighbors living higher up catch the glare. Another concern is humidity. It's hard for humid air to escape from the small, cramped homes in these informal settlements, especially during monsoon season.
1: This year, we are trying to work more on how do we create better ventilation conditions within these homes so that our body is able to cool itself and becomes much more comfortable.
0: So far, they've added chimneys to more than 400 homes to expel humid air back outside. That's in addition to the more than 1,000 roofs they've helped cover with lime wash. 1,400 is a lot, but the need is much bigger. Millions of people live in Delhi's informal settlements. Seeds is hoping that if their solution proves effective, it can grow. They project that if 2 million low-income households paint their roofs with lime wash, that could make Delhi's heat islands cooler on the whole by an entire degree Celsius. When temperatures get as high as they've been in Delhi this year, that could mean the difference between lying awake and getting to sleep. For The World, I'm Namrata Kalachalam, Delhi, India.
2: That was part two of our reporting this week on managing extreme heat in India. Tomorrow, we look at another cool roof solution from the coastal city of Chennai, where it's not just about reducing heat, but also building up local enterprise.

This is The World. I'm Marco Werman. The population of Japan has been shrinking for some time. The crisis is a simple matter of math. For every baby born in Japan, two people die. Japanese officials call it a national emergency that threatens the country's future and way of life. The World's Patrick Wynn paid a visit to Tokyo, where some are calling for a revolution.

0: Lucian and Japanese fatherhood.
1: It's Sunday afternoon, and the Kuroda family home is in chaos. Joyful chaos. The dad of the house, Takashi Kuroda, is under attack. He's got a 6-year-old girl and a 3-year-old boy sitting on his chest, scribbling on his face with black magic markers.
2: Makeup. Makeup.
1: We're playing makeup, he says. A closer look reveals the kids are drawing whiskers on his cheeks. We made daddy into a neko, they say. That's Japanese for cat.
3: Neko. Neko. Neko.
1: Takashi and his wife, Yuko, are in their early 40s, living in a modest 2-story house in Tokyo's suburbs. She works at a daycare. He does statistical analysis for the pharmaceutical industry. All pretty ordinary, except they have 5 kids. Yuko points out through a translator that in Japan, that is rare.
4: Yes, I would say we're both weird.
1: In Japan, most women who have kids stop at 1. Why is it so unusual in Japan to have 3 children, let alone 4 or 5? That's a puzzle the government wants to solve. Officials desperately urge couples to have more kids. The state is offering free childcare and some of the best maternity and paternity leave policies in the world, letting parents take up to a year off. But Takashi Kuroda says the root cause of this reluctance to have kids actually starts at the office. He's telling me about demands on white-collar office workers to live up to the salaryman stereotype, putting work above family. No time to play with kids or wash a dish because that's the wife's job. Among high-income countries, fathers average about 2 hours of housework and childcare per day. That's true of the U.S. But for Japanese dads, the average is only 40 minutes per day. And someone has to do all the housework.
5: Once a woman has a child, she's married and she has a child and she's working, she has almost 2 full-time jobs.
1: Mary Brinton is a Harvard University sociologist and an authority on Japan's birth rate. Japanese officials have sought her advice. She recently put out a book about the population crisis in Japanese called Japan Tied Up in Knots. In interviews with hundreds of Japanese women, Brinton hears the same thing over and over.
5: Women who want to have a career are facing this big burden of unpaid work. Women do almost all the housework and childcare. And it's not very attractive.
1: Japan's government knows husbands aren't pitching in enough. So a little more than 10 years ago, officials launched a campaign with posters and TV ads that made doting, active fathers look cool.
5: It's usually a quite attractive man that has a baby strapped to his chest. It was an effort to say, this is masculinity too, being a good dad.
1: The government even popularized a new word, ikumen. Translation, super dads.
6: Niigata Ikumen Ouen Sengen. Ikumen Papa ga hataraku kaisha wa computer software no.
1: That's a state-produced TV commercial exalting ikumen. Ikumen burp babies and change diapers and take kids to the park, all with a smile on their face. This campaign has succeeded in changing the culture, says Manabu Sukagoshi. He's with Fathering Japan, a nonprofit that has contracted with the government to teach dads how to care for kids and do chores.
7: Fathering Japan が最初に創設した時、パパ力検定っていうのをね。
1: He says his organization has trained a lot of Japanese men to the point that most Japanese dads do accept that wiping butts is not just mommy's job. But he says Japan's workplace culture is slow to change. Many bosses still expect white-collar employees to work 80 hours a week and go out drinking beer and sake to bond as a corporate team. Sukagoshi says he's ashamed of the guys who want to live as super dads but don't have the courage to tell their bosses, lay off, my family comes first. Back at the Kuroda home, Takashi, the dad, has wriggled free of his tiny torment.

0: enters. I ask Yuko, the mom, if she would ever call her husband an ikumen. She says that whole concept is absurd, gushing over guys being super dads just for taking care of their kids.
1: Well,
2: nobody gives us names.
3: Why only men?
0: The Kuroras' attitude towards family life was shaped by their time in Zambia, where they met as aid workers in their 20s. In tiny settlements in Zambia, they noticed that, unlike in Tokyo, family life was treated as more sacred, and people seemed happier. They took that epiphany back to Japan and started having babies. Takashi taught himself to say no. No to late-night drinking with colleagues, no to an office culture that shames men for taking paternity leave, and no to the machismo that says men do not wash dishes.
4: Just go over there and put the dishes into the dishwasher.
0: Takashi has a full dirty sink in front of him with this morning's breakfast, soba noodles, swishing around in the drain. He's loading up the dishwasher. The Kuroras cling to any device that helps resist the ever-accumulating mess and dust and clutter. Takashi loves his Roombas.
4: This is a Roomba. I have 6 Roombas in my house.
5: 5 children, 6 Roombas.
4: Yeah, yeah, yeah.
0: In recent years, way more Japanese men are breaking free from the old ways and taking paternity leave. It's up from almost 0 10 years ago to about 15%. Japan's government hopes to get 85% of dads taking paternity leave by the end of the decade. We've hit a turning point, Takashi says. Gen Z Japanese guys aren't as terrified of their bosses. They'll switch companies and not just toil away for the same corporation their whole lives. And in post-pandemic Japan, more of them also insist on working from home to help look after kids. That's what Takashi does. Standing in his kitchen, he's got soap suds up to his elbows and cat whiskers drawn on his face.
5: Are you happy?
4: Yeah, of course. I'm very, very, very happy.
5: That's great.
6: We can feel it.
5: Yeah, we can feel it.
0: Takashi's wife, Yuko, thinks that if more dads are like this, many Japanese women will feel more comfortable having multiple kids. I ask her, are you interested in child number 6?
2: No. No way, no way. And our car only sits 7 people, so this is it.
0: Even the kid-loving Kuroda family has its limits. For the world, I'm Patrick Nguyen, Tokyo.
7: That was one of our favorite stories from 2024. We'll be right back. You're with the world.

0: This is The World. I'm Marco Werman. If you had attended a concert in Tehran, say around 1900, you might have heard something like this. Picture the venue. Intimate, the crowd small and upper class. This recording is from a demonstration of Persian classical music at the Metropolitan Museum of Art in New York in 2024. Music was not a mainstay of public life in Iran in the early 20th century, but that began to change in 1906 during the country's constitutional revolution. That's where the story begins in Iran Amplified, 100 Years of Music and Society, a new book that compiles works by dozens of scholars looking at Iran's century of music history. The book's co-editor, Nahid Siamdous, joined me recently, and I began by asking her what was happening in Iran in 1906.
1: In 1906, Iranians were rising up against the Qajar dynasty and asking to have a constitution, and music played a really important role. And really, the form of the concert was born around that revolution. A musician and a poet by the name of Arif Qazvini, he would gather people and sing these very revolutionary songs, some of which are still resonating today. The

0: a woman who was recently handed a sentence of lashes for having a sort of virtual public concert, actually sang one of Orif Ghazvini's songs, a song by the name of The Blood of Our Youth Have Become Tulips. And so, you know, he really sang songs that still resonate today and brought people together to make these demands in poetic and musical form.
1: So author Puya Nkwe takes us back even further to the 19th century and writes that private space was the traditional domain of music performance, but that it wasn't until Iran's constitutional revolution that you were just telling us about that music really took off in the public sphere. So two questions. First question, who was the typical audience in those private spaces? Like, how private was it and why was it private?
0: Mm-hmm. Yeah, these were really music connoisseurs or the intellectuals of the era who would get together and listen to songs and poetry. And so it was private, but it wasn't small. These were sort of larger gatherings of basically politically and musically minded people. And in the 1920s, for example, Iran's very first public concert in 1924 in the Tehran Grand Hotel by the all-time beloved female vocalist Qamar, who at that concert decided to unveil herself and sing these very feminist and political songs. And so, you know, the first official public concert is that one at the Tehran Grand Hotel in 1924. But there were all kinds of more private settings in gardens, inside people's homes. We're talking about, you know, dozens of people, maybe 100 people sitting together and really sort of nurturing the kind of, you know, political and social demands within those spaces and then taking them outside into public spaces.
1: Yes, so Nahid, you're kind of anticipating my second question. How did the Constitutional Revolution actually facilitate the opening up of the music scene for the wider public?
0: So the Constitutional Revolution was a period of great demands. The Qajar dynasty had run Iran into the ground. Kings had famously just made concession after concession to great powers. And these intellectuals, musicians, poets were able to bring these demands to the public and really create that space for others to participate and make it acceptable that these gatherings could take place under the somewhat innocuous, you know, form of, you know, music gatherings, really then relay these important political demands.
1: So let's hear an example of a song that one might have heard in Tehran in the early 20s.

0: So this is a recording of one genre of folk music, a song form known as a tasnif. The one we're hearing was originally composed by Aref Kazvini, interpreted here by contemporary musician Farid Herodmand. It did not take long, I understand, after the Constitutional Revolution for political leaders to realize the potential of music as a source of patriotism or propaganda. Kazvini, as a composer of these tasnifs, became a key part of that. Tell us more about the role that tasnif played as it became politicized.
1: The tasnif is a really important form because, you know, prior to the tasnif, which really Aref Kazvini, whom you just mentioned through this song that you played, really perfected it. Before that, Persian classical music was much more improvisation, long pieces, you know, running about an hour. But he, you know, sort of brought this form to us, which is 2 to 3 to 4 minutes long with set lyrics that people can memorize and sing along with. And so he really created this compact form that could relay political and social sentiments within this, you know, sort of beautiful little nugget.
0: I mean, we know music can have a political voice. Songs are often written to express a political position. But how important was it so early on in Iran's contemporary history for society to have this kind of named link between the musical and political, the tasnif?
1: I mean, at the time, you have to remember that Iran was majority illiterate, right? And so the way you could relay sentiments wasn't really through pamphlets or newspapers. Sure, there was a segment of population that was highly educated and literate, but it was a very small minority. And so through the form of music, through these tasnifs, these short pieces, you could relay these sentiments. And this is something that a music historian of the time also commented upon. He says, you know, when we would go to these concerts, you would hear these songs and you would know by one look into another person's eyes

0: that we shared this secret, that there was a fire burning in our hearts and that we wanted to change things. And music had the power to do that.
1: I'm speaking with historian Naheed Siamdis, the co-editor of a new book called Iran Amplified. So in the mid-20th century, Iranian popular music began incorporating many international influences. One notable example your book tells us about is how American jazz found its way to Iran. An American musician, Lloyd Miller, spent many years there, even hosting in the 1970s a weekly program on Iranian TV and releasing an album called Oriental Jazz, where his American sound was performed with traditional Persian instruments. Let's hear a bit of that.

0: we start to hear that melodic Western line in there. So this transnational music making coincides with the Shah, Mohammad Reza Pahlavi, pursuing many policies to westernize Iran. Was the musical side of this westernization intentional by the government, or did something happen more organically as the country opened up?
1: It was both organic, but also supported and sponsored by the government. So Persian classical musicians of the time will tell you that, you know, they were neglected by state television. Their salaries were much lower. But the Shah had a very sort of, he had ambitions for Iran on the world stage. And this was reflected in its music. Lots of, Western musicians and also musicians from elsewhere in the world, including, you know, Lloyd Miller, they came to Iran and they collaborated with Iranian artists. And the sound of this period, aside from, you know, melding American jazz with Iranian music, was wonderful. It was, you know, you had all kinds of fusion music happening. You had psychedelic, 70s psychedelic Iranian music to this day is highly sought after, you know, among even much younger people in dance clubs and so on. And so you had a lot of collaboration happening between Iranian musicians and these musicians. And of course, all of this came to an end with the revolution.
0: So it was also in the 1970s that pop singer and actress Gugush became a superstar in Iran and internationally.

0: Naheed, you described Gugush as the most popular Iranian star of all time. What does it say, though, about Iran in the years prior to the Islamic Revolution that a woman was able to achieve this level of success?
1: You know, Marco, what's interesting is that really the most popular singers of all time have, aside from post-revolutionary Iran, have always been women. So starting from Qamar, whom I talked about, you know, with her very first public concert in Iran in 1924, and onward, Mahvash, Dilkash, and then on to, you know, many others, Haide, and then Gugush. She simply embodied the voice of Iran. She also has had such a tumultuous sort of political life, not unlike most Iranians in the country itself. And, you know, she was 3 years old when she was first on stage, in many ways sort of seen as the daughter of the country, and then subsequently sort of now, by now, the mother of the country. You know, these women singers are also given these embodied sort of national status of the representation of the country. And it just speaks to the fact that the circumstances that we've seen in Iran following the 1979 revolution are simply not really native to how Iranians have felt about their musics, about their performers and entertainers over the last century.
0: So you also feature in the book an interview with Gugush from 2022, and she describes being abruptly silenced after the Islamic Revolution when solo female singers were banned from performing publicly. She also talks about being imprisoned by the regime for a month, but then she dispels a rumor that her song Alka Jun, or Dear Sir in English, was sung in praise of Ruhollah Khomeini, who became, of course, the first supreme leader. There's tension here. The regime bans women from singing publicly, but also, if you read between the lines, the regime would stand to gain from the public perception of having Gugush's endorsement. How do you make sense of all that?
1: You know, at some point, there was this rumor that the song that she sang, Agha Jun, was for Ayatollah Khomeini. Gugush really denies it and has, you know, in subsequent interviews also denied it. But at the time, there was huge revolutionary fervor happening in Iran. And she thinks that the person who wrote that song maybe was being a little cheeky and slipping something into her song that she had no control over. So that story is still very much contested. But Gugush's story is just incredible. You know, she was silenced with the revolution. At the time, she was so extremely popular that it wasn't possible for the regime or anyone really to lock her up in prison for too long. She was let go after about a month. And, you know, she decided to remain in Iran. She also didn't have a passport to leave. But 20 years into the revolution, from within the government itself, there were people who said, you know, we will give you a visa to go abroad and to have these concerts as long as the monies that you make, there was a contract, would also flow back into the state's coffers. And this is, of course, a shocking sort of story if you think about the Islamic Republic, right? But in the end, they weren't really paying her fair due. And so they broke ways, and Gugush ended up remaining in the West and broke off those relations.
0: I mean, I was going to ask you if the tension between Gugush and the regime is emblematic of a larger theme in gender politics in Iran with the regime. But it sounds like Gugush is exceptional. She's something else.
1: She's absolutely something else. But, you know, it's an interesting question because the state has tried to sort of use gender for its own political purposes. It has never to this day permitted the solo female voice in its public media, right? You can, or in its concerts. You cannot be a Gugush in Iran today, no matter what you sing. But every now and then, it has made exceptions for its own political purposes. So, for example, most recently, Parastu Ahmadi, while she received lashes for having had a virtual concert in which she sang unveiled and sang some of these most popular songs, such as Arif Ghazvini's From the Blood of Our Youth, Tulips Have Grown, they still screened, you know, the Lebanese singer Julia Boutros unveiled on huge screens, you know, on the heels of the U.S.-Israel war on Iran, singing unveiled because she's allied with Hezbollah. And so because her persona and her music is ideologically aligned with that of the Islamic Republic, it made this exception. So, you know, it kind of goes to the core of the hypocrisy that we see in approach to women singing in post-revolutionary Iran.
0: So in another chapter, author Farzaneh Hemasi writes about her experience doing field work for her ethnomusicology research by singing backup vocals for the Iranian rock band Kiosk. Their lyrics are very critical of the regime, as is the case with many artists in the diaspora. Does politically charged music like this gain traction in Iran? Like, how accessible is it?
1: In the 2000s, the government was pretty hands-off on the internet when the internet first became big in Iran. And so a very vibrant underground musical culture bloomed via the internet and then eventually spilled over into public spaces so that musicians and bands like Kiosk could promote their music online and then actually have these underground concerts, sort of semi-public, right? They were private, of course, they weren't permitted, but where, you know, large numbers of people could attend these concerts in private homes, in basements, in garages, and so on. And in the late 2000s, these satellite TV channels, many of them based in places like Los Angeles, where Iran's entertainment sector had basically emigrated to after the revolution because of the repression, they would pick up these songs from Iran's underground music culture, you know, sort of vibrant on the internet, and boomerang them back into the country onto the country's television screens. It just completely evaded the state's permitting and infrastructure control over music. And that's why we see music so popular, you know, in households and readily listened to, including politically very critical music.
0: So Himesi writes that as Kiosk gained popularity, her own anxiety about being an outspoken woman associated with them also increased. And she writes in your book, "I saw myself with what I imagined would be a judgmental father, patriarchal state's eyes, and I was ashamed." So that kind of self-awareness obviously can turn into self-censorship among many Iranian voices, even in the diaspora. You note in your introduction to the book that that extends to academia as well. Do you feel that this book is maybe incomplete due to the difficulty of conducting direct research in Iran from outside?
1: To some extent, every work we do on the outside is somewhat incomplete. But in this book in particular, we have really worked hard to bring in voices from Iran. We've translated pieces by authors written in Iran in Persian and, you know, offered a lot of primary sources. But it's true that, you know, most Iranians researching in the U.S., especially over the last, let's say, decade or so, are increasingly unable to go and do research in Iran because of the Iranian, the Islamic Republic's policy of, you know, keeping sort of hostages among academics, journalists, and imprisoning them, these dual national

criminals that then end up trapped for years in Iran's prison systems. And so that is something that Hemasi writes about, which is that at the time, she still envisioned herself as a researcher who would go back to Iran. And she was really considering the risk that this performance of hers with Kiosk would have for her traveling back. And it's really to the detriment of everybody. It's that barrier that turns Iran into this dark place that is presented in

0: simply not the case in Iran. Iran is culturally so vibrant. Iran's youth is so active and so cosmopolitan and world open and global. But because we can't really do that kind of on the ground research, Iran is often not represented in Western media.
1: Naheed, what do you hope readers encountering this history for the first time will take away from this book?
0: I hope that they will see this incredibly, vibrant and bright society, super artistic, that has tried for over a century through its music, through its art, to express its longing for a more open, a more just, a more democratic life.
1: Naheed Siamdoust is a historian and co-editor of the new book, Iran Amplified, 100 Years of Music and Society. Thank you very much for being with us, Naheed.
0: Thank you so much for having me, Marco. And thank you so much for paying attention to this, you know, different view onto Iran, which I think, we need a deeper understanding of Iran, probably now more than ever.
1: And we have one more jam by Kiosk to take us to the break. This is Yarom B.

0: This is The World. I'm Marco Werman. Lyon, France is dealing with loneliness among the elderly. The isolation can be especially hard for people in the LGBTQ community. To help address that, the city has just opened its first shared residential building for queer people 55 and older. It's called the House of Diversity. DW's Lisa Louis takes us there.
1: I'm in Lyon's Croix-Rousse area, which used to be a silk-weaving neighborhood. Nowadays, it's a little bit of a hipstery district, what you'd call bobo in French, with nice little bars, theaters, and a very relaxed atmosphere. And right here, at the heart of this area, is the Maison de la Diversité, the House of Diversity, with its four floors, ochre-colored walls and spacious open staircases and balconies. Behind it, a little backyard with a few flower beds. A haven of peace in France's third largest city. On the first floor, I meet 65-year-old François Bourri in his 40 square meter flat. He's preparing breakfast, which he loves having on the little balcony at the back of his new apartment with its view of the backyard. But there's really one compelling reason why he moved in a few months back.
2: Here I am allowed to be who I am. When we have drinks together at night, for example, I can say, without worrying about the consequences, the electrician the other day was quite cute, wasn't he?
1: Openness about his sexual orientation was not always a given for François. He's from a small village in southern France. His parents were factory workers, simple people with simple values, as he puts it.
2: Where I grew up, everybody insulted homosexuals. So when I realized that I was gay, it became clear I would bring dishonor to my family. I ran away. It was a matter of life or death. I knew there was no place for me where I came from.
1: He did build a life, found a partner, and worked as an educator with children, he tells me, as he's flipping through old pictures. France, meanwhile, decriminalized homosexuality in 1982. But François's feeling of not really being part of society didn't go away, especially when fate struck.

0: in 2005.
1: Quand le médecin t'annonce, dire vous êtes séropositif.
2: When a doctor tells you you have AIDS, I couldn't help but think of all the good friends that had died of the illness. And I thought, now it's my turn.
1: Et de me dire, putain, c'est mon tour.
0: Many of François' housemates know this feeling of loneliness, like 56-year-old Alice Binaire. In her 20-square-meter flat three floors higher, she's showing me her favorite dresses.
3: Ça, on me l'a offert pour mon anniversaire.
0: Alice made her transition to being a woman 6 years ago, but in the small town of Mâcon, near Lyon, where she was living at the time, people didn't react well when Alice suddenly started wearing women's clothes.
4: In that town, gay and trans people go into hiding. I was physically attacked 3 times. And during the first year after my transition, people insulted me every day.
0: In the House of Diversity, people like François and Alice can feel at ease. Its 15 flats are rented out for 300 to 800 euros per month. The house also has common areas, a laundry room, a living room and an eat-in kitchen. There, workshops take place regularly. This Wednesday afternoon, a group is presenting a joint theatre project with deaf-mute people. House coordinator Baptiste Janet is wondering how to get inhabitants to take part. It's not easy, he says, as many of them are often tired. The organizers also want to grow externally by opening at least 5 additional houses of diversity across France in the coming years, some of them with dedicated medical personnel. Baptiste knows that that won't be enough, though. 1 million queer people will soon reach the pension age.
5: La légalisation du mariage, le droit à l'adoption, c'est 2013. Donc c'est...
6: In France, gay people were only given the right to marry and adopt children in 2013. A whole generation thus doesn't have children and no natural supporters for old age. We've heard from queer people who were discriminated against in care homes and had to hide their sexual orientation. We want them to feel free to be themselves until the very end. But for that, we'll need more political support.
0: The group Grey Pride in the French capital of Paris is also defending the rights of older queer people. They are trying to create awareness amongst carers and have so far trained staff in 7 retirement homes across France.
7: En fait, la communauté LGBT, elle existe vraiment depuis les années 70.
0: Their president, Didier Artaud, says that shared houses like the one in Lyon could, in a way, even become a blueprint for the whole of society.
8: This is a queer topic, as we are the first queer generation arriving at an old age. But our community is like a miniature of the world of society, with rich and poor people, and people of diverse backgrounds. Meanwhile, the family model of our society is changing, and not just queer people reach out age without a partner or children.
0: Back in Lyon, François and Alice are having a drink in a nearby open-air theatre café, an occasion to look back and ahead.
4: It's difficult to get along with the others. There have been moments when I was thinking, that's it, I'm moving out. And I think I'm not the only one to have had such thoughts.
2: I've maintained a distance from the very start. I was telling myself, we'll have to live together for 30 years. We can't be friends from one day to the other.
4: Yes, I realized that we'll see housemates die. That really dealt me a blow.
2: Did it? I've signed a document to say that my body will be handed over to the medical faculty.
4: A nice way to be recycled.
2: Yes, I'll be touched by young students for one last time.
1: Même si c'est en morceaux.
0: No light-hearted conversation, but one thing is no longer an issue, their sexual orientation. It seems like, in the House of Diversity, they finally found a place where they belong. Lisa Louis, Lyon.
9: 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And on YouTube, there's more of our reporting. We are

0: That was The World from PRX. The program was recorded earlier in the day.
1: This is Asian View from NHK World Japan. I'm Keiko Kitagawa. Japan's latest defense white paper focuses on the need to respond to what it calls new ways of warfare, such as drones and artificial intelligence. The Defense Ministry's annual report says the country's production and technology bases should be reinforced to take account of those trends. It includes a new section on the latest military technologies, including the inexpensive drones increasingly used in conflicts like the one in Ukraine. The white paper says Japan will promote overseas transfer of defense equipment following the government's easing of restrictions on some weapons exports. It also notes that China is rapidly boosting both the quantity and the quality of its military capabilities. The report calls this a serious concern for Japan and the international community and says it presents an unprecedented strategic challenge. A leading Taiwanese chipmaker says it'll donate about $1.58 million to help reconstruction of quake-hit areas in southwestern Japan's Kumamoto Prefecture. Taiwan's semiconductor manufacturing company will continue to provide support depending on the situation and needs in the affected areas. The chipmaker has a plant in the region. Another Taiwanese business is also supporting relief efforts. China Airlines Group will donate about $304,000 and fly relief supplies free of charge to the affected areas until the end of August. The carrier offers service between Taiwan and Kumamoto. The prefecture is still reeling from last week's magnitude 7.1 earthquake. Authorities say the death toll is now 38. Thousands remain in evacuation centers. We are broadcasting from NHK in Tokyo.
0: 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The news is next.
2: 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Host Pia Chattopadhyay competes against one familiar voice and one clever listener in a battle of brain games devised by puzzle master Peter Brown. That's Puzzling, all summer long. 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
3: From CBC News, The World This Hour, I'm Neil Herland. A U.S. Senate committee is scheduled to vote this morning on whether to hold Dr. Anthony Fauci in contempt of the U.S. Congress. The scientist who led America's COVID response refused to answer questions during a hearing last week. Steve Futterman reports.
4: It was a week ago that Anthony Fauci faced verbal attacks by Republicans on the Senate Homeland Security Committee.
5: It is a total disgrace what you did to this country.
4: Ohio Senator Bernie Moreno criticized Fauci, accusing him of hiding facts and supporting school closures, mask mandates, and vaccine requirements.
5: Who the f*** do you think you were for doing that?
4: Fauci refused to answer all questions, repeatedly invoking his Fifth Amendment rights. Fauci fought back, accusing committee chairman Senator Rand Paul of having a personal vendetta against him.
6: The sole reason he is calling me before this committee is to get me to say something that could vindicate his repeated public pledges that I end up, in his words, quote, behind bars.
4: Fauci will again be the focus as the GOP-led committee is expected to vote on whether he should be held in contempt. Steve Futterman, CBC News, Los Angeles.
3: A wildfire has broken out in the Metro Vancouver area inside Belcarra Regional Park. That's 40 kilometers east of downtown Vancouver. The fire is currently out of control. Walker Adair lives nearby.
7: You know, it's hot. Like, there's countless communities and villages that have been evacuated in British Columbia You know, I told my partner, pack a bag. Like, I'm going to go see if it actually is here, see where this fire is, and, you know, get the dogs in order. You know, I was texting neighbors and, you know, just trying to make sure all the people that I know are aware that, you know, there's a fire very close.
3: The fire is now 1.5 hectares in size. It's one of 113 wildfires burning in BC right now. A somber vigil last night in Calgary to honor the life of a missing boy who never made it home. A choir sings outside Calgary City Hall for Parker, the 11-year-old boy with autism vanished in July. His body was found last Wednesday inside a vast network of pipes. Katie McClellan is the Calgary police chief. She spoke at the rally.
8: Over the past few weeks, Parker's name became known across our city, our country, and beyond. People who have never met him looked for him. They shared his photo. They checked their yards and their garages. They followed every update. They hoped alongside his family.
3: The vigil last night was a chance for volunteers, police, and the community to grieve. A farm in Hudson, Quebec is about $20,000 out after falling victim to a wholesale meat scam. As Chloe Rinaldi reports, the fraud reveals gaps in Quebec's protection laws.
9: We got four fainting goats and two dwarf Nigerian goats.
10: It was a dream come true for Matt Penny and his family to take over the farm in Hudson, Quebec, near where Matt grew up. He says their business plans hit a setback after they fell victim to a $20,000 scam. In April, Pengrove Farms was contacted by a catering company looking to buy wholesale meat.
11: Parts of their payments started to fall through, and that's when we stopped working with them.
10: A few weeks later, they were notified by Square, the payment processing platform they use for their transactions, that all the payments made by the caterers were fraudulent, and the farm's business account was frozen. In Quebec, the responsibility is on the merchants to refund the platforms that transferred them the money. In a statement, Square said it cannot comment on specific cases, but it works with sellers on a case-by-case basis. Police would not comment on the file to CBC News. Penny says he's in talks with Square to repay the amount owed. Chloe Rinaldi, CBC News, Hudson.
3: And that is your World This Hour. For CBC News, I'm Neil Herland.
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12: Ted Lasso first landed during the pandemic, and at the time, it felt like exactly what we all needed, a little bit of corny optimism for those dark days. The first two seasons were a huge hit, but the critics didn't love season three, and now the show is back. So can season four recapture the magic? I'm Emil Niazi, sitting in for Elamine Abdel Mahmoud. This is Commotion. Roxana Hadadi and Signe Butler are here to unpack everything. Welcome to the show.
13: Thank you. Thanks for having us.
12: So for those who aren't familiar with the series, it stars Jason Sudeikis as Ted Lasso. He's an American college football coach who shows up in England to coach a British soccer team. As I mentioned, the first two seasons were a huge hit with audiences and critics alike, racking up a ton of Emmy awards. So let's travel back in time to when Ted Lasso first debuted.
14: Going out to the pitch, yep. The grass here, to watch practice.
15: Training. They call practice training.
14: Oh, it's vernacular. It won't be tough. You know what? I'm going to get it, though, because training makes perfect.
15: There you go.
12: I'm going to get it, though. I love that. That corny Southern accent. Roxana, what did people love about Ted Lasso back then, and why do you think it landed in the way that it did?
13: I think Ted was like a good version of America at a time when it felt like things were going very, very

0: very poorly, right? I mean, it landed in this very fraught time. I think people were really looking for a character who could be folksy and a fish out of water, but really solve all of his problems through kindness and through talking. There was a lot of like very black and white storytelling, which often ended with Ted had this problem, Ted talked it through, Ted bettered himself, and then everybody was happy, right? So it was like very, I think, very nourishing in like a very simplistic sort of way. And it was bizarre that this character who had started as like, you know, he was a character from NBC Sports' coverage of the Premier League. Mm-hmm. Like it wasn't, you know, it wasn't like a real character, but that he sort of grew to anchor this show, which was about kindness and patience, the importance of therapy, the importance of baking, something we were all doing in lockdown. I think there were just a lot of things that people latched onto about the show, more the circumstances in which the show came out than I think the show itself, excuse me. But I think that was part of the magic that made the first season really like, have you heard about the show Ted Lasso? I kept hearing that with from people that I was chatting with online. And I think that really cemented it within the pop culture space at that time.
1: Yeah, definitely like one of those monoculture moments where it 100%. Felt like you had to watch, otherwise you were missing out. Yeah. You know, Cigna, one of the sort of most famous phrases from the show is football is life. And I know that soccer has played a huge role in your life. You've been an athlete. You've obviously a sports broadcaster. Talk to me about, you know, what you loved about the show when you first watched it.
2: Well, I think it was the time, right, that it happened in the middle of COVID. And for me, I needed some escape. And I think that's what a lot of people leaned on for this is that escapism and the imperfect characters in the show. And the football was kind of secondary for me. I mean, obviously, I like the fact that it centered around a sports theme. I'm not going to lie about that. Mm-hmm. But for me, you know, I'm there homeschooling my junior kindergarten aged twins. Like it wasn't exactly an ideal time for me. And I just needed something to like, take me away, you know, Calgon, take me away. Right. Like, and it worked. And I think, you know, what Roxanne is saying, like the kind of simple formula of it was about all we could digest at the time.
0: 100%.
2: Like I didn't need like a complex, themes. I didn't need like a tricky ending. I just needed to just put my feet up, end of the day, maybe binge a couple episodes, have a few laughs, and then go on to the next day, which felt like the day before. Right. So, I mean, I think that series kind of gave us that piece of what we needed in that time. But yeah, the sports theme for me, anytime that sports can be in like prime time or streaming, I'm all for it.
1: Yes, totally. I mean, I had like a 2.5-year-old and a newborn when that show came out. So that was about as much work as my brain could do. Roxanne mentioned that the show won tons of Emmys, but I think the consensus for critics was that by season 3, it had really lost its way for mm-hmm. a show that was so beloved. You know, just you could not escape the think pieces and the glowing praise. What went wrong, do you think, in the show?
0: I think the thing that we're talking about now, the formula of the show was very needed at the time and very welcome for us at the time. But I think that's a hard formula to maintain over 3 seasons because a show with a dramatic engine, even like a comedy like this one, needs conflict. And this show didn't really know how to handle conflict, right? Because the inherent message is if you're kind and calm and you talk things through, things will be okay. Mm. But that doesn't really apply if you need like a season where things are happening that challenge the characters or challenge the players. So I think there was sort of this disconnect between like, what story are we actually telling and what characters need to completely change their characterizations from prior seasons to maintain that conflict. So I think 3 just sort of felt like the show losing a little bit of the pieces that made it special. The other thing, and I want to build on what Cigna said, is like this started as like a 30-minute show. And some of these episodes grew to be nearly like 80 minutes long.

0: think it just sort of like exceeded its grasp a little bit. Season three just sort of felt a little bit like it got a little bit too confident in itself. And that felt like people just weren't connecting with it in the same way.
1: Yeah, it's almost like that hopeful optimism turned into smarm and like a little bit of smugness. Yes,
0: 100%.
1: And does it feel a bit like contextually also just we had changed by then, you know, like 2020 was very, very different from like 2022, 2023.
0: I think that we had changed in terms of maybe what kind of storytelling we were looking for, what kind of storytelling we had enough patience and time for. And I think it became this situation where it was like, this was very nice for what it was. And in different circumstances, it felt like, well, is this, especially for an episode that's like 50, 60 minutes long, is this what I want to invest my time in? And I think it just fell a little bit out of step from people's expectations.
1: Yeah. Signal, what's your take on that? Just like, you know, what did you want from Ted by season three?
2: I admit that it was a 1-2 skip a few episodes in season three. It just didn't capture my attention. And I don't know whether that was because I'd fallen out of love with characters or anything like that. I think it was just like, I hadn't seen my family in 18 months, that they live in Nova Scotia. My kids have spring music concerts. There's just other things as part of my, you know, daily life that I was taking part in. And I would say just like entertainment as a whole was kind of secondary. So it wasn't all about just the show itself. It was about where we were in that space and time. But just, yeah, like some of the characters that were imperfect for me in a charming way, if I can put it that way, kind of became a bit like obvious. I don't want to say I fell in love out of love with any character in particular, but I wasn't invested to watch the end of the season.
1: Yeah. Well, let's get to the new season. So Rebecca, who still owns Richmond FC, flies over to Kansas City to meet up with Ted, who is now working as an assistant manager in a grocery store. They go for lunch and she pops the question.
3: We want you to coach our women's team. To lay the foundations of the Richmond culture that you created with our men.
4: Are you trying to sabotage this team now too or something?
3: No, quite the opposite. Last time I hired you for all the wrong reasons. This time I absolutely want to hire you for all the right ones.
1: So there you have it. Ted says yes, of course, flies back to England and resumes his life as a coach. Roxana, you've seen a few of the new episodes. What do you think of season four?
0: I think this is a show that is still too in love with Ted. You know, I mean, I think that there is actually probably a really fascinating story to tell about a women's team with a women's owner who would have a women's coach, a coach who is a woman, and maybe what that culture would be like and what are those challenges. But I think bringing Ted back, it's really just sort of a rewind back to season one. These characters on the team who don't get along, how are they going to build community? How is Ted going to connect with them? There are very much the same sort of beats and writing and fish out of water stuff from the earlier seasons in this season. And maybe that will be comforting to certain viewers who missed the season one quality. But I can't help but feel like the only thing you guys decided to change was like, now the players are going to be women, but you didn't know like what the ramifications of that storytelling was. So it is not necessarily really a hit for me, but I could see there being people who respond to it and I wouldn't begrudge them from that. I think I'm just looking for something a little bit more substantive in any media that is trying to be about the women's experience.
1: Yes, on that, Signa, I mean, I feel like talk about nailing the moment. Again, I don't know if there's been as much interest in women's sports as there is right now between the WNBA and, you know, post-World Cup. Do you think, given that like rich creative material, that this season of Ted Lasso sort of fulfills its promise there?
2: Well, I think there is some genuineness to this. I mean, I was at a New York Liberty game about 2 years ago, and Jason Sudeikis was sitting there at center court

0: wearing as everyone watches women's sports shirts. So, you know, there is some genuineness to putting this season on. I do think it's a little bit of like rinse, wash, repeat in terms of, you know, season one and just replacing them with women's players, as Roxanna is saying. But I do think it's capturing a moment in time, although this moment has been going on for several years now, and that's the explosiveness of professional women's sports. We see it on this side of the border and the other side of the border with the PWHL. I look at the enormous TV numbers that it's getting. Obviously, the WNBA and being around for 30 years, some of those franchises worth over $300 million. NWSL in the States, they actually went to Kansas City Current, who has the only, one of the only women's only football stadiums built for women's professional soccer. So like they're showcasing some of that. The football secondary, I wouldn't say that they're showcasing women in the greatest eye in terms of what they can achieve. I mean, we are gonna see the Women's World Cup in 2027. So I think it's also playing off of that, the launch of this show and when it is, and maybe feeding a little bit off of that. But yeah, no, I'm for it. I love a feel good story. I hope they stick to, and we have seen it in the episodes that we were privileged to see, you know, shorter, snappier, but a lot of the same formula. And, yeah. That's what worked for me in season one. And I actually, I was entertained. So yeah.
1: Nothing is not entertaining. Roxanna, quickly, I just want to get your quick thoughts on what you think Ted Lasso's legacy will be, since we don't know for sure, but this may well be its final season.
2: This may be its final season. And I mean, I think there is value to a certain degree in a television show that tells you to be patient and to give people grace and to do your best. I think all of those like big messages are great, right? Like if society actually followed those, I think those would be very nice. I just think for me also, as a television critic, I want something with more texture and more flavor. But I do think the legacy will be that sort of like, look at this man. He was able to do these things. Why can't you as a man also do these things? And if that's the legacy, you know, if the legacy is men going to therapy and trying to be better,
1: great. That's great.
2: I can't complain about that.
1: Exactly. Exactly. Well, thank you both so much for chatting with us about this today.
2: Thank you.
0: Thank you.
1: Signe Butler is a former varsity soccer player and a sports journalist here at CBC. And Roxanna Haddadi is a TV critic at Vulture. She joined us from New York. You can stream Ted Lasso right now on Apple.

0: Emil Niazi sitting in for Elamine Abdel Mahmoud. This is Commotion. You're hearing BTS's song Please from their new album Arirang Arirang. It's their comeback record after a four-year hiatus. Turns out it's not just fans who have been waiting for their military service to end. The Grammys seem to welcome them back with the introduction of a new category, Best Asian Pop Music Performance. But BTS has said no, thank you. They will not be submitting the record for Grammy consideration at all. Michelle Cho is here to talk to us about this. Welcome back to Commotion, Michelle.
1: Thanks for having me. It's great to be with you.
0: So this isn't the first time a major artist has sort of broken up with the Grammys. We've seen it with The Weeknd, Frank Ocean, Drake. But this is a new one for K-pop. And you know, a lot of people are seeing this as directly a rejection of that new category. The quote from BTS's team was that we hope our music can be heard and loved for what it is, rather than being divided by region or language. I mean, it seems pretty clear, but what message do you think that they're sending with that message?
1: It's just a very unmistakably straightforward message that they don't really trust the Grammys, I think, to fairly assess their music and impact. Because the Recording Academy has been doing this thing of carving up the world into different regions, almost in order to contain, you know, global artists and also to maintain American artists in the U.S. as the center. So they're kind of asking, I think, the Recording Academy to kind of reconsider that logic. And, you know, it's just nonsensical.

0: to impose geography as a genre category. It's not only a kind of outdated way of understanding how media works and circulates around the world, but you know, it's also frankly a colonial gesture.
1: Now, BTS has been nominated for 5 Grammys, but 1-0. But they've also made it very clear that they really want a Grammy in the past. How are people reacting to this seeming change of heart?
0: So response has been overwhelmingly positive from fans and most of the critics whose responses I've seen and read, especially POC. So people who have called out the Recording Academy for past missteps. I think it's really interesting that a lot of people are recognizing that BTS has changed their goals and it's okay to kind of change your goals. So yes, BTS has said that Grammys recognition is important to them in the past, but they were last nominated in 2023. And of course, their hiatus started, you know, that year. And in the meantime, that's when the Grammys have implemented this new African performance, music performance category, which happened in 2024. And that also kind of shortly followed on their kind of largely superficial gesture of renaming the world music category global music. So some of these like moves that the Recording Academy has made have happened during the interim when BTS has been on hiatus. So yeah, I think the Grammys, BTS are saying like, you know, we don't really care for this kind of consolation prize. And, you know, what you're doing is kind of showing your limitations, Recording Academy.
1: Yeah, only, you know, with the Grammys can you be considered the one of the biggest groups in the entire world and yet still be considered niche, quote unquote. And there is something lopsided, right, about the way that fans have embraced BTS, and yet Western music industry professionals still do consider them to be belonging to an entirely separate category. You know, what do you think of that kind of, you know, strange sort of idea of who they still are when it comes to the Grammys?
0: Yeah, I mean, so the Grammys and the Western music industry in general, like, first of all, they've never really taken boy bands very seriously, or they slot, you know, BTS into this pre-existing cultural form, the boy band, which then is sort of denigrated, or it's thought to be unserious. The Grammys are also unique in terms of music awards, in that they are not fan oriented. It is a popularity contest at the end of the day, but it's popularity among the membership of the Recording Academy, and the Recording Academy sort of prides itself on being an assemblage of pros, musicians, songwriters, sound engineers, producers, but also like label reps, you know, like talent agents, right? So they claim legitimacy by saying, you know, we are pros recognizing our own, but you know, that gives them a bit of an alibi to like reject what they call mere commercial success only when it suits them. Because of course, they also like commercial success when it comes to some of the artists that you see repeatedly on the Grammy stage.
1: Now let's talk about this record in particular, because this record is inspired by an old Korean folk song, which was also the first Korean song to ever be recorded in the US. Like a lot of K-pop groups before them, BTS has, of course, always targeted the US market. So what story do you think this album tells us about their relationship with the US in particular?
0: South Korea has a really, I think, unique relationship to the United States. It is very rooted in the geopolitics of the region, and there's historically been a kind of dependency relationship since, you know, the middle of the 20th century. And so, all kind of cultural output from South Korea is, you know, it's affected by that history and that set of dynamics for sure. And BTS have credited American artists repeatedly as inspiration for them. I mean, RM at the show in New Jersey a few days ago shouted out Nas as one of his childhood heroes. And, you know, Nas happened to be in the audience that day. So BTS have made no kind of, they don't keep a secret the fact that the US and American hip hop artists

0: and American pop artists have been sort of, you know, beacons for them throughout their career. But, you know, they've also on this album really focused on Korean culture and the importance of this kind of cultural history and tradition that they are coming from, which is represented by Arirang. And so they're really, this album is basically in terms of its sound and its aesthetics, very influenced by American musicians, but I think in its spirit, it's also kind of saying, no, we want to point to where we come from and the fact that we are, you know, people produced by a particular history. And so I think they're doing both on this album.
1: Now, before we go, I want to get to the Grammy response. Harvey Mason Jr., the CEO of the Recording Academy, said the purpose of the new category is, quote, to celebrate the depth, diversity, and extraordinary growth of pop artistry coming out of Asia. How do you feel about that response?
0: I think that, you know, as a response to BTS's gesture in particular, it's pretty disappointing and tone deaf, in the sense that, you know, the Recording Academy is basically doubling down on its categories, the goodness of its intentions, regardless of the outcomes of those actions, you know. So they're really sticking to this way of thinking about the world and about how artists move and the categories that they supposedly belong to. It goes so far as the Recording Academy possibly, well, it's not clear exactly who initiated this move to remove BTS's previous Grammys performances from their YouTube channel so that they're no longer available. That is a very petty look for the Grammys. They're basically saying, you know, we need to control you in order for us to include you. So if you're not going to play along, then we're going to pretend you don't exist. Again, that kind of shows very clearly what's happening, I think, behind the scenes.
1: And I should say the Grammys say they lost the copyright and the licensing there, but definitely hear what you're saying there, Michelle, and would love to get your thoughts on this. And hopefully you'll stick around for the podcast, but I got to let you go. So thanks for joining us today.
0: Thank you so much.
1: Michelle Cho is a professor with the Department of East Asian Studies at the University of Toronto. BTS are bringing their tour to Toronto at the end of the month. And that's it for the podcast today. I'm Emile Niazi, sitting in for El Amin Abdel Mahmoud. Thanks for listening.

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1: This is We Regret to Inform You. You put in weeks of time and effort, and in just 20 minutes, studio executives say no. We just got beat up to the point we were out of money and just done. Ross Duffer. This is the story of the show Stranger Things. Matt and Ross Duffer were 5 years old when they realized their dream. The identical twin brothers were born in Durham, North Carolina in 1984. Their cinephile father visited the local movie theater each week, and the first blockbuster he ever took the Duffer brothers to see was The Princess Bride when they were just 3 years old. It was terrifying. When the rodents of unusual size burst onto the screen, the twins ran from the theater. But they came back to the movies. Over the following years, their interest in film began to grow, and by kindergarten, it became an obsession. They were the youngest people at Dead Poets Society by at least 15 years. But it didn't matter. The smell of popcorn in a darkened theater felt like home.

One evening in 1989, perched in front of their television set, a movie trailer caught the twins' attention. It was for Tim Burton's Batman. Completely mesmerized, they begged their parents to take them to see it. The brothers were blown away. Batman quickly became their new favorite movie, but not for the obvious reasons. Yes, like most 80s youngins, Bats was their hero. But what really struck the Duffers was Tim Burton's directing style. So they began researching Burton and watching all his films. Suddenly, dots appeared connecting Batman to Edward Scissorhands, two very different movies tethered by Burton's signature aesthetic. And they decided that year that maybe, just maybe, they'd grow up to do what he did. In the third grade, Santa brought the brothers a very special gift, a Hi-8 video camera. Together, they used it to recreate their favorite 80s movies like E.T. and The Goonies. And eventually, they started creating their own. They had learned from their now extensive movie-going experience that most motion pictures were about 2 hours long. So they'd prop up their Hi-8 camera, take a kitchen timer, set it for 2 hours, and act out movies with their stuffed animals. As soon as there was 30 minutes left on the timer, it was time for the climax, and by the hour 45-minute mark, they knew to start wrapping up. By grade 12, their bedrooms were flooded with VHS tapes and college pamphlets. The Duffers' dream of becoming the next Tim Burton had only grown over the decade. Only now, they worshipped at the altars of Steven Spielberg and John Carpenter. Film school was a no-brainer, so the Duffers applied to the top film schools in the country, which, at the time, Ross said included USC, USC, USC, and NYU. The University of Southern California's School of Cinema Television was the be-all and all. It was located in the heart of Los Angeles, which, to two budding filmmakers from Durham, North Carolina, was the Mecca. But it also boasted alumni like George Lucas and Ron Howard. So the brothers mailed their reels to California and New York, plus a couple safety schools for good measure. They waited anxiously by the mailbox. Matt and Ross were rejected by NYU, then USC. The Duffers were devastated. That spring, a third envelope came in the mail. They were accepted by one of their backup schools, Florida State University. A fine alternative. But their acceptance came with a caveat, that the Duffers weren't allowed to work as a team. The brothers had been working as a team since the womb. They'd never even considered solo careers. Being separated was a deal breaker. So they went with their gut, and they turned down Florida State. It was an anxiety-inducing move, as they had virtually no other options on the table. Then a little red flag on the mailbox shot up again. One final letter, this time from Chapman University, a smaller private college located in Orange County. It wasn't their first choice. It wasn't their second choice, or maybe even their third. But it had a film program, it accepted the brothers as a team, and it was a mere 40 miles from the Mecca. College would confirm two things for the Duffer brothers. One, that their five-year-old selves were spot on in identifying their passion. And two, that working as a team was the only way they were going to be successful. So after graduating from Chapman in 2007, the Green directing duo wasted no time heading northwest to Los Angeles. They had amassed a list of script ideas to pitch to studios, and were itching to line up.

up some meetings. A popular movie at the time was called Paranormal Activity. It was a thriller shot in found footage style, meaning the camera footage appears as though the tapes had been discovered, as opposed to staged, lit, and shot by filmmakers. A storytelling technique used often in horror. The horror genre was the Duffers' passion. Found footage, on the other hand, was a style they weren't very fond of. But it was having a big moment in the mid-2000s, and they figured it was what people wanted to see. So the brothers started pitching found footage ideas to studio executives and producers, anyone whose assistant they could persuade to pencil them in for a meeting. But in the few meetings they landed, they couldn't hold the executives' attention. One by one, doors were slammed in their faces. And despite what their film school teachers had repeatedly preached, it was near impossible not to take that rejection to heart. One afternoon, the brothers were walking through LA when they passed a Starbucks. They had exactly 1 month's worth of rent left in their bank accounts, and exactly zero of their ideas had been picked up. If they wanted to keep living in LA, they'd probably have to start pouring coffee. But baristas were coveted positions in Los Angeles. And that's when the realization washed over them that they probably couldn't even get the job meant to subsidize the dream. So instead of dropping off an application, the brothers had another realization. They had nothing to lose. Ross Duffer said, okay, instead of pitching a movie they thought might please the marketplace, what if they pitched a movie they themselves wanted to see? So they huddled in their tiny apartment and decided to attempt something completely out of their comfort zone, writing their own script. They co-wrote a script for a thriller they called Hidden. It was about a family living in North Carolina, the only survivors of a deadly outbreak, living hidden after the government bombs the infected city. They were re-energized by their script, confident even, because it wasn't based on other people's ideas or on trends, but based on their own encyclopedic knowledge of what made for great horror. Then came the part the brothers had come to dread, pitching to suits. Matt said disinterest had a habit of emanating from executives before the Duffers even opened their mouths. It felt impossible. No one took them seriously. Then the Duffers got an unexpected phone call. Multiple studios were interested in the rights to their script, including giants like Warner Brothers, which had ignited a bidding war. It was completely surreal. Some of the biggest and best-known studios in the world were fighting over their creation. As a sweetener, Warner Brothers agreed to let the virtually unknown Duffer Brothers direct the film as well. Sold. The brothers were pinching themselves. With a major studio behind them, they had access to major stars, so they cast True Blood heartthrob Alexander Skarsgård as their lead. A set was built to reflect the claustrophobic bomb shelter the brothers had envisioned. The shelter was meant to be cold, dusty, dark, a dilapidated dungeon the main characters, a family of three, had endured for a year. This made for tight camera work and meant the majority of the scenes would be quite dimly lit. 3 weeks into shooting, Ross got a phone call from a producer at Warner Brothers. The studio wasn't happy. Warner Brothers was concerned with how much of the movie was taking place inside the dark bomb shelter. The feedback worried the brothers, but they reassured the executives that they would make it work. Finally, filming wrapped on Hidden, their very first movie, a huge milestone for the Duffer Brothers. Then the phone rang again.

Warner Brothers. They still weren't happy with the bomb shelter. Then they dropped a bomb of their own. After 3 years making this movie, the studio decided not to release it. Instead, they were dumping it straight to video. Suddenly, hidden took on a whole new meaning. Ross walked home that night fighting back tears. This time, he said they didn't feel like failures. They felt like frauds. You're listening to We Regret to Inform You. If you're enjoying this episode, you might also like Rejecting Mad Men, or The Sopranos, or Breaking Bad. All those episodes can be found in our podcast archives. The Duffers had gone from rejection to success to rejection again. They were back to square one. Only this time, they weren't just nobodies. They were Hollywood pariahs. No one wanted to work with the twins from North Carolina who fumbled their first and only project. No one would ever see their movie. No one, except Donald DeLine. DeLine was a movie producer. His CV included The Italian Job, I Love You Man, and a little 90s flick called Pretty Woman. DeLine had, for the first time in his career, ventured into the world of television. He was producing a new FX show called Wayward Pines and was on the lookout for talented writers. Wayward Pines was a science fiction mystery series starring Matt Dillon and directed by M. Night Shyamalan. Somewhere along the line, the script for Hidden had landed on DeLine's desk, and he was intrigued by the brother's style, so he reached out for a meeting. The Duffers were thrilled, then terrified. M. Night Shyamalan was an icon, someone they had looked up to for years, and they were failures. Not to mention, they had no experience whatsoever writing for television. But that's when they realized sometimes you have to fake it till you make it. So they met with DeLine and Shyamalan and feigned confidence. And the Duffers were hired. The brothers wrote for the first season of Wayward Pines, and they enjoyed working in television a lot. M. Night Shyamalan became their mentor, something they never thought possible. They were learning the ins and outs of show running firsthand. Their IMDb page included an unreleased straight-to-video film, but now it also featured a season of a successful TV show. But while they enjoyed writing Wayward Pines, there was still a big part of them that wanted the work they did to be their own. So during a Wayward hiatus, the Duffers huddled back in their tiny apartment to come up with a fresh idea for a horror TV show. The 80s always held a special place in their hearts. Sure, they only experienced the decade for the first 6 years of their lives, but some of their biggest inspirations were, like them, products of the 80s. Stephen King's It, anything Winona Ryder, A Nightmare on Elm Street, to name a few. So they set their series in 1983 in Montauk, Long Island, as a tribute to one of their favorite films, Jaws. But Montauk also had another major draw for the brothers. Camp Hero, a decommissioned military base on the island, has been the longtime site of a conspiracy theory involving a secret government lab. Rumor has it the U.S. government used the base to practice psychological warfare techniques. It was the perfect setting for their idea. A small town middle school boy goes missing, and as his friends, family, and the local police department rally to find him, they uncover major secrets involving a government lab and a portal to a supernatural other world. They called it Montauk.

With the exception of the parents and the police department, the cast would be almost entirely made up of kids aged 12 to 16. But it wasn't really a kids' show. They figured the heavy themes and 80s nostalgia would appeal to adults, but the young cast made it relatable to teens as well. They made a 23-page lookbook to help pitch their vision, in the style of a vintage paperback from the 1980s, featuring a Stephen King book cover, stills from John Carpenter and Guillermo del Toro.

Armed with a pilot script, their lookbook, and their conviction, the Duffer Brothers wandered back out into the battlefield to pitch to studios. Remarkably, they booked 20 meetings in 1 week, but were rejected 10 times, 11 times. They were told no adults would ever watch a show with tweens as the leads, and nobody even cared about the 80s anymore. One studio said they'd consider it if the brothers either made the choice to make it a kids' show or removed the kids entirely and made it revolve around the Montauk Police Department. But that would mean losing the entire essence of the story. Another studio said they'd option it if the Duffer Brothers didn't direct it. But they were aspiring filmmakers. So, as much as it pained them, not to mention terrified them, the Duffers dug in their heels. They decided they weren't going to compromise and said no. Then they were rejected by FX. Matt said that one hurt the most. They'd just done Wayward Pines with FX. They thought there they'd have a chance. 20 rejections. It was quickly becoming apparent that people weren't getting it. It was a horror meets science fiction meets mystery television show set in the 80s starring 5 kids who fight aliens. Matt conceded, okay, maybe it was a little weird. Maybe it would never find a home. Little did they know. Across town, a movie producer slash director was being handed the pilot script, told, stop what you're doing and read this thing. Meet Montreal-born Sean Levy. Levy was known for his work on movies like Cheaper by the Dozen and Night at the Museum, and founding his own film production company. And when his business partner walked in that day and slapped the Montauk script on his desk, his first response was, we don't do TV. But his partner said this was one of the best scripts he'd ever read. He said, trust me, just read it. Levy read the script and immediately set up a meeting with the Duffers. He said their story broke all the rules. It was a period piece, but in the 80s. It was a show about kids, but not for kids. It was about coming-of-age sweetness, but set on a backdrop of horror. Yet, he said it, quote, transgressed with such assurance. So, Levy set up a meeting with Netflix. Netflix was a heavily guarded castle, but Levy had the juice to lower the drawbridge. He had a difficult task in front of him. First of all, he had never done TV. Second of all, these unknown twins were a package deal. Yes, they were co-creators, but they also insisted on being co-directors of every single episode. So together, Levy, Matt, and Ross stepped into Netflix HQ. The Duffers braced for the iron teeth of the portcullis. But they gave it their all, and they delivered their final pitch. What the trio didn't know was that Netflix was hungry for original content. Up until that point, they'd only done Orange is the New Black and House of Cards. So the streamer needed unique scripts. And what came next turned the Duffers' world completely upside down. Within 24 hours, Netflix had bought an entire season. The Duffers changed the setting from Montauk to the fictional and even creepier Hawkins, Indiana. Winona Ryder was cast as a lead, along with 5 unknown child actors. The show's name was changed to Stranger Things. And on July 15th, 2016, Stranger Things appeared on Netflix. Season 1 earned a 97% score on Rotten Tomatoes. The season premiere of Season 2 brought in 15.8 million viewers,

Season 3 brought in 20 million viewers in just 4 days. Season 4 broke Netflix's all-time record for most watched premiere, hitting 287 million hours of streaming in just 7 days. The Duffers signed a 9-figure deal with Netflix. And come the series finale on New Year's Eve 2025, the series rejected by studios, executives, producers, with creators rejected from film schools whose prior projects went straight to video, who ran out of money and were ready to give it all up, crossed 1 billion streams.

0: There are three important insights in this inspiring story. The first is the ability to hold out. To their shock, they get turned down by all the top film schools. Then one school at the bottom of their list accepts them, but tells the brothers they can't study as a team. And knowing this is the only film school that will take them at this late stage, the Duffer brothers say no. Even as teenagers, they exhibit a trait that will pay off down the road, the ability to hold out when the temptation is so great to give in. When they pitch their new 80s-themed television idea, they get rejected 12 times in a single week. When one studio says they will buy the idea if the Duffers make the lead actors adults instead of kids and drop all the 80s nostalgia, the Duffers turn the offer down, even though they had no other offers on the table. But that decision leads to one last meeting with a producer. That producer loves their idea and gets the Duffers in front of Netflix. The second insight here is to write what you know. When the Duffers tried to jump on a trend, the found footage trend, they got rejected over and over again. But when the brothers realized they had nothing left to lose, that gave them the freedom to create an original idea that came from their own unique
1: point of view. You're listening to CBC Radio 1. The news is next.
0: Change everything. The third insight is learning from rejection. As we often say in this series, there is a lot of information in a no. When the Duffers get rejected over and over again, they slowly learn how to present their ideas. They took the learning from that long week of 12 rejections and funneled it into the Netflix presentation. One last thing. When your creative ideas are rejected, it feels extremely personal. But so often, it's not a reflection of you. It's a reflection of timing. Nobody wanted Stranger Things, except for one company, who wanted an entire season of it. All it takes is one yes. Never, ever give up.
2: Stranger Things. Most viewed Netflix show, over 1 billion streams, Emmy Awards, 12, Emmy nominations, 64, Variety list of 100 greatest TV shows of all time, number 83, 1980s film inspirations, 27.
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1: Hi, my name is John Rathier. I'm from Orleans near Ottawa. My question is, when seeing pictures or videos of lightning bolts, why do they not travel in a straight line?
2: And here's our expert with the answer.
3: Yes, Gerd Reuter speaking. I'm a professor in atmospheric science at the University of Alberta in Edmonton. Lightning is an electric current. It's a flow of electrons, and it's about 1,000 times stronger than the flow in our houses. The path of the lightning is basically trying to find the way with the least resistance. So the jerky zigzag pattern of the lightning comes from how the least resistance is in the atmosphere. A bolt of lightning forms when we get buildup of electric charges, and if this is sufficient to create a channel of electric flow, these two charges, when they connect, we get the lightning strike. The channel heats up to about 30,000 degrees Celsius, which is about 5 times hotter than the sun. The air is not a perfect mixture, and there are different fluctuations of temperature, humidity, pollutants, dust particles, etc. And that's why the resistance in the air varies. And the current flowing from the top of the atmosphere down to the ground in the lightning strikes follows the path of least resistance, and this is then often a zigzag pattern.
2: That was Dr. Gerhard Reuter, professor of atmospheric science at the University of Alberta. So, have you got a science question that we can answer? Email us at quirks@cbc.ca or send it to us on Twitter or Facebook. All the links are online at cbc.ca/quirks.
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1: 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Calypso, Kez the Band, Michelle Montano, Bob Marley, Bounty Killer. 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
2: From CBC News, The World This Hour, I'm Neil Herland. Mourners gathered in Calgary last night for a community vigil to honor Parker. The 11-year-old boy with autism vanished in mid-July, and his body was found last Wednesday in a network of pipes under a freeway. Brendan Coulter reports.
3: A whole new world.
4: A choir belts out one of Parker's favorite Disney songs as hundreds gather to remember him. Many in the crowd had joined the massive search effort, which drew thousands of volunteers and emergency crews before Parker's body was found in a tunnel system near a freeway. Among those at the vigil was Tanea Barber, who says Parker's story hits close to home.
5: My son is also part of the autism community. I've just been trying to hug my boy and my family a little tighter and just grieve.
4: Mourners heard from speakers, including Calgary Mayor Jeremy Farkas, who had a message for Parker's family.
6: Calgary stands with you. Our city will walk beside you in the days ahead. We are never going to forget about you.
4: While Parker's parents did not speak in person at the vigil, they did share a recorded message thanking those who searched for their son.
7: Calgarians, you guys kept looking, you kept searching.
4: Brendan Coulter, CBC News, Calgary.
2: We're following a developing story in Metro Vancouver. Helicopters are dropping water on a wildfire that broke out inside Belcarra Regional Park. That's 40 kilometers east of downtown Vancouver. The fire is currently out of control. Brant Arnold Smith is the incident commander.
8: We are currently attacking the fire with three aerial resources, helicopters, and are actively bucketing and making good headway.
2: Two homes have been evacuated and 35 homes are on evacuation alert. Human-caused climate change is making wildfire seasons longer and stronger, and the data is seen in a new rapid study focused on Canadian fires, Anand Ram reports.
9: Jonathan Boucher is a researcher with Natural Resources Canada and a co-author of a new rapid analysis that says human-caused climate change made conditions twice as likely for July's intense fires to burn in Ontario and the Northwest Territories.
10: They burned area at a really rapid rate, so only within a few days and weeks, large areas have been burned.
9: The study also estimated Ontario could see this as often as every 6 years, compared to every 40 in a world without our excess greenhouse gas emissions.
11: 2026 is yet another active year, so four in a row.
9: Mike Flanagan is a fire weather expert at Thompson Rivers University in Kamloops, BC.
11: And unless we see more rain, our fields are going to be drier.
9: Frederica Otto is a study co-author with Imperial College London.
12: If you care about anyone but the super rich, you have to stop burning fossil fuels.
9: A stark reminder with months left in Canada's fire season. Anand Ram, CBC News, Toronto.
2: The UN warns an intensifying El Nino event could push tens of millions more people into acute hunger. Forecasters say the weather system is on track to become the strongest on record in recent decades. Talia Sarve reports.
13: Peruvians applaud their president Keiko Fujimori as she climbs into an excavator to mark the start of emergency works this week aimed at mitigating the impact of the upcoming El Niño.
14: Entonces, el reto es muy grande.
13: The challenge is a huge one, she says, and we have little time.
15: We have an event we haven't seen, most of us haven't seen in our lifetimes.
13: Jean-Martin Bauer is the director of food security analysis at the World Food Programme. He says the strengthening weather system has authorities on alert. A new UN report reveals 49 million people could be pushed into acute hunger by the event before the end of next year. Central America and Southern Africa are expected to be hit hardest at a time global food security is already low due to world conflicts and climate shocks. The UN is boosting efforts in a handful of vulnerable countries to minimize the system's impacts. Canada won't be spared the El Niño's effects with a warmer winter forecast. Talia Sarve, CBC News, Toronto.
2: And that is your World This Hour.
16: Thank you. Apocalyptic scenes have been hard to avoid in recent weeks, with wildfires burning across nearly every continent, from Algeria to Bolivia to massive walls of flame in Europe that have forced mass evacuations in some countries, including France, Spain, and Greece.
17: Crete and a lethal mix. Fire and storm force winds.
18: We barely made it. If you can imagine, we were running and the fire was behind us, chasing us. Thank God that a boat came. They were throwing us in. They were telling us quickly, quickly. Everything there was burning. It was a nightmare.
19: 183 houses like this one were destroyed when the flames came ripping through here. This is by far the hardest hit community here in the Bordeaux region. And you can see people's lives frozen in time, bicycles melted down.
16: Canada's wildfire season rages on too. The blazes have understandably dominated headlines in this country. But another climate-fueled disaster is playing out this summer.
20: At least 51 people are dead after flash floods and landslides across Bangladesh. The disasters were triggered by a week of unrelenting monsoon rain. Swollen rivers have...
16: I'm Jason Proctor, guest host of What on Earth, where we bring you a world of climate solutions. And today, we're talking about the deadly summer floods threatening the lives of over a million people in Bangladesh, China, Afghanistan, and beyond. And as summer floods become more common in Canada, we'll look at a solution architects hope can help communities rise above treacherous waters. And joining me in the What on Earth studio today is story producer Danielle Piper. Hello.
21: Hi.
16: So, Danielle, before we get started, can you give me an idea of the extent of damage that we've been seeing from flooding, particularly in Asia, in recent weeks?
21: Yeah, so it's been an extremely wet summer so far, and we've seen a number of countries hit hard this year. In southern China, Typhoon Noel made landfall on July 26th. Since then, hundreds of thousands have been evacuated.

0: evacuated and at least 9 people have been injured. In Afghanistan, flooding has killed at least 26 people so far, according to the UN. And in Bangladesh, dozens have died and tens of thousands have been evacuated as that country grapples with extreme flooding.
1: It isn't just in Asia, right? I mean, even Edmonton, which doesn't usually see heavy rains this time of year, was struck by flash flooding in recent days. The water there even shut down a Post Malone concert on July 25th.
2: Lightning storms are lighting up the skies over Edmonton. More thunder showers drenched the city on Monday afternoon. This comes after torrents of rain came down over the weekend, flooding roads and streets.
1: So Danielle, can you give me an idea of why flooding this year is so severe and how this is kind of all connected to climate change?
0: Okay, well, let's start with what's happening here in Canada. Spring is usually the peak of flood season in this country, but warm weather means we're seeing heavy rainfall well into the summer for a couple of reasons. Jet streams, or those narrow currents of air in the atmosphere, get wavier and faster when the air is hot. That creates more storms. And hotter air also sucks up more water. So that makes the storms stronger. And you're right to bring up Edmonton as an example. That city is experiencing its wettest summer on record. We've also seen really intense storms and flooding in other parts of Canada this summer, like Ottawa and Manitoba, which scientists are linking to climate change.
1: Okay, so coming back to that flooding in Asia, that's a part of the world that has an annual monsoon season. So, I mean, rain and storms would be, you would think, to be expected. Is climate change, though, making monsoons more intense?
0: The short answer is yes. Rising temperatures are supercharging monsoon storms because the hotter air is holding much more water. But scientists are now learning that climate change is also making monsoon storms weaker, meaning they can't travel as far as they used to. So now you have these supercharged storms landing on very specific areas rather than spreading the rain around. And that's part of why flooding is becoming more intense.
1: Okay, so that's where we're beginning to see climate change play a role.
0: Mm-hmm. Asia also sees a lot of cyclones and typhoons this time of year. And we know that climate change is making those storms stronger too. So let's take Bangladesh as an example. That's where I reach Saif Ul Haq, a sustainable architect based in Dhaka. In July, floodwaters swept through several communities in Bangladesh, displacing thousands. And Saif told me he's worried about how destructive these kinds of events are becoming as temperatures rise.
3: Here in Bangladesh, as it gets warmer, we are going to have more and more evaporation of the water. We are a tropical country. There's a lot of rains, and then it brings more floods. It brings more cyclone.
1: Okay, so the solution we're exploring today is architectural. And you mentioned Saif himself is an architect. So, I mean, how does he fit into this kind of bigger story?
0: Yeah, so Saif actually adopted a little-known architectural solution to repeated flooding. It all started for him when his aunt bought a piece of land with a dream of turning it into a school for children whose families live below the poverty line.
3: My aunt, she was a school teacher in London. And then after retirement, she comes back to Bangladesh and to spend her rest of her life. And she decides to start a small school for children. She got hold of a piece of land. It was next to a river. And when I went to see the place, I saw it kind of submerged in water. I was very surprised that she had chosen this place to build a school for children. And she said that, look, I could not afford to buy another land or something because I don't have the budget. But I said, then let me think about it.
1: Okay, so Daniel, I mean, there's an obvious problem there. Rising water is eroding this piece of land that's housing the school that's, you know, her dream. She can't afford to replace it, obviously. What is his solution?
0: Okay, so stay with me. Saif suggested they make the school amphibious, resting on the ground during dry weather and floating during floods. It works by using a buoyant foundation and vertical guideposts. Both allow the building to rise with the swell of the water and return to its anchored position when the water recedes.

0: seeds.
1: We showed her this possibility of doing that school, and she was very excited. She said that, well, I want to do it.
2: Okay, so there's a solution. It sounds like she's into it. How did it go? Did it work?
0: It did. The school was a success. They called it the Arcadia Education Project. Arcadia managed to survive 4 catastrophic monsoon seasons. Unfortunately, the school has since come up against other non-climate-related realities. In 2020, the pandemic hit. One thing you need to know about these kinds of buildings is that if they're left alone for too long in a flood zone, then debris builds up and the water can start to cause damage. So the social distancing rules in the COVID-19 pandemic, along with the school's remote location, meant staff just weren't able to get to the school and maintain it properly.
1: We used to kind of monitor the place on a very regular basis, especially during the monsoon. But we could not travel. And the people who were there, it was a bit remote, they were not able to also look after it in that way. So when the waters came, the flood was a little unprecedented.
2: Okay, so, I mean, it sounds like it was a success, but this kind of building itself needs a lot of attention and upkeep. After all that, what's going on with the school now?
0: Well, Saif and his aunt eventually closed Arcadia. But Saif says the school's success, while it was open, goes to show the potential of this kind of architecture. But it is also having a bit of trouble getting off the ground in other parts of the world, including our own. A lot of experts in this field say we need something to help scale this solution and make it more accessible to the people who need it, especially as flooding becomes a bigger threat due to the climate changing.
2: All right, and we're going to talk more about that in just a moment. Danielle, thanks for setting this up for us today.
0: No problem.
2: As Danielle said, there are existing examples of amphibious architecture in a few Asian countries, but there are a lot of barriers to making this a more common fix. And also, well, what about Canada? Could this work here? Elizabeth English is a professor of architecture at the University of Waterloo and the founder and director of the Buoyancy Foundation Project, a nonprofit dedicated to developing affordable amphibious retrofits for existing homes. Elizabeth, you've seen the aftermath of a lot of floods around the world. Is there one disaster you've seen that still stands out to you to this day?
3: Well, certainly the situation after Hurricane Katrina. I was working for the Louisiana State University LSU Hurricane Center, doing research on wind effects on buildings and the wind effects caused by hurricanes. But then Katrina happened and the levees collapsed and people were caught. And I arrived there and did my wind damage assessments. But in the process, I realized that, number one, wind damage was certainly an issue, but nowhere near the issue that the flood damage was. And so I became more and more interested in the flood aspects. And that's when I changed the focus of my research from wind to flood.
2: What was it about that disaster, Hurricane Katrina, back in 2006, that got you thinking about amphibious architecture as a solution?
3: Well, what I experienced talking to people in the neighborhoods that I was assessing, and I realized that the floods got into the houses and damaged the houses. So how can we keep the houses from being damaged? Well, the usual solution was to put the houses up higher, like either move them to a higher piece of ground, or mostly what FEMA was suggesting people do is elevate them either on higher foundation walls or on stilts. But that was a problem in New Orleans because New Orleans, particularly the older communities, like the communities in the lower Ninth Ward that were very badly damaged, there's a whole neighborhood culture in the neighborhoods that are made up of shotgun houses, which

0: are a typical housing typology in South Louisiana in general and in New Orleans in particular, which are close to the street and close to each other and have front porches. Putting houses up on stilts removed them from the street, removed them from the sidewalk, removed them from proximity to their neighbors walking by on the sidewalk on their way home from work or whatever, and having those kinds of conversations. So I thought, okay, so when the water's there, the houses need elevation. But you don't want the elevation when the water's not there. You want to be on the ground, close to the sidewalk, close to your neighbors, and having those conversations. So what could we do? How could we do temporary elevation? Well, by having the houses float.
1: So the idea is basically that the house floats as opposed to being permanently rested to the ground.
0: It's no longer permanently tightly connected, but if there is a firm connection, you remove that and put in vertical guidance posts so that their movement is controlled so that it's only vertical. They go straight up and come straight back down. And that allows the houses to undergo temporary elevation. And the temporary elevation is activated only during a flood, and the rest of the time they're sitting on the ground on their original foundations, just like they always have been. And they have had amphibious construction in rural parts of Louisiana for more than 50 years. People have been doing it themselves as a grassroots solution to the flooding problem.
1: And you mentioned the community in Louisiana that's been using this solution for some time. There's an interesting story about how you first learned about that community. Can you tell us about that?
0: Well, I learned about that community through the students in my class. One of the students had a recreational home on the banks of a lake that used to be a part of the course of the Mississippi River. And Old River was the name of this lake, and the community was called Old River Landing. But every spring, the Mississippi River floods. And when the Mississippi River floods, what normally is a lake becomes part of the Mississippi River temporarily while the river is flooded. And it used to be just a little bit of flooding, and it wasn't terribly concerning. Then the flooding got worse and worse and worse as there was more upstream development and more watershed water flowing into the Mississippi and affecting the settlement that was on the banks of Old River. And when the water was coming, they would take their trailers or mobile homes or RVs back up over the levee to safety on the other side. But then the floods were happening more and more often, and they were deeper and deeper, and people started instead to put their homes or even their trailers, they'd put them up on stilts. So in the early mid 70s, one of the people who had a manufactured home, no, he had a trailer. He was in a trailer, and he decided to put a frame underneath the trailer under which he could put large blocks of EPS. Now, EPS is expanded polystyrene.
1: I want to pause my conversation with Elizabeth here for a moment to dig into what she just said, which is that people in Louisiana are using blocks of polystyrene foam. Now, you may know that as styrofoam, essentially to make mobile homes float during floods. But Elizabeth says you know, you can apply that basic logic to

0: other material. In Vietnam, for instance, homeowners have used recycled jugs and even barrels to add these kind of buoyant foundations to their homes. The idea being that a flexible solution like this can adapt to the resources at hand. Question is, though, why not build new homes altogether instead of retrofitting with recycled materials? Here's what Elizabeth told me.
1: So most people are building new amphibious construction, which is priced outside of the means of poorer populations. Unless it's a government thing or an NGO thing, they come in, they build a few houses, and then they go away. And in most cases, the incentive is to put new buildings in places that flood. And I don't support that at all. I think the places that flood should be left alone if there are not already buildings there. But there are plenty of places that flood where there are buildings there, where people live there, where they have neighborhoods, communities, social systems, very, very interesting cultures. And continuing to stay there and continuing to stay in those houses is what makes sense to them.
0: And so here in Canada, we've been talking a lot about wildfires in recent weeks, but there's been intense storms and severe flooding in provinces like Manitoba and Ottawa this summer. How useful do you think amphibious architecture could be to Canadians in the future?
1: I think it could be very, very useful, but only in certain circumstances. There are several impediments to amphibious construction. The first and foremost one is regulations, community regulations, government regulations, what the building department, the local building department requires. And that's the first place where you can run into discouragement, shall we say. And part of that is because there are no building codes on earth that describe amphibious construction and what should be allowed.
0: Why is that?
1: Because it hasn't been systematically researched and included in building codes. Now, that's something that I have been working on, is developing the guidelines that could become code provisions. But it's a very long process to get that to happen. And because there are no building codes, the insurance companies are very suspicious of it and won't ordinarily give insurance policies for it. And you have to live someplace where you can do this. And one place that you can be allowed to do it is independent jurisdictions, such as First Nations reserves. But amphibious construction is not a one-size-fits-all solution. So it needs to be an appropriate type of flooding, and it needs to be an appropriate type of house to be successfully retrofitted. For example, the technology, I believe, will someday be developed to handle high velocity flood water, like flash floods, but that's currently not where we are with the development of amphibious construction.
0: Sure, but given those challenges, how useful do you think amphibious architecture could be as a solution for the problems created by climate change?
1: Very, very useful, because storms will become more intense. The flooding will happen more frequently, whether from storms or increases in sea level and groundwater that comes along with that. Climate change is affecting our environment in a lot of ways, and in ways that make flooding more drastic. Amphibious solutions are a way to alleviate flood damage.
0: Well, Elizabeth English, I can certainly hear how passionate you are about this as a climate

0: solution. Thank you very much for being here today.
1: Thank you so much. All this right. has been a real pleasure. Bye-bye.
0: And we've got time now for a deeper dive into a story that has been making headlines. Now, this concerns the fate of the so-called Pathways Project. And that was a plan that was announced in 2022 to offset emissions from Canada's oil sands by capturing and storing carbon dioxide. Well, as it turns out, the initiative has come back into focus recently because of the federal government's support for this new proposed pipeline that would transport oil from Alberta through British Columbia. Now, one of the conditions for that West Coast pipeline to proceed was that the five major companies accounting for almost all Alberta's oil production had to sign up to Pathways. The terms of the deal they've signed up to, though, have changed since the project was first announced 4 years ago. Instead of diverting away 22 million tons of carbon per year by 2030, as was originally envisaged, the latest agreement aims to capture just 6 million tons of carbon and another 10 million tons by 2045.
2: So a very far cry from the initial announcements and proposals from the Oil Sands Alliance to reach net zero by 2050.
0: Janetta McKenzie is the director of the Pembina Institute, an energy think tank. Now, she's concerned about some of the other changes to the project under the new agreement. Those include extra tax credits for carbon capture equipment, and the federal government is also offering financial support to keep Pathways operating even after it's built, not to mention Ottawa and Alberta shouldering 90% of the cost of the proposed West Coast pipeline. These changes, McKenzie says, amount to a growing list of subsidies for the oil industry.
2: You put all that together, we seem to be talking about a very significant public funding package or public support package for the oil sands, which are an extremely profitable industry and probably not, you know, not the type of industry or sector that Canadians would maybe look at and think needs a hand up.
0: The cost of the Pathways project was estimated at $16.5 billion in 2022. Current estimates show that cost has doubled. The federal and provincial governments are expected to develop binding agreements in relation to the new pipeline and the Pathways project by mid-November. I want to tell you now about a story we have coming up on a future episode of What on Earth. In Vancouver's downtown east side, there are dozens of single-room occupancy hotels, commonly known as SROs. They are a crucial form of housing in Vancouver, and often the last affordable housing option for people at risk of becoming homeless. But they're also older buildings in poor condition. They trap heat and can get dangerously hot in the summer. As the climate warms, lives are at risk. We'll head out with a group that's helping tenants cope with the heat. It's setting up cooling rooms in some SROs and training tenants to support each other during heat waves.
3: The tenants are essentially the first responders to every emergency, every crisis, and we see our role as just trying to lift them up. And so I think one thing that we can learn from the downtown east side is that it is a place of solutions. And it's a place that can serve as a model for what it means to live well together and collectively in the context of a warming climate where people's needs are taken care of and where people are living with care for each other.
0: We'll hear more about that coming up on a future episode of What on Earth. It's been a summer of crisis in Europe. Much of the continent has been battered by heat wave after heat wave. And in France and Spain, over 300,000 people were evacuated because of massive wildfires burning out of control. In France, President Emmanuel Macron described the fires as the country's worst since World War II. Laurie Laybourne is the executive director of a UK think tank called the Strategic Climate Risks Initiative. He's been watching how European leaders are responding to the devastating wildfires. And he's concerned some governments are planning for future scenarios that are actually happening right now. Laybourne says one problem he sees is that the French government was underprepared for the scale of this ferocious fire season, which has come much sooner than expected.
4: Its projections of the scale of

0: wildfire destruction for 2050 are happening now. And what that is telling us is that there is a growing gap between the lived reality of how the climate crisis is evolving and then what governments and other important companies and so on think is going to happen. What that is leading to is some very surprising, disruptive, destructive and deadly events like we're seeing in the wildfires right now in Europe.
1: Laybourne says governments need new disaster plans based on what people are actually living through as a result of climate change, and they need to move faster to reduce emissions that are warming our planet. The problem, Laybourne says, is that we've heard this message before. That is, the world needs to stop burning fossil fuels. But there needs to be much stronger political will to make this happen. And Laybourne says he's concerned that in some countries like France, cost of living challenges are turning voters and politicians away from climate policy.
0: Before, we didn't really have a politics of climate disasters in countries, particularly in Europe. That politics is emerging, and it is not the politics that we would like. It's a counterintuitive politics. And this underlines why it is critical to get ahead of that dynamic and for politicians who care about climate change to become politicians that care about becoming resilient to the impacts of climate change.
1: So what does it take to advocate for climate action in today's political reality? Hannah Ritchie has written a book about that. She is deputy editor of Our World in Data and a researcher at the University of Oxford. Her book is called Clearing the Air, and it's about why we need better climate communication, how to talk about climate change across political lines, and why it's not too late for governments and individuals to take action. We first spoke to Hannah this spring when Johanna Wagstaff was hosting. I'll let Johanna take it from here.
2: Hannah Ritchie, welcome to What on Earth.
3: Thank you very much for having me.
2: So you open your new book by describing how you think a lot of people feel about the future of planet Earth right now. You use words like doomed, overwhelmed, paralyzed, guilty, all the heavy stuff. How did you come to that conclusion?
3: I mean, partly through personal experience. That's definitely the sort of feelings that I've felt in the past. Maybe not how I think about things today. I'm slightly more optimistic, but certainly in the past, I had all of those feelings. Doom, there's nothing we can do about this. We're in this disaster that, you know, there's no kind of way out of. And I think that's mirrored in what I see online, what I hear from people, especially young people, talking to them about how they feel about these issues. And I actually think that's across generations. I think there is this overwhelming sense of these problems, in particular climate change, just keep getting worse and worse and worse. And on the flip side of that, it feels like there's nothing that we can do about it, or the solutions or solutions that are promoted actually create even worse impact. So as I frame it, you're kind of, we're doomed if we do and doomed if we don't. And I think that's a very widespread feeling.
2: Can you take us back to those early feelings of doom you had as a teenager and take us through that journey to what you now call optimism?
3: Yeah, so I feel like I was a kind of a kid that grew up with climate change. It was on my radar very early that this was a growing problem. I was extremely worried about it. I was extremely worried about the future of humans, the planet, my own future. At the same time, I felt like no one was really doing anything about it. So there's this mix of really extreme fatalism and anxiety combined with anger that no one was doing anything or there was no way out of this. And that's how I felt for a long time. Over the last decade, my perspective on that has shifted somewhat. What I've tried to emphasize is that, you know, I can see a way forward. We have made progress on many of these issues. And that's not, you know, through kind of blind hope, but the sense of, you know, there are things that we can do. And if we pursue them, there is a way out of this problem, which is why I always frame this optimism around cautious optimism and not blind optimism. Mm.
2: It's not an easy switch to make, though, that journey. And climate scientists have spent the better part of the last 50 years trying to coax people out of apathy. And it's something that I think about a lot as well. Is the doom phase almost inevitable? You know, once someone truly understands the severity of climate change, is it almost inevitable that you have to go through that doom phase before you come out the other side?
3: I think the reality is there's no universal catch-all journey that someone will go on here. I can totally understand, even from my own personal experience, why someone would get stuck in that kind of sense

0: of doom. But I think what I try to emphasize is I think it's natural to feel that way sometimes. I feel like that sometimes. It's not that I'm, you know, super happy and optimistic all the time. There are certainly days where I feel like despondent and like we've taken a step back. But I think what's really, really crucial is giving people the sense of like, yes, this is a big and urgent problem, but there are really things that we can do about it. I think the worst place that we can be in is this mix of some people just not paying attention to it as an issue at all, just thinks that there's no problem to solve. And then the people that do have this sense of motivation become despondent, and they also lead to inaction, right? So both of those scenarios, the end result is inaction. And I think both of those kind of polarizations are incorrect.
1: Sometimes I even have to tell myself all feelings are acceptable on any given day. Take us through what you wanted to do in this book to reset those different perspectives about the future of our planet.
0: Yeah, so this book is not a book about whether climate change exists or whether it will be bad or will have negative impact, or even whether we should do anything about it. Like, I take all of these things for granted in the book. Like, I expect the readers to come to this with a sense that, you know, this is a problem and we should do something about it. But the way I structured this book was around 50 of the most common questions I get asked about climate solutions, right? I think often the conversation has moved on from, again, whether climate change is real or not, towards the solutions and whether there's actually something we can do. Do the alternatives to fossil fuels work? What are the costs? Doesn't it generate lots of waste? Do we have enough land? I think people are now gravitating towards these concerns, and actually some of the backlash to climate action is framed around some of these kind of solutions-based motivations. So what I wanted to do in the book was take 50 of the really common and also very genuine questions. These are not stupid questions. These are not questions that should be dismissed, and say people have this concern about mining or waste or the cost. What does the data say around this? And can I summarize what the data says in a couple of pages? So that was really the motivation, was to tackle people's very genuine questions that they have and give them a very evidence-based and simple answer.
1: I've got to ask, out of the 50 questions, which one do you hear most often?
0: I think there's two that are very much linked, and I hear it a lot in the UK, and I think it's very, very common elsewhere. And the two questions that are linked is, so the UK is responsible now for around 1% of the world's carbon dioxide emissions. And the narrative I often hear in my own country is, well, what's the point in us doing anything about this? We're such a small fraction of the world's emissions, nothing we will do will make a difference. And the follow-up to that is always, well, what about China? And that's because China is the largest emitter. And I think the first question there is really, really crucial. I think many people in what we might call small emitting countries feel that way and feel like what they do doesn't matter, what their country as a whole does or doesn't do doesn't matter. And I think that's just simply incorrect. And as I try to put forward in the book, if you were to take the world's CO2 emissions kind of as a pie, right? So China is around a third of the total, right? So it's very, very clear. If China doesn't take action on climate change, we won't be able to solve climate change. There's another third, which is made up of countries that we would say have, you know, reasonably high emissions in terms of the global total. So let's say they have more than 2% of the total. So that's another third. But all of the other countries that emit less than 2% of the world's total and would maybe say, you know, we don't matter, we're too small to matter, all of them combined add up to a third of the total, right? As much as China, right? So if they all take the attitude that what we do doesn't matter, then we'll be missing an entire third of the world's emissions. And again, we won't be able to tackle that problem, tackle climate change without those countries collectively taking action. So I think that's one of the kind of core arguments there. And the follow-up of, you know, what about China? China is in this, it's often framed as a kind of China paradox on this, where yes, it's the world's largest emitter. Yes, it burns lots of coal, but it's also moving extremely, extremely quickly on clean energy, both in terms of how much it's building domestically, how much solar panels, wind turbines, electrification of transport. But it's also seen this as a huge opportunity in global and international markets to sell solar panels, wind turbines, batteries to the rest of the world. So actually China is moving very, very quickly on this, partly because of climate, also because of air pollution, but also just due to industrial strategy, economic opportunities. And I think that's a really, really crucial part of this conversation.
1: The other question I hear a lot is the first question in your book,

0: Isn't it too late? Can you tell us why it's not too late?
1: I mean, I think partly that's subjective as to what you mean by too late. So if your question is, you know, is it too late to stay below 1.5 degrees? My answer is yes, right? But I actually think the broader question is, you know, is it too late to prevent damage and prevent harm from climate change? And I think the ultimate answer there is that, again, it's never too late. Right. So even if we go past 1.6 or 1.7, it's worth fighting for 1.8 or 1.9 or 2 degrees of warming, because that will reduce damages and harm ultimately from climate change. So the key point there is that it's just never too late for us to take action and limit some of the damage. We won't be able to limit all of the damage. Damage has already been done and will continue to be done. But this is not like falling off a cliff. This is a problem that gets incrementally worse the warmer the climate gets. And that means that it's always worth taking action to limit temperatures as much as we can.
0: Hannah, your book offers a critique of the general state of climate communication today. What do you think needs to change in the way that the science community gets its message out?
1: I mean, I think often the climate science community is quite harsh on itself, in the sense that there is this overwhelming feeling that people have been kind of raising the alarm on this issue for a really long time and no one's listening. And I actually just don't think that's true. If you ask people across the world, and there are many, many surveys on this, in every country, the majority of people think that climate change is an issue. They believe in climate change, and I say that in air quotes, and that they think that governments, companies, individuals should do something about it. So in the sense of raising the alarm that this is a problem that needs to be solved, climate scientists have actually done a reasonably good job on that. Like the support for action is there. I think what's really crucial now in terms of communication, and what I'm trying to do with this book, is partly shift the conversation away from just saying over and over, this is a really big problem, this is a really big problem, because people are already convinced that that's the case. Most of the concern now, again, is about the solutions. It's about how much will this cost? Can we afford this? Do these solutions even work? Can we run an energy system not on fossil fuels and on alternatives? Won't we create more problems through mining and land use and waste? And actually that's where most people's concerns now lie. And I think that's where our communication focus needs to shift, again, away from just reiterating over and over and over that this is a problem that needs to be solved, and focusing on people's genuine concerns about the solutions and how we start to build those.
0: Something else that you talk about with this shift towards solution-based conversations is this idea that we can get stuck in solution perfectionism. What do you mean by that?
1: Yeah, so I think lots of people are obviously looking for solutions to climate change, alternatives to fossil fuels. And I think the challenge there is that if we offer an alternative to any of these high carbon emitting activities, inevitably the conversation reverts back to, doesn't that generate waste, or don't we need mining materials for that? So what I try to get across in the book is that actually the best, the more realistic way to compare these solutions is not to a world of zero impacts whatsoever, but to the current system that we have. So, for example, if we think about mining, right? So to build solar panels and wind turbines and batteries, we will need to do significant amounts of mining. But what's really crucial is to try and to put that into context of how much mining we do with our current energy system, right? So transitioning to low carbon energy, the estimates are that, you know, over the next few decades, we'll need tens of millions of tons, maybe hundreds of millions of tons of stuff in minerals. Now that sounds like a huge amount, and it is a reasonable amount of stuff. But the main point is that every single year we mine 15 billion tons of fossil fuels, and that's every single year, right? So how much material we'll need over decades for low carbon energy is less than we use and dig out the ground in a single year for fossil fuels. So my key point there is that the kind of concerns around mining are genuine, and there's stuff that we can do to mitigate those. But the fact that we need some mining shouldn't mean that we don't implement those solutions or go for those solutions, because we will be

be stuck with the current system with impacts are even larger. And I think this works on two levels. There's this kind of overarching kind of perfectionism mindset of, you know, the big solutions that we need. But I also see that for many people, it has a very personal impact on them, right? They're motivated to make a change, but they get themselves kind of paralyzed because they think they've maybe found the alternative that would make their lifestyle lower carbon. But then again, they find out

0: Again, that solution is not perfect. And then they get anxious and guilty about that. And they kind of get themselves into a loop where, even on a personal level, people can't seem to find a kind of alternatives that they're happy with. So I think I see this perfectionism at a kind of national level, but also at a very individual level.
1: Another point of tension or debate, if you will, is coming from within the climate movement. And it's this idea, saving the planet can still allow room for growth versus straight energy degrowth advocates. How would you summarize sort of these two perspectives, those who think that there's room for growth while saving the planet and those that think there's no room for growth? And why is this topic such a battlefield?
0: I mean, I think the reason that it's such a battlefield is because it's very, very true. If you look historically, and actually to some extent, this is still the case today, basically the richer someone is, the higher their carbon emissions are. And as countries get richer, their carbon emissions tend to largely increase, right? And that's because they use more energy and that energy was coming from fossil fuels. Part of the debate relies on, I guess, your perspective on whether these two things can decouple from one another, right? Can you have economic growth without increasing carbon emissions, or in some cases, without increasing the amount of energy you're using? And very, very recent data suggests that the answer to that is yes, right? So over the last few decades, many countries have continued to grow their economies while reducing their carbon emissions. Now, the debate there is whether they can do that fast enough, right? So there's the debate of whether we should shrink, especially in high-income countries, energy use, right? And even if you're agnostic to that, my response is that actually the best way to cut the total amount of energy we're using is to decarbonize, right? And that's because huge amounts of our current system, of the energy that we consume, is just waste, right? So when you burn fossil fuels, around two-thirds of that is just wasted as heat. And only the amount of energy that's supplied as services to you, which is what you really care about, is only around a third, right? Take the example of a petrol car. So when you put petrol in a car, around 80% of the energy, the petrol you put in, is completely wasted as heat, as noise. It's not getting you from A to B. And only 20% of that actually goes towards turning the wheels and driving motion, right? If you were to switch to an electric car, it's basically the opposite. So electrification and decarbonization is actually much, much more efficient. So even if you don't change the distance that you're driving, you use about a third of the energy, right? So if everyone in the world just drove this exact same distance as they do today, but switched to an electric car, we would cut energy use for transport by two-thirds, right? To me, that seems like a much more feasible way to cut energy use, if that's the end goal, than just to tell people, which is often the kind of narrative of like, just consume less energy. That's not attractive to anyone. It's really, really politically unfeasible for most governments and countries. So I think my approach to that is, if we did want to cut energy use, actually just the best way to do that is to decarbonize. And if you can supply that energy with low carbon energy, which is becoming increasingly more feasible, increasingly cheap, increasingly more attractive, then you can actually grow an economy in a way that supplies energy services to people that they need, and in a very, very low carbon way.
1: Hannah, as you talk through these sort of solutions in a technical way, some critics have called you a techno-optimist. Can you just sort of give us the brief definition of that term?
0: I guess the kind of simplistic framing is that a techno-optimist is someone that thinks that technology is just going to save us, right? And we'll just basically technologicize our way out of these problems.
1: And how do you feel about that label?
0: I mean, I don't think that describes me accurately. I think it's completely true that I think that technology plays an absolutely crucial role in solving these issues. Right? The reality is that the world needs energy, right? And if we don't want to get that energy from fossil fuels because it generates climate change and generates air pollution, then we need alternatives to that. And that's solar power, and that's wind power, and that's geothermal power. Those are all technological solutions, and they're

0: absolutely necessary. So I guess if that makes me a techno-optimist, I think technology is important, then so be it. But I think what I'd add to that is that I'm, you know, not in this kind of bucket where I think that technology itself is just going to fix everything, right? Technology only works, technology is only developed, it's only adopted by populations with the right political incentives in place, with the right financial and economic backing, the right funding and research, funding for research and innovation. Like, that whole kind of ecosystem of politics and economics and social change is absolutely crucial to developing those technologies and then making those technologies work in the real world. So the notion that, you know, technology on its own is going to save us is just not true, and that's not what I believe. I just think technology is really, really crucial, and we also need all of those other dimensions in order for it to make that a reality in the world.
1: Yeah, I want to talk more about that idea of political incentives, because there is some political optimism in your book that stood out. There are a lot of people out there who want climate action but feel discouraged by what they're seeing as a lack of political will. And your advice is to stop making climate a partisan issue. You talk about reaching across the aisle. Who is that advice directed at?
0: It's often easier said than done. But what the data shows and what I try to get across is that I think people have this feeling, I mean, it's often quite this isolating feeling that the people around them don't really care about climate change. The majority in their country don't really care about climate change. Other supporters of political parties, different from their own, don't care about climate change. And what I try to make very, very clear is that that's just actually not true, right? So across survey data, in most countries, on both the right and the left, the majority of people care about climate change. And even more so, the majority of people actually do support clean energy, right? And I think getting that across to people is really, really crucial, because if individuals feel like people around them don't really care, then they won't take action. And often when I talk about partisan gaps, the US comes up the most, and that's undeniably true that in most countries, the partisan gap on climate is small. In the US, it's actually pretty big. But again, as I said, that gap actually closes a lot when you don't just talk about climate change, but instead talk about clean energy. So actually, the majority of Republicans support clean energy and want to see more clean energy rolled out. Part of the motivations are climate, but also there's just other motivations, whether that's local air pollution, whether that's energy security, whether that's the income that comes from building these technologies. Support for clean energy is actually relatively strong, even on the right, where people, I think, expect it not to be.
1: I want to end on this question, Hannah. You spend a lot of time answering questions of doubt and sort of living in that space where people are maybe on the fence. Do you have experiences where you've changed people's minds, or how rewarding is it when you see a shift after you've, datified them?
0: Yeah, it happens sometimes. So I've had a few instances where I've maybe genuinely completely flipped someone's mind on an issue, but actually that's just not my target audience, mm-hmm. and that's not what I'm trying to do. Like, I often see this debate as a kind of spectrum, where if you go from one side of people that just don't think climate change is an issue, there's nothing really we should do about it, to the other kind of end where people are just extremely, extremely concerned, extremely, extremely motivated, and that's a spectrum. I'm actually not really speaking to the people at the ends of that spectrum. The people that are really motivated to act are already acting, right? I don't need to convince them otherwise. The people that don't think climate change is a problem, I'm not going to reach them either. I'm not trying to reach them. But the majority of people lie somewhere in the middle. This kind of huge majority of people that care about climate change, they want to see action, they want to see positive stuff happening, and they don't hold really, really strong opinions about solar power, or they don't hold really strong opinions about electric vehicles. They're just kind of drowning in an information environment that's often very conflicting, and they don't know how to make sense of it. And actually, part of my job is to provide people with kind of trusted, good information to help them make sense of these issues and the solutions that we need. And it's that kind of huge majority in the middle where, again, I'm not flipping their opinion, because they just didn't have a strong opinion in the first place. They were just confused and maybe a bit

0: paralyzed and didn't know how to think about these issues. And it's just trying to give them the information they need to shift opinion rather than flip it. And then hopefully that then also turns into genuine action.
1: Hannah Ritchie, thank you so much for sharing your insights with us.
0: Thanks so much. Thank you.
2: That's an interview with author and data scientist Hannah Ritchie that first aired back in March of this year. Hannah Ritchie's latest book is called Clearing the Air, A Hopeful Guide to Solving Climate Change in 50 Questions and Answers. That's all for us this week. The What on Earth team includes Danielle Piper, Bridget Stringer-Holden, Nick Logan, Jennifer Wilson, and Matthias Wolfson. I'm Jason Proctor. Thank you for listening.
3: 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The Fire Agent blends pivotal moments in history and fiction as David details Ernst's recruitment as a spy in 1900 and getting through two world wars. His adventure spans across multiple continents, leading him to challenge the rise of fascism and Japan's most prolific gangsters.
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3: That's this week on Bookends with Matea Roach. 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

0: Season Game is live on CBC Gem with featured games on CBC Television. 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This is World Report. Good morning. I'm Anis Haidari. Dr. Anthony Fauci will face a contempt vote today. He was one of the top U.S. health officials during the COVID-19 pandemic. Fauci refused to answer questions during a tense Senate hearing last week. He was accused of misleading the U.S. Congress on the origins of the coronavirus. And as Steve Futterman reports, today's vote could test Fauci's decision to invoke the Fifth Amendment.
1: It was a week ago that Anthony Fauci faced verbal attacks by Republicans on the Senate Homeland Security Committee.
2: It is a total disgrace what you did to this country.
1: Ohio Senator Bernie Moreno criticized Fauci, accusing him of hiding facts and supporting school closures, mask mandates, and vaccine requirements.
2: Who the f*** do you think you were for doing that?
1: Fauci refused to answer all questions, repeatedly invoking his Fifth Amendment rights, even when GOP Senator Josh Hawley asked the simplest of questions.
3: What day of the week is it today?
4: On the advice of counsel, I respectfully decline to answer based upon my rights under the Fifth Amendment to the Constitution.
3: What color tie are you wearing?
4: On the advice of counsel...
1: It became largely a show for the TV cameras. Fauci fought back, accusing committee chairman Senator Rand Paul of having a personal vendetta against him.
4: The sole reason he is calling me before this committee is to get me to say something that could vindicate his repeated public pledges that I end up, in his words, quote, behind bars.
1: Today, Fauci will again be the focus as the GOP-led committee is expected to vote on whether he should be held in contempt. Fauci received a presidential pardon from Joe Biden. Rand Paul argues the pardon makes a Fifth Amendment claim moot. Steve Futterman, CBC News, Los Angeles.
0: Iran says it is close to reaching a deal with Oman over the Strait of Hormuz. The two countries and the U.S. have been negotiating to reopen the critical waterway. Tehran says it has agreed on exact coordinates for new shipping routes. For more on this, we're joined by the CBC's Julia Chapman from London. Julia, what more can you tell us about this deal?
5: Well, while talks between Iran and the U.S. have faltered,

0: Iranian officials have continued to negotiate with Oman, the country on the other side of the Strait of Hormuz. And this news of progress has come from a spokesperson for Iran's foreign ministry. He didn't specify what the coordinates would be, but reports suggest that this would involve ships entering the Persian Gulf through Iranian waters and leaving it through Omani waters. The spokesperson doesn't mention any kind of tolls, which Iran has previously demanded. But he does say this agreement in itself wouldn't guarantee security for ships, and it would depend on third parties not obstructing the process, presumably a reference to the U.S.
1: We've also seen reports that the U.S. is running low on its weapons arsenal as this war with Iran stretches out. What more can you tell us about that?
0: Well, overnight, President Donald Trump has denied these reports. They came earlier this week from CBS News, which reported that the U.S. is running out of certain precision missiles like the ATACMS and precision strike missiles. There have also been previous reports of shortages of defensive missiles as well. But President Trump says the U.S. has massive amounts of munitions and more are being manufactured. He then threatened to hunt down people who have leaked this kind of information to the media, calling these leaks treasonous statements and saying he would seek long-term jail sentences for them. Researchers analyzing the U.S. action against Iran have indeed found that missile supplies are dwindling, which potentially leaves the country vulnerable in other arenas. They've suggested that it could take another 3 years for the U.S. to replenish its stocks to pre-war levels.
1: Okay, thank you for those details, Julia.
0: You're welcome.
1: That's the CBC's Julia Chapman joining us from London. A brutal heat wave is tightening its grip on Italy, with Rome under its highest health alert as temperatures push towards 40 degrees. As Megan Williams reports, even the Vatican has had to adapt, moving the Pope's weekly audience indoors to escape the heat.
2: Outside St. Peter's Basilica, tourists and pilgrims line up under a punishing sun, fanning themselves and clutching bottles of water. Some learning at the last minute, the Pope's audience has been moved indoors. It makes sense with this unbearable heat and humidity, said this man from Mexico. The high temperatures in some areas nearing 40 degrees Celsius are part of Italy's fourth heat wave of the summer. Today, all 27 cities monitored by the health ministry, from Trieste in the north to Palermo in the south, are under red alert. That's the highest level, signaling a health risk to the entire population, not only the elderly and people with medical conditions. Authorities are urging people to stay indoors between 11 and 6, drink at least a liter and a half of water, avoid alcohol and heavy meals, and never leave children or animals in parked cars. The heat has been linked to 4 recent deaths. It is also worsening drought in the Po Valley, where more than 100 towns are struggling with water supplies. Farmers are reporting lower crop yields and a 10% drop in milk production. Rome is offering free access to air-conditioned cinemas and cultural venues, and extending evening hours at landmarks, including the Colosseum and Pantheon. Megan Williams, CBC News, Rome.
1: Nigerian security forces claim they have rescued more than 300 abductees. In a statement, the country's president, Bola Ahmed Tinubu, said 2 separate operations were carried out in the northern part of the country. It is not clear if any of the suspects were apprehended during the rescue mission. Nigeria has been struggling to curb kidnappings and armed attacks for years. Tinubu approved pay raises of up to 80% for members of the armed forces. It was a move aimed at boosting troop welfare as the country battles insurgency, banditry, and kidnappings. A powerful El Nino is developing, and the United Nations is warning that the weather pattern could push tens of millions of people into acute hunger. As the CBC's Talia Sarv reports, the agency is calling for urgent action before it's too late.
3: Peruvians applaud their president Keiko Fujimori as she climbs into an excavator to mark the start of emergency works this week aimed at mitigating the impact of the upcoming El Nino.
4: Entonces, el reto es muy grande.
3: The challenge is a huge one, she says, and we have little time.
5: We have an event we haven't seen, most of us haven't seen in our lifetimes.
3: Jean-Martin Bauer is the director of food security analysis at the World Food Programme. He says the strengthening weather system has authorities on alert. A new UN report reveals 49 million people could be pushed into acute hunger by the event before the end of next year. Central America and

0: And Southern Africa expected to be hit hardest at a time global food security is already low due to world conflicts and climate shocks. The UN is boosting efforts in a handful of vulnerable countries to minimise the system's impacts. Canada won't be spared the El Niño's effects with a warmer winter forecast. Talia Saab, CBC News, Toronto.
1: Finally, in Calgary, mourners gathered last night for a community vigil honoring the life of Parker, a nonverbal 11-year-old boy with autism. Parker disappeared in mid-July. Many in the city spent nearly 2 weeks searching for him. His body was found last Wednesday in a network of pipes. The CBC's Brendan Coulter was at the vigil.
2: A whole new world.
3: A choir belts out one of Parker's favorite Disney songs as hundreds gather to remember him. Many in the crowd had joined the massive search effort, which drew thousands of volunteers and emergency crews before Parker's body was found in a tunnel system near a freeway. Among those at the vigil was Tanea Barber, who says Parker's story hits close to home.
4: My son is also part of the autism community. I've just been trying to hug my boy and my family a little tighter and just grieve.
3: Barbara Nicholson also has a son with autism. She hopes the vigil brought some closure to those who need it.
5: I think that parents with a child or an adult with a disability are extra connected to this story and the vulnerability our young adults and children have.
3: Mourners heard from speakers, including Calgary Mayor Jeremy Farkas, who had a message for Parker's family.
6: Calgary stands with you. Our city will walk beside you. In the days ahead, we are never going to forget about you.
3: While Parker's parents did not speak in person at the vigil, they did share a recorded message thanking those who searched for their son.
7: Calgarians, you guys kept looking, you kept searching, and helped lead us to finding Parker.
3: Calgarians also left cards and handwritten messages for Parker's family, a chance to show them they aren't grieving alone. Brendan Coulter, CBC News, Calgary.
1: That is the latest national and international news from World Report. 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I'm Anis Haidari. This is CBC News.
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9: Hey, it's Jason Markisoff filling in for Jamie. Last Thursday, a massive wave of people arrived on the shores of Ceuta, a tiny Spanish enclave in North Africa. The 72,000 migrants came from neighboring Morocco, spurred by a flurry of online rumors. According to Spanish media, around 142 of them died at the border, mostly from drowning or trampling. And if it was a wave coming in, it receded just as fast. In about 48 hours, most of the migrants left, largely on their own accord. But what's lingered is a political crisis for the pro-immigration Spanish government in an increasingly anti-immigration European Union that's focused on border security. And there are questions surrounding how exactly this came to be and who's to blame. Aitor Hernandez-Morales is based in Brussels, Belgium, and has been covering the political fallout over the last week for Politico. He's also reported for many years in Spain. Aitor, it's great to have you back.
10: Lovely to be with you.
9: So Aitor, as I mentioned in the intro, the vast majority of migrants that came to Ceuta from Morocco left very soon after. But as of Wednesday afternoon, a couple thousand are still there, I understand. A lot of them are kids. Can you tell me what's happening with them right now and how people are doing in Ceuta?
10: Yeah, so obviously for the city of Ceuta, which has 80,000 inhabitants, the past few days have been very chaotic. In total, what we're hearing from the Spanish government is that 72,000 people made it across the border. So, it was an amount of people that was almost the size of the normal population of this exclave on the northern coast of Africa. While, as you mentioned, the vast majority of them have returned, the Spanish government has very clear laws with minors, they are now to be redistributed to different Spanish regions on the mainland. And there they will be put into

0: to centers where they can be taken care of and where they will, you know, receive the attentions that the EU normally affords to unaccompanied minors. In terms of how the exclave continues to live through this situation, it's obviously very uncomfortable for people who live in the city. It's not just the disturbances that were caused by so many people coming in, but also the fact that when we talk about these over 1,000 people that are left, you know, they are sleeping in squares, they're sleeping on the beach. It is a crisis situation and a humanitarian situation, which for the moment is unresolved.
1: So paint me a picture of how this happened. Let's clarify that this is in Africa. This is across the Strait of Gibraltar, not mainland Europe.
0: Yeah.
1: But that's, you know, 72,000 people. That's a lot. How did this happen?
0: So it happened first as a trickle and then a torrent. What we began to detect were small clusters of young men swimming across the beachhead that separates the Moroccan coastline from the Spanish coastline. So the main city that was affected was Ceuta. We also had some incidences in Melilla. And just for your listeners to get a clear idea about this, these are two Spanish fortified cities on the northern coast of Africa. So on one side, they have the Mediterranean Sea, and behind them, they have Morocco. These are Spanish possessions that have existed and have been ruled by Spain for literally hundreds and hundreds of years. And these are cities that have always had their own status within the Spanish state, and that in modern day Spain, so in democratic Spain, constitutionally, they have the same status as any other Spanish region. They have their representation in the Spanish parliament. So going back to your question, what happened on Thursday is that it began with these small groups of men who were swimming around the border and coming in to the Tarrafal beach in Ceuta. And then gradually this number began to ramp up and ramp up over the course of the day until it just became this human tsunami in a lot of ways.
2: Through the floating debris left behind by hours of chaos and frenzy, still more people came to Ceuta today, landing on Spanish territory, having skirted round the headland from Morocco. More surges by land too, adding to the tens of thousands of people who've breached this border with mainland Africa since just yesterday.
0: You know, the first question that was asked is, how is this possible? And it seems that what really triggered it was, one, a series of rumors that began to circulate online in Morocco, and then additionally, the disappearance of the Moroccan border guards that are normally there to stop people from crossing over. So with the incredible amount of people that were coming over, Spanish border guards were very quickly overwhelmed and were basically unable to stop folks from coming through.
1: And were these mostly Moroccans or people from elsewhere in Africa?
0: We're still trying to get a clearer picture, but the overwhelming impression, because obviously they weren't checking people's documents once they decided to return, is that they are Moroccans, and that of the people who have remained, so that small number that I mentioned at the beginning, those either they are minors, some of whom are Moroccan, or they are adult sub-Saharan Africans who don't really have anywhere else to go back to.
1: I understand there was a bunch of false rumors on, or misleading rumors online, that were propelling that. What can you tell me about those?
0: Yeah, so it's a pretty interesting situation. We have heard that on social media channels that are frequented or followed in Morocco, this message began to circulate saying that Spanish authorities had relaxed the rules, and that as long as you crossed in from the sea, you would be allowed to stay. We've also heard that, you know, in some of these messages, they even implied that if you crossed over, Spanish authorities would give them money. So it seems like that definitely generated a lot of interest. It is generally accepted that this situation could not have expanded to the extent that it did without some kind of complicity on the part of the Moroccan government. And what I mean by that is that when we had a previous incident with similar characteristics back in 2021, when 8,000 unauthorized migrants crossed over.
3: Footage from local Faro TV channel showed soldiers in armored vehicles rushing to the beach as hundreds of potential migrants stood on the Moroccan side of the fence. Reuters journalist

0: saw Red Cross workers helping migrants laying on the floor. At least one person died in the crossing, according to a local government spokesperson.
1: We had a lot of these very similar characteristics. The border guards vanished. These people crossed over.
2: So I guess that those investigations and the truth about what happened here will come out over time. But I think what's amazing about this is as fast as it, you know, these 72,000 people came, 70,000 or so of them left.
1: Indeed.
2: Was that on their own accord or what happened there?
1: So what we saw very quickly is that Ceuta seems to have its own way of dealing with these crisis situations. And basically the local population, when they see that this is happening, they go into self-imposed lockdown. They close their shops. They sequester themselves in their homes. And so it seems like a lot of the migrants crossed over and then immediately realized that first and foremost, they could not get across to the Spanish mainland. That's because even though Ceuta belongs to the Schengen zone, which is this free travel zone that includes 29 countries in Europe, the Spanish exclaves have an exception to that rule, which is that to cross over to mainland Spain and therefore to continental Europe, documentation has to be provided. These people did not have documents, therefore they had no way of getting on the ferries that connect Ceuta to mainland Europe. And then separately, you know, they're stranded in the city. All the shops are closed. They have no place to sleep. We're talking about summer in Northern Africa. So it's very, very warm. They have no way of getting food or water. A lot of these people, it seems, very quickly came to the conclusion that there was no point to their being there. And again, this is why authorities think that the majority of them were probably Moroccan. They very quickly came to the conclusion they were better off just crossing back across the border and going home. And on Friday, the numbers that we got from the Spanish government were that at by midday, people were returning back across the border at a rate of 125 people per minute. So it really gives you an idea of just how quickly first people came in and then left.
2: Before we get into some of that, the interconnected relations between Spain and Morocco, let's talk about with the rest of Europe, which also saw this as a real provocation and a problem. You know, Spain seems like it's been a bit of an outlier in the European Union with its more progressive approach to migration. And we saw kind of the pointy edge of that this week with 22 of 27 EU leaders, including German Chancellor Friedrich Merz, signing this open letter taking aim at the migration policies. How would you characterize the reaction from Europe initially?
1: It was a really interesting situation because the reaction was certainly spearheaded by Italian Prime Minister Giorgia Meloni, who is on the far right and has championed very severe migration policies. And when the first images came out of Spain on Thursday, she immediately came out to say that Spain had lost control of the border, and she attributed the surge of migrants into Ceuta to the Spanish government's efforts to grant legal status to what it appears is going to be 1.2 million undocumented migrants living in Spain. Now, the important thing to keep in mind here is that we're talking about two totally unrelated issues. So the legal status scheme rolled out by the Spanish government this year was presented in February. And it was only available for people who had already been living in Spain and had been living in Spain for at least 5 months prior to the beginning of 2026. And the idea with this scheme was that Sanchez, the Spanish prime minister, was acknowledging that Spain, like the rest of Europe, is undergoing demographic collapse.
3: Spain offered immigrants the limited chance to become fully integrated tax-paying residents. 1 million people who were previously living in the country without authorization were on the path toward getting work and residency permits. Spanish Prime Minister Pedro Sanchez is very much a progressive leader. He called the measure an act of justice and necessity, arguing that people already living and working in Spain should do so under equal conditions and pay taxes.
1: And so the idea was to create these conditions so that those people could get their papers in order and be able to fully contribute to the tax system, essentially to recognize the reality of so many people already living in Spain.

0: Now, the deadline to apply to that process was in June. And what the Spanish government insisted from the beginning was that this is completely unrelated to Ceuta. None of the people who came into Ceuta could have possibly benefited from this scheme. None of the people who came into Ceuta had any right to remain in Spain. Despite that being very clear legally, a lot of European governments chose to ignore it and chose to use the situation in Ceuta to attack the Spanish government and to claim that the Spanish government had essentially brought this crisis on itself and on the rest of Europe, and to really raise this alarm, saying that the people who had come into Ceuta would now be able to stay because of Spain's tolerant policies and that they would soon trickle into the rest of Europe. And so on Friday, for example, Italy suspended the application of the Schengen agreement with Spain. So it started demanding passports and visas from all travelers arriving from Spain to Italy on planes or by boats. And very quickly, we saw, for example, the Finnish interior minister, who also belongs to a nationalist party. She came out and attacked the Spanish government and said that it had caused this. You saw even suggestions from friendly prime ministers, like the prime minister of Sweden and Mette Frederiksen, the prime minister of Denmark, who is a social democrat, who belongs to Sanchez's own center-left European social democratic grouping. Even she was taking pop shots at Spain and saying that Spain needed to take control of its affairs and that this situation was unacceptable.
1: Were these, do you think, like legitimate diplomatic concerns, or are these politicians playing to their own domestic audiences in criticizing Spain?
0: It very much feels like it is the latter, that these were politicians who are playing to their home audience. In Meloni's case, she was clearly playing to the conservative voters in Italy. What I would say is that more broadly, when we look at figures like Merz in Germany or the Swedish prime minister, in that case, it was a reaction to the situation. And I think panic, because migration is such an explosive issue in Europe, and because so many Europeans have ultimately come to the conclusion that Europe suffered during the 2015 migration crisis. I think a lot of them scrambled to essentially say, you know, we're not part of this. We actually are protecting our borders. We're not soft on migration. So it was very much an electoral reaction.
1: This week, after this happens, the EU holds this extraordinary meeting of its ambassadors, then on Tuesday, its interior ministers. I've seen it described as this overdue show of solidarity. What came out of it?
0: Yeah, it was a really fascinating situation because, as you mentioned, 22 EU leaders signed on to this letter on Saturday, in which they suggested that Spain's migration policies may have caused this, and they demanded to have a meeting of EU ambassadors on Monday and interior ministers on Tuesday. And it does seem that by the time everyone was facing one another, then their tone changed very quickly, because on the face of it, the facts out of Spain were relatively clear. It was evident that the Spanish policies have nothing to do with this very, very specific situation. And Spain very much showed up in a aggressively defensive manner, using data to show that actually, you know, Spain has fewer incidences of unauthorized entrances than, for example, Italy. Both the ministers and the ambassadors who attended these meetings ultimately switched course very quickly and instead adopted a tone of solidarity with Spain and one of, you know, broad support for reinforcing the bloc's borders. So to your question, what is really interesting about these meetings and about this situation is that the conversation about migration in Europe has clearly shifted dramatically to the right, to the point where this situation, even if ambassadors now recognize that, you know, Spain was not at fault and that Madrid handled the situation as best it could, the overwhelming conclusion from this, from everyone, including progressives, has been Europe needs to beef up its borders, and that migration is essentially a threat to Europe.

0: So for all this pointing fingers by European leaders at Spain, a lot of politicians in Spain are blaming Morocco. Can you help me understand why would Morocco, if it's true that they were orchestrating or behind it, why would they do that?
1: So Morocco and Spain have a complicated relationship in a lot of ways. Ultimately, Morocco has realized that with Spain, there is a very easy way of exerting political pressure through these kinds of situations. And as I mentioned before, in 2021, we saw a clear example of that, where Morocco retired its border guards and allowed 8,000 unauthorized migrants to stream into Ceuta to put the Spanish prime minister in an uncomfortable situation. So let's get into that whole debate. Spain, during the early half of the 20th century, had possessions in Morocco that included the Spanish Sahara province. This province was taken essentially forcibly by Morocco in 1975 when Spanish dictator Francisco Franco lay dying. They orchestrated a mass movement of people into this province and essentially forced the Spaniards to retire. The issue is that that province has never been, or that territory now, which is known as Western Sahara, has never been fully incorporated into the Moroccan state. Morocco claims it as its own, but both the UN and Spain and the wider European Union have always had the stance that Western Sahara should have the right to have a self-determination referendum to decide whether it joins Morocco or whether it becomes an independent state. This situation has been frozen for decades.
0: That was part of my conversation with Aitor Hernandez-Morales, senior reporter for Politico Europe. If you want to listen to the full episode, you can find Frontburner wherever you get your podcasts or on YouTube. I'm Jason Markosoff. Thank you so much for listening.
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0: 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who are going to go to Makugu, him, who are going to have to eat Inuit, Nere Hataro Majang Inning, so Lutu 2 minute, Natchi minute, and Malo Umajokta minin, Tema go to Makuatu, now to Tauga 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Ulaku here to CBC Regional News. Baffin Island hunters are set to receive a tenfold increase in the island's caribou harvest, but that's not without a word of caution about the sustainability of that jump. Samuel Watt has more.
1: Environment Minister Brian Kounou has agreed to increase the total allowable harvest of the Baffin Island caribou from 550 to 6,000. That number will go up by 125 each year. The recommendations were initially put forward by Kounou's department, then presented to the Nunavut Wildlife Management Board for approval. It follows a dramatic recovery in caribou numbers over the past decade. The board is worried that progress could be put at a quote, unprecedented level of risk, but officials believe the caribou population can still grow under favourable weather and habitat conditions, as well as low levels of disease and over-harvesting. The board also heard from Inuit knowledge holders that harvesting caribou can help prevent overgrazing of lichen, which is vital to their survival. Restrictions on hunting female caribou with calves are also being lifted. The board says that should be up to local hunters and trappers organisations to manage. These changes are subject to any clarifications from the board. The Environment Department refused to comment further. The board has not responded to CBC's requests. Samuel Watt, CBC News, Yellowknife.
0: Canada's top government watchdog is planning to take a close look at drinking water in Nunavut. The Auditor General of Canada has told CBC that it plans to launch a performance audit of the management of drinking water in the territory. The news was first reported by Nunavut News and later confirmed to CBC. The AG says the probe is still in its planning stages.

0: The scope, mythology, and timelines are still unconfirmed. However, a spokesperson says the audit is expected to be released next year. Many Nunavut communities have been forced to grapple with lengthy disruptions to the safety of the water in their taps, including Joe Haven, whose people can now drink the water after an eight-month boil water advisory. For years, Nutrition North has been called ineffective in battling Nunavut's food security crisis. Now the federal government is planning to reform it, but as details are yet to be released, Artie Sarkisian reports.
1: It's gone ridiculous.
2: I try not to pay too much attention, otherwise I wouldn't buy anything.
3: The prices have gone over the roof, crazy.
4: Just some of the reactions the Calgary Choppers had walking out of a grocery store this morning. And with over half of Nunavumia living in food insecure households, astronomical prices are particularly hard to swallow.
5: Some of the poorest people in our country are paying the highest amount for food.
4: Rebecca Chartrand is the Federal Minister of Northern Affairs. Her department is working on a revamp of Nutrition North, a troubled federal program that subsidizes groceries in 124 communities across the Arctic. She offered few specifics on how the initiative might change. Joseph Murdoch-Flower is the executive director of Kajutarvik Community Food Center in Iqaluit. The center is breaking their own records for meals served. To him, that's a sign that Nutrition North has failed.
6: Nutrition North, to me, seems to be a program that's designed to increase a reliance on a southern food diet.
4: Murdoch-Flower says the federal government should refocus on making foods that Inuit actually want to eat more affordable. Caribou, seal, and other types of country food. That, he believes, would bring real food security to the Arctic. Artie Sarkisian, CBC News, Iqaluit.
0: And that's the CBC Regional News. I'm Jose Hamilton.

0: siya malukis mika di majuta kan lang lang mga ta pibale yulo sa kung yao ta no kay pat ta na kay sa loto kini tutu na malukol na ti tutu sa katong niya kilusyo. Hello, good morning, and welcome to Culiacan CBC North Radio 1 as we broadcast live here in our Ayacaluit studio. Today being Thursday, August 6th, and I'm your host, Lisanna Biepik, here with our technical operator, Jamie. The weather is pretty much like yesterday, a little bit of rain. It's not heavy, but the winds are calm. So make sure you have a raincoat or something on, maybe rubber boots if you're going to be walking anywhere this morning. But it's not too bad. It's just very light rain. And once again, welcome to our show. And coming up after our 8 o'clock World Report, Nunavut's Water Board is hosting a community session next week, and they want you to attend. So we'll hear what it's about and how you can join. And there's something to chew on. The federal government is planning to shake up the Nutrition North program. It's called Ineffective in Curbing Nunavut's Food Security Crisis. So Canada's Minister of Northern Affairs will give us some more information on that. And the caribou hunt is almost on, and the hunters are set to receive an unprecedented increase to the harvest on Baffin Island. We'll tell you how much and feature our local hunters' perspective. And the Arctic Winter Games are back on a two-year cycle. We'll hear about that decision from the president of the AWG International Committee. And of course, we'll have the regional news for you at each bottom of the hour with Karasal Lutuk in both languages. But before that, here's the latest weather from Jamie.
1: For the weather this morning here in Iqaluit, rain ending this morning, then cloudy with a 30% chance of drizzle. Foggy at times this morning, high 9. In Kimogok, cloudy with 30% chance of drizzle. Foggy at times this morning, high 8. In Kingite, cloudy with 40% chance of drizzle. Foggy at times this morning and early this afternoon, wind east 20 kilometers per hour, high 8. In Bunnetuk, cloudy, high 11. In Hetadrug, cloudy, foggy at times this morning, high 9. In Clyde River, mainly sunny, wind becoming northwest 30 kilometers per hour, gusting to 50 this morning, high 11. In Ponnellet, sunny, high 13. In Arctic Bay, sunny, high 11. In Nigalulik, cloudy, wind east 20 kilometers per hour, high 10. In Sanakayak, rain ending near noon, then cloudy, wind east 30 kilometers per hour, high 9. In Sunakiloak, clearing this morning, wind south 30 kilometers per hour, gusting to 50, high 21. In Resolute, a mix of sun and cloud, becoming sunny this morning, wind northeast 30 kilometers per hour, high 13. And for Grease Fjord, mainly sunny, high 7. That's the latest weather update for you. Time now for Business Digest with Megan Reed. Good morning.
2: Good morning. More evidence Canadians are feeling stretched financially. A new report out from Equifax today shows 1 in 4 Canadians expect to make only the minimum credit card payment in the coming months, as more and more are using plastic to cover everyday essentials. Families and those under the age of 55 are feeling the most pressure, with more than half saying that they're spending more money this year than last. Even though they've pulled back on discretionary spending, things like entertainment, leisure, and personal care. Julie Kuzmuk, head of consumer advocacy and compliance at Equifax Canada, says this means Canadians aren't able to save money, and that is a real problem.
3: Unfortunately, when people are dealing with these financial pressures by increasing the amount of credit that they're carrying, that can really be a move that is sacrificing the future. When people are trying to make ends meet today and carrying credit over from month to month, that can end up limiting your options in the future as those bills accumulate.
2: Kuzmuk doesn't believe the financial stress is going to go away anytime soon. In other news, Canadian businesses want Ottawa to have power to stop strikes before they even start. Derek Hines is the president of FETCO,

It stands for Federally Regulated Employers, Transportation and Communications, and represents major Canadian airlines, courier companies, maritime ports, railways, and telecom firms, among others. Hines says the WestJet strike over the weekend didn't instigate this, as his organization has been working on it for some time. But Hines does think that it's a good example of how badly things can go wrong.

0: supply chain industries, where the stakes are high and the impacts on Canadians are significant. Heinz's association would like to see changes to the Canada Labor Code that would give the government proactive tools to avoid shutdowns altogether.
1: A good example is the introduction of what's called the special mediator, who could help the parties, before a strike happens, come to a deal. And if not, could at least report back to the minister, we think publicly, on what's happening at this table. You know, where there might be areas of common interest, where there might be areas of divergence, and recommend a path forward to the minister before any work stoppage is allowed to occur.
0: Heinz is expecting Jobs Minister Patty Hajdu to come forward with serious recommendations as soon as this fall. And finally, Good Food Market Corp filed for creditor protection before markets opened yesterday. If the Superior Court of Quebec approves the application, the Montreal-based meal kit company will get to keep creditors at bay with the hope of restructuring under a new owner or with help from new investors. Good Food will continue regular operations during the process. It employs 230 people in Montreal, Mississauga, and Calgary. The company was founded in 2014, but flourished during the pandemic. For CBC Radio, I'm Megan Reed.
2: 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It's around this time of year when parents start to think about their kids going back to school needs, for new clothes, to electronics, to other school supplies. The list can be long. With the cost of living high for many households, what are some best ways to pay for this season? Personal finance Rubina Ahmed-Haq has more.
3: I put out a question on the local moms chat I belong to. I asked, what are you doing this year to keep back to school costs down? I got a variety of answers. Many were shopping secondhand. Some were asking friends and family for donation. And a few said they were not buying anything new because their kids had enough. Many parents also said they're worried about the high cost of items, especially tech, and they are considering new ways to afford these things. Bruce Winder is a retail analyst. He says many consumers are turning to payment plans.
4: But I've noticed that every major spending season, whether it's holiday or, you know, back to school or whatever, is increasing in terms of the use of buy now, pay later. And it seems to be, you know, a tool used by consumers who maybe are having a hard time making ends meet.
3: Winder expects sales to remain flat this back-to-school season, but that doesn't mean Canadian families aren't struggling with their choices. He worries programs like Buy Now, Pay Later encourage consumers to spend more than they otherwise would.
4: Is you've got a group of people who probably want to buy things, but they don't have the short-term cash flow. So by using this tool, it enables them to purchase these items. So my take is that, you know, it definitely increases consumption, because you have the option of buying more at the current period, knowing you have, you know, several months to pay off the purchase.
5: You know, I think the biggest thing is understanding what happens when you don't pay that off.
3: Greg Zakowitz is an e-commerce and retail advisor at the research company OmniSend. His research shows that many cash-strapped families are turning to buy now, pay later programs to buy the things their family needs. But most don't fully understand how these work.
5: You'll often see certain charges broken down and pay over time, and they'll break those out in 3 to 4 months. Sounds good, and they click it. So I don't think it's very clear. I think companies probably like it that way. And consumers, they just take it at face value for the most part, and they don't think about it. And that's, again, we get into slippery slopes here.
3: This is how they work. Buy now, pay later lets you split a purchase into smaller installments instead of paying the full amount up front. You usually make an initial payment at checkout, then pay the remaining balance over a set schedule, for example, 6 weeks. In many cases, you pay no interest, but if you miss a payment, hefty fees and interest charges apply. Most kids will get back to class after the Labor Day long weekend, meaning parents have about a month to prepare. Winder, a retail analyst and also a dad, has these words of wisdom.
4: Yeah, my advice for parents is manage expectations of your children. Let them know that, you know, we're in an affordability crisis if you feel comfortable. Channel down. You know, they don't have to have everything from specialty stores. Don't fall

0: into that trap of, you know, trying to keep up with the Kardashians on social media.
1: Some easy ways to keep the budget under control. One, do an inventory of what you already have. Two, shop the thrift stores first. And three, spread out your shopping. Some now, some later this month, and some in the fall. Kids often change their minds when they see what their peers are wearing. So make sure everything you buy is refundable. You want to have the option to take the item back. And unless something is an absolute need, put off buying it until you have the money to do it outright. For CBC Radio, I'm Rubina Ahmed-Huck.
2: Thanks, Rubina. White sharks aren't that easy to fish to study. They're relatively uncommon, so there is still so much we don't know about them. The scientists in California are getting some help from environmental DNA sampling technology that was created by a company in Victoria called the Ocean Diagnostics. To explain how it works, the CBC spoke with Rekha Dadabali. She's a PhD student in oceans at Stanford University.
3: It's DNA that's just shed by animals swimming through the aquatic environment. This can be the form of skin cells. Even humans are shedding their eDNA in their skin cells, their hair, their metabolic waste. So if you go and sample seawater and pick out that DNA from the seawater, you could actually match the unique DNA sequence back to the species of origin. And that's how we can tell that a rare species like a white shark was in the area. Before we started using the sampler, we would literally take a plastic bag of water, 2 liters of it, and then transport it back on ice. So there was some potential risk involved with sticking our hands in the water at sites where white sharks were around. Also, the eDNA could degrade over time because we couldn't get back to the lab immediately. It had to be stored properly. So now with these samplers, we are able to filter out the seawater at sea, which means like passing through all the seawater and keeping only the valuable genetic material. And that is what the samplers let us do, just kind of move things along more efficiently and keep our samples cleaner. And then we do an assay that's specific for white shark DNA. So we look for a highly specific sequence of white shark DNA that's only present in white sharks. And that takes a few hours. But then after that, we can know that the sample was positive for white shark DNA and most likely a white shark was in the area that we sampled from. They have been pretty concordant. So there are kind of a few main aggregation sites in Central California that we have been tagging and visually observing sharks at. And the eDNA has been able to detect the animals at all these sites, even some relatively newer sites where white sharks more recently started going to. We're trying to extend it beyond just detecting the presence of white sharks to maybe doing some more of those fine scale population assessments, like how many white sharks are there in an area. And that's what my current PhD research is focusing on. So I hope it'll be able to do that as well too.
2: Here's some new music from Orville Peck. This here is their new single called Too Little Too Late. This will bring us to the top of the hour. Coming up next is a world report. And after that is Lizzie and Avapik and Inituk.

0: This is World Report. Good morning. I'm Anis Haidari. Human-caused climate change is doubling the likelihood of Canadian wildfires, says a new report out today. It's examining the conditions that contributed to last month's fires in Ontario and the Northwest Territories. As the CBC's Anand Ram tells us, the World Weather Attribution's findings indicate this is not just a Canadian problem.
1: Seriously, we're encased in flames now.
2: Caught in a terrifying pincer grip of a wildfire.
1: Oh yeah, look over there.
2: It's easy to say how unprecedented this feels, but scenes like this, shot by CN Rail workers surrounded by flames in northern Ontario last month, add to the precedent of a world where this is happening more and more.
3: It's a huge pressure on their organization, needing lots of resources.
2: Jonathan Boucher is a researcher with Natural Resources Canada and a co-author of a new rapid analysis that says human-caused climate change made conditions twice as likely for July's intense fires to burn in Ontario and the Northwest Territories.
3: They burned area at a really rapid rate, so only within a few days and weeks. Large areas have been burned.
2: The study also estimated Ontario could see this as often as every 6 years, compared to every 40 in a world without our excess greenhouse gas emissions.
4: 2026 is yet another active year, so four in a row.
2: Mike Flanagan is a fire weather expert at Thompson Rivers University in Kamloops, BC.
4: As we warm, the atmosphere's ability to suck moisture of dead fuels increases rapidly. And unless we see more rain, our fuels are going to be drier.
2: And with millions in the path of the wildfire smoke, experts say it's not a local problem. Frederica Otto is a study co-author with Imperial College London.
5: If you care about anyone but the super rich, you have to stop burning fossil fuels.
2: A stark reminder with months left in Canada's fire season. Anand Ram, CBC News, Toronto.
0: 112 fires are burning across British Columbia, and the toll of the Bradley Creek wildfire near Vernon continues to build. The BC Wildfire Service says the fire has grown to over 2,800 hectares. As Tiffany Goodwin reports, some people in the community had mere moments to evacuate their homes as flames quickly consumed them.
6: It's okay, Jim, go! You lead the way, buddy, come on!
7: A last-ditch effort to save a group of horses after flames from the Bradley Creek wildfire encroached closer and closer.
8: It's the worst nightmare. You never want to turn your animals loose and just pray that they make it, and they had to do that.
7: Devin McMillan's family had just 5 minutes to pick up and leave, the wind growing stronger.
9: The fire was on

0: their heels. It had went from the bottom and came up our hill, and it came from the top over the mountain.
1: The Okanagan Indian Band says more than 200 homes were destroyed. Chief Dan Wilson got a tour of the destruction earlier this week.
2: I didn't recognize my own community. It looked like a war zone. It was really heartbreaking because there were some structures there that I've seen all my life.
1: Devin McMillan lost her house along with a trailer, shop, and logging truck. But remarkably, all of their horses survived.
0: They're such smart animals. They knew they'd be safe in the arena. They ran back into the arena and they all hunkered down there.
1: The family thought they lost their pig after her pen burned to the ground. But against all odds, Jellybean made it out safe. The family finding those moments of gratitude despite everything they lost. Tiffany Goodwin, CBC News, Penticton, British Columbia.
3: A brutal heat wave is tightening its grip on Italy, with Rome under its highest health alert as temperatures push towards 40 degrees. As Megan Williams reports, even the Vatican has had to adapt, moving the Pope's weekly audience indoors to escape the heat.
4: Outside St. Peter's Basilica, tourists and pilgrims line up under a punishing sun, fanning themselves and clutching bottles of water. Some learning at the last minute the Pope's audience has been moved indoors. It makes sense with this unbearable heat and humidity, said this man from Mexico. The high temperatures in some areas nearing 40 degrees Celsius are part of Italy's fourth heat wave of the summer. Today, all 27 cities monitored by the health ministry, from Trieste in the north to Palermo in the south, are under red alert. That's the highest level, signaling a health risk to the entire population, not only the elderly and people with medical conditions. The heat has been linked to four recent deaths. It is also worsening drought in the Po Valley, where more than 100 towns are struggling with water supplies. Rome is offering free access to air-conditioned cinemas and cultural venues, and extending evening hours at landmarks, including the Colosseum and Pantheon. Megan Williams, CBC News, Rome.
3: Today, a Republican-led committee at the U.S. Senate will decide whether Dr. Anthony Fauci should be held in contempt of Congress. He was a leading health official for the United States during the COVID-19 pandemic. Some Republican senators have accused Fauci of misleading Congress over the origins of the coronavirus. He would not answer some questions during a tense Senate hearing last week.
5: Under the advice of my attorneys, I will invoke my right under the Fifth Amendment of the Constitution to refrain from answering your questions. Thank you.
3: At the hearing, Fauci accused Republican Committee Chairman Rand Paul of having a vendetta against him.
5: The sole reason he is calling me before this committee is to get me to say something, anything, that could vindicate his repeated public pledges that I end up, in his words, quote, behind bars.
3: Senators will vote today on whether Fauci had a valid constitutional right against self-incrimination when he refused to answer questions last week. Fauci received a presidential pardon at the end of Joe Biden's term, and Kentucky Senator Rand Paul argues that pardon means Fauci is ineligible to plead the Fifth Amendment. Iran says it is close to reaching a deal with Oman. The two countries are negotiating new shipping routes in the Strait of Hormuz. Reports suggest under this deal, ships will enter the Persian Gulf through Iranian waters and leave through Omani waters. Iran's foreign ministry did not say whether tolls were part of this agreement, which the country had previously demanded. The ministry said this agreement does not guarantee security of the ships going through the waterway. Despite a possible agreement, international oil prices are holding relatively steady, which could be a sign commodities markets are not yet confident in a deal. A powerful El Nino is developing, and the United Nations is warning the weather pattern could push tens of millions of people into acute hunger. As the CBC's Talia Sarv reports, the agency is calling for urgent action before it's too late.
6: Peruvians applaud their president Keiko Fujimori as she climbs into an excavator to mark the start of emergency works this week aimed at mitigating the impact of the upcoming El Nino.
7: Entonces, el reto es muy grande.
6: The challenge is a huge one, she says, and we have little time.
8: We have an event we haven't seen, most of us haven't seen in our lifetimes.
6: Jean-Martin Bauer is the director of food security analysis.

0: crisis at the World Food Programme. He says the strengthening weather system has authorities on alert. A new UN report reveals 49 million people could be pushed into acute hunger by the event before the end of next year. Central America and Southern Africa are expected to be hit hardest at a time global food security is already low due to world conflicts and climate shocks. The UN is boosting efforts in a handful of vulnerable countries to minimise the system's impacts. Canada won't be spared the El Niño's effects with a warmer winter forecast. Talia Saab, CBC News, Toronto.
1: In Calgary, a sombre vigil honouring the life of a boy who went missing and never made it home. A choir sings outside Calgary City Hall last night for Parker. The 11-year-old boy with autism vanished in July. His body was found last Wednesday inside a vast network of pipes. Katie McClellan is the Calgary police chief. She spoke at the rally.
2: Over the past few weeks, Parker's name became known across our city, our country, and beyond. People who have never met him looked for him. They shared his photo. They checked their yards and their garages. They followed every update. They hoped alongside his family.
1: The vigil was a chance for volunteers, police, and the community to grieve. That is the latest national and international news from World Report. A look at one of our most read stories on cbcnews.ca. Canadian workers speaking out against their employers monitoring them at work. I'm Anis Haidari. 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

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You like mana people there just so kind on the element with them.

0: 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ge hatu ulanku here to CBC regional news. Baffin Island hunters are celebrating a move to increase the island's caribou harvest this year from 550 to 6,000. The territorial government says that limit is set to go up by 125 each year. The recommendations were previously put to the Nunavut Wildlife Management Board in June. It approved them, though it did express concerns about the, quote, unprecedented level of risk. The increase presents to the continued recovery of the caribou population. But officials believe the population can still grow under favorable weather and habitat conditions, as well as low levels of disease and over-harvesting. Iqaluit base hunter Robert Barasa says that decision is an important acknowledgement of Inuit history and knowledge.
1: We get to keep our tradition going as far as harvesting caribou and whatever in the Qigiqtaaluk region. It's important for the family. It's important for your kids to pass that knowledge on.
0: Barasa points out to what elders have long said. Caribou naturally go through 20-year cycle population, followed by decades-long decline. That's because of the time needed to replenish the lichen they eat. Restrictions on hunting female caribou with calves are also being lifted. The federal government is planning to revamp of Nutrition North, a troubled federal program subsidized

0: groceries in communities across the Arctic. It's unclear what the reform program will look like, but the executive director of Iqaluit Food Center, Joseph Murdoch Flower, has some ideas.
1: What government policy and programming should be looking at, in our view, is we should be looking for ways to encourage a local food economy.
0: He says Nutrition North has made Inuit more reliant on southern food. Instead, he thinks federal money should support hunters and help make country food more available across the north. Canada's top government watchdog is planning to take a close look at drinking water in Nunavut. The Auditor General of Canada has told CBC Iqaluit that it plans to launch a performance audit of the management of drinking water in the territory. The news was first reported by Nunavut News and later confirmed to CBC. The AG says the probe is still in its planning stages. The scope, methodology, and timelines are still unconfirmed. However, a spokesperson says the audit is expected to be released next year. Many Nunavut communities have been forced to grapple with lengthy disruptions to the safety of the water in their taps, including Joe Haven, whose people can now drink the water after an 8-month boil water advisory. And news, the Arctic Winter Games will once again be held once every 2 years instead of three, is generating excitement in the north. Macnoor Mubarak has more.
2: In 2028, it's game on. The Arctic Winter Games are back on track for its traditional 2-year cycle. The Games Committee previously announced it would take place every 3 years because of scheduling difficulties and no suitable host city emerging. But 2028 will see the Games held in Fairbanks, Alaska. John Rhoda is the president of the Arctic Winter Games International Committee. He says the Alaskan city was chosen because it has venues and volunteers to run the much-anticipated event, and he's thrilled the Games are back on their usual schedule.
3: Going back to the 2 years, people plan accordingly. They have planned for decades around that schedule. Now we're back on track.
2: Scott Schutz is executive director for NU Sport Federation, a nonprofit that supports territorial sport organizations. He says the return to the 2-year cycle is good news for athletes. That's because they compete in age brackets, and some were afraid the 3-year cycle wouldn't allow them to participate anymore.
4: Some of those athletes that thought they weren't going to have a chance now have a chance. So I think, you know, everyone's excited about that.
2: The Games Committee said more details about the big event will be released in coming weeks. Mahnoor Mubarak, CBC News, Iqaluit.
0: And that is the CBC Regional News. I'm Khawish Alut.
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6: Weather this morning in Rankin Inlet and Whale Cove, cloudy with 60% chance of showers, fog at times this morning, wind southeast 20 kilometers per hour, high 10. In Narviat, cloudy with 60% chance of showers, fog at times this morning, wind northeast 20 kilometers per hour, high 13. In Chesterfield Inlet, cloudy with 60% chance of showers, fog at times this morning, wind east 20 kilometers per hour, high 10. In Baker Lake, showers, wind northeast 20 kilometers per hour, increasing to 40, gusting to 60 early this morning, high 12. In Coral Harbor, rain, fog at times this morning, wind east 40 kilometers per hour, gusting to 60, high 12. In Nyat, cloudy, 60% chance of showers early this morning, fog at times this morning, wind east 30 kilometers per hour, high 13. In Cambridge Bay, Amongst the

0: This is World Report. Good morning. I'm Anis Haidari. Dr. Anthony Fauci will face a contempt vote today. He was one of the top U.S. health officials during the COVID-19 pandemic. Fauci refused to answer questions during a tense Senate hearing last week. He was accused of misleading Congress on the origins of the coronavirus. And as the CBC's Steve Futterman reports, today's vote could test Fauci's decision to invoke the Fifth Amendment.
1: It was a week ago that Anthony Fauci faced verbal attacks by Republicans on the Senate Homeland Security Committee.
2: It is a total disgrace what you did to this country.
1: Ohio Senator Bernie Moreno criticized Fauci, accusing him of hiding facts and supporting school closures, mask mandates, and vaccine requirements.
2: Who the f*** do you think you were for doing that?
1: Fauci refused to answer all questions, repeatedly invoking his Fifth Amendment rights, even when GOP Senator Josh Hawley asked the simplest of questions.
3: What day of the week is it today?
4: On the advice of counsel, I respectfully decline to answer based upon my rights under the Fifth Amendment to the Constitution.
3: What color tie are you wearing?
4: On the advice of counsel...
1: It became largely a show for the TV cameras. Fauci fought back, accusing committee chairman Senator Rand Paul of having a personal vendetta against him.
4: The sole reason he is calling me before this committee is to get me to say something that could vindicate his repeated public pledges that I end up, in his words, quote, behind bars.
1: Today, Fauci will again be the focus as the GOP-led committee is expected to vote on whether he should be held in contempt. Fauci received a presidential pardon from Joe Biden. Rand Paul argues the pardon makes a Fifth Amendment claim moot. Steve Futterman, CBC News, Los Angeles.
0: Talks between Israel and Lebanon are expected to resume today. The negotiations coincide with fresh violence breaking out between the two countries. Two Israeli soldiers are dead as a result. Israel's army radio says four others were also wounded in an explosion inside a building in southern Lebanon. Lebanon's health ministry says one person is dead and a dozen are injured following an Israeli airstrike. U.S.-mediated talks continue in Rome. The aim is to facilitate Israel's handover of parts of southern Lebanon to the Lebanese army. These are the seventh round of U.S.-brokered discussions. They are the second to be hosted by Rome in less than a month. Iran says it is close to reaching a deal with Oman over the Strait of Hormuz. The two countries and the U.S. have been negotiating to reopen the critical waterway. Tehran says it has agreed on exact coordinates for new shipping routes. For more on this, we're joined by the CBC's Julia Chapman from London. Julia, what more can you tell us about this deal?
5: Well, while talks between Iran and the U.S. have faltered, Iranian officials have continued to negotiate with Oman, the country on the other side of the Strait of Hormuz. And this news of progress has come from a spokesperson for Iran's foreign ministry. He didn't specify what the coordinates would be, but reports suggest that this would involve ships entering the Persian Gulf through Iranian waters and leaving it through Omani waters. The spokesperson doesn't mention any kind of tolls, which Iran has previously demanded. But he does say this agreement in itself wouldn't guarantee

0: guarantee security for ships, and it would depend on third parties not obstructing the process, presumably a reference to the US.
1: We've also seen reports that the US is running low on its weapons arsenal as this war with Iran stretches out. What more can you tell us about that?
0: Well, overnight, President Donald Trump has denied these reports. They came earlier this week from CBS News, which reported that the U.S. is running out of certain precision missiles like the ATACMS and precision strike missiles. There have also been previous reports of shortages of defensive missiles as well. But President Trump says the U.S. has massive amounts of munitions and more are being manufactured. He then threatened to hunt down people who have leaked this kind of information to the media, calling these leaks treasonous statements and saying he would seek long-term jail sentences for them. Researchers analyzing the U.S. action against Iran have indeed found that missile supplies are dwindling, which potentially leaves the country vulnerable in other arenas. They've suggested that it could take another 3 years for the U.S. to replenish its stocks to pre-war levels.
1: Okay, thank you for those details, Julia.
0: You're welcome.
1: That's the CBC's Julia Chapman joining us from London. A powerful El Niño is developing, and the United Nations is warning that the weather pattern could push tens of millions of people into acute hunger. As the CBC's Talia Sarve reports, the agency is calling for urgent action before it's too late.
2: Peruvians applaud their president, Keiko Fujimori, as she climbs into an excavator to mark the start of emergency works this week aimed at mitigating the impact of the upcoming El Niño.
3: Entonces el reto es muy grande, okay? Y tenemos poco tiempo.
2: The challenge is a huge one, she says, and we have little time.
4: We have an event we haven't seen, most of us haven't seen in our lifetimes.
2: Jean-Martin Bauer is the director of food security analysis at the World Food Programme. He says the strengthening weather system has authorities on alert. A new UN report reveals 49 million people could be pushed into acute hunger by the event before the end of next year.
4: This El Niño could have impacts on very vulnerable people by affecting the climate, by causing a severe drought, flooding.
2: Central America and Southern Africa are expected to be hit hardest at a time global food security is already low due to world conflicts and climate shocks.
5: El Niño usually starts building in the late spring or in the summer, and it peaks usually in the late fall or early winter.
2: Bill Merrifield is a research scientist at Environment and Climate Change Canada. He says El Niños happen when water becomes warmer in the Pacific Ocean, raising global air temperatures.
5: That will also tend to disrupt supply chains and does tend to lead to higher prices.
2: The UN is boosting efforts in a handful of vulnerable countries to minimize the system's impacts. Canada won't be spared the El Niño's effects with a warmer winter forecast. Talia Sarve, CBC News, Toronto.
1: In Calgary, a somber vigil honoring the life of a boy who went missing and never made it home. A choir sings outside Calgary City Hall last night for Parker. The 11-year-old boy with autism vanished in July. His body was found last Wednesday inside a vast network of pipes. Katie McClellan is the Calgary police chief. She spoke at the rally.
6: Over the past few weeks, Parker's name became known across our city, our country, and beyond. People who have never met him looked for him. They shared his photo. They checked their yards and their garages. They followed every update. They hoped alongside his family.
1: The vigil was a chance for volunteers, police, and the community to grieve. A farm in Hudson, Quebec is out of $20,000 after falling victim to a scam. The farm is in the process of recovering from the loss, but as Chloe Rinaldi reports, the case is revealing gaps in Quebec's business protection laws.
7: We got four fainting goats and two dwarf Nigerian goats.
8: It was a dream come true for Matt Penny and his family to take over the farm in Hudson, Quebec, near where Matt grew up. He says their business plans hit a setback after they fell victim to a $20,000 scam.
7: It just kind of kills your dream, kills the momentum.
8: In April, Pengrove Farms was contacted by a catering company looking to buy wholesale meat. The first order was paid for and picked up at the farm. During the next order, the caterer's credit card was declined.
7: Parts of their payments started to fall through, and that's when we stopped working with them.
8: A few weeks later, they were notified by Square, the payment processing platform they use for

0: for their transactions that all the payments made by the caterers were fraudulent and the farm's business account was frozen. In Quebec, these platforms like Square are not like banks or insurance companies. The responsibility is on the merchants to refund the platforms that transferred them the money. Patrick Lissoir is a law professor at the University of Ottawa.
1: For payment platforms, you have a law called the Money Services Business Act that basically just tells you that you need to be licensed, but it doesn't provide any protection for merchants.
0: In a statement, Square said it cannot comment on specific cases, but it works with sellers on a case-by-case basis. Police would not comment on the file to CBC News. Penny says he's in talks with Square to repay the amount owed and hoping to speak with local politicians to influence policy change. Chloe Rinaldi, CBC News, Hudson.
2: 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Details online or on the CBC News app. That is the latest national and international news from World Report. I'm Anis Haidari. This is CBC News.

Good morning and welcome to The Trailbreaker. Good morning, I'm Shannon Scott. Thanks so much for joining us on this Thursday morning, August 6th. Hard to believe it's already almost the end of the week. A little cloudy one in many of our communities today. A chillier start to the day in some as well. We do have an air quality warning still in place for Fort Simpson today. Carla Ulrich will have the forecast for us after the 6:30 news, and I'll do the current conditions coming up straight ahead. And then in this first half hour of our show, Russia is ramping up its war against the Ukraine using ballistic missiles. We'll talk to a defense specialist about the increasing threat.

0: 11 minutes after 6 here on The Trailbreaker. Carla's with me here in studio. Carla, good morning.
1: Good morning.
0: Not as windy this morning. Still a little cool out there, but not as windy.
1: No. Yeah, I know. I was like, do I put the rain jacket on today? I don't know, but I know. I didn't.
0: I did not either. And yesterday, I haven't actually put on, I have this really, really, I think it's nice, like butter yellow rain jacket that I don't get to wear very often because we don't get a lot of rain, and I haven't pulled it out once in all of this rain event.
1: I love a yellow rain jacket.
0: Yeah,
1: it's just
0: cute, right?
1: It's so cute.
0: Yeah.
1: Well, you'll have to pull it out once at least.
0: Well, we'll have to have another rain day. I'm hoping that today isn't a rain day because I rode my bike. So,
1: oh no. Okay. Yes.
0: If it rains again today, it has to do it either now or after I get home. I need a window around.
1: No, 1 o'clock. Rain day tomorrow, so you could wear the jacket.
0: There you go. So I can pull the jacket out. That's right. Carla, this first hour of our show, as I mentioned, we're going to talk about the war in Ukraine coming up straight ahead. We'll have Paul McGowan join us with sports. And we'll talk about the trade trip that Canadian officials are right now taking to the U.S. What will you have for us in the news?
1: So coming up at 6:30, researchers say human-driven climate change is leading to more intense wildfire seasons in the north. And a new warning has been issued about cocaine that's potentially laced with deadly opioids. More on that coming up.
0: All right. Thanks so much, Carla. Carla will be back with the news for us at 6:30. Let's take a look at those current conditions out there. As I was mentioning, we do have an air quality warning in place for Fort Simpson because of wildfire smoke, of course. So be careful out there. Be cautious. Maybe wear a mask if you have to be outside working. In Fort Chippewa in the park this morning, mist and 12 degrees. In Fort Smith, it's cloudy, also 12 degrees. In Litzel Cay and Fort Resolution, it's 13 degrees. Hay River and Enterprise, mostly cloudy and also 13 degrees. In Fort Providence, it's 12. In Fort Simpson, smoke and 10. In Sambaquet, it's 11 degrees. In Fort Liard, it's 9. In Yellowknife, mainly sunny and 12 degrees. In Gamatee, it's 11. In Wequity, partly cloudy and 9. In Wattee, it's 10 degrees right now. In Wrigley, it's 5 degrees. Norman Wells, mostly cloudy and 11. In Tulita, it's 8. Fort Good Hope, 9. Delaney is the chilly spot this morning.

4 degrees in Delaney. In Fort McPherson, it's 11 degrees. Iqaluit, the warm spot this morning, already 14 degrees in Iqaluit at this hour. Inuvik, mostly cloudy and 13 degrees. Tuktoyaktuk and Ulahaktuk, both sitting at 10 degrees. In Pawlatuk, it's 7. Sax Harbor, 11 degrees. Koluktuk also sitting at 11 degrees right now. And Cambridge Bay, 9 degrees with northeast winds gusting at 42 kilometers an hour.

0: 14 minutes after 6 o'clock here on The Trailbreaker. This week, at least 17 people died in Ukraine's capital, Kyiv, after a massive Russian air attack. Ukraine says Russia launched 24 ballistic missiles, and Ukraine wasn't able to shoot any of them down. President Volodymyr Zelensky says lives could have been saved if the country had more missile interceptors, but they're in short supply right now. For more on this, we turn to Andrew Rasoulis. He's a retired official with the Department of National Defense and a fellow with the Canadian Global Affairs Institute. We've reached him this morning on St. Joseph's Island in Ontario. Andrew, good morning.
1: Good morning, Shannon.
0: So Russell's ballistic missile attacks are kind of highlighting the shortage of interceptors that the Ukraine has. How serious is this shortage?
1: It's a very serious shortage. It's at the top end of Ukraine's air defense system. Now, the Ukrainians do have other systems for drones and lower, slower moving aerial attack mechanisms, but at the top end, and we're really talking about the Patriot system, that's an American exclusive system. The Ukrainians are short of interceptors, and the Russians know there's this gap, and they're exploiting it to the point where in the last attack, Ukrainians didn't shoot down a single Russian missile, and the Russians are now very free to target key assets of the military and industrial complex within Ukraine to try to wear down the Ukrainian ability to conduct their defense.
0: Wasn't the United States supposed to be supplying more air defense equipment to the Ukraine? Wasn't there a pledge for that?
1: Yeah. I mean, so it's a combination of they were selling before, but then they started running out because they were busy using their own Patriots in the war with Iran, and they burnt through lots of their stocks, and production is not keeping up with demand. Now, Trump did say to Zelensky at the last NATO summit about a month ago that the Americans would give the Ukrainians the license to build these systems within inside Ukraine, which would take at least 12 months anyways. Now, the American Trump has walked that back in the last few days. The indications are that the American companies that own the technology rights are reluctant to give it away. So that's why we're not having any further movement in that. But again, I caution, even if there was movement, it would take 12 months at minimum for these things to come online.
0: So it's not going to be a quick fix.
1: No, there's no quick fix. The Europeans are trying to work up another type of system that is similar to the Patriot. And if they can get that through, they'll get it. They're also giving onesies and twosies from their systems, of their Patriots, to the Ukrainians. But they're only on condition that the American manufacturers resupply them, because the Europeans have given away most of theirs. And they're keeping what they call the bare minimum for their own defense. And there's no quick fix, no.
0: So for its part, Ukraine has stepped up drone attacks deep into Russia this summer. Can you give us some examples of what's been happening there?
1: Yeah, so the Ukrainian attacks have been very, they've been effective in terms of the damage of their Russian economy, but also they've been public relations sort of visible. So the latest one has been the hitting the Russian equivalent of Amazon called Wilbury, and Ukrainian drones have been hitting various warehouses throughout the country. Net effect is the average Russian is not getting their packages on time the way they're accustomed to do it. So Ukrainians have successfully brought the war home to the Russian people, which is part of the objectives of the Ukrainians. The other thing they're doing is they're hitting oil producing facilities and gasoline producing facilities. The consequence of that is you blow the oil up and you get these black smokes. And of course, it drains the ability of Russia to generate income if it can't sell their oil.

0: oil to the people who are buying it. And also internally, the gasoline shortages causes lineups at gas stations throughout Russia, making the Russian people upset. Now, Ukrainian hope is that will cause pressure on the Ukrainian, on the Russian government to drop short in its maximalist demands and call a ceasefire with Russia, with Ukraine. That hasn't happened yet. There are problems, but we can say at this point in time, the Russians are managing to work and address the problem. So that's where we're at.
1: We are 4 years into this war now. How is morale in Ukraine this far into this conflict?
0: They're tired, but remain determined not to surrender. I think you can say that both the people and the government understand that they are in no position to win a strategic victory against Russia, which they had hoped in the early part of the war, restore the 91 borders. That's not going to happen, and no one seriously believes in that. What they're hoping for now, and this is where I think we have critical mass, is maintain a robust defense to wear down the Russians so they don't get what they want to get, which is the four oblasts and the neutral Ukraine and so on, like a buffer zone. And that's where I think the Ukrainian people are, and that's where the thing, they sort of fight, wear down the Russians, and achieve a compromise.
1: What are you going to be watching for over the next few months?
0: How the military actions, both in the long-range missiles that we've been talking about, affect the political calculus in both Ukraine and Russia, but also there is a ground war still taking place. And the Russians are slowly, at a high cost, advancing in what's called the Fortress Belt in Donetsk. If they take that, let's say by the end of the year, that will also make it move the military needle where it could influence the political calculus in Ukraine.
1: All right, Andrew, thanks for your perspective today. I appreciate it.
0: You're very welcome, Shannon.
1: Andrew Rasoulis is a retired official with the Department of National Defense and a fellow with the Canadian Global Affairs Institute. We reached him this morning in Ontario. It's 20 minutes after 6 now. We're going to take a look at business with Megan Reed. We're going to talk about an Equifax report out today. And some employers want to be able to stop strikes before they start. Megan.
2: Good morning. More evidence Canadians are feeling stretched financially. A new report out from Equifax today shows 1 in 4 Canadians expect to make only the minimum credit card payment in the coming months, as more and more are using plastic to cover everyday essentials. Families and those under the age of 55 are feeling the most pressure, with more than half saying that they're spending more money this year than last, even though they've pulled back on discretionary spending, things like entertainment, leisure, and personal care. Julie Kuzmuk, head of consumer advocacy and compliance at Equifax Canada, says this means Canadians aren't able to save money, and that is a real problem.
3: Unfortunately, when people are dealing with these financial pressures by increasing the amount of credit that they're carrying, that can really be a move that is sacrificing the future. When people are trying to make ends meet today and carrying credit over from month to month, that can end up limiting your options in the future as those bills accumulate.
2: Kuzmuk doesn't believe the financial stress is going to go away anytime soon. In other news, Canadian businesses want Ottawa to have power to stop strikes before they even start. Derek Hines is the president of FETCO. It stands for Federally Regulated Employers, Transportation and Communications, and represents major Canadian airlines, courier companies, maritime ports, railways, and telecom firms, among others. Hines says the WestJet strike over the weekend didn't instigate this, as his organization has been working on it for some time. But Hines does think that it's a good example of how badly things can go wrong when they don't need to, especially in critical supply chain industries where the stakes are high and the impacts on Canadians are significant. Hines's association would like to see changes to the Canada Labour Code that would give the government proactive tools to avoid shutdowns altogether.
4: A good example is the introduction of what's called a special mediator, who could help the parties, before a strike happens, come to a deal. And if not, could at least report back to the minister, we think publicly, on what's happening at this table. You know, where there might be areas of common interest, where there might be areas of divergence,

0: and recommend a path forward to the minister before any work stoppage is allowed to occur.
1: Hines is expecting Jobs Minister Patty Hajdu to come forward with serious recommendations as soon as this fall. And finally, Good Food Market Corp filed for creditor protection before markets opened yesterday. If the Superior Court of Quebec approves the application, the Montreal-based meal kit company will get to keep creditors at bay with the hope of restructuring under a new owner or with help from new investors. Good Food will continue regular operations during the process. It employs 230 people in Montreal, Mississauga, and Calgary. The company was founded in 2014, but flourished during the pandemic. For CBC Radio, I'm Megan Reed.
2: Thanks so much, Megan. Megan is with our business desk in Calgary. And for more business news, you can always visit our website, cbc.ca/business. And you can always find Megan's report on the CBC Listen app. Just search for Biz Digest. Well, we are 24 minutes after 6 o'clock here on The Trailbreaker. And it was on this day in 1994 that this next song hit number one on the pop charts. It was the first time that had happened by an unsigned act. I can tell you that I sang this song a lot in my room, screaming it out as loud as I could. This is Stay, I Miss You by Lisa Loeb and Nine Stories.

Poor Ihsahn had to listen to me belting along to that one again here in the studio. That was Lisa Loeb and Nine Stories with Stay, I Miss You. That song hitting number one on the pop charts on this day back in 1994. The very first time that it happened to an unsigned act. I did not realize that they were unsigned when that song became so popular.

Well, we are just about a little over a minute before regional news here. Let's take a quick look at some of the current conditions out there. In Fort Smith, mostly cloudy, 12 degrees. Northwest winds gusting at 27. Hay River and Enterprise, mostly cloudy and 13 degrees. We have an air quality warning in place for Fort Simpson. Smoke there right now and 10 degrees. Yellowknife right now, mainly sunny and 12. Norman Wells, mostly cloudy and 11. In Inuvik, mostly cloudy and 13 degrees. Koluktuk, it's 11 degrees. And in Cambridge Bay, it's 9.

Well, coming up after the regional news, we're going to talk about trade. Canada's trade minister, Dominic LeBlanc, is back in Washington for more meetings. We'll hear why a former prime minister thinks that's a good signal. Stay with us.

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1: Thanks, Shannon, and good morning. Researchers say that intense wildfire seasons in the Northwest Territories can no longer be considered rare thanks to human-driven climate change. That's the findings of scientists with World Weather Attribution who published a report this week. The researchers combined climate models and weather observations. They determined that extreme fire weather conditions are 2 times more likely to occur now than they would have in the absence of fossil fuel emissions. Jonathan Boucher is co-author of the study and research scientist with the Canadian Forest Service. He explains why they chose to look at the NWT.
2: Boreal forests are really prone to extreme wildfires under extreme fire weather conditions, and you guys happen to be in extreme fire weather conditions right now.
1: This year across Canada, thousands of people have been forced to flee their homes in the face of rapidly spreading fires. In the NWT, hundreds from Fort Simpson and Wrigley were displaced from their homes for several weeks. When it comes to total area burned, the territory is on track with 2023 as the worst fire season on record. Public health officials in the NWT have issued a new warning about cocaine that has been laced with potentially deadly opioids. The chief public health officer says in Hay River, the synthetic drug carfentanil is being detected in both powder and crack forms of cocaine. Carfentanil is 10,000 times stronger than morphine and 100 times stronger than fentanyl. Other fentanyl analogs are also being detected in the cocaine supply. It's not the first time the health officer has issued a warning about the drug in the community. Previously, it was detected in brown crack, but now the advisory is being extended to cover all types and colors of cocaine. Carfentanil has caused numerous deaths across the country. The advisory says the standard antidote for opioid overdoses is the drug naloxone, but carfentanil is so powerful, multiple doses may be needed. An increase in territorial funding has doubled the number of people able to get lab work done each day. This is according to the NWT Health and Social Services Authority. It says $3.1 million was earmarked in the last territorial budget to create 24/7 laboratory and diagnostic services at Stanton Hospital. The spokesperson for the NTHSSA says this investment has doubled the number of collections from 70 a day to over 120 a day. There are lineups for lab work every morning outside the primary care clinic. Brian Bodnaruk was in line for blood work last week. He showed up an hour before the doors opened to ensure he got a spot, but he's okay with that.
3: That's the way it is. It's been like this. I used to line up at the new hospital, but now they moved it over here. It's all fine. It's just the way it is. I don't have a problem with it.
1: Others found the line to be frustrating. The NTHSSA says it is still trying to fill all the positions required to get that 24-hour service up and running. And Nunavut hunters are set to receive a tenfold increase to the allowable Baffin Island caribou harvest, but that's not without a word of caution about the sustainability of that jump. Samuel Watt

0: reports.
1: Environment Minister Brian Kounou has agreed to increase the total allowable harvest of the Baffin Island caribou from 550 to 6,000. That number will go up by 125 each year. The recommendations were initially put forward by Kounou's department, then presented to the Nunavut Wildlife Management Board for approval. It follows a dramatic recovery in caribou numbers over the past decade. The board is worried that progress could be put at a, quote, unprecedented level of risk. But officials believe the caribou population can still grow under favourable weather and habitat conditions, as well as low levels of disease and overharvesting. The board also heard from Inuit knowledge holders that harvesting caribou can help prevent overgrazing of lichen, which is vital to their survival. Restrictions on hunting female caribou with calves are also being lifted. The board says that should be up to local hunters and trappers organisations to manage. These changes are subject to any clarifications from the board. The Environment Department refused to comment further. The board has not responded to CBC's requests. Samuel Watt, CBC News, Yellowknife.
0: That's the CBC News for 6:30. I'm Carla Ulrich. 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
2: Thanks so much, Carla. Coming up straight ahead, Paul McGowan will join us with sports. We'll talk about tennis, baseball, and soccer. And then Mark Carney wants Canadian diplomats abroad to become champions of trade diversification. But are they the right group for the job? We'll have a conversation about that. But first, Carla's going to have the forecast for us. Carla.
0: In Fort Chippewa and Wood Buffalo National Park, you're looking at cloudy with a chance of showers and a high of 18. Fort Smith, a mix of sun and cloud and a high of 18. Little Cay, cloudy with a chance of showers and a high of 14. Fort Resolution, a mix of sun and cloud and a high of 17. Hay River and Enterprise, a mix of sun and cloud with a chance of showers and a high of 20. Fort Providence and Kakiza, a mix of sun and cloud and a high of 23. Fort Simpson and Jean Marie River, an air quality warning and a high of 22. Fort Liard, Nahanni Butte, and Sumba Cay, a mix of sun and cloud and a high of 23. Yellowknife, a mix of sun and cloud and a high of 18. Wequity, Wati, Gamete, and Bechico, a mix of sun and cloud and a high of 18. Wrigley, a high of 23. Norman Wells and Tulita, a mix of sun and cloud, fog patches and a high of 22. Fort Good Hope, sunny fog patches and a high of 27. Delaney, a mix of sun and cloud, fog patches and a high of 17. Colville Lake, clearing, fog patches and a high of 20. Fort McPherson and Sigachik, a high of 24. Iqaluit, a mix of sun and cloud and a high of 23. Inuvik, a high of 23. Tuktoyaktuk, sunny and a high of 23. Pawlituk, sunny and a high of 16. Sax Harbor, a high of 13. Uluhaktuk, sunny and a high of 13. Koruluktuk, a mix of sun and cloud with a chance of drizzle and a high of 16. And Cambridge Bay, a mix of sun and cloud and a high of 17.
2: Thanks so much, Carla. We are just about 37 minutes after 6 o'clock, and Paul McGowan is here with sports. Paul, good morning.
3: Good morning, Shannon.
2: So let's start with tennis, where it was another rough day for Canadians at the Canadian Open.
3: Yeah, I mean, Felix Auger-Aliassime all set to play on home soil in Montreal, but then was forced to withdraw yesterday before the match even started. And Felix A was having a great year, but also was staring down a draw that was missing several of the sport's top players. So a missed opportunity for him. There is good news, though, and that is that Leila Fernandez is still standing. She gets a straight sets win over Renata Zarazua, and she was asked afterward about being the last Canadian left at the Canadian Open.
4: I knew that I was the last Canadian standing. My dad specifically said that before I walked on court, and I guess that kind of lit a little fire in me because I've always said that we have a lot of young Canadian tennis players who are doing extremely well, and I want to be able to kind of motivate them to keep going and to keep believing in themselves. And hopefully one day Canada is not only a winter sport country, but it could also be a summer sport country.
3: Leila has the day off today. She's back on the court tomorrow. She'll face number 5 seed Mira Andreeva.
2: All right, well, let's go to baseball now, where the Blue Jays did earn a win in the series over Houston.
3: Yeah, and in dramatic fashion, too, tied 3-3 in extra innings yesterday. And on the very first pitch of the 10th inning, Ernie Clement crushes a ball to left field. The game would end 5-4 in favor of the Jays. And you would think that a walk-off homer would be nothing but good vibes. But Ernie, after the game,

0: was thinking about the man that he hit the home run off of, and that's Astros reliever Bennett Sousa.
1: He's like one of my best friends, too. We went to college together. He'll be in my wedding. So I kind of just put my head down and was like, oh, no, he's going to hear about it later. But just good to help the boys out today.
0: Ernie Clement talking to Sportsnet. The Jays were not originally scheduled to play today, but they are making up a rainout in Chicago from a couple of weeks ago. So they will take on the Cubs this afternoon, one day only. It's a 12:20 first pitch.
2: Something to watch over the lunch hour there here in Yellowknife and the NWT. Finally, Paul, it continues to be a busy week in soccer. What's the latest?
0: Let's start with a little bit of good news. Canada is playing at the under-20 CONCACAF Championship in Mexico, and the Canadians earned a 3-1 win in yesterday's quarterfinal against Jamaica. It means that for the first time in 20 years, Canada has earned a berth at the under-20 World Cup. But as you might be able to guess, Shannon, the saga of FIFA president Gianni Infantino continues to evolve. And we were all shown Infantino's true colors back in July when he reversed that red card. But the stories coming out about him now border on cartoonish. For one thing, he allegedly promised to move the upcoming 2030 World Cup final to Morocco if Morocco would back him as president. He has also been, again, allegedly, withholding prize money from Jordan in a bid to earn the support of their football association. UEFA President Laura McAllister says that the anger and frustration toward Infantino needs to persist.
3: If football loses its values, then it loses its heart and soul. And therefore, the existential crisis is very real. The game is there for everybody, from grassroots to elite. It doesn't belong to any one of those constituents, and nor should there be any political interference in how we run the game. So when you put all of that together, of course, Lisa and myself would want to speak out against some of these proposals, but there are plenty of other people in FIFA and UEFA who feel just as strongly as us.
0: We heard earlier this week the suggestion that Infantino, if he does some damage control, could manage to keep his job as FIFA's president. But at least at the moment, it feels like things are going in the other direction.
2: All right. Well, we'll be watching that for sure. Thanks so much, Paul.
0: Thanks, Shannon.
2: Now, when it comes to FIFA's president, Prime Minister Mark Carney says he doesn't have confidence in Gianni Infantino. Here's his exchange with a reporter.
4: The British Prime Minister, Andy Burnham, said that FIFA President Gianni Infantino is the wrong person to lead football. He spent a lot of time with Mr. Infantino recently at the World Cup. Do you think he should lead FIFA? And if not, who else would you support? Victor Montagliani, Canadian FIFA Vice President.
5: Well, the first thing is that I want to pay tribute. I'm going to answer your question, but I want to take the opportunity to pay tribute to the mayor. Pay tribute to the Premier, pay tribute to the first responders, all the volunteers who made the World Cup here such a success. It was absolute knockout success in Toronto. And again, the best of Toronto, and hundreds of thousands of people, millions of people, and hundreds of millions of people would have witnessed it on TV, a bunch witnessed it in person, and they bring back nothing but great stories about the people in this great city. So that's the first thing. The second thing, look, I've run a few organizations in my time. The idea that proper governance is not to disclose to your closest advisors, your chief operating officer, your fellow board members, something of consequence that you're even considering, let alone proposing, that's fatal, should be fatal, and you lose confidence in that individual. They have their own procedures for making those determinations, but certainly I don't have confidence in Mr. Infantino after this point. Given what transpired and given the nature of what transpired, look, I'll give you an example. Carlos Cordero is someone I've known for more than three decades, very high integrity individual, and he was his advisor and had expertise in all the aspects of what was proposed, and he was not consulted. This is not how you run any business, a small business, let alone something that is a global responsibility like football.
4: And sorry, my last part of my question, Victor, would you support...
5: He's an exceptional individual. He's a credit to Canada, credit to football. He's done a very good job in his role at CONCACAF, but this, again, I'll defer to governance. I mean, there are those who make these decisions, and they're not prime ministers, but he's someone

0: one I know well and have tremendous respect for.
1: Next question.
0: And loves the game. Loves the game.
2: That was Prime Minister Mark Carney in Toronto yesterday. In the clip, Carney mentions Carlos Cordero, who represented FIFA on the White House task force for the World Cup. He resigned over Infantino's plan to sell off some of the soccer body's commercial interests to private investors.

0: 44 minutes after 6 o'clock. As the August 19th deadline for the most recent tariff threats from the U.S. gets even closer, Prime Minister Mark Carney says he's very involved in trade talks that are happening between Canadian and U.S. officials. He made that comment yesterday. The U.S. president has said the new tariffs will come into effect if the two countries can't work out a trade deal. Right now, Canada-U.S. Trade Minister Dominic LeBlanc and Chief Trade Negotiator Janice Charette are in Washington for more meetings. For his view on all of this, the CBC reached out to Jean Charest. He's a former premier of Quebec and a member of the Prime Minister's Advisory Council on Canada-U.S. Economic Relations. Here's his reaction to the return of LeBlanc to the United States.
1: I think it's a good signal. And all of this comes from the last announcement of President Trump for a new wave of tariffs with a deadline of the 19th of August, a conversation between President Trump and Prime Minister Carney, where they both agreed to engage in more intense negotiations. And that is exactly what is unfolding at this point. The challenge for us in Canada is to have a comprehensive discussion on the overall relationship as opposed to just engaging on single issues where the American side just whittles away on different positions. So overall, I think it's a positive sign. And I'm not surprised, by the way, that they want to keep their cards very close to their chest, given the volatility of some of the people involved. It's probably a good idea to advance the discussions and to speak up when there are things to deliver. There is a deadline, and everywhere, but in the American political system in particular, a lot of happens if there's a deadline that you're working against. We have the 19th of August. So I'm encouraged by the fact that we are re-engaged. Both Janice Charette and Dominique Leblanc are on the ground and doing the work that needs to be done. We just have to be very, very resilient as we do this. Overall, we continue to have the best relationship of all countries, though, you know, it's not a great consolation when you know the fact that we're suffering in the steel sector, aluminum maybe a bit less. In the forestry sector, it's a pretty bad situation right now overall in Canada. And I can tell you here in Quebec, where I'm from, it's pretty dire. But if we're perseverant, we can probably arrive. And there are things working for us. There are midterm elections coming up. Cost of living is a big issue. Tariffs contribute to increasing the cost of living. There's the conflict with Iran. That is also a contributor to some of the grief that is felt by American consumers. If you add all of this together, there are good reasons on the American side to come to a conclusion with Canada and send a positive signal to their own consumers that they're making progress on some issues.
0: Well, that's Jean Charest speaking with CBC News yesterday evening. Charest is a member of the Prime Minister's Advisory Council on Canada-U.S. Economic Relations. The constant threat of tariffs from the U.S. is just one way that the rules of the international game are changing. And now Prime Minister Mark Carney is doubling down on what he calls a middle power strategy to get through it. That means assigning the country's foreign service to a new mission. Now, the global network of ambassadors, diplomats, commissioners, and others whose job it is to promote Canada abroad will have a new priority, promoting the country's commercial and business interests. For a closer look at this change, we've reached Shauna Hemingway. She's a senior special advisor for Mexico and the Americas with the Business Council of Canada. She's also a former diplomat, and she is in Ottawa this morning. Shauna, hello.
2: Good morning.
0: When Mark Carney calls for a focus on middle power strategy, what does that mean?
2: Yeah, well, the term middle power isn't new. And of course, we've seen, you know, the big powers,

the superpowers over centuries, you know, acting in their way, setting agendas and, you know, imposing rules sometimes unilaterally. But what is interesting today is, you know, the middle powers, which Canada clearly is in that grouping, you know, they're really focused on building alliances and looking for win-win opportunities. It's not a possibility to be imposing rules, you know,

0: teams that we can work together. And I think what's most important is that, you know, we need to be looking at all the countries that we are engaging with and some that we haven't been engaging as much with, and recognizing that there are areas that are underexplored potential in the relationship that hasn't been exploited, perhaps because we don't agree on everything. But now's the day, now's the time to seek out those opportunities and to work more closely together.
1: So what does that look like for the Foreign Service? What exactly is Carney asking them to do here?
0: In our embassies and missions abroad, we have a full array of specialists and people who are all working and focused on the international sphere, but are focused on defense, security, trade, of course, and other aspects, border services as well. And what it's asking is that those teams come together and really be joined up. And right now, that focus has been directed in to focus on the economic interests of Canada and to move forward any opportunities that haven't been explored before that will help bring a greater prosperity back to Canada. So it's giving them a license to work more closely together for one goal, which I think is invaluable in an age where the change and the time scale or the time you have to make decisions and to deploy resources is so short. And so having a focus saying, okay, I work in this sector, but what I'm working with a broad team and we're all working to bring more economic prosperity back to Canada. And that's based on the mandate that the Canadian public gave the government saying, our economic interests have to be number one right now. We need to be looking at building that wealth and prosperity here at home.
1: Are the diplomats the right group for that job?
0: Yes, absolutely. Regardless of what field you work in, when you go abroad, in order to have success, I'd say there are sort of three key ingredients. One is who you know. Second is what you know and the intelligence that you're picking up on the ground that you can act on. And the third is putting all of that into play in order to have influence on agendas, to reach decision makers and have that effect. And that's what our diplomats are focused on doing. They can pivot between, and they must, of course, pivot between the priorities of the government of the day, even though economic, of course, has been there throughout. But I think what's critical to keep in mind is that they can't work in isolation. They can't work in a bubble. So if we're going to be successful, our public service, our diplomatic service, and businesses, the private sector, all need to be working collaboratively together. And that should be a given when we go abroad. We should be working for the shared interests of Canada. And I think that's the directive that we're seeing, and that is hopefully what we'll see bring results in the near term.
1: How has the Foreign Service's mission shifted over the years under successive governments? Is this a big change for them, or is this something that they're used to?
0: Trade and economic issues have always been very present in what the Foreign Service has been doing abroad. One third of our GDP, or 35% more or less, is dependent on exports. One in every six Canadian jobs as well is linked to the export sector. So it's always been there and it's always been present. The world, I think, is changing. I think the world is not what it has been before. The nature of global trade has evolved. Supply chains, post-COVID, the importance of having reliable, dependable partners and backup options as well is more important than ever. And the trade rules and systems and putting AI into everything we do, this whole, it's really causing a very rapid evolution on the international scene. And so I think by making it very clear what the top goal, the top function, the top expectation of our diplomatic service is critical in this moment. So while not new, I think having that very clear direction really will help be more effective, our diplomatic service being more effective and being able to bring tangible results back to Canadians.
1: What does it signal that goals like peacekeeping have fallen lower on the priority list?
0: I wouldn't say they're lower. I think there's an intersection there between security, trade. All of those issues are very linked up in today's world. And so, peacekeeping as a concept and promoting security and stability in the international system is still very, very key. I think probably

0: it's just more the terminology perhaps has changed. And we're recognizing that at the end of the day, that has an economic impact on Canada and Canadians. And so when we have these engagements, we have to keep in mind the well-being of Canadians at home, which has always been the case, but more now than ever, we're being very explicit in recognizing that that's what the Canadian public expects of its foreign service.
1: Do you think this tactic will bring middle power strategy and trade diversification to life, or are there pieces of the puzzle that we're still missing?
0: Yes, I think so. So, you know, setting that direction and being very, very valuable at the top, and now it goes down to the micro level where, you know, discussions are happening, relations are being built, and opportunities are being brought back to Canadian companies saying, you can export your product here. There's a need for your services in this area. So, you know, while it's a very broad directive from above, it will put into action very urgently activities that are missions abroad that should make it very tangible and very noticeable in concrete terms.
1: All right, Shauna, we'll have to leave it there, but thanks so much.
0: All right, thank you.
1: Shauna Hemingway is a senior special advisor for Mexico and the Americas with the Business Council of Canada and a former diplomat. We reached her in Ottawa. We are 5 minutes before 7 o'clock and World Report here on The Trailbreaker. The short list for the Polaris Song Prize has been revealed. 5 songs competing for the $10,000 prize. Patrick Watson and Martha Wainwright are a pair of them who are competing. This is their duet, House on Fire.

Well, this is Patrick Watson and Martha Wainwright with their duet, House on Fire. It's nominated for the Polaris Song Prize. We're going to let this duo take us right up to World Report. We'll talk again in about 10 minutes.

0: This is World Report. Good morning. I'm Anis Haidari. The Senate committee voting on whether to hold Dr. Anthony Fauci in contempt of Congress has started. He was one of the top U.S. health officials during the COVID-19 pandemic. Fauci refused to answer questions during a tense Senate hearing last week. He was accused of misleading Congress on the origins of the coronavirus. And as the CBC's Steve Futterman reports, today's vote could test Fauci's decision to invoke the Fifth Amendment.
1: It was a week ago that Anthony Fauci faced verbal attacks by Republicans on the Senate Homeland Security Committee.
2: It is a total disgrace what you did to this country.
1: Ohio Senator Bernie Moreno criticized Fauci, accusing him of hiding facts and supporting school closures, mask mandates, and vaccine requirements.
2: Who the f*** do you think you were for doing that?
1: Fauci refused to answer all questions, repeatedly invoking his Fifth Amendment rights, even when GOP Senator Josh Hawley asked the simplest of questions.
3: What day of the week is it today?
4: On the advice of counsel, I respectfully decline to answer based upon my rights under the Fifth Amendment to the Constitution.
3: What color tie are you wearing?
4: On the advice of counsel...
1: It became largely a show for the TV cameras. Fauci fought back, accusing committee chairman Senator Rand Paul of having a personal vendetta against him.
4: The sole reason he is calling me before this committee is to get me to say something that could vindicate his repeated public pledges that I end up, in his words, quote, behind bars.
1: Today, Fauci will again be the focus as the GOP-led committee is expected to vote on whether he should be held in contempt. Fauci received a presidential pardon from Joe Biden. Rand Paul argues the pardon makes a Fifth Amendment claim moot. Steve Futterman, CBC News, Los Angeles.
0: Talks between Israel and Lebanon are expected to resume today. The negotiations coincide with fresh violence breaking out between the two countries. Israel says four of its soldiers were wounded in an explosion yesterday. It happened inside a building in southern Lebanon. As a result, two soldiers are dead. The funeral for one of the soldiers was held in Jerusalem today. Lebanon's health ministry says one person is dead and a dozen are injured following Israel's retaliatory airstrike. U.S. mediated talks continue in Rome. The aim is to facilitate Israel's handover of parts of southern Lebanon to the Lebanese army. Dozens of health workers in the Democratic Republic of the Congo are refusing to work. Workers at the epicenter of the Ebola outbreak say they haven't been paid since it first began in May, and they've abandoned several health facilities. Congolese officials in the past have blamed logistical issues for the payment delays. It all comes as the disease continues to spread rapidly. More than 1,500 people have died, and the number of cases in the country has reached nearly 4,000. Iran says it is close to reaching a deal with Oman over the Strait of Hormuz. The two countries and the U.S. have been negotiating to reopen the critical waterway. Tehran says it has agreed on exact coordinates for new shipping routes. For more on this, we're joined by the CBC's Julia Chapman from London. Julia, what more can you tell us about the deal?
5: Well, while talks between Iran and the U.S. have faltered, Iranian officials have continued to negotiate with Oman, the country on the other side of the Strait of Hormuz. And this news of progress has come from a spokesperson for Iran's foreign ministry. He didn't specify what the coordinates would be, but reports suggest that this would involve ships entering the Persian Gulf through Iranian waters and leaving it through Omani waters. The spokesperson doesn't mention any kind of tolls, which Iran has previously demanded. But he does say this agreement in itself wouldn't

0: guarantee security for ships, and it would depend on third parties not obstructing the process, presumably a reference to the US.
1: We've also seen reports that the US is running low on its weapons arsenal as this war with Iran stretches out. What more can you tell us about that?
0: Well, overnight, President Donald Trump has denied these reports. They came earlier this week from CBS News, which reported that the U.S. is running out of certain precision missiles like the ATACMS and precision strike missiles. There have also been previous reports of shortages of defensive missiles as well. But President Trump says the U.S. has massive amounts of munitions and more are being manufactured. He then threatened to hunt down people who have leaked this kind of information to the media, calling these leaks treasonous statements and saying he would seek long-term jail sentences for them. Researchers analyzing the U.S. action against Iran have indeed found that missile supplies are dwindling, which potentially leaves the country vulnerable in other arenas. They've suggested that it could take another 3 years for the U.S. to replenish its stocks to pre-war levels.
1: Okay, thank you for those details, Julia.
0: You're welcome.
1: That's the CBC's Julia Chapman joining us from London. A powerful El Nino is developing, and the United Nations is warning the weather pattern could push tens of millions of people into acute hunger. As the CBC's Talia Sarve reports, the agency is calling for urgent action before it's too late.
2: Peruvians applaud their president, Keiko Fujimori, as she climbs into an excavator to mark the start of emergency works this week aimed at mitigating the impact of the upcoming El Nino.
3: Entonces, el reto es muy grande.
2: The challenge is a huge one, she says, and we have little time.
4: We have an event we haven't seen, most of us haven't seen in our lifetimes.
2: Jean-Martin Bauer is the director of food security analysis at the World Food Programme. He says the strengthening weather system has authorities on alert. A new UN report reveals 49 million people could be pushed into acute hunger by the event before the end of next year. Central America and Southern Africa are expected to be hit hardest at a time global food security is already low due to world conflicts and climate shocks. The UN is boosting efforts in a handful of vulnerable countries to minimise the system's impacts. Canada won't be spared the El Niño's effects with the warmer winter forecast. Talia Sarve, CBC News, Toronto.
1: Human-caused climate change is doubling the likelihood of Canadian wildfires, says a new report out today. It's examining the conditions that contributed to last month's fires in Ontario and the Northwest Territories. As the CBC's Anand Ram tells us, the World Weather Attribution's findings indicate it is not just a Canadian problem.
5: Seriously, we're encased in flames now.
6: Caught in a terrifying pincer grip of a wildfire.
5: Oh yeah, look over there.
6: It's easy to say how unprecedented this feels, but scenes like this, shot by CN Rail workers surrounded by flames in northern Ontario last month, add to the precedent of a world where this is happening more and more.
5: It's a huge pressure on their organization, needing lots of resources.
6: Jonathan Boucher is a researcher with Natural Resources Canada and a co-author of a new rapid analysis that says human-caused climate change made conditions twice as likely for July's intense fires to burn in Ontario and the Northwest Territories.
5: They burned area at a really rapid rate, so only within a few days and weeks. Large areas have been burned.
6: The study also estimated Ontario could see this as often as every 6 years compared to every 40 in a world without our excess greenhouse gas emissions.
7: 2026 is yet another active year, so four in a row.
6: Mike Flanagan is a fire weather expert at Thompson Rivers University in Kamloops, BC.
7: As we warm, the atmosphere's ability to suck moisture of dead fuels increases rapidly. And unless we see more rain, our fuels are going to be drier.
6: And with millions in the path of the wildfire smoke, experts say it's not a local problem. Frederica Otto is a study co-author with Imperial College London.
8: If you care about anyone but the super rich, you have to stop burning fossil fuels.
6: A stark reminder with months left in Canada's fire season. Anand Ram, CBC News, Toronto.
1: In Calgary, a somber vigil honoring the life of a boy who went missing and never made it home. A choir sings outside Calgary City Hall last night for Parker. The 11-year-old boy with autism vanished in July. His body was found last Wednesday inside a vast network of pipes. Katie McClellan is the Calgary police chief. She spoke at the rally.
9: Over the past few weeks, Parker's name became known across our city.

0: country and beyond. People who have never met him looked for him. They shared his photo. They checked their yards and their garages. They followed every update. They hoped alongside his family.
1: The vigil was a chance for volunteers, police, and the community to grieve. That is the latest national and international news from World Report. Our top story on cbcnews.ca, residents of a town outside Calgary say they are shell-shocked by a large meetup for white supremacists at a local community center. I'm Anis Haidari. This is CBC News.

Good morning and welcome to The Trailbreaker. Good morning, I'm Shannon Scott. Thanks so much for joining us on this Thursday morning, August 6th. Looking to be a sunny start to the day here in Yellowknife as I look out the window here in our studio. Carla Ulrich will have the forecast for us after the 7:30 news, and I will do the current conditions coming up straight ahead. And in this first half hour of our show, for many of us, we enjoy a cup of coffee or two. It's a daily ritual. A few weeks ago, the American Heart Association released some new scientific guidance on coffee consumption. We'll talk to Dr. Christopher Labos to unpack what the new statement suggests about coffee and heart health in particular.

0: It is 11 minutes after 7, and Carla Ulrich is worried that their doctors are going to tell her she can't have her morning coffee. Carla, is this true?
1: Don't do it. No. It's like the one thing. I only have one cup of coffee, though.
0: Well, that, you know what? From what I'm seeing here, from what Dr. Labos had this conversation with Jared Monkman that we'll play for people in just a minute. But too long didn't read. Spoiler alert. The evidence suggests moderate, reasonable coffee consumption. Not a threat to heart health.
1: Not a threat. I was so worried.
0: Yeah. Now don't be worried. Don't if you're sitting there spitting your coffee back out into your cup, that's not what Dr. Labos is going to tell you to do as I sit here with a giant thermos full of it myself. So yes.
1: Maybe I'll go and have a second cup of coffee today just in celebration.
0: That sounds reasonable, right? Moderate, reasonable coffee consumption. That sounds moderate and reasonable to me. How do you take your coffee?
1: I like it with chocolate oat milk.
0: Ooh, sometimes yeah. I put chocolate protein shake in mine.
1: Oh, nice.
0: A little bit of a product. Today I just have cream and a little bit of sweetener. But
1: years ago, I started intermittent fasting. Like I did it for 6 months, yep. But you can't have sugar in the morning. So right. I stopped putting sugar in my coffee and now I can't have it, even though I don't intermittent fast.
0: You got off the taste.
1: Now I'm on protein. No,
0: I don't often put, like I put a little bit of a sweetener in my coffee this morning, but I just do that when I want a little treat. Usually yeah. I'm a no sugar person. But sometimes, you know, you want a little treat.
1: Yeah, that's true. I actually will shoot one in sometimes. I've got like the little brown sugars.
0: Yeah. Yeah. Yeah. Just a little treat or something in
1: but
0: the morning.
1: Yeah. I don't know. Coffee. It's a morning ritual.
0: Well, you don't have to give it up. That's what we're going to learn here straight ahead. Spoilers there for you. Carla, some spoilers for the news. What are we going to talk about?
1: Okay. So coming up at 7:30, the CBC's Samantha Lee tells us about Yellowknife's land shortage and the federal government looks at how nuclear energy could support the North. More on that coming up.
0: All right. Thanks so much, Carla. Carla will be back with the news for us at 7:30. Let's take a look at the current conditions out there right now. We do have an air quality warning still in place for Fort Simpson because of wildfire smoke. And it is smoky in the community there this morning, it looks like. In Fort Chipewyan in the park, cloudy skies and Fort Smith. Fort Chip and Fort Smith, cloudy skies, 12 degrees. In Littlekay, it's 13 degrees. In Fort Resolution, it's 14. Hay River and Enterprise, mostly cloudy and also 14 degrees. In Fort Providence, it's 12. Fort Simpson, smoke and 10. In Sambaquay, it's 9 degrees. In Fort Liard, it's 8. Yellowknife, mainly sunny and 12 degrees. It's also 12 degrees in Gamatee at this hour. In Wequity, mostly cloudy skies and 10 degrees. In Wateea, it's 11. In Wrigley, it's 7. Norman Wells, mostly cloudy and 11 degrees. In Tulita, it's 8 degrees. Fort Good

mainly sunny and 9. Delaney remains the chilly spot this morning. Good morning in Delaney. Partly cloudy skies and 4 degrees. In Fort McPherson, partly cloudy and 11. And Iqaluit holds its title as the warm spot this morning, this hour. Partly cloudy skies and 14 degrees already in Iqaluit. Inuvik just behind, partly cloudy skies and 13 degrees in Inuvik. In Tuktoyaktuk, sunny and 11. Pawlatuk, mainly sunny and 10. Sax Harbor and Ulahuktuk both sitting at 11 degrees. And in Koluktuk and Cambridge Bay, it's 10 degrees, with Cambridge Bay seeing northeast winds gusting at 44 kilometers an hour.

0: Well, I'm sure for many of you out there, like for Carla and I, a cup of coffee is a daily ritual. Maybe one with breakfast and some more mid-morning, and maybe still a little more later in the day. Among other things, all that caffeine can feel like a perk, a little assist getting through the day. A few weeks ago, the American Heart Association released a new statement about coffee consumption, and we've asked Dr. Christopher Labos to help unpack what it suggests about coffee and heart health. Dr. Labos is a cardiologist and epidemiologist. He spoke earlier with the CBC's Jared Monkman.
1: Dr. Labos, good morning.
2: Good morning.
1: First off, why has the American Heart Association issued a new scientific statement about caffeine?
2: Well, I think there's a few factors that are playing into it. One, there have been some new studies over the past couple of years, particularly looking at coffee consumption and arrhythmia risk. It's also been a couple of years since there's been any official statement on caffeine as a nutritional issue with regard to cardiovascular disease. And there has been a lot of talk recently about energy drinks, here in Quebec. So I think for a number of reasons, it was felt that an update was probably required.
1: Why has it been hard over the years to study the health effects of coffee drinking?
2: Well, I mean, the big issue is that randomized controlled trials, like the ones that were just published, are actually pretty rare because it's very hard to recruit people to join a randomized controlled trial. I mean, part of the issue is, if you think about it, if I was trying to recruit you for a study and I told you, like, come join the study and, if I flip a coin and it comes up heads, you keep drinking coffee as normal. And if it comes up tails, you stop drinking coffee for the next 10 years so we can see what happens with your heart attack and stroke risk. Most people would say, thanks, but no thanks. It's very hard to convince people to change their daily habits. And this is true of not just of coffee, but of, food research in general. So it's very hard to do studies like this, which is why the publication of two large studies in quick succession, is kind of big news.
1: What's the study just about coffee or caffeine from other sources like energy drinks?
2: When we talk about coffee, we're talking about caffeine. That's the active ingredient. That's what we worry about it with regard to our heart. But when you're doing nutritional epidemiology like this, we tend to focus on coffee consumption because, especially in North America, that's where most people get their caffeine. So we tend to talk about coffee consumption, but in reality, what we should be talking about is caffeine. It's just that there aren't many other sources apart from coffee and tea that are, that most people will get their caffeine from.
1: So with all that in mind, is coffee bad for your heart? Will it cause a heart attack?
2: Well, the short answer is no. The longer answer is a little bit more nuanced because part of the issue here is that we have to rely on observational research because we don't have many randomized controlled studies. Observational research is basically what you do is you don't intervene in people's lives. You let them drink and eat whatever they want. And then you look to see if they have any heart disease down the road. And that's problematic because the people who drink a lot of coffee are going to be very different than the people who drink very little coffee for many other reasons beyond their coffee consumption. And so then it becomes very hard to tease out, was it the coffee or was it the other factors that influence their cardiovascular risk?
1: Is there evidence that coffee can actually lower your blood pressure?
2: There is, but let's look at why that might be potentially problematic. So let's say you and I were going to do a study. And we get about 10,000 people and, we're going to do an observational study. So we're going to ask them, how much coffee do you drink? And they're going to tell us, we're going to write that down. And then we're going to measure their blood pressure and we're going to write that down. And we're going to look to see if there's a risk between, if there's a link between their coffee consumption and their blood pressure. And you will find most likely that the people who drink a lot of coffee have lower blood pressure. The issue becomes, how do you know that that's real? Is it that coffee lowers blood pressure, or is it that people with high blood pressure tend to limit their coffee consumption, right? And
1: right.
2: It's hard to know if it's A leads to B or if B leads to A, and that's the problem with observational research when you don't have a lot of randomized controlled studies.
1: Yeah, you can't control for confounding factors like you mentioned there. What about the other cardiovascular risk factors like diabetes and cholesterol?
2: Well, for cholesterol, it's pretty straightforward. We know that coffee doesn't affect it one way or the other, and that's because cholesterol is largely genetically mediated for most people. For diabetes, it's interesting because you have the same issues at play that you do with blood pressure, right? It's hard to know if it's reverse causation or not. But with diabetes, you have an extra factor that's kind of problematic, which is a lot of the stuff that people are drinking out there is not really coffee. It's sort of like a milkshake that has coffee flavor to it, right? Because it has whipped cream and like all these vanilla flavorings and a lot of added sugar. And so these things are obviously not good for your health. So when we talk about coffee, we have to be talking about actual black coffee, not the stuff that has that's loaded with sugar and calories, because that's obviously not good for you.
1: You also mentioned that some studies had looked at the effect of coffee in developing arrhythmias or irregular heartbeats. Tell us more about that.
2: Yeah, so these are the big developments in the past couple of years. So there's been two big studies. So for people keeping notes for the quiz later, the studies were called the CRAVE and DECAF. And they were interesting because the CRAVE study was, rather than telling people, you know, don't drink coffee for, you know, 10 years, what they did was they told people drink coffee one day, but not the other. So they had a one day on, one day off schedule. And when they did that and hooked people up to cardiac monitors, they found that the coffee days were not associated with an increased risk of arrhythmias. There was no arrhythmia risk associated with drinking coffee. There were more skip beats and people felt more palpitations, but it didn't translate into arrhythmias like atrial fibrillation, which is, you know, an arrhythmia that increases your stroke risk. So, and then the DECAF study largely reinforced that, suggested maybe even a decreased risk of atrial fibrillation recurrence. But taken together, it's pretty clear that coffee does not provoke arrhythmias. It doesn't cause arrhythmias in people, but it could potentially cause skipped beats and palpitations. So if you're somebody who feels the effects of coffee a lot, maybe you want to cut back, you know, go cut back from four double espressos a day to maybe one.
1: Yeah, it's a good recommendation there for sure. Dr. Labos, thank you so much for your time.
2: My pleasure. Take care.
0: Dr. Christopher Labos is a cardiologist and epidemiologist. He was speaking with CBC Weekender host Jared Monkman. Well, we are 21 minutes after 7 o'clock. The Yukon government's research farm opened its gates to the public this week. It's an experimental space, often trying out new vegetables and grains to test what will grow north of 60. The CBC's Gabrielle Planka took a tour yesterday to hear what's taking root this season.
3: Hi, my name is Erin McBrien. I am the agriculture research technician. So that means that I run the boots on the ground portion of the farm, and I help a STEP student coordinate the jobs that we need to do around here, which vary from collecting data, harvesting, planting, preparing the soil. There's everything that we need to do here to keep it running smoothly as an operational farm.
4: We're standing in the middle, essentially, of the plots right now. Can you take me to the thing that did the best or is doing the best this season?
3: The plants that always do best every year are pretty much unmistakably the hasscaps. They're a very hardy fruit, and they so that means they can withstand cold temperatures.
4: How can you tell that it's doing well by looking at it?
3: By the leaf color, so a darker green is wonderful. The peeling bark is also a normal thing to have happen on many hasscap plants. That is their natural state. Also big, nice ripe berries are always a very good indicator of a happy hasscap plant.
4: You see hasscaps all over the place in the Yukon, and I'm from BC, and before I moved here, I'd never heard of them. Where are they from?
3: They're originally from Russia.
4: Oh.
3: And they were then called the honeyberry plant, which we've moved away from and started selectively breeding for larger and sweeter berries. All of the ones here are originating from the University of Saskatchewan's breeding program.
4: And how many rows of hasscaps are here?
3: There are four rows of hasscaps. Three varieties per row, totaling 60 bushes.
4: Wow. What do you do with the berries?
3: We donate most of the berries.
4: To where?
3: To the food bank.

0: Oh, that's so nice. Okay, can you take me somewhere and tell me about a plant that helped you learn a lot this season?
1: Yeah. So an area that we're learning a lot, that's giving us a lot of information, it's not doing super well yet because we haven't nailed down our practice, is our regenerative agriculture plot. We started with a mix of brome, timothy hay, and alfalfa, and then we had it eaten down by some goats, and then we seeded it the following year with barley. But this didn't really turn out because the alfalfa came back with an inordinate amount of vigor. So we need to figure out a way to plant something that will outcompete this alfalfa.
0: Does the alfalfa have the little purple flowers on it?
1: Yes, alfalfa. There's two varieties of alfalfa in here. There's the ones with the purple flowers, and then there's another one with the yellow flowers. The yellow flowered one is a Siberian alfalfa.
0: Okay. And why grow brome grass, and why is this plot here essentially? Like, why is it cool to learn something about how to grow this specifically?
1: So learning how to grow this, this is just a really good demonstration for soil development, which was what our goal was here. The grasses and the alfalfa, their roots grow at different depths. So having the alfalfa with that taproot, they can reach further down to grab different nutrients, whereas the grass has more shorter roots, so it's at more of a surface level to just differ and break up the soil construct and sort of help the microbial activity within the soil to create a healthier crop in the long run.
0: What is something here that you would say surprises people the most often to see it growing?
1: I think what surprises people the most when they come out here is typically the corn.
0: Ooh, let's go look at the corn. I didn't know you could grow corn in the Yukon. Have we always been able to grow corn here?
1: We haven't always been able to grow corn here. This has been, it's a positive aspect of climate change that we've been trying to demonstrate over the years. It's also an educational activity for students to understand their impact on plant life and show them where their food comes from, which is something that's often missing from our modern society, I find.
0: Whoa, it looks like corn.
1: Yeah.
0: I don't know why I'm surprised, but I mean...
1: Perfect crop. What surprises people the most? Exhibit A.
0: Totally. I guess to describe it, I mean, anyone who's driven past a cornfield down south knows what those big leafy stalks look like. And this looks exactly like that, except it only comes up to maybe the hip, maybe the knee?
1: Yes. So ours is really short this year. Because we had such a cold spring, it ended up being a little bit stunted.
0: Is this the first year for the corn? Have you tried corn grown in the Yukon before? Tasted it?
1: This is our fourth year with the corn. I have tried it. It is absolutely wonderfully sweet and delicious. I've eaten it raw. I've cooked it. A lot of it's been donated to the food bank. It's lovely.
0: What do you hope people take away that came to Demonstration Day here?
1: I hope that people take away that came to Demonstration Day that there is really no wrong answer. Everything's a trial. Get your hands dirty. Get connected to your food.
2: Well, that was Aaron McBrien, an agricultural research technician with the Yukon government, speaking with the CBC's Gabrielle Planka. They were taking a tour of the research garden that the Yukon government has over there in the Yukon. I'd love to hear what you like to grow in your garden. I have a community garden plot. There's someone down there trying to grow corn. I can't wait to see how well it does. It's pretty tall so far. I always like to grow beets, though this year my beets have failed spectacularly. Kohlrabis, though, seem to be doing well. What do you like to grow? What do you have the best success with? What do you wish you could grow here in the NWT? Send us a text, 867-446-4659, or leave us a message at 1-866-271-9957. That's a text at 867-446-4659.

about a minute away from the regional news. And coming up after the news, wildfires have been burning across Europe, including in France. And one Yellowknifer has been watching the situation closely. We'll hear from Carole Musialek and about what it was like when her parents had to flee an encroaching fire. And then researchers have calculated that recent wildfires in the NWT are twice as likely to have occurred in this warming world. We'll learn how they got to that number and how it might compare to other jurisdictions facing increased fire risks.

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1: Thanks, Shannon, and good morning. Trying to find a place to live in Yellowknife can feel like there's nowhere to go. That's what the city is feeling, too. While federal governments tout multi-million dollar housing funds, Deputy Mayor Rob Warburton says money can't buy land that isn't available. The CBC's Samantha Lee has more.
2: Yellowknife's vacancy rate has been on the decline and currently sits at 1.3%. Deputy Mayor Warburton says while there is no immediate fix, the council's efforts to add affordable rental and private property starts with development.
3: Land is the thing that we just need to have happen because none of the rest of it can really happen if we're trying to do a dozen lots at a time here and there around the city. That's not going to kind of meet what we need.
2: This type of development means getting territorial land transferred, a process involving multi-government reviews and Indigenous consultations. The territorial government says its primary focus is public housing, like the upcoming 50-unit development. They also say they work with the federal government on financial incentives to help private market renters. But Warburton says the developers need ground to build on. Later this month, City Council votes on a 25-year community plan, which Warburton says is a key legal step required to requesting that land from the territory. Samantha Lee, CBC News, Yellowknife.
1: The Northwest Territories government is providing extra support to commercial fishers, and that should help to expand the Hay River Fish Plant's sales and production. The Commercial Fishery Support Program will give fuel rebates for fish plant deliveries and domestic sales. There is support for equipment, training, and recruitment as well. The government says the more fishers deliver to the Hay River plant, the more support they get. It says the commercial fishery produced 850,000 pounds of fresh cold water fish last summer. In May, the Canadian Food Inspection Agency approved the plant to sell fish throughout Canada and internationally. The federal government is looking for new ways nuclear energy could support the North. It gave a little more than $4 million to a defense company late last month. The CBC's Devin Tredinnick has the details.
4: Daniel Sachs is the CEO of Canadian Strategic Missions Corporation. He says the goal is to get this technology into the field by 2030.
5: We're working on building micro nuclear reactors. That's very small nuclear reactors, deployable into the Arctic to replace the diesel generators that are up there powering communities.
4: It's still unclear where in the north it'll go, but Sachs says it will bring new, clean, and reliable energy. Ryan Clark is a director with Canadian Nuclear Laboratories. He says nuclear energy could solve an energy deficit in the north. Whereas some communities have a constant need to bring in diesel, Clark says a microreactor would solve that.
6: So that means you put the fuel in and it could not, you might not need to import, re-import for a decade to two decades. So that would be a really interesting one right now because the North has very, very long supply chains and is very, very dependent on the South for those.
4: Clark also says it would benefit the environment. Currently, there are no commercial microreactors up and running in Canada. So whether any of this happens remains to be seen. Devin Tredinnick, CBC News, Yellowknife.
1: And in a breakthrough for Northwest Territories teen basketball, the U17 boys team defeated Newfoundland 101 points to 76 at a provincial tournament. This marks the territory's first U17 victory over a provincial team. Head coach Jose Esteban says it's a big win for basketball across the north.
7: It just goes to show like all the hard work that the players have put in, that the coaches have put in, all the hours, you know, practice times that we go through

0: You know, it's coming to fruition and it's growing, the game of basketball in the North.
1: Team captain Leo Debogorski says it was a team effort, which included two players from Nunavut and one from the Yukon.
0: Basketball in general, like, I've loved it for so long, and being able to play at the national level, like, against the best players in my age group in Canada, it's amazing.
1: The U-17s have two games left to play today, one at 9 a.m. and again at 5:30 p.m. Both will be live streamed under the Canada Basketball YouTube channel. And that's the CBC News for 7:30. I'm Carla Ulrich. For news from across the North anytime, check out our website at cbc.ca/north. I'll be back with your regional news at 8:30. 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
2: Thanks, Carla. That's great news for that basketball team.
1: I know. That must have been so exciting.
2: Yeah, and like a decisive win. Like, that's not, you know, a point or two.
1: That's true.
2: That's a lot. Great work for them. Congratulations to everybody involved.
1: Yes.
2: Are you a basketball player, Carla?
1: No, I have a joke that I thought I was an athlete because I used to play baseball, which It's very athletic, but it's an easier sport to play. But even when I was in grade 9, I tried out for volleyball and made the C team. We didn't win a single game, but I still was like, I'm an athlete.
2: Well, you know what? You were playing. You were putting in the work. I was building sandcastles in the outfield at T-ball. So.
1: Oh, so you weren't in it. But you were.
2: I was a dancer.
1: Artistic.
2: I was a dancer. Yeah. Yeah. Yeah, that was more my speed than balls flying at my face.
1: Well, I should have spent more time nurturing my artistic side. Maybe I'd have an Oscar by now.
2: I don't.
1: Instead of pretending I was an athlete.
2: You know what? I'm sure you did very well.
1: Yeah.
2: I'm sure you did very well. And I mean, you're tall, so you could have hit the volleyballs over the net, right?
1: Oh, God.
2: No? She doesn't even know what I'm talking about.
1: No, I probably did. Well, it was like the what is it, the serve?
2: Yeah.
1: It was always the overhand serve I wanted to do, and I never could. Well, I'm only an underhand serve.
2: Well, you know, you can practice and get better at it now.
1: Yeah.
2: What's coming up in the forecast, Carla?
1: So in Fort Chippewyan and Wood Buffalo National Park and Fort Smith, you're looking at cloudy with a chance of showers and a high of 18. Lutzel Cay, cloudy with a chance of showers and a high of 14. Fort Resolution, a mix of sun and cloud and a high of 17. Hay River and Enterprise, a mix of sun and cloud with a chance of showers and a high of 20. Fort Providence, Kakiza, Fort Liard, Nahanni Butte, and Samba Cay, a mix of sun and cloud and a high of 23. In Fort Simpson and Jean Marie River, there's an air quality warning. Also a mix of sun and cloud and a high of 22. Yellowknife, Wequity, Wati, Gamatee, and Bechicon, a mix of sun and cloud and a high of 18. Wrigley and Norman Wells and Toledo, a mix of sun and cloud and a high of 22. Fort Good Hope, sunny and a high of 27. Delaney, a mix of sun and cloud and a high of 17. Colville Lake, clearing, fog patches and a high of 20. Fort McPherson and Sigachik, clearing and a high of 24. Iqaluit, a mix of sun and cloud and a high of 23. Inuvik and Tuktoyaktuk, sunny and a high of 23. In Politic, sunny and a high of 16. Sax Harbor and Uluhaktuk, sunny and a high of 13. And Corluktuk and Cambridge Bay, a mix of sun and cloud and a high of 17.
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0: It's a scene many Northerners are all too familiar with. A wildfire burning near your community gets too close, and suddenly you're forced to leave your home and make your way to an evacuation center. Now, thousands of people in Europe are facing the same thing. In France, wildfires have been burning for weeks after a series of deadly heat waves. One, near Bordeaux, has forced 240,000 people to evacuate from their homes. Yellowknifer Carole Musialek has been watching that fire closely. She's from Bordeaux and her parents still live there. They were forced to flee the fire, which came within 10 kilometers of their home. They are back at home now. They're fine, and so is their house. But for Carole, it brings up memories of the summer of 2023, when so much of the NWT had to evacuate. I spoke to her earlier. Carole, hello.
1: Hello.
0: How are your parents doing?
1: They're doing good. They're relieved now.
0: I'm sure. I'm sure you're pretty relieved as well.
1: Yeah, I was. It was a very anxious time because my parents, they don't have very close family in Bordeaux, where we're from. So they were kind of on their own, and I was talking to them, and managing that being away from home was quite stressful.
0: I can imagine. Can you maybe paint us a little bit of a picture? Tell us about this place where your parents live.
1: Yeah, so my parents are on the outskirts of Bordeaux. So it's the suburb, it's very residential. There is forest around, and the whole region, clearly the whole southwest of France is a forest that was planted by Napoleon a long time ago. And it's, I think we call it a maritime pine. It's a type of pine tree, and it burns really well. So that's a very forested area, and the suburb where my parents are has forest and residences, of course.
0: Yeah, I've seen a picture of this forest. It doesn't look like a forest like maybe a northern listener would picture. It's arranged quite specifically.
1: Yeah, I think in French they call it an artificial forest because it was planted. The region used to be a swamp, basically, a long time ago. And it's Napoleon who decided to have it dried up by planting those pine trees. So it covers a big, big area in the southwest of France.
0: So this fire, can you describe it as you've heard it described to you of the fire and what happened?
1: Yeah, it was... People were saying some kind of monster fire. It was very sudden because I think it started the Wednesday, and they called for evacuation for my parents on the Saturday night. But people were evacuated on day two of that fire. The winds were very strong and coming from the west, so pushing the fire to Bordeaux, which is a big city. So I think they were kind of surprised by the speed it spread.
0: Yeah, what was your parents' experience like with this evacuation?
1: For my parents, I mean, they've had fire in the past, so I know they thought about what they would take with them if they were going away, but I think they didn't expect it at all. And the order, I think it's just an order on your phone. You're not, you know, you don't get a warning beforehand. So it came late at night, but my parents were asleep and my mom doesn't keep her cell phone on during the night. So I knew the fire wasn't close to the house, so it wasn't a life-threatening event for them at that point. It was just like a preventive measure. To evacuate people bit by bit and not to have to evacuate the whole city of Bordeaux suddenly if it came to that. So I let my parents sleep and I called them early in the morning to tell them, okay, you need to get out of there because there's an evacuation order. Because being older, close to 80, they don't go on social media. And I stayed up all night. And when it was a decent hour to wake up my parents with the home phone, I called them. And they were kind of emotional when they heard about that.
0: Oh, absolutely. You would be. Absolutely. And we discussed their house is okay. They are okay.
1: They are okay, yeah.
0: Where did they go when they left?
1: So on the morning when I called my mom, She was kind of emotional and she didn't really know what to do anymore. So basically she called the, what would be the police in France, the equivalent, the local police, municipal police. And they decided to come and pick them up in an ambulance and bring them to the evacuation center. And my parents were pretty upset because it's a huge space. It can welcome like thousands and thousands of people who sleep on cots, right? And it's always bright and it's noisy. So a very good friend of mine ended up picking them up on the same day they were evacuated. So they stayed with a friend of mine north of Bordeaux.
0: Did you ever imagine that your parents would be going through an evacuation like we did in 2023?
1: Definitely not. I have a very small family. It's my parents and me. So now we can say that all the members of the family were evacuated once in their life. I was scared for them a few years ago. There was a big fire, maybe 30.

0: 30 kilometers away from them. So I had talked to them being prepared to that kind of situations. But I never imagined it would come so close to Bordeaux. Like technically, that fire was less than 10 kilometers away from my parents' house.
1: How has it been for you, having to have these conversations with your parents, staying up all night? Has it brought things up, like hearkening back to 2023?
0: Yeah, definitely. There was a lot of kind of comparing. I know we shouldn't compare, but you know, you still do it. I was on a 24 hours news channel from France for that whole weekend. And it was actually interesting to see the differences, but we have different context as well, because here we're very isolated and we have only one road. But in France, there's always an evacuation route, right? So yeah, it reminded me, yeah, definitely of the evacuation of 2023.
1: What differences did you see when you were watching the news coverage between this evacuation in France and the one here in 2023?
0: They seemed prepared. The leaders, they seemed prepared. The chain of command was really obvious when you watched it. I know the orders comes from regional or probably the president himself, but then it's the towns and villages who have a mayor, and that's those towns that deal with the evacuation and the notice to the people, and they know where to direct them to. It seemed very well organized, and they set up an evacuation center super fast, even though it never happened before, like such an evacuation. So they seemed prepared. They didn't seem to be any confusion to who has what kind of role.
1: So how, now that your parents are back at home, how are they reflecting on what happened?
0: They're just relieved. They're mostly relieved that the fire didn't progress. They managed to stop it before it reached the village. And the reflection is that it was a bit chaotic for them to wake up in the morning and to realize that they should have evacuated. So it was scary, very emotional. But I think with time, they will, you know, it will get better for them.
1: I certainly hope that it does. Carole, thank you so much for sharing this story with us.
0: Yeah, thank you. No worries.
1: That was Yellowknifer Carole Musialek. Her parents were forced to evacuate their home near Bordeaux, France, because of a massive wildfire. Well, we are 16 minutes before 6 o'clock here on The Trailbreaker. New research is suggesting that recent wildfires in the NWT are about twice as likely to have occurred because of fossil fuel-driven climate change. The work was published by Imperial College London's World Weather Attribution Initiative. Frédéric Otto is a professor of climate science at the Centre for Environmental Policy, and she joins us this morning. Professor Otto, good morning. Professor Otto, do we have you there? Good morning. We're just having a little bit of trouble getting Professor Otto there. Hello, Professor Otto?
2: Yeah, I can hear you well.
1: Good morning. Thank you. We're having trouble hearing you on our end. Thank you for being patient. Thanks so much for joining us today. We've heard this storyline before, that we ought to expect more frequent and devastating fire seasons. Why do you think it's valuable to quantify how much more likely these fire events are?
2: I think it's valuable because it links what we experience with human-induced, with the relatively abstract science of human-induced climate change. And we are always talking about sort of future climate change and global mean temperatures. But we have now 1.4 degrees of global warming. And that means that in the Northwest Territories, we see about a doubling of fire weather conditions already. And when we keep burning fossil fuels, that means we will see even more. And a doubling might not sound a lot, but when you see what's happening right now and how firefighters are stretched, how health systems are struggling, because of course it's not just the fires itself, but also the smoke, I think it really brings into perspective what these abstract numbers mean.
1: Yeah, can you explain for us what exactly you learned about the NWT and the and forest fires?
2: So we looked in this study, particularly we looked at two different regions, so the NWT and Ontario, and we found that in both regions, climate change makes the fire weather more extreme. So there's an increase in the intensity of fire weather conditions. And in the Northwest Territories,

0: region a stronger increase than we would maybe expect if we just looked at other regions or just look at an average over Canada. And therefore, it's important to look also at different regions and look what's distinct there.
1: Yeah. How did you go about doing this research?
0: So the main idea behind these attribution studies is that we start with, we define what has actually happened. So what is causing the impact? And in this case, it was in the Northwest Territories, it was about 30 days of very intense fire weather conditions. So low rainfall, low humidity, very high temperatures. And then we look at, okay, in the world we live in today, how often do we expect these kind of events to occur, and find that it's actually not very rare. It's about a 1 in 6 year event. So it's to be expected quite frequently. And then we do what we call the attribution step. Because we know very well how many greenhouse gases have been put into the atmosphere since the beginning of the Industrial Revolution, we can take them out of the atmosphere of climate models. So that's the same kind of models that are also used for the weather forecast. And then look, okay, have the conditions changed because of the additional greenhouse gases? Would we have seen these events more often or less often? And we see that in this case, without climate change, we would have seen such conditions at least twice less likely. So we would have seen them only once every 12 years. And this is actually a quite conservative estimate. So when we just use observations and statistical models, the change because of climate change is even bigger. So it might be that because the climate models don't quite represent all important aspects of the weather, that that the change in reality is bigger than the just the twice as likely. So this is really a conservative estimate.
1: Yeah, I'm wondering, I understand that it's a conservative estimate, but I'm wondering how significant this result is. Is two times more likely a lot?
0: Two times more likely is a lot. Especially if two times more likely is sort of the conservative estimate. Two times more likely doesn't sound a lot, but it means that, this year the burnt area in the Northwest Territory is tracking so far with the worst year on record. And of course, we'll have to see how the season turns out. If it will be that bad. But in the last 5 years, Canada has seen overall terrible fire weather years, and that is just, and I'm saying just here in quotation marks, a doubling in the likelihood. But it's noticeable on the ground as a really significant change in what a fire season means like, and puts huge strain on the firefighting system. But of course, it also means that not every fire can be attended to, and it means people have to evacuate twice as often as they would have in the past, and that is it means a completely different situation, even if the number doesn't sound very much.
1: And you also looked at Ontario. How does the NWT compare to Ontario?
0: So while on average, sort of when we look at both, we looked at two different ways of how you can define fire weather in both states. We looked at the 7 days and the whole month of weather conditions, and while on average there is a doubling, when you look at the details you can see that especially on the short term there is a stronger increase in the fire weather in the Northwest Territory compared to Ontario. And that is because while in Ontario we only see this driven by the increase in high temperatures, in the Northwest Territories we also see a decrease in rainfall in the summer month. And that means that especially on the shorter time scale, so the 7 days, these short periods of very high fire weather conditions have increased more in the Northwest Territory than in Ontario.
1: What difference do you think that it should make to residents to know this information, that fire is two times more likely because of climate change?
0: Well, the two times more likely is not the important part of this story. The important part is that because of human-induced climate change, so because of the burning of fossil fuels, the fire situation in Canada and the fire weather conditions have already quite dramatically changed. And as long as we keep burning fossil fuels,

0: will only get worse, and every fire season will get hotter and hotter. And that is, I think, the most important lesson to learn, that if you want to stop these fire seasons from getting even more difficult every year, we have to stop burning fossil fuels. And that's something that we need to demand from our political leaders as really important if they care about the livelihoods of the people in every country.
1: Yeah, what at a government or policy level, how do you think that this information is valuable?
0: So I think it's valuable because it shows that climate change is not something that happens in the future and to someone else, but that it has a huge material impact on the citizens of all parts of Canada today and of all parts of the world. But also it shows that there are some things that can be done in terms of adaptation, there can be more coordination, better management, in terms of firefighting, but especially in Canada, that is already quite good. And that also means there are limits to adaptation. And so policymakers really need to understand that we cannot adapt to this rapidly changing climate. We have to stop the climate from changing ever more.
1: Yeah, what do you think residents and governments should be doing to stop climate from changing even more?
0: We need to transition away from the fossil fuels. And that means no new fossil fuel exploration, no new fossil fuel extraction, and to be much faster with changing the systems that we have now. We know how to do transport on the ground without using fossil fuels. We know what needs to be done to insulate homes, to change the way how homes are heated, to move away from fossil fuels, and that has to be a priority in terms of implementation. Of course, it costs money in the short term, but it saves so much money in the medium to long term. Because, I mean, one thing that these studies show is that climate change that we already have is hugely expensive.
1: Professor Otto, we're going to have to leave it there, but I appreciate your time this morning.
0: Thank you.
1: Frederic Otto is a professor of climate science at the Centre for Environmental Policy at Imperial College in London. Well, we are just about 2.5 minutes before 8 o'clock. This is another song that is nominated for the Polaris Song Prize. This is Charlotte Day with Lean featuring Sia Gray.

I'm too undone by your love and I can't get enough. Well, this is Charlotte Day Wilson and Sia Gray with Lean, this song nominated for the Polaris Song Prize on the shortlist. That's bringing us right up to the end of our show for today. Thanks so much for listening. I'm Shannon Scott. We'll talk again tomorrow.

0: This is World Report. Good morning. I'm Anis Haidari. A U.S. Senate committee has found Dr. Anthony Fauci in contempt of Congress. Fauci was a leading health official for the United States during the COVID-19 pandemic. He refused to answer questions during a tense Senate hearing last week. Fauci was accused of misleading Congress on the origins of the coronavirus. For more on this, we're joined by journalist Steve Futterman. Steve, what happened at today's hearing?
1: Well, this was quite a contentious hearing. In the end, the bottom line is that the vote was taken and that Anthony Fauci is being held in contempt of Congress for refusing to answer those 111 questions last week. He took the Fifth Amendment on all of them. The hearing, as I mentioned, was quite contentious. Democrats opposing the contempt motion, Republicans supporting it. This was Rand Paul. He's the chairman. He's been behind this contempt motion.
2: Many of these questions can be answered only by Dr. Fauci. He answered none of them.
1: Democrats were furious at what Paul was doing. They responded in kind, saying that this is just a horrible precedent.
3: The chairman is now asking the committee to take a vote that could harm our ability to conduct future investigations and disregards constitutional protections long recognized by the U.S. Senate.
1: But the vote went exactly along party lines, 8 Republicans in favor of the contempt motion, 7 Democrats against it, so he has been held in contempt.
0: Okay, so what can we expect next?
1: Well, the big question is, will this go now before the total Senate? Normally, the way this works is the committee holds him in contempt, and then it goes to the full U.S. Senate. And because of the filibuster rule and everything, this would basically die on arrival at the Senate. But Rand Paul wants to send it directly to the Justice Department, bypassing the full Senate. This is a bit unprecedented. We could have a really major showdown about the powers of the Senate, the Fifth Amendment. Many, many constitutional issues could come up if this goes directly to the Justice Department.
0: Okay, Steve Futterman watching this for us in Los Angeles. Thank you.
1: Thank you, Anis.
0: Talks between Israel and Lebanon are expected to resume today. The negotiations coincide with fresh violence breaking out between the two countries. Israel says 4 of its soldiers were wounded in an explosion yesterday. It happened inside a building in southern Lebanon. As a result, 2 soldiers are dead. The funeral for one of the soldiers was held in Jerusalem today. Lebanon's health ministry says one person is dead and a dozen are injured following Israel's retaliatory airstrike. The U.S. mediated talks continue in Rome. The aim is to facilitate Israel's handover of parts of southern Lebanon to the Lebanese army. Iran says it is close to reaching a deal with Oman over the Strait of Hormuz. The two countries and the U.S. have been negotiating to reopen the critical waterway. Tehran says it has agreed on exact coordinates for new shipping routes. For more on this, we're joined by the CBC's Julia Chapman in London. Julia, what more can you tell us about this deal?
4: Well, while talks between Iran and the U.S. have faltered, Iranian officials have continued to negotiate with Oman, the country on the other side of the Strait of Hormuz. And this news of progress has come from a spokesperson for Iran's foreign ministry. He didn't specify what the coordinates would be, but reports suggest that this would involve ships entering the Persian Gulf through Iranian waters and leaving it through Omani waters. The spokesperson doesn't mention any kind of tolls, which Iran has previously demanded. But he does say this agreement in itself wouldn't guarantee security for ships, and it would depend on third parties not obstructing the process, presumably a reference to the U.S.
0: We've also seen reports that the U.S. is running low on its weapons arsenal as this war with Iran stretches out. What more can you tell us about that?
4: Well, overnight, President Donald Trump has denied these reports. They came earlier this week from CBS News, which reported that the U.S. is running out of certain precision missiles like the ATACMS and precision strike missiles. There have also been previous reports of shortages of defensive missiles as well. But President Trump says the U.S. has massive amounts of munitions and more are being manufactured. He then threatened to hunt down people who have leaked this kind of information to the media, calling these leaks treasonous statements and saying he would seek long-term jail sentences for them. Researchers analyzing the U.S. action against Iran have indeed found that missile supplies are dwindling, which potentially leaves the country vulnerable in other arenas. They've suggested that it could take another 3 years for the U.S. to replenish its stocks to pre-war levels.
0: Okay, thank you for those details, Julia.
4: You're welcome.
0: That's the CBC's Julia Chapman joining us from London. Dozens of health workers in the Democratic Republic of the Congo are refusing to work. Workers at the epicenter of the Ebola outbreak say they haven't been paid since it first began in May, and they've abandoned several health facilities. Congolese officials in the past have blamed logistical issues for payment delays. This all comes as the disease continues to spread rapidly. More than 1,500 people have died, and the number of cases in the country has reached nearly 4,000. A powerful El Nino is developing, and the United Nations is warning that the weather pattern could push tens of millions of people into acute hunger. As the CBC's Talia Sarve reports, the agency is calling for urgent action before it's too late.
5: Peruvians applaud their president, Keiko Fujimori, as she climbs into an excavator to mark the start of emergency works this week aimed at mitigating the impact of the upcoming El Niño.
6: Entonces, el reto es muy grande.
5: The challenge is a huge one, she says, and we have little time.
7: We have an event we haven't seen, most of us haven't seen in our lifetimes.
5: Jean-Martin Bauer is the director of food security analysis at the World Food Programme. He says the strengthening weather system has authorities on alert. A new UN report reveals 49 million people could be pushed into acute hunger by the event before the end of next year. Central America and Southern Africa are expected to be hit hardest at a time global food security is already low due to world conflicts and climate shocks. The UN is boosting efforts in a handful of vulnerable countries to minimise the system's impacts. Canada won't be spared the El Niño's effects with the warmer winter forecast. Talia Sarve, CBC News, Toronto.
0: Human-caused climate change is doubling the likelihood of Canadian wildfires. That's according to a new report out today. It's examining the conditions that contributed to last month's fires in Ontario and the Northwest Territories. As the CBC's Anand Ram tells us, the World Weather Attribution's findings indicate it is not just a Canadian problem.
8: Seriously, we're encased in flames now.
9: Caught in a terrifying pincer grip of a wildfire.
8: Oh yeah, look over there.
9: Scenes like this, shot by CN Rail workers surrounded by flames in northern Ontario last month, add to the precedent of a world where this is happening more and more.
8: It's a huge pressure on their organization, needing lots of resources.
9: Jonathan Boucher is a researcher with Natural Resources Canada and a co-author of a new rapid analysis that says human-caused climate change made conditions twice as likely for July's intense fires to burn in Ontario and the Northwest Territories. The study also estimated Ontario could see this as often as every 6 years compared to every 40 in a world without our excess greenhouse gas emissions.
10: 2026 is yet another active year, so four in a row.
9: Mike Flanagan is a fire weather expert at Thompson Rivers University in Kamloops, BC.
10: As we warm, the atmosphere's ability to suck moisture of dead fuels increases rapidly.
9: And with millions in the path of the wildfire smoke, experts say it's not a local problem. Frederica Otto is a study co-author with Imperial College London.
11: If you care about anyone but the super rich, you have to stop burning fossil fuels.
9: A stark reminder with months left in Canada's fire season. Anand Ram, CBC News, Toronto.
0: In Calgary, a somber vigil honoring the life of a boy who went missing and never made it home. A choir sings outside Calgary City Hall last night for Parker. The 11-year-old boy with autism vanished in July. His body was found last Wednesday inside a vast network of pipes. Katie McClellan is the Calgary police chief. She spoke at the rally.
12: Over the past few weeks, Parker's name became known across our city, our country, and beyond. People who have never met him looked for him. They shared his photo. They checked their yards and their garages. They followed every update. They hoped alongside his family.
0: The vigil was a chance for volunteers, police, and the community to grieve. That is the latest national and international news from World Report. On our website, cbcnews.ca, new details out from the union representing WestJet cabin crew, sharing how they are now going to be paid for some of the work they do on the ground. That's at cbcnews.ca. I'm Anis Haidari. This is CBC News.
13: Good morning. It's 8:10. I'm Carla Ulrich in Yellowknife with your weather forecast. In Fort Chippewa and Wood Buffalo National Park, you're looking at cloudy with a chance of showers and a high of 18. In Fort Smith, a mix of sun and cloud, wind northwest 20, gusting 40 and a high of 18. Little Kay, cloudy with a chance of showers, wind north 20, gusting 40 and a high of 14. Fort Resolution, a mix of sun and cloud, wind northwest 20, gusting 40 and a high of 17. Hay River and Enterprise, a mix of sun and cloud with a chance of showers, wind northwest 20, gusting 40 and a high of 20. In Fort Providence, Kakiza, Fort Liard, Nahanni Butte, and Samba Cay, a mix of sun and cloud and a high of 23. In Fort Simpson and Jean Marie River, an air quality warning, a mix of sun and cloud and a high of 22. In Yellowknife, Wequity, Wati, Gamatee, and Vetchiko, a mix of sun and cloud and a high of 18. In Wrigley, Norman Wells, Tulita, a mix of sun and cloud and a high of 22. In Fort Good Hope, sunny, fog patches, wind east 20, gusting 40 and a high of 27. In Delaney, a mix of sun and cloud, fog patches, wind southeast 20, gusting 40 and a high of 17. In Colville Lake, clearing, fog patches, wind southeast 20, gusting 40 and a high of 20. In Fort McPherson and Sigachik, it's a high of 24. And in Iqaluit, a mix of sun and cloud, wind southeast 20, gusting 40 and a high of 23. In Inuvik and Tuktoyaktuk, clearing and a high of 23. In Pawlatuck, sunny and a high of 16. In Sax Harbor, clearing and a high of 13. Uluhaktuk, sunny and a high of 13. Korluktuk, a mix of sun and cloud, wind northwest 30, gusting 50 and a high of 16. In Cambridge Bay, a mix of sun and cloud and a high of 17. News in Indigenous languages.
14: 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In that I big alas at that the inducia unit I duta kin that the begaret I did the tegare I diesel generator he tele I yet like better at hakiti yet at igakiti dictere. In that indeed, you die in dead day, you get a yule kind of cool sex like a de beggar. Yet I can in that tegare this generator he tele beggar yet at sea we better it up. Easy kind of like dictere. In that dictator, see Ryan Clark, he is the Canadian Nuclear Laboratories, Igora Laita. In that street, Duta Goganason at the Canada. In that dictator, see in Du Eo Goketegos, a unit, I Duta Hakin Lateneso Kitty, Begare Yat Aguaneso Kitty. Goose, go a good DC dictator, see a job. I just some back a city to the sea, I unite in 90s in day can I unite it is their cocaine can I keep the is this read which on each hacky it in do e opoids kitty can I attack it yataki it up on each take it that is the city that then I only got go click we can see on him e go hot to take with the hacking like can I un carfentanil can you attack in la in that it's a unit a crack k powder hey crack cocaine it can you kinda in that it's a carfentanil less occasion 10 honen only mille on a morphine so on a security it goes also like on a fentanyl so on a not sound a kitty in that it's a they did that the canis but hand a kitty nighty in the crack cocaine can it hacking la kitty. In that is the cahuneta cani but hind a kitty dictre iune in the yakunta in canicus in the in the yo then a walk kitty. Then a walk kitty easy gore see that by crack brown crack kitty la. I taunt a lesson in juicy yoga kettles. I unite see gulu a yung gulu kara gulu hunt kitty. I unite color scanny kitty la. Death a canita koi cania yun bet taunt kitty. I in die gore e start a brown crack sound a lend you kind elegitty. In die beggar a duta see a yun denekel song. A sunny day hardy. In that dictator, see a unit dictator, see cani tenekita kit, it one naloxin takit, the clue is that hard a carfentanil heat, is carasha nuts again. In a locks and takuki, a clue, that hard a naloxin and the heat silicate. In the naloxin eat, then a nighty hinta, gongu chuck ya on the on decree eater in a locks and dark at anakit. Hunt a lesso, easy gong carshanat set at the home in a locks and le e and e a kit, it could that tardek at an a kit illikiti. In that dish chocola, some pack echo a good DC dish or say, then a kit e dish or some pack echana could take him a clue in dinner could take guago or le lagoon a kitty. E federal government see cardanet a sompa e see a congo ga sompa guanini land a clue at your sompa egwa e no mayor kegweta hin lisi Rob Warburton hiri dile in lekati dihter see ka sompa wella clue in deye nena tsihti denga wilete tani konga tsule kiti. In that dihter see ka dihter at your sompa ega nesi gachine 1 point easy dictator see swing you are jacket in the in the deputy mayor Warburton Lekati dictator see sweep again as all in Kutinas as a lad la hati. In council can go Greek we go la see a unit that are the rental goods or your own it and a case after Concani nuts a dig and Iculu e go la see your own egg or like Nats in la deck or la unit. Yek ella ketta kolaga kiti. in that this in do see deng in the conkanicus see denga go on the hati on a neck and it denga will let the hati in that it is in do see in that's on the key lecani I go get there in that it is see can it that it the territorial government territorial goes on the sea that takele what transfer can you can let the kitty. In that it is a United Shokla, Kakin Latek or a Dishok as your government go he go kete laga, goes or dictate it than a waki, go la go he, then a cage on a kete see, go la go he go kete, e ne cani won go he go ketega, hati. 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
13: 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three yak on in Kasi, a yet don't three by yaki yet in yet two three conne ye on the ansi, nuts run a henny ye duck on a nesi ye, nut cake a ye nuts run a henny ye three, a ye three clesto ye fossil fuels, a anno ye hut oats and a ye three neither henny. A yet don't three by ya kisi ye treat on ye conning kasi ye a ye Jonathan Bushy a ye denied a ye conning kasi den ye do three Canadian Force Service a ye a ye conning kaye jantis in Sinessa Nink a yards in the ye net in henny a ye three jantis in the ye three onzi a ye three con plantic on henny ye three on a ye nye den a bequahari lots in tinte lo henny. A ye kunnats run ne henny ye da anza neo henny a yeats a unne ye three Canada a yards and true ye three jantes in the ye lantern at high ye think the lean le henny ye conny till ye hilly quancho wriggly ye cousins in the net think the lean le henny a ye contact unse unne ye don't three by ya kilo ye 23 a year in a teen, low ye ars and connuts run the hen near ye hot oats and a year don't three by ya kilo. Could ye let a honey had dick or don't three public health? A year don't three at oo a year three than a year don't three by ya kilo three at oo a year than chanted since and a year at oo nuts a dissy year three than a seek and not dissy yet don't three by ya key public health officials a year chanted since and that's a nink a yards and they then a bus ya keenint a year three at oo ye seek elk and nuts a dissy ye crack cocaine a ye baka ye carfentanol a chart a henny. A ye chief public health officer ye hut earth shits in ye din ye two three bird in henny ye a ye three kiss ye cocaine ye kiss lat ill ye three tit elaborate on ye hut o ye three carfentanol behelat a henny a ye carfentanol hut de ye clona thousand. In Natsrat, a henny morphine chew a ye three, a ye ba ozzy Natsrat, a henny, a ye three fentanyl chew henny, yet don't rip by ya kisi ye three, a ye three.

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A year three cocaine, a year three brown Brit, you know, henny, a year don't read, a year don't read, a year let's attend, a henny, ye hot ue, a nizal yate henny, a year don't read carfentanol, a year three, but otten a shot all that, a henny three, nenek a yards and a year don't read by ya kilo treat at ue, ye treat then a year three, 2 day, year three, a yarn, a year, papa hun, papa ne zulepert, 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Carfentanil, yet don't three by ya kilo three crackle kink a yards and a yipert in see ye lezu ye three tail a yet don't three by ya key. Could ye let a honey hat there quit don't chant distance in a sonic a yards and a yet don't three. Yet don't read than a year three, but dull not see ye three than a son or a eno, yet don't read by ya key chantis and snats on nick a yards and health and social service authority, ye din yet do three sampanilia, see ye ka point la limi you. Ye height it's in the ye sampa, ye turtles in the ye sampa nilia, see ye treat at o ye treat in a dull nult, see ye hut a see ye three, a ye three, a ya quatha on lissy ye Stanton Hospital, ye cousins in the ye don't three, a ye nuna, see dean satsi ye hasting zins in the ye hut oots in the ye betahara kaha, a ye don't three, health and social service, a ye din ye hut do three. Three dra ne henny three than a shanurl e shatzi had deathless steel nuts e clono nuts e nuna ye height eat and a hit e henny a yet don't they eat a bit and day eat three than a shan henny than a narrel e henny ye three but alone it you ye had e see ha henny a yet don't three by ya key see ye three din ye do three. Three then a benrult isu ye hat oots in the ye heatilat a henny ye three a ye swant and a honey cart a henny ye hat oots in the ye don't rip a ya by ya kilo ye three silet o ye nunas in tin satsis in the ye betahara kaha henny o ye hat oots in the ye don't rip by ya kilo. Could you let a honey hat there? Could don't three federal government a year don't three at o year three nuclear a year chanty since that's a nink a yards and a year three than a hill a year hat oots and a year than a bassinunt a higher in ye dean limi you ye height eats and a year three sampanilia see you nizak a year don't three by ya key see three Canadian strategy mission corporation a year health at the CEO Daniel Sachs a year din ye two three back a halita ye 2030s in Hene, ye three that oh, ye, yon see a yon senil yo, ye hat oots in a ye nuclear reactor, ye hella galita ha henne, a ye hat oots in a ye jantis in an arctic a yards in a ye three diesel as a art in see ye three, a ye then a bay a want in Hene ye three, but a hat in te three nezo hallo ye three lunards in una rayets in a ye but a hat in hallo henne ye hat oots in a ye three, nezual ye hallo ye hat oots in ten a yet or how ye utahats in hen new ye hat oots in a yet don't three by ya kilo. Could I ain't in honey, could don't jump it as in Donald Casino Park, I is key. They kill quant Alberta. In hate do hate cuddles and no tobachats and a dick of yaw dudes and a dena kettles and lutek is and a de sarit on dudes and a de cuddles and no deni no quants and a de sarit on dudes and a de dandles 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the cuddles and quit doing
Carla Aldrich, a yik cut in your care, no health at all, honey.

0: Good morning, it's 8:30. I'm Carla Ulrich with the CBC Regional News. Public health officials in NWT have issued a new warning about cocaine that has been laced with potentially deadly opioids. The chief public health officer says in Hay River, the synthetic drug carfentanil is being detected in both powder and crack forms of cocaine. Carfentanil is 10,000 times stronger than morphine and 100 times stronger than fentanyl. Other fentanyl analogs are also being detected in the cocaine supply. It's not the first time the health officer has issued a warning about the drug in that community. Previously, it was detected in brown crack, but now the advisory is being expanded to cover all types and colors of cocaine. Carfentanil has caused numerous deaths across the country. The advisory says the standard antidote for opioid overdoses is the drug naloxone, but carfentanil is so powerful, multiple doses may be needed. Researchers say that intense wildfire seasons in the Northwest Territories can no longer be considered rare thanks to human-driven climate change. That's the finding of scientists with World Health Attribution, who published a report this week. The researchers combined climate models and weather observations. They determined that extreme fire weather conditions are two times more likely to occur now than they would in the absence of fossil fuel emissions. Jonathan Boucher is co-author of the study and research scientist with the Canadian Forest Services. He explains why they chose to look at the NWT.
1: Boreal forests are really prone to extreme wildfires under extreme fire weather conditions, and you guys happen to be in extreme fire weather conditions right now.
0: Across Canada this year, thousands of people have been forced to flee their homes in the face of rapidly spreading fires. In the NWT, hundreds from Fort Simpson and Wrigley were displaced from their homes for several weeks. When it comes to total area burned, the territory is on track with 2023 as the worst fire season on record. The Northwest Territories government is providing extra support to commercial fishers, and that should help to expand the Hay River fish plant's sales and production. The Commercial Fishery Support Program will give fuel rebates for fish plant deliveries and domestic sales. There is support for equipment, training, and recruitment. The government says the more fishers deliver to the Hay River plant, the more support they get. It says the commercial fishery produced 850,000 pounds of fresh cold water fish last summer. In May, the Canadian Food Inspection Agency approved the plant to sell fish throughout Canada and internationally. Baffin Island hunters are celebrating a move to increase the island's caribou harvest this year from 550 to 6,000. The territorial government says that limit is set to go up by 125 each year. The recommendations were previously put to the Nunavut Wildlife Management Board in June. It approved them, though it did express concerns about the, quote, unprecedented level of risk the increase presents to the continued recovery of the caribou population. But officials believe the population can still grow under favorable weather and habitat conditions, as well as low levels of disease and over-harvesting. Iqaluit-based hunter Robert Bourassa says that decision is an important acknowledgement of Inuit history and knowledge.
2: We get to keep our tradition going as far as harvesting caribou and whatever in the Iqaluit region. It's important for the family. It's important for your kids to pass that knowledge on.
0: Bourassa points to what elders have long said, that caribou naturally go through 20-year population growth cycles, followed by a decades-long decline. That's because of the time needed to replenish the lichen they eat. Restrictions on hunting female caribou with calves are also being lifted. And news, the Arctic Winter Games will once again be held every 2 years instead of three, is generating excitement in the north. The CBC's Mahnoor Mubarak has more.
3: In 2028, it's game on. The Arctic Winter Games are back on track for its traditional two-year cycle. The Games Committee previously announced it would take place every 3 years because of scheduling difficulties and no suitable host city emerging. But 2028 will see the Games held in Fairbanks, Alaska. John Rhoda is the president of the Arctic Winter Games International Committee. He says Alaskan City was chosen because it has venues and volunteers to run the much-anticipated event, and he's thrilled the games are back on their usual schedule.
4: Going back to the 2 years, people plan accordingly. They have planned for decades around that schedule. Now we're back on track.
3: Scott Schutz is executive director for NU Sport Federation, a nonprofit that supports territorial sport organizations. He says the return to the 2-year cycle is good news for athletes. That's because they compete in age brackets, and some were afraid the 3-year cycle wouldn't allow them to participate anymore.
5: Some of those athletes that thought they weren't going to have a chance now have a chance. So I think, you know, everyone's excited about that.
3: The Games Committee said more details about the big event will be released in coming weeks. Manar Mubarak, CBC News, Iqaluit.
0: And that's the CBC Regional News for 8:30. Now a look at current weather conditions across the region. In Fort Chipewyan, it's mostly cloudy and 13. Fort Smith, cloudy and 12. Lutzel Cay, mostly cloudy and 13. Fort Resolution, partly cloudy and 14. Hay River, 14. Fort Simpson, smoke and 11. Fort Providence, 13. Fort Liard, 9. Yellowknife, 13 and partly cloudy. Gamete, mainly sunny and 13. Wequity, cloudy and 11. Wrigley, 8. Toleda, 10. Norman Wells, 12. Delaunay, 5. Fort Good Hope, 11. Inuvik, 14. Fort McPherson, 11. Iqaluit, 15. Tuktoyaktuk, 12. Pawlituk, 11. Sax Harbor, 12. Uluhaktuk, 12. Korluktuk, 11. And Cambridge Bay, 11. The Current is coming up next, followed by Q. Between 1 and 4, our Indigenous language broadcasters bring you programming from...

0: much money, okay? Based on a shortage, they're making too much money. I don't like it. Chevron, too much money. ExxonMobil, too much money.
1: Pump the brakes on the money making, so says the U.S. president, talking about oil and gas companies at a time when global conflict is driving shortages in some parts of the world and driving high prices for people everywhere. In a moment, the idea of taxing windfalls for companies getting a win from commodity prices currently on a run. Of course, oil and gas producing Canada is right in the middle of this. Also this morning,
2: when you share bad information, you're part of the problem. Stop being part of the problem. The vast majority of what you are seeing is simply not true.
1: What is real? Whether it's puppies playing in the sun or footage of a war zone, our lives are increasingly awash in bogus information, images, and videos. Anyone with a phone can now whip up visuals that look realistic and can whip up narratives that move markets, change minds, and shape our collective sense of the world. Coming up in 30 minutes, a caution and a call to action to keep it real. And in an hour, we continue with the CBC podcast, Forged. A Canadian rock star learns his beloved Norval Morisot painting is a phony, and that leads to an international investigation into a whole underworld industry of art fraud built on the work of the world-renowned Indigenous artist. But we begin this morning with oil and gas and big money. Good morning, I'm Lauren McGuinness, sitting in for Matt Galloway, and this is The Current. There's been a familiar lament at Canadian gas pumps these last 6 months.
3: Money that I could be putting towards groceries and stuff is going towards gas now.
4: It has gone like literally up, especially I'm doing Uber and other ride-sharing apps. Earlier it was just $37, like I got it full tank, but now it's like 55 to 60.
5: This cost me probably $40 every 2 days, so it's a bit much. We're getting less groceries, and like I said, we're not driving around doing things with the kids because we're on a tight budget.
1: That tight budget is the case for lots of Canadian households. The U.S.-Iran war has sent oil prices soaring, and with it the cost of everything, from groceries to airfare. Oil and gas companies around the world have seen record-breaking profits. Earlier this week, U.S. President Donald Trump accused oil companies of, quote, making too much money from the war, and called on them to give some of that money back to the public. There are also calls here in Canada to tax the oil and gas windfall. In a moment, we'll hear why some in the industry in Alberta say that is not such a good idea. But first, we're joined by Jim Stanford. He's an economist and director of the Center for Future Work. He's in Vancouver. Jim, good morning.
6: Good morning, Lauren.
1: We'll get to how a windfall tax would or could work. But first, Donald Trump was talking about Chevron and Exxon making massive profits. What kind of profits are Canadian oil and gas companies making as a result of the surge in prices?
6: It's kind of funny, Lauren, to hear Mr. Trump say those things. That might be the first thing I've agreed with him on since he came into office. But it's a bit rich since he did start the war that caused these oil prices to jump so much. So at any rate, we won't try to understand him. What's happening in Canada is the same thing that's happening with oil profits in most of the world. We are going to see probably a doubling or more of oil industry profits this year, purely because of the price shock associated with the Iran war. I suspect we will see a new all-time record for oil industry profits in Canada if you count the upstream side that produces the oil and extracts it and the downstream side that refines it. We could see total profits of $100 billion this year. That would be by far the highest ever.
1: How would a windfall tax, as you're proposing, it work?
6: Well, windfall taxes are not new. We've had them in Canada before. We actually have one still in place in Canada on the banks and the insurance companies. That's a legacy of the COVID pandemic when banks just made a killing because of some of the extraordinary measures that government was doing to support the economy during COVID. So the federal government levied a big one-time windfall tax on the banks and then a smaller one that remains in place. Other countries have got similar measures. What it means is that when profits get unusually high, particularly because of something like a war or a pandemic or some other kind of chaos that's causing widespread social harm, then and the profits result from companies taking advantage of that chaos, then the government will collect a share of those excess profits back and use them to fund any range of things, but most logically, some of the measures required to address the chaos that those companies are profiting from. So we had windfall taxes during World War II in Canada, for example, because obviously it was an emergency and the economy was put to work on military production and full out, zero unemployment, but the government didn't want companies taking advantage of that with undue profits, so they had windfall taxes. And similar logic would apply here. The oil companies are going to make probably more money than they've ever made before, but the money had to come from somewhere, Lauren, and it came from you and I and everyone else filling up their gas tanks at, you know, $1.80 or $1.90 or $2 a liter. And so the government would increase taxes above a certain threshold rate of profit to help offset some of the costs to consumers.
1: Well, brass tacks, how do you decide or how would you propose when and how long to put a windfall tax in?
6: Yeah, sure. There's, I think that's a reasonable question and a somewhat complicated one. You might have a threshold rate of return, you know, beyond which a higher rate of tax, of income tax, would come into effect. And obviously, you'd have to define what that threshold was. So, you know, if you saw profits, you know, growing by 100% relative to what sort of normal rate of profit in the industry was, then you might look for a higher rate of tax. The precedent from the financial sector during the pandemic was the federal income tax was doubled from 15% with an extra 15% to 30% on the banks and insurance companies during the pandemic itself. And then the rate was reduced afterwards. Some economists around the world, even the International Monetary Fund, have studied what's the optimal design for a windfall tax. And they've shown that making very unduly high profits during a time of a widespread crisis is actually economically inefficient. And the best way to have a windfall tax, or what they call a tax on economic rents, which is a fancy economic term for, you know, taking advantage of a situation and exploiting others, a tax on rents, if it was permanent and investors knew that that was going to happen and they knew what the rules were ahead of time, is the most efficient way

0: to do it. So a permanent system where the windfall tax would come in during periods of crisis or price shocks or other chaos that have boosted the profits of the oil sector would be, I think, quite sensible. And the proceeds could be used to cushion, if you like, the harm that is being experienced by consumers because of those high prices.
1: The subtitle of a recent article you wrote reads, "Canadians are told skyrocketing oil prices are the inevitable result of a faraway war. It's a lie that resigns us to being gouged by oil companies." How is it a lie?
0: Well, I think it's a fair question for Canadians to ask. Canada is the fourth largest producer of petroleum in the world, and we produce about three times as much oil as we use. And even at the refined end of things, we produce more gasoline than we use. And we import a bit to the East Coast, but we import nothing through the Persian Gulf. So I think it's fair for Canadians to ask, why did our price at the gas pump go up so dramatically because of a war that Donald Trump started on the other side of the world? Given that the cost of actually producing the stuff in Canada hasn't changed, there's been no change in the supply in Canada. You can't call it a supply shortage. In fact, supply has gone up in Canada. And the answer is it's not an inevitable economic outcome. It's not the result, Lauren, of supply and demand, as economists often say, you know, in a deep authoritative voice. It's a policy choice. We have set up our energy industry, our petroleum industry in particular, in a way that allows global companies to charge Canadians world prices for oil that's produced, refined, distributed, and used right here in Canada. And, you know, there's reasons and history behind that choice, but it isn't an inevitable choice. And countries don't always do it that way. There's many countries in the world that do it differently.
1: Well,
0: but that's how we've done it. So the fact that the gas price shot up in Canada within hours of a war starting on the other side of the world that had no impact at all on the actual cost and mechanisms of production here is an open question that Canadians should think about.
1: I mean, as you identified, a price shock related to the global market for a commodity. I mean, you've talked about the Canadian government regulating the price of oil. What would that look like?
0: Well, we did it for decades after World War II. We had a series of price regimes in Canada that regulated the price of interprovincial trade in petroleum and petroleum products, just like we do today regulate the price of electricity in pretty well every province. So we regulate natural gas distribution charges that make up most of your natural gas bill. We regulate them. We don't say it's supply and demand, and companies can charge whatever they want. We have rules to protect consumers and make sure that there's some relationship between the cost that we're paying and the cost of production of those commodities. We don't do the same for oil and products from oil for the most part. We have a few regulations in Atlantic Canada that kind of smooth out some of the fluctuations in gasoline prices. But the overall price regime for petroleum products in Canada is fully deregulated. The companies have the right to determine how much they charge, how much they produce, and where they sell. And that gives them the right to charge Canadians world price on pain of having more Canadian energy shipped outside of the country to someone in the world who would pay more for it. And this is the kind of underlying assumption of this regime. We could change that regime in the long run, but we could also say, well, if that regime produces a windfall as it is right now, directly tied to war and chaos and hardship, we can redistribute some of those ill-gotten gains, if you like.
1: In a competitive global marketplace, I mean, you'd have people in the industry for sure, and we'll hear from one in a moment, saying that, you know, at a time when Canada needs to compete and to attract investment in the sector, another tax will do the opposite and scare off investors. What do you say to that?
0: Well, that term global marketplace, Lauren, should be said in a deep authoritative voice, just like supply and demand, you know. Global marketplace, what does that mean? You know, what it actually means is we've given a handful of very large companies, you know, the big four Canadian publicly traded companies who have declared record profits this week are enormous. And they sell their products in many different countries, but mostly in Canada and the United States. And what does it mean to say they must be competitive? They're incredibly competitive. They're making rates of return that would make an investor anywhere in the world drool. And the fact that we somehow have to let them do that in order to reassure investors of what? Right now, those companies are not reinvesting those profits. This is another piece of the puzzle we have to keep in mind. You know, there's an argument that these benefits

will trickle down because the profits will inspire new investment. But they're spending maybe 3 or 4 cents of each dollar in new profits this year on actual new investment. And some of the companies like Suncor, one of the biggest, they're actually cutting back their capital.

0: their gas. We just have to swallow it to make the world attractive for those investors who own those companies. I think just doesn't wash.
1: All right, Jim, doing my best authoritative voice here. I appreciate getting to speak with you.
2: Great to speak with you about supply and demand.
1: Thank you very much, Jim Stanford. Take care.
0: You too, sir.
1: That's Jim Stanford. He's an economist and director of the Center for Future Work. He was in Vancouver. Richard Masson is an oil industry consultant and the former CEO of the Alberta Petroleum Marketing Commission. Richard joins us now. Good morning.
3: Hey, Lauren, how are you doing?
1: I'm doing great. Appreciate getting to speak with you. Given what we just heard from Jim Stanford, what is your take? Should Ottawa consider imposing a windfall tax on oil and gas companies?
3: Well, let's separate it into two pieces and start with the production end. So taking oil out of the ground is where economic rent primarily comes from. And in Alberta, most of the oil we take out of the ground comes from the oil sands. We designed our royalty system to be price sensitive. So you have a 1% to 9% minimum royalty. After you get through the minimum royalty period, depending on the price, WTI price, the profit is shared 25% as royalty up to 40%. So it's already a price sensitive royalty system for the oil sands. Conventional oil royalties are also price sensitive, but I know the oil sands royalty best. And so, in fact, we already have, you know, a price sensitive system that jacks up the royalty rate as global events result in higher prices. And Alberta shares those dollars. You know, they've been doing that with the $100 rebate that the government has put in place.
1: With Albertans, yeah.
3: With Albertans. So, you know, Albertans own the resource from the oil sands. They charge price-sensitive royalties already. Then we can look at the other part, which is the downstream part. That's the refining and marketing piece. You know, of course, we all have to go to a service station. The gasoline, diesel, and jet fuel comes from refineries. Part of what's going on in the world right now is in the Persian Gulf, a lot of refined products aren't getting out. And Ukraine is bombing many Russian refineries, and Russia has shut off all refined products exports, and China stopped all refined products exports. And so, yes, oil prices are high right now, but even more, there's a problem in the refined products market because the number of refineries in the world has been generally going down. U.S. in California, for example, they closed two last year due to lack of profitability in the environment. And so we have this challenge where we don't have the ability to process all of the oil that we have into refined products that we want to use. And if we start charging windfall taxes on refineries, it's going to make it even a worse investment environment for people to keep refineries running at full capacity. And what we need is more refined products. So we've got to think through what, you know, policies we're trying to develop here in order to get what we're after, which is, you know, an abundant supply of gasoline, diesel, and jet fuel to keep prices reasonable.
1: Do you see a distinction between the royalty regime and framework you're talking about in Alberta, and there's something analogous in Newfoundland as well, and what Jim Stanford's calling for, a federal windfall tax?
3: Well, the windfall tax is a, you know, you can, it's a Band-Aid solution, right? It only makes you feel better. You know, the Canadian government, if they want to help consumers, can do that right now. And they already are doing that. They, you know, suspended the excise tax. The windfall tax idea in some ways is kind of, you guys are making too much money. We want to take some of it, and we're going to do that right now. And if it turns out that it results in a higher level of risk and less investment going forward, well, we'll worry about that later. That isn't necessarily a good policy choice, particularly as the Prime Minister said, Canada needs to become an energy superpower. And we're working collectively right now between Alberta and the federal government, trying to find a way to increase our oil production to be able to get it to global markets. You know, we remember the National Energy Program. It is that kind of situation. If the federal government starts stepping in on provincial jurisdiction or ownership of resources, you end up in conflict in a heck of a hurry. And so I just don't think a windfall tax has any place in the conversation right now. And certainly, like I said, we already have essentially put that in the royalty system in Alberta.
1: Well, let's linger for a moment on the politics of today.

0: a windfall tax was floated in 2022. Alberta's energy minister at the time, Sonia Savage, said that if Ottawa enacted a windfall tax on oil and gas, it would be considered, these are her words, an extreme act of aggression against provincial constitutional authority. I mean, given this moment in Alberta, how does that statement resonate?
1: Well, I think that's absolutely true. There's a deep history of resentment from some of the policies that the federal government has put in place over years to try to keep consumer prices low that have cost Albertans and Alberta producers a lot of money. And so anything that resurrects that kind of policy approach is going to land very, very poorly, and I think would just feed right into the separatist sentiments. So I think, you know, all Canadians need to understand, you know, We're blessed with a lot of resource in this country. You know, Alberta has the most, BC, Saskatchewan, and some of the Maritime provinces have a lot as well. But if the federal government starts trying to impose an extra tax on something just because it's making money, it isn't going to make anybody feel good. And of course, we've had lots of bad years. This is a, you know, so far four or five month old war. There's been many, many bad years before where, you know, there's been layoffs and cuts and capital budgets have gone way, way down. And, you know, the industry had to consolidate to survive. In fact, it's still consolidating to survive. There's companies moving, you know, operations offshore to try and be more globally competitive. So it's a tough business.
0: Richard, we just have 30 seconds or so, but I mean, Jim Stanford used the example of Suncor, and they reported earnings of $3.7 billion this week for the second quarter. A massive number for people sitting in their living room or their car to hear. When the average Canadian sees these figures, and some can't afford to put gas in their car or cover their grocery bill, what do you say to them about this sort of rejection of a windfall tax?
1: Well, I think people can talk to their government representative and say, look, I need more help with the cost of living. But it isn't about Suncor making money. It's about the war in general. And this is the challenge, right? Suncor also doubled its royalty payments from $600 million last year to $1.2 billion. So yes, they're paying more, they're making more money. That's generally a good thing. It's resulting in more money for shareholders, for pension funds and mutual funds and all the people who own, you know, bits of Suncor's equity. And it will result over time in greater investment because there's a big demand for oil right now and the companies are trying to figure out how to meet that demand.
0: Good to speak with you, Richard. Thanks for joining us.
1: Anytime, Lauren.
0: That's Richard Masson, energy industry consultant in Alberta, the former CEO of the Alberta Petroleum Marketing Commission. The CBC News is next, then.
2: Here's the thing. This is the worst the content will ever be. This is a one-way road. The content is only getting more and more realistic.
0: If you think you've cracked the code on how to spot AI-generated images and video, deepfake expert Hani Farid says you're fooling yourself. The technology has evolved so quickly that even he is struggling to know what's real. Coming up, how the content we're flooded with on social media is affecting our relationship with reality and what we can do to fight it. That's in 6 minutes. I'm Lauren McGuinness, and you're listening to The Current.
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5: 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What does it mean to enter an era of post-literacy?
3: 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The CBC News is next. Coming up in an hour, it's Q.
6: These days, Canada is known for producing internationally recognized R&B talent, like The Weeknd, Daniel Caesar, Justin Bieber. But before all of them, there was Glenn Lewis. He fought to pave the way for Canadian R&B, and he's here to tell you his story.
7: From CBC News, The World This Hour, I'm Mike Miles. A U.S. Senate committee voted this morning to hold Dr. Anthony Fauci in contempt of Congress. Fauci headed up the American response to COVID, and he was grilled last week about measures taken during the pandemic, such as

0: school closures. Fauci refused to answer more than 100 questions, accusing committee chair Rand Paul of persecution. Paul said during this morning's vote,
1: "Many of these questions can be answered only by Dr. Fauci. He answered none of them. There will be another pandemic. The time to determine which legislative reforms are necessary to ensure that the mistakes of the past are not repeated is now."
0: Fauci had been pardoned by Joe Biden before leaving office. Paul wants to bypass a full Senate vote and send the contempt motion right to the Department of Justice. Opposition leader Pierre Poilievre this morning is accusing Prime Minister Mark Carney of failing to keep Canada safe. Poilievre pointing to recent reports that a Canadian citizen was arrested for alleged fighting at NATO headquarters.
2: "Why is it that we keep learning about national security threats to our country from foreign governments? After a year of Mark Carney, our country is becoming a playground for foreign interference and international crime and terrorism."
0: Carney says Canada was involved from the start with NATO's investigation. Biwei Zhang faces a closed-door hearing next week in Brussels. Poilievre spoke in St. John's this morning after meeting with Newfoundland and Labrador's Premier Tony Wakeham. Yemen's Houthi rebels have killed at least 30 government soldiers, and Yemeni government officials say at least 50 other people are wounded after Houthi rebels struck multiple strikes today in the country, including military camps. The Houthis identifying those sites as Saudi military deployments. They've admitted to targeting the sites with missiles and drones. The attacks mark an escalation between the Iranian-backed Houthis and the Saudi-led government. Yemen has been embroiled in a civil war since 2014. Human-caused climate change is making wildfire seasons longer and stronger. That data in a new rapid study focused on Canadian fires. Anand Ram reports.
3: Jonathan Boucher is a researcher with Natural Resources Canada and a co-author of a new rapid analysis that says human-caused climate change made conditions twice as likely for July's intense fires to burn in Ontario and the Northwest Territories.
4: They burned area at a really rapid rate, so only within a few days and weeks, large areas have been burned.
3: The study also estimated Ontario could see this as often as every 6 years, compared to every 40 in a world without our excess greenhouse gas emissions.
5: 2026 is yet another active year, so four in a row.
3: Mike Flanagan is a fire weather expert at Thompson Rivers University in Kamloops, BC.
5: And unless we see more rain, our fuels are going to be drier.
3: Frederica Otto is a study co-author with Imperial College London.
6: If you care about anyone but the super rich, you have to stop burning fossil fuels.
3: A stark reminder with months left in Canada's fire season. Anand Ram, CBC News, Toronto.
0: Mourners gathered in Calgary for a community vigil to honor Parker. The 11-year-old boy with autism vanished in mid-July, his body found last week. Brendan Coulter has more on last night's memorial.
7: A whole new world.
8: A choir belts out one of Parker's favorite Disney songs as hundreds gathered to remember him. Many in the crowd had joined the massive search effort, which drew thousands of volunteers and emergency crews before Parker's body was found in a tunnel system near a freeway. Among those at the vigil was Tanea Barber, who says Parker's story hits close to home.
9: My son is also part of the autism community. I've just been trying to hug my boy and my family a little tighter and just grieve.
8: Mourners heard from speakers, including Calgary Mayor Jeremy Farkas, who had a message for Parker's family.
10: Calgary stands with you. Our city will walk beside you in the days ahead. We are never going to forget about you.
8: While Parker's parents did not speak in person at the vigil, they did share a recorded message thanking those who searched for their son.
11: Calgarians, you guys kept looking, you kept searching.
8: Brendan Coulter, CBC News, Calgary.
0: That is the world this hour. For CBC News, I'm Mike Miles.
12: Good morning, I'm Carla Ulrich in Yellowknife with your weather forecast. In Yellowknife, Wequity, Wati, Gamete, and Bechecon, you're looking at a mix of sun and cloud and a high of 18. Wrigley, Norman Wells, and Tulita, a mix of sun and cloud and a high of 22. Fort Good Hope, sunny and a high of 27. Delaunay, a mix of sun and cloud and a high of 17. Colville Lake, a high of 20. Fort McPherson and Sigachik, clearing and a high of 24. And in Iqaluit, a mix of sun and cloud and a high of 23.
13: 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Now, you're scrolling on your phone. You see a funny video, like
7: some seniors showing off their clever Halloween costumes, or bunnies jumping on a backyard trampoline. Maybe you laugh and scroll on. Or maybe

0: you wonder if it's fake. Those two viral videos were in fact made with AI. Kind of harmless, right? But now, do you trust what you see online? And what if it's not so cute? What if the video looks real and sounds like this?
1: It's a special investment system backed by the government and designed for the average citizen to earn money. I'd like to point out that 93% of transactions are profitable.
0: For sure, that sounds like our prime minister, but it's not Mark Carney. And people got scammed out of thousands of dollars in a fake investment scheme because of it. Deepfakes have been around for years, but now they are everywhere and they're getting better every day. Maybe you think you can spot them, but Hani Farid is here to tell you that you can't. He's a Dartmouth College computer science professor and one of the world's leading deepfake experts. AI photos and videos have become so good at making lies seem real that even he has a hard time telling the difference just by looking at them. Good morning, Hani.
2: Good morning. Good to be with you.
0: Yeah, thanks for doing this. What makes you so sure that I'd be duped by a deep fake?
2: Yeah, it's not just me mouthing off. I mean, that's not out of the question, but that's not what it is. We run perceptual studies. So what we do is just about every 12 to 18 months, we collect the state-of-the-art image, audio, and video. And we run online perceptual studies where we pay participants to look at the content. We tell them what the task is. We set them up for success. They're not doom scrolling on their phone. They're not, these are fairly unemotional images and video and audio. They're not designed to try to fool them. They are told that half will be real, half will be fake. And just about everybody is roughly at chance, chance being 50%. And people are sort of 60, 62, 65%. Few people a little bit better, a few people a little bit worse. And here's the thing. This is the worst the content will ever be. This is a one-way road. The content is only getting more and more realistic. And in the lab, we've set you up for success. In the real world, as you were describing at the top of the hour, where you are scrolling and you're like, oh, I can make money. Oh, this is what's happening over here. You are not set up for this. You're not primed to be asking these questions. So in fact, the science is in. We are quite bad at this. And I think anybody who looks at these images and videos knows that that sounds about right, because they are getting so unbelievably hyper-realistic. And here's the last thing I'll say too. It's not just the bunnies on the trampoline. It's also that you can, as you just said, create videos in the voice of, in the likeness of your prime minister, our president, anybody. So it's also identity grabbing. So it's not just that we can make random images and videos. We can make an image of a video of somebody saying and doing something. And that, of course, is a very new threat vector for all of us.
0: I've heard you say the state of affairs as they are today came far more quickly than you'd expected. And it wasn't long ago that you could spot an AI image because there was some gnarly hands or six fingers.
2: Yeah.
0: How do you quantify how quickly this is accelerating?
2: I don't know how to quantify precisely, but here's what I can tell you. I've been doing this for over 25 years now. I started thinking about visual evidence, frankly, when we lived in an analog world, and we lived through the digital revolution and the Photoshop revolution and the social media revolution and now the AI revolution. And we used to measure change in 12 to 18 months. That's when we would see big jumps in the quality of the cameras and new releases of Photoshop. We now measure that in weeks, 12 to 18 weeks. Every month or two, sometimes less, we see big jumps in this technology. And so that's the accelerant. I mean, I think if you had asked me 5 years ago, I would have said, yeah, we're going to get there. But I didn't think it would come so fast. And I would say this year was a real tipping point in terms of our perceptual studies, where we just noticed that everything, image, audio, video, was more or less at chance. And so here we are in roughly the middle of 2026. And now, of course, we have to turn to technology and policy and regulation, public education, like conversations like this, to fill the gaps.
0: Makes me think of the classic thriller movie trope, what if this technology fell into the wrong hands? How easy is it for someone, anyone now, to produce a high quality fake?
2: This is the right question, because if this was a technology that was only in the hands of Hollywood studios, I would sleep well at night. We wouldn't be having this conversation. But the fact is that this technology is in the hands of, well, 8 billion people in the world. I mean, anybody who has a keyboard and internet connection can go to any of a dozen of services, pay

0: it's either free or pennies, or there are open source models where somebody with a little bit more sophistication can download these things and run them. There is no barrier to entry. And there's not only just no barrier to entry to the technology, there's no barrier to entry in cost, and there's no barrier to entry in terms of skill. At least in the Photoshop days, you needed to have some skill, but now it's a keyboard. The AI is doing it for you. And so this is wildly and broadly accessible, which is why cyber criminals and trolls and state-sponsored actors and people simply seeking to monetize are able to leverage this technology.
1: It's not just hard for an average person like me to spot this stuff, or it's perhaps, as you point out, not possible. I mean, you've been working on this for decades, as you say, and you told the New York Times, "I feel like I'm going blind." Explain that.
0: Yeah, so there's an interesting asymmetry when you do what I do for a living. So when we do this every day, like every morning, every day, throughout the day, usually we are being asked by media outlets, law enforcement, individuals, organizations, to, if something is real or not. And here's the rub about this work, which is that when we are given an image or a video or an audio and we either see something visually or we run our analysis tools, and if we find an anomaly, a physical anomaly, a geometric anomaly, a statistical anomaly, too many hands or fingers or whatever it is, we usually get the other end of that and we say, okay, we have found a problem with this and we have evidence that it has been manipulated or is AI generated. But when we don't, when we get to the end of the analysis and we've run our battery of tests and we don't find anything, this is where it gets complicated, because the lack of evidence is not evidence. And what we really can say is, here are the battery of tests we've run. We find no evidence of manipulation. Now, a year ago, I would feel okay with that, because I would look at the content and say, I don't think this is possible with AI. But I have less confidence in that last visual inspection because this stuff is so realistic. I'll also say that a year ago, when I was asked to analyze content, more often than not, I would look at it and have a pretty good sense of what I was getting into. Yes, we would do the mathematics and we would do the computation. We'd run the forensic tools, but you sort of knew what you were getting into. And I don't feel like I can do that as reliably, not 100% of the time. There's plenty of times where you see something or it's not a particularly good deep fake, but you're seeing more and more sophisticated deep fakes. And I feel like my visual system is not able to keep up with that. And frankly, thank God for the mathematics and computation, because otherwise we really would be blind.
1: Let's dig into an example where you've been asked to examine the content and pull it apart a little bit. Near the start of the war in Iran, a video emerged said to show an American-made missile hitting an elementary school, killing more than 150 people. People started emailing you to verify that it was real. How much did you struggle to figure out whether that was a fake or not?
0: Yeah, this was a tough one for two reasons. First, you know, you're watching this video over and over again, and you know that what happened there, 150 people, the vast majority of them were schoolgirls, and it was hard. It was hard watching that video. And what was tough here was that it was a really short video, a few seconds long. It was handheld. It was shaky. And all the action that we had to authenticate was this roughly seven frames where you see a Tomahawk missile striking the ground. There was not a lot to go on. And we had to ask, is it fully AI generated? I ran a bunch of tests, didn't believe it was. But then there was another question, is did somebody simply digitally insert that Tomahawk missile to make it look like it was a US bombing? And that's much more complicated, because you're talking about a handful of pixels on seven frames and a handheld shaky video. And so we did a bunch of analysis. I'll tell you about two of them that I think are particularly relevant. Let me preface this by saying that when you're working these types of cases, it is really important to not just be able to say real fake. You have to say why. Because at the end of the day, if you are going to stand up in a court of law or in The Hague or at the New York Times and say, this is why we believe it's real, you can't say the computer told me so. There has to be an explainability so that we have confidence that we understand what is happening. So in this particular case, there were three scenarios that really made me believe that the video was real. What you have to understand about today's AI is that it is fundamentally what we call a statistical inference engine. It doesn't understand the physical world. It doesn't know about 3D geometry and physics and the way things move. It's pure.

0: purely statistical. It's learned what images and videos look like by looking at lots and lots of images and video, and not, in fact, modeling the world the way a camera would, for example. So here's the first thing we did is the Tomahawk missile moving in a straight line? Now, because the camera is shaking, that's not the easiest calculation to do. So you have to align all the frames. And in fact, we saw the Tomahawk missile moving in a straight line. And if it wasn't, game over, right? AI hallucinated the path. Okay, good. Number two was, we know that a US-made Tomahawk missile is somewhere between 5 and 6 feet in length. And so we can do what's called photogrammetry and ask, is this what we are seeing, a handful of pixels consistent with 5 to 6 feet? And in fact, it was, if the strike was about 100 feet away from the camera. And now here's the last part that closes everything, which is when you see the explosion, and then a beat later you hear it. And that's because the speed of light is much, much faster than the speed of sound. Think thunder and lightning. Lightning first, thunder later. The gap tells you how far the storm is. So same thing here. There was a gap between when we heard the explosion and when we saw it. And that gap placed the explosion at about 100 feet. And so now you have real physical 3D world analyses. And I simply don't believe that AI could have done that, or digital manipulation could have done that. And that analysis took almost 2 days. These are not easy things to do. And then, of course, there was really great work being done by the New York Times, investigating on the ground, asking who took the photo, geolocating that the photo was, in fact, where we thought it was. And that's how we came out the other end.
1: Well, the time it takes to determine that, as you point out, whether it's minutes, hours, or 2 days, the life of a piece of information online, whether it is real or not, travels, grows, and has an impact and starts to shape the narrative instantly.
0: Yeah. And this is, if you ask me what is my biggest headache and frustration and annoyance, I would say it's not AI. In fact, it's this. It's the speed and scale with which information moves online, particularly social media. And you're 100% right, Lauren, that by the time a reporter sees something and sends it to us and we do our work and it's double and triple checked and validated, and then we get the fact check out there, essentially these facts have started to form as concrete in the psyche of the public. And that is to our disadvantage. And so when we are talking about the complexities of this, we should not forget that this is not strictly an AI problem. This is an Elon Musk and X problem. This is a Mark Zuckerberg and Facebook and Instagram problem. This is a TikTok problem. This is a YouTube problem. This is the fact that social media profits from pushing information, both reliable and unreliable, as fast as they possibly can to keep eyeballs on content. And that works to our disadvantage. So what I tell people is that what we do is necessary, but it is not sufficient. You're 100% right that in many cases, the internet will have moved on and may never see the validation or the fact check because they're on to the next thing and the next thing after that.
1: The tools to create this stuff, as you point out, are in everybody's hands. What about the tools to identify? Is there technology that ordinary people can use to identify deepfakes?
0: Yeah, there's another asymmetry in this battle. So the short answer is no. There are no, and this word is very important, reliable tools. There's lots of tools out there that are free to use. I do not believe that they are reliable. And in many cases, they're just stealing your data. So I don't think you should go to any site that says, we will tell you with a 99% certainty if something is real or not. No, they won't. They're lying to you. The fact is that this stuff is very complicated, often requires trained analysts in the loop. And here's the other thing too, is this is an adversarial system. So if I took all the analysis we did and I put them out there for people to use, first of all, I don't think they'd be able to use them because you need quite a bit of training to do them. But even if that wasn't true, guess who else gets to look at my tools? My adversary. And that's not the best idea in the world. You don't want to expose the defenses to everybody. And so there's not, but there is an answer here, which is, for the love of God, stop getting your news and information from social media. Do you know who's experts? The people at the CBC, the people at the BBC, the people at NPR. I mean, there's a reason why we go to trusted sources to get, wait for it, trusted information. Elon Musk and Mark Zuckerberg are not trusted. They are not there to make you an informed citizen. They are there to drive user engagement, to deliver ads, to make money. And so just

0: Stop getting, if you don't want to be lied to, if you don't want to be fooled, if you don't want to be deceived, go back to your trusted sources. And this is the thing that I think that, you know, people are always asking me, well, how do I figure out what's real or not on social media? I'm like, you're asking the wrong question. The question you want to ask yourself is, why, for the love of God, are you on social media? It has nothing for you. And in my view, it's a failed experiment. It was a nice idea, but it's a failed experiment. And I would argue that it is net negative for society today. I'm not saying there are not positive things, but it is net negative. And you don't want to be lied to and you want reliable information, get off of social media. It's really that simple.
1: There are many people that would agree with you about the drag of social media, but would also say the toothpaste is out of the tube and we can't get it back in.
0: I disagree with that. And here's why I disagree with that. I am old enough to remember when I was growing up that we smoked in grocery stores and restaurants and airplanes and hospitals. And guess what? We don't do that anymore. I'm old enough to remember that cars didn't have seatbelts or airbags or ABS brakes or many, many of the safety features that we have today. We change. We evolve. We look at these things and we say, you know, not so much. So I don't think it's entirely out. And, you know, one of the great things about being a university professor is I get to see every young generation coming through year after year after year. And I will tell you that the kids coming up, the 18-year-olds, the 19-year-olds, the 20-year-olds, they're not on social media. Facebook is a joke to them. Instagram now. I mean, they're checking out. They realize how toxic this stuff is. So I actually think there is something we can do.
1: The social media platforms as distribution systems notwithstanding, I want to talk about some of the perspectives from, you know, companies and leaders driving the development of artificial intelligence technology. Last year, OpenAI CEO Sam Altman spoke to YouTuber Cleo Abram. She asked him how people will figure out what's real, what's not real in the near future. He told her he thinks the two will converge. Here's a bit of what he had to say.
2: If you go look at some video on TikTok, there's probably all sorts of video editing tools being used to make it better than reality. Look better. Yeah, exactly. Or it's just like, you know, whole scenes are completely generated, or some of the whole videos are generated, like those bunnies on that trampoline. And I think that the sort of like the threshold for how real does it have to be to consider to be real will just keep moving.
1: This idea that what is real is a moving target, and questions about our relationship with reality. How are you chewing on that?
0: Yeah, well, I think Sam Altman is, you know, a little self-serving here in the statement, right? And I don't think the average person is going to buy the story from him. Here's the thing. Is there a gradation? Sure. There is, you know, yes, I can just take a photo of something. That's sort of one end of the spectrum. I can fully AI generate it. That's another. And then there's things in between. But somehow pretending that because there is a continuum, we should not have a serious conversation about what AI should or should not do, I think it's just self-serving. The reality is that lots of photography is benign. I take photos of flowers and, you know, parties at my house and whatever. I don't care. But we also use photography to document police misconduct, human rights violations, things that are happening geopolitically. And to somehow pretend that that doesn't matter, that, what matters if it's real or not, I think is simply a false statement. And I think what Sam Altman is trying to do is say, hey, look, I don't want responsibility for this, so I'm simply going to muddy the waters here. And I don't think we should buy that story. I think you are building an amazing technology that has many, many, many positive applications. You are going to become highly profitable as an organization. You do not then get to outsource the consequences and the cost of that. You do not get to internalize the profits and externalize the cost for the safety. If you're going to get the benefits, you have to take some of the liability and cost. And I don't think it's that hard because we know what the landscape is. We know how to make these things safer. We're simply not doing it because it's not profitable. So yes, there's going to be a continuum, but I think we still need to be able to have a trust in the visual record, or I think we are going to have a very difficult time reasoning about a very fast and complex moving world.
1: There's an AI video you used in a recent talk about deepfakes. It's from 2018, which is quaint in the current timeline. Yeah. It was created by the comedian Jordan Peele. He fakes Obama, warning us about the dangers of AI fakes. Here it is.
3: For

0: instance, they could have me say things like, I don't know, Killmonger was right, or Ben Carson is in the sunken place. May sound basic, but how we move forward in the age of information is going to be the difference between whether we survive or whether we become some kind of f***ed up dystopia.
1: To your point, is it too late, or can we still do something about this?
2: Yeah. First of all, you got to give Jordan Peele credit. He was pretty prescient. 2018, he just nailed it. And even by today's standards, I have to say, it's a pretty good deep fake. So I feel like we're at a crossroads. We are quickly entering a time where the average person online is becoming less and less trustful. They can't tell what's real, what's fake. I think politicians are taking advantage of that. I think corporations are taking advantage of that. I think that we have got to get our act together. Now, there's a little bit of light at the end of the tunnel. So California recently passed a law saying you must label AI-generated content. The EU AI Safety Act is going to be coming into effect. There's a UK version of that. The Australians are moving forward. Unfortunately, the US federal government is lost at sea. So there's some, I mean, what I take some comfort in is that we're at least having conversations about the danger of this technology and how do we find a path to leverage the power and mitigate the risks. But I don't think we can be passive here. I think we have to be active. So I take some comfort in some of the lawsuits that are coming in that are holding these companies accountable, some of the regulation, the public conversations we are having. I think these are all positive steps in the right direction. But I think the jury is still out. And I think we are going to get a clear picture in the coming years just about how weird and crazy this is going to get. But I think if we are passive and we allow Silicon Valley to spin another story about how we should get out of their way, that is what we did in the last 20 years, I think this is going to end very badly.
1: You mentioned you don't sleep well at night, and you may be paying that gift forward to a few people listening. I mean, let's go out on and I hear you talking about regulation and legal action. But what about the individual? What gives you hope? And what would you say to the person who's sitting there a bit worried?
2: Yeah. So first of all, I'm sorry. But I think better to know, you know, eyes wide open kind of thing. Here's the thing. There are things that we can do. So first, I genuinely do think maybe let me soften this. Maybe not getting off of social media, but reducing your time on social media. And I will tell you the advice I give to my students is take the apps off your phone. You can keep the accounts. And when you're at your desk, you can get on there if you must. Take them off your phone. You'll thank me. I swear to God, every student who's ever done it has thanked me for it. That will help your mental health, your physical health. And I swear to God, your IQ will probably jump a couple of points. Number two is understand that there's lots of bad actors in this space. There's the people creating the misinformation. There's the people who are hosting and promoting it. And then there's us as individuals that are sharing without being thoughtful. Understand that when you comment, like, share, promote, you're part of the problem. We are asking to be lied to. Understand that when something triggers you, that is by design. And take a breath, take a second. When you share bad information, you're part of the problem. Stop being part of the problem, right? And part of that is just being more thoughtful about how we engage online and understanding that the vast majority of what you are seeing is simply not true. It's there to manipulate you, to keep you on these platforms, to drive engagement, to deliver ads, to make Elon Musk and Mark Zuckerberg slightly richer than they already are. And I think that should annoy you as a consumer. And I think you should understand that you're being manipulated.
1: Mr. Farid, thank you very much for speaking with us. I really appreciate it.
2: It's good to talk to you, Lauren.
1: Hani Farid is a professor of computer science at Dartmouth College and chief science officer at Get Real Security. He was in Woodstock, Vermont. Coming up after your regional update, Norval Morisot is one of the most celebrated Indigenous artists in the world. He's also one of the most faked. Coming up in 90 seconds, episode 3 of the CBC podcast, Forged. I'm Lauren McGuinness, and you're listening to The Current.
3: Good morning, I'm Carla Ulrich with an update from the CBC North newsroom. The chief public health officer says carfentanil is being detected in both powder and crack forms of cocaine in Hay River. It's not the first time the health officer has issued a warning about the drug in the community. It was previously detected in brown crack.

0: but now the advisory is being expanded to cover all types and colors of cocaine. The advisory says the standard antidote for opioid overdoses is the drug naloxone, but carfentanil is so powerful, multiple doses may be needed. And the Northwest Territories government is providing extra support to commercial fishers. The Commercial Fishery Support Program will give fuel rebates for fish plant deliveries and domestic sales. There is also support for equipment, training, and recruitment. The government says the more fishers deliver to the Hay River Fish Plant, the more support they get. It says the commercial fishery produced 850,000 pounds of fresh cold water fish last summer. And now a look at your weather forecast. In Inuvik, you're looking at clearing, wind southeast 20 and a high of 23. Tuktoyaktuk, sunny, wind southeast 30 and a high of 23. Pawlatuk, sunny and a high of 16. Sax Harbor and Uluhaktuk, sunny and a high of 13. In Korluktuk, a mix of sun and cloud, wind northwest 30 and a high of 16. In Cambridge Bay, a mix of sun and cloud, wind northeast 30 and a high of 17.
1: 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Today, we continue with the series Forged. Rockstar Kevin Hearn of the Bare Naked Ladies gets to do rockstar things like buying amazing paintings. And what better painting for an iconic Canadian rocker than one by Norval Morisseau, one of the most iconic Indigenous artists in the world. But when Hearn's Morisseau painting is featured in an exhibit, it gets taken down because the head curator says it's questionable. Host Adrian Stimson traces Kevin Hearn's dogged quest to find out the truth about his painting and learns how this one painting is the key to cracking a whole underworld open. And a warning, this episode discusses sexual assault. Here is episode 3 of Forged.
2: In the late 80s, I was on the streets in Vancouver. And I was off a street off Robson Street, and I was at the bottom of that stairwell, and I was looking up, and I saw a figure that looked robed to me as I was looking at the top of the stairwell, and of course it was Norval.
3: This is Gabe Vadas.
2: And as our eyes met, he motioned with his hand for me to come closer. And I thought at first it was a monk or, you know, some special spiritual person because of the way the light was hitting. And as I approached closer and closer coming up the stairwell, I noticed that it was actually a blanket he was wearing.
3: Like Gabe, Norval was living on the streets of Vancouver.
2: Then he told me that he was a famous artist. But I couldn't see it because he was in a blanket. And he was kind of disheveled because, as we all know, alcohol struggled with him. During the course of that same day, we went and picked up some art supplies. He went up to a park and he sat down and started to draw these wonderful images. And he was so sure of himself. And even though I knew he was not in the best place because he had told me that he was living down under a bridge under Gastown, his imagery, just the drawing, just the sketching he was doing at the time was profound. But it still didn't sink in that he was a famous artist. That didn't sink in until I started living with him 2 months later.
3: Norval gets a place to live. And he adopts Gabe, takes him in as his son.
2: And so he became my father figure very early on.
3: Gabe started helping Norval, doing some work for him.
2: So he would send me to these galleries. Basically, I was just going to drop off the art and take whatever money they were offering.
3: And over time, Gabe starts to sort of manage Norval.
2: It was like pulling teeth from a tiger. You could not manage Norval Morisseau. Norval Morisseau managed you. And that's what it was.
3: And managing Norval was about to get a lot trickier. On a visit to a gallery, Gabe notices something odd.
2: A person had a photograph of a work that they had. And they showed it to Norval, and he didn't seem that interested. The person walked away, and he leaned over to me, and he says, "I didn't paint that picture."
3: If Norval didn't paint that picture, who did?

0: Thunder Bay is often in the news, not for good reasons. Corruption, racism, it has some of the highest homicide and hate crime rates in the country. Some locals call it Murder Bay. My producer and I have landed here in January, in the middle of winter. The lake is partially frozen, the sidewalks are icy. But it's beautiful here. Steep rocky cliffs, red maples, jack pines, yellow birch. And then there's the lake, Lake Superior, or Gichigumi, Ojibwe for Great Sea. Growing up, we used to drive through here almost every summer on the way to visit my grandmother. But today, I'm here to talk to a painter.
1: Hello, hello. Hi.
0: A guy named Tim Tate.
1: Good. You're Tim?
2: I'm Tim.
3: Hi, Tim. I'm Adrian.
1: Right on. So we've caught you right in the middle of painting.
2: Yeah. As soon as I get up, I have my coffee and I just get started.
1: Hello.
2: And I don't look like it.
0: He opened the door with a wet paintbrush in his hand, and he hasn't stopped painting since I got here. He's smoking. It's kind of hazy, and it takes my eyes a minute to adjust to the amazing chaos in his home. His paintings cover the walls. The paint is still wet on some of them. And there are painting supplies on every surface, next to his bed, on the tables, and shelves.
1: So you're like a compulsive painter.
2: Yeah, like I cleaned up everything you guys coming over, eh? Like everything is everywhere here.
0: Tim started painting when he was 9 years old, at his home on Sachigo Lake First Nation, a fly-in community in northern Ontario. He moved to Thunder Bay about 30 years ago. And today he paints in the woodland style, like Norval.
2: Bold black lines, colors. Sometimes it's spiritual, sometimes it's just the painting. I paint the way I feel or the way I see things. I paint just because I want to. No reason.
4: What would you say are the differences between Norval's work and yours?
2: Mine's better.
0: It's the similarities to Norval's work that got Tim tied up in this.
2: I was trying to sell my paintings, you know, like door to door. And I went to this one place. It was a law office. And I looked at the bulletin board. And I see my painting there. And then it says Norval Morisot on there.
0: So Tim was standing in a law office looking at this bulletin board. And he sees a flyer with a photo of one of his paintings in it. But instead of his signature on that painting, it was signed by Norval Morisot. Tim had sold that painting to a guy named Gary Lamont. So how did it end up there with Norval's signature on it? Tim had an arrangement with Gary. He'd sell him paintings in exchange for drugs or money or both.
2: I was a drug addict. He took advantage of that for sure. But I've been clean for a good 20 years now.
4: Did he ever tell you how to paint?
2: I mean, yeah, he told me, don't be so detailed. He said if I was to do a face, the eyes, don't put anything in there, like extra colors. Tell me not to overdo it, eh? It's so simple.
0: Tim found the requests odd, but he hoped it would be a steady cash flow. He made over 40 paintings for Gary. And after seeing his painting with Norval's name on it, Tim was pissed.
2: I went after him. I wanted my paintings back. But he told me he had burnt them at his camp. And then one time I got really drunk and I went to go terrorize him.
1: How did that go?
2: I'm still here. I could have got killed.
5: The more I learned, the more it became clear that my painting came from a fraud ring in Thunder Bay. And that especially became clear when I met Tim Tate.
0: Kevin Hearn's search for the truth of his painting led him and his lawyer to Tim in Thunder Bay.
6: He was able to point out specific works that he had created that now had Norval's signature on them and that had been sold through Gary Lamont. His testimony was very important in proving that without a doubt, there is a big fraud going on here.
0: Tim knew all the paintings he had made for Gary. And none of those paintings were Kevin's. Tim hadn't painted that one. So who had?
7: Good morning.
8: Good morning.
7: How are you?
8: I'm well, thanks.
7: Good, good.
0: I'm at the Painted Turtle Art Shop in Thunder Bay.
3: There's a lot squished in here, as I'm sure you'll realize as we go. This is the canvas section here, canvas stretchers. A lot of people will buy their own and stretch them.
0: As an artist, shops like this one are kind of my happy place. I love talking to people like Lorraine Call. She's the co-owner here.
3: I can show you some of the colors.
7: Oh, yeah, all the sort of bright colors, like the reds and the cadmium oranges, the cadmium reds.
0: Name any artist in the area. They probably shop here. Remote First Nations communities that are long drives and flights away, Lorraine ships to them. Gary Lamont shopped here, too.
3: He used to come to the store quite often and buy a lot of paint, a lot of canvas. He would send people to pick things up and pay for it with a credit card on the phone. That happened a lot.
0: So what was Gary like?
3: Gary was creepy. I didn't like serving Gary, but he was a customer. Like, you know, our customers are our customers. You are polite to them and you serve them and you do the best you can to make them happy. He was always in gold. Like, he had gold chains and he has gold rings and stuff. I don't know. You know, some people just give you a feeling that you just don't want to be close. You don't want to. He always was like that for me. One time right at the end of the year, he came in with his four young men with him. They had white hoodies and they were like this team who he had come in, and they pretty much cleaned us out of all the canvas. It was like $1,100 worth of canvases. I actually asked him, what are you doing with all this canvas? And he said that he was buying gifts, Christmas gifts, for the Aboriginal artists in the communities up north. It was after Christmas. It was the end of the year, so Christmas was already over.
0: Kevin and his lawyer, Jonathan, were trying to piece things together. They knew that there was an art fraud ring operating out of Thunder Bay, and they knew that Gary was involved, but they needed to prove it. They thought they could do that by tracing Gary's supplies. So Jonathan sent a letter to Lorraine at the Painted Turtle.
3: He first sent a letter asking if we had a receipt for one specific name. He sent me a list of other names and asked me to go through.
0: Jonathan asked Lorraine to look into Gary's purchases to see if they could prove that he was producing fake Morisot paintings.
6: She provided us with countless receipts of sales of canvas, of paint, of brushes.
3: I would come in early to do that, looking for the receipts, and I did stay late sometimes too.
6: Lorraine provided us with a lot of receipts that were materials sold to Gary Lamont or people around him. And we wanted these for a number of reasons. One of them was just to prove that there were large quantities of materials being sold to Lamont, to give credence to the idea that there could be a fraud. But also, we wanted to be able to look at the quantity of canvas that was being sold so we could start to estimate just how big the output was.
0: So Gary was buying lots of supplies from Lorraine, and all that paint and canvas was going somewhere. They were going to Gary's house. And there were other rumors about what was happening at Gary's, about other crimes he was committing. And Kevin was about to get a call from someone inside the house.
5: An important part of the journey for me was to build trust with people.
0: Kevin Hearn again.
5: And actually go and meet them and sort of let them know I was trying to do this for the right reasons. It wasn't about the money for me, you know, it was about the principle of it.
6: A lot of the people we were speaking to are Indigenous people who have a very justified distrust of people like me. I'm not Indigenous, who may come asking questions.
0: Jonathan Summer, Kevin's lawyer.
6: And so it took a very long time to build up that trust and then to demonstrate that what we were trying to do is just to tell the truth.

0: And then we got a call from Dallas Thompson, and he asked if he could meet me. He was part of the fraud ring. And that's the first time I went, this is real. This is absolutely real. I'm on the right track. And Dallas and I met, and he told me his story, and we were both in tears by the end. And I said, we're going to get through this.
1: So Dallas Thompson is a guy who grew up in Thunder Bay. He's indigenous. And he, at a fairly young age, I guess in his late teens, got involved with Gary Lamont. Gary Lamont would supply him with drugs and money. And in exchange, Dallas would help out.
2: Dallas confirmed some of the rumors that Kevin and his lawyer, Jonathan, had been hearing. Gary was making fake Morisseau paintings, was running an assembly line, producing the forgeries in Thunder Bay, and Dallas was inside the fraud ring.
0: And helped manage the art fraud ring. He helped store the paintings. He went on trips to deliver the paintings. He communicated with potential buyers across the country. Dallas informed me how it operated, how they would cross the country on a road trip and deliver paintings or sell them through auction houses.
2: There was a reason Dallas told all of this to Kevin. We spoke with Dallas, and he ultimately decided not to partake in this series. But he testified in court about what happened to him. In his testimony, Dallas said that when he was a teenager, Gary gave him alcohol and drugs. And things took a very dark turn.
0: He said this in his court testimony, so I don't feel I'm, breaking any privacy. He was raped by Gary many, many times, and he was trapped in a very awful situation.
2: This abuse went on for years. There are some very painful details in Dallas's testimony. As a sexual assault survivor myself, I don't feel the need to relay them all to you now. One thing we know is that Dallas feared for his life, not only because of what was happening to him, but because of rumors, which Gary won't discuss with us, about what he had done to another young man, Scott Dove.
1: Scott Dove was a teenager, and in the 80s, he was murdered in a very brutal way. And the investigation led to Gary Lamont. Lamont became one of the key suspects in the case, but ultimately the case just fell apart, and Lamont was never charged and nobody else was. And so it remains to this day an unsolved murder in the Thunder Bay area.
2: Finally, Dallas left Gary for good, and he decided to speak to Kevin and to testify in court about Gary's fraud ring and about what Gary did to him.
0: And Dallas said, Kevin, I will help you with your art fraud case if you help me bring justice to Gary for the sexual assaults.
1: And it represented a kind of a big shift for me, and I know for Kevin as well, in the way that we looked at this problem, because up until that point, this was a case that was about fraud. And from that point on, the fraud took second place because it became a case about very deep injustice. And we wanted to solve that problem as much, if not more, than the fraud problem.
2: As Kevin prepared to go to trial against the gallerist who sold him his painting, Joe McLeod, it became clear that Kevin was not the first person to have an issue with Joe.
3: It seemed to happen more often. You know, somebody would show a photo or somebody would be talking about this piece of art, and then it just wasn't his work.
2: At first, when Norval saw the fakes, he didn't seem to care much.
3: He really, at the time, didn't pay attention.
2: But that changed in the early 2000s, when Norval and his adopted son, Gay Vadas, got online and started to see the scale.

0: detail of the forgeries.
1: So when we would scroll on the internet, we would see all of these, let's just say, these works available. And he knew he didn't paint them. Yeah, he lit up like a candle then. He was, that pissed him off. That was it. And when he saw that and saw how vast this was and how many works were

0: to the fakes was to have sworn declarations drawn up in which they would list a whole bunch of paintings as fakes and forgeries or fakes and frauds.
1: Norvell, with the help of Gabe, would look at gallery collections online and list all the paintings he said were fake.
0: He, in some cases, reached out to these galleries and he made an attempt to get them to sort of sit down with him and go through their inventory so that he could tell them what was real and what wasn't. They refused.
1: One of those galleries was Joe McLeod's. That's right. The same gallerist who Kevin bought his painting from.
0: So Joseph McLeod had been in a kind of war with Norvell for a long time. Ever since at least the early 90s, there had been exchanges of correspondence between Norvell's lawyers and Joseph McLeod. And Norvell had been accusing Joe McLeod of copyright infringement and of selling large numbers of fake paintings. And then it escalated into the early 2000s with these sworn declarations and accusations and demand letters going to the McLeod's gallery to you know, that he was selling fakes and that he was obliged to take them down or stop selling them. But, you know, he never complied with any of that.
1: At that time, Norvell was struggling with his health. He had Parkinson's disease. He'd also suffered a stroke. He was in a wheelchair. He couldn't walk. He couldn't paint anymore, and he had difficulty speaking in a way that people could easily understand.
0: I'd seen that Norvell Morisot himself had taken great pains, even when he was physically in a very difficult place, to have sworn declarations prepared and delivered to various galleries, calling out fakes in their inventories. So this was a great effort for him, even to be involved with the help of Gabe Vadas and others. It was not easy, but Norvell seemed determined to do it.
2: When you create something, it becomes like a child, and you can recognize that. It doesn't matter how many you've created or how long it's been since you created it.
1: Gabe Vadas again.
2: He knew exactly where he was when those pieces were created. And so he was able to identify hundreds of works that were not of his hand.
1: But by 2005, Norvell had had enough. The sworn declarations weren't making an impact. So Norvell calls together a group of art historians and scholars and curators, heavy hitters in the art world, to form a team to defend his name, his art, his legacy, to fight the fakes.
2: And the idea of the Norvell Morisot Heritage Society was to create a non-biased society that could form a committee that could create a chronology or database of actual works, which we'd call the catalogue raisonné.
1: A catalogue raisonné is a published text, a catalogue of an artist's complete works. It's a way to outline the provenance of anything an artist ever created. When it comes to authenticating artwork, the catalogue raisonné is often a starting point for any investigation. Most famous artists have them. Da Vinci, Picasso, Rothko. They can take decades to complete. They're usually made by a committee, like the one Norvell created.
2: Of course, it was a big task at hand, but we did form the committee. And of course, Norvell was at the first meeting of that committee. And we invited some wonderful people to get involved. And it seemed very positive.
3: Norvell set this up with the understanding that a group of scholars and curators who knew and understood him and his work would be able to create a catalogue raisonné. And a catalogue raisonné for any artist is really the gold standard.
1: This is Carmen Robertson. She was a member of the Norvell Morisot Heritage Society, the NMHS. She's an art historian, and her work focuses on Norvell.
3: But very quickly, it became clear that there were more and more fakes and less chance that catalogue raisonné could be created. There were far more questionable works out there than could be accounted for, and therefore it was difficult and basically impossible to create a catalogue raisonné because of that.
1: And then things started

0: to get, well, weird.
1: There was bullying, there was threats against members of the NMHS.
2: All the people, I think without exception, all the people who say there are no fakes are people who are deeply financially invested in questioned Norval Morisseau paintings. They're people who have bought a lot of these paintings, and they've invested money, and they stand to gain or lose a lot depending on the outcome of this stuff.
0: These people started websites to say there are no fakes, and they criticized the work of the NMHS.
1: There were some very weird things on these websites. For example, there was a doctored photographs that showed Nazi children burning books, and they said the NMHS members are like the Nazi youth burning original Morisseaus. I mean, it was so bizarre and hurtful to see that online. Things got very heated, and then when I decided to serve as the expert witness in the Hearn case, then that created all sorts of new heat on me, which I wish had never happened.
0: Kevin Hearn was continuing Norval's fight against the fakes, but there are a lot of people that didn't want this to happen.
3: They were spreading misinformation about the art fraud and, you know, blaming it on anyone who stood up to the fakes. They would show up at all the court hearings and disrupt things and hiss at me.
1: There was a lot that was going on around this court. It was incredibly stressful. I wasn't sleeping. I was barely eating.
2: It was just highly chaotic. Going into the trial, I frankly thought that we had an extremely strong case.
1: Well, it really did feel like the Twilight Zone because I just assumed that it was kind of a slam dunk.
0: That's on the next episode of Forged.
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2: These days, Canada is known for producing internationally recognized R&B talent, like The Weeknd, Daniel Caesar, Justin Bieber. But before all of them, there was Glenn Lewis. He fought to pave the way for Canadian R&B, and he's here to tell you his story.
3: From CBC News, The World This Hour, I'm Mike Miles. Toronto police have arrested two people for last week's shooting outside the U.S. consulate there. Here's Chief Myron Demkew.
4: We had one suspect in custody this past Saturday. A second suspect was arrested yesterday.
3: One is 19, the other's 15. Between them, they're facing more than 30 charges, some of them multiple counts, many involving firearms, others connected to the police pursuit. Chief Demkew connecting this shooting to the one in March.
4: We also believe that the modus operandi in this investigation is consistent with what we saw in the previous U.S. consulate shooting, and that is criminals for hire. We believe that these two individuals were offered payment to carry out this attack through encrypted messaging apps.
3: Demkew says other criminal networks are using the same strategy. He's calling for the federal government to take stronger measures on gun crimes and repeat offenders. Opposition leader Pierre Poilievre this morning is accusing Prime Minister Mark Carney of failing to keep Canada safe. Poilievre pointing to recent reports that a Canadian citizen was arrested for alleged spying at NATO headquarters.
5: Why is it that we keep learning about national security threats to our country from foreign governments? After a year of Mark Carney, our country is becoming a playground for foreign interference and international crime and terrorism.
3: Carney says Canada was involved from the start with NATO's investigation. Biwei Zhang faces a closed-door hearing next week in Brussels. Poilievre spoke in St. John's after meeting with Newfoundland and Labrador's Premier Tony Wakeham. Dr. Anthony Fauci has been found in contempt of the U.S. Congress. The scientist heading the American response to COVID refused to answer questions about pandemic actions during a hearing last week. Steve Futterman has more.
6: In the end, the bottom line is that the vote was taken and that Anthony Fauci is being held in contempt of Congress for refusing to answer those 111 questions last week. He took the Fifth Amendment on all of them. This was quite a contentious hearing. Democrats opposing the contempt motion, Republicans supporting it. This was Rand Paul. He's the chairman. He's been behind this contempt motion.
7: Many of these questions can be answered only by Dr. Fauci. He answered none of them.
6: Democrats were furious at what Paul was doing. They responded in kind, saying that this is just a horrible precedent.
8: The goal was to wait for Dr. Fauci to make any kind of misstatement and then have a weaponized Department of Justice file criminal charges.
6: But the vote went exactly along party lines. 8 Republicans in favor of the contempt motion, 7 Democrats against it, so he has been held in contempt. Steve Futterman, CBC News, Los Angeles.
3: Iran says it is close to reaching a deal with Oman over the Strait of Hormuz. The two countries and the U.S. have been negotiating to reopen the critical waterway. Tehran says it has agreed on exact coordinates for new shipping routes. Julia Chapman with details.
9: While talks between Iran and the U.S. have faltered, Iranian officials have continued to negotiate with Oman, the country on the other side of the Strait of Hormuz. And this news of progress has come from a spokesperson for Iran's foreign ministry. He didn't specify what the coordinates would be, but reports suggest that this would involve ships entering the Persian Gulf through Iranian waters and leaving it through Omani waters. The spokesperson doesn't mention any kind of tolls, which Iran has previously demanded. But he does say this agreement in itself wouldn't guarantee security for ships, and it would depend on third parties not obstructing the process, presumably a reference to the U.S. The closure of the Strait of Hormuz has had a huge impact on the global economy because it's severely constrained shipments of oil. But this morning, the price of a barrel of oil has fallen slightly on the news of a potential deal. Julia Chapman, CBC News, London.
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10: Good morning, I'm Carla Ulrich in Yellowknife with your weather forecast. In Yellowknife, Wequity, Wati, Gamete, and Bechecon, you're looking at a mix of sun and cloud and a high of 18. Wrigley, Norman Wells, and Tulita, a mix of sun and cloud and a high of 22. Fort Good Hope, sunny and a high of 27. Delaunay, a mix of sun and cloud and a high of 17. Colville Lake, a high of 20. Fort McPherson and Sigachik, clearing and a high of 24. And in Iqaluit, a mix of sun and cloud and a high of 23.
2: Hey, I'm Garvia Bailey, sitting in for Tom Power. Welcome to Q. Now, before Daniel Caesar, before The Weeknd, before Jesse Reyes and Justin Bieber, there was one artist at the top of Canadian R&B.

His name is Glenn Lewis, and what made him a standout was not just his voice, but also that he had this knack of seeing the trends in R&B and putting his own spin on the moves and the sounds that made bands like Jodeci and Boyz II Men hit makers.

0: If you don't know Glenn, he was born in Kitchener and eventually moved to Toronto, where he immersed himself in what at the time was more of an underground R&B scene. Glenn grew up in a family that was consumed by music. His mom even encouraged him to leave school early just so that he could pursue his musical career. His dad, Glenn Ricketts, was the lead singer of the band Crack of Dawn.
1: Come here, babe. Put your head right here. Dry your eyes and be together, oh, so near.
0: They were one, or at least one, of the first Black Canadian bands to be signed to a major label. Now, Glenn and his dad, they had a tough relationship, and you'll hear about how all of that shaped him. But we all have these things that connect us with family. Sometimes it's a shared experience or a shared name or a shared love of music or film. Things that bridge the divide. For Glenn Lewis and his dad, that connective tissue is

When Glenn Lewis came onto the R&B scene in the late 90s and early 2000s, he instantly drew vocal comparisons to the legendary soul singer and even had a chance to meet him. Glenn's work earned him a Juno. It earned him a Grammy nomination. And after a 13-year hiatus, Glenn returns with his latest album. It's called Overture, which marks a new chapter in his journey.

0: record overture. That's Glenn Lewis with Love Ain't Free. He joined me in the studio to talk about his career, his relationship with his dad, and share some of the best stories, some of his fondest memories from early in his career. Glenn Lewis here in the Q studio.
1: Yes, yes.
0: How exciting.
1: Hey, what's up, G? How you doing?
0: It's good to see you, G. It's
1: what's
0: just
1: happening?
0: The G&G show.
1: I love
0: show.
1: This. That's what I'm saying. Tea
0: right?
1: time with G&G.
0: All right.
1: You know
0: let's
1: what I mean?
0: Do it.
1: Hey now.
0: Yeah. Congratulations on the new album.
1: Thank you.
0: It's called Overture.
1: Yes.
0: For your first full-length album in 13 years, mm-hmm. the word overture mm-hmm. is usually like, it's an introductory piece of music, but you, but you have had like a 30-year career. So why does that name make sense to you right now?
1: Well, I thought I was being clever.
0: Well, you
1: because,
0: were.
1: Because, you know, I was thinking like, overture, yeah, the, you know, like a musical setup before a larger body of work. So this is my first project where I am stepped out independently and doing everything, wearing all the hats and doing everything through and through. Like getting help, don't get me wrong. Like
0: sure.
1: no man is an island, so... Definitely needing help, but just as far as like the creative force and the creative decisions, all falling on me, it's a new endeavor. And I just, you know, and even just the talk just amongst, you know, friends and even, you know, meeting with fans and they're like, please don't leave again. Please not the whole 13-year hiatus thing. And I'm like, I got you.
0: So, well, you know. I was going to say, I have been waiting for you for a while.
1: Appreciate you.
0: But I know that you've been busy Glenn Lewising about the town. It's not like you have been doing, like, you haven't been just sitting around watching Netflix. Right. You have been a busy,
1: well,
0: okay, there might be a little bit of that. You don't plan on making us wait too long for the next one, do you?
1: No, I just, yeah, that, you know, partly going into the name of it, you know, the idea of, you know, this is the setup for, you know, larger bodies of work, like, you know, more to come kind of thing. Cause I was aware of it too and I felt it too, but it's, you know, what a lot of people don't see and can tend to be maybe a little boring.
0: I want to talk about the songwriting on this album.
1: Sure.
0: Because you've written some with some of, I mean, some really incredible, songwriters and artists, James Fauntleroy,
1: yep.
0: Dre and Vidal,
1: yep, yep.
0: Marsha Ambrosius.
1: Yep.
0: But you've talked about writing this album mostly on your own.
1: Yes.
0: So does that feel like a different experience for you? Like,

0: How is it feeling? How did it feel to you to go in and just put pen to paper on your own?
1: Well, I mean, it's a natural space in that I've been writing, you know, for years, but I've had the, you know, of all the names that you just mentioned, I've had the, you know, the privilege of being able to work with these exceptionally talented and gifted people.
0: Sure.
1: And, you know, you always walk away, you know, working with the likes of the names that you mentioned, you always walk away with a little something that you can put in your toolbox. Even though I felt it, the idea of, oh my gosh, I'm doing this on my own. But at the same time, it was kind of exciting, mm-hmm. and it was part of the challenge. And it's extremely rewarding because I can have conversations like these where it's like, oh, you know, this was the thinking behind this record, or right. this is the space I was in, or I can actually relate, even though I'm telling the story about an entirely different individual, different walk of life. It's funny how there's common threads.
0: Sure.
1: You know, we've all been in positions where I don't know who I can trust or whatever else it is. And it's just a matter of immersing yourself mm-hmm. in that.
0: Well, yeah, because when you're writing like that and it's just you, there's this ability to just be unflinching about it. Mm-hmm. Like there's no like, oh, looking out the corner of your eye to anybody else. Mm-hmm. You're just looking internally
1: right.
0: the whole time, which is must feel freeing for you. Must feel like a bit of freedom, like a bit of like,
1: Yeah. I mean, you can also sort of feel like, you know, does anybody see me?
0: Yeah.
1: You know, do you, and the parts that you're like, do I necessarily want anybody to see
0: yeah.
1: this or know this about me? But then, you know, in a lot of ways, that's what, like, some of the best art, or the art that we've grown to love, it's the person that, you know, stepped out and was like, well, take it or leave it. This is me.
0: This is so, it. Yeah. I want you to take me back to when you first started this journey of yours.
1: Sure.
0: As an artist, who was influencing you musically way back when?
1: Okay. So, so I would say what first put me on the path for music was seeing the reaction I got from girls.
0: Stop it now.
1: So that was the first inspiration. The first inspiration was like,
0: so this is
1: oh, you
0: all
1: like
0: the girls.
1: That. Oh, yeah. I was like, oh, you like that. Oh, okay. Because it gave me one up. It was different from everybody else. You had the jocks and they were doing whatever they were doing. And here I am. It's just like, oh, Glenn, can you sing that? Absolutely. Absolutely. I can sing that for you. So that was kind of the first thing. And then eventually, I actually enjoyed the freedom of expression. Like it wasn't like anything else. Like you can write and, you know, some people got, you know, diaries. I don't know if, you know, whatever, but like, you know, people might write poetry, whatever, but writing songs and coming up with melody and stuff like that, I was always trying to find the magic in the people that I was listening to, trying to achieve whatever form of magic that I had,
0: mm-hmm.
1: you know, or wanting to, you know, create that. It first started with, admittedly, you know, you're just trying to like, you know, like Bobby Brown's doing what he's doing. I'm like, man, I can do that, but I can, you know, whatever,
0: right,
1: you know,
0: right.
1: maybe get some, you know, do whatever little choreography and things and whatever else. And then, you know, New Edition and whatever else. But, you know, eventually I started getting into, you know, the composers, the songwriters, the guys that were doing like timeless stuff.
0: Sure.
1: So eventually I went from, you know, listening to Boys to Men, and yeah, gosh, there's so much I could tell you. So, so I was like, as an example, I was heavy into Boys to Men when they first came out. You know, I think I was still in high school, or I might've left high school. I might've actually left cause I never finished high school, but that's another
0: story. That's a whole
1: we'll get to
0: have
1: later.
0: A book in you, my friend.
1: Listen, you have no idea. My mom's, I'm shocked. Everybody says that. They're like, your mom let you leave? She believed in you that much, huh? But it was a deal. It was like, I had 3 years to make it happen. But anyway, so I think in and around, you know, those years, like teenage years, loved Boys to Men. Boys to Men comes to Toronto to do a show with TLC and I can't remember who else was on the bill, but I think they were performing at Canada's Wonderland or something like that. Anyway, they end up being at, they end up coming down to the City Building at the time.
0: Yeah, Much Music Building.
1: Much Music Building.
0: Sure, sure.
1: And I want to say they were on Electric Circus or something like that. I had a friend there that worked there, and God, this is killing me. Anyway, point is, calls me down there. He's like, yo, come down. I can get you on to sing for Boys to Men. I was like, bet. So I get down there with whatever else. And had some friends, like a group that I used to come up with, this guy, these guys, Just Cool. Mm-hmm. And they're like, yo, Glenn, can we sing with you? Da da da da da. Because I got this opportunity. I feel like this is this once in a lifetime opportunity for me to sing for Boyz II Men. And they're like, yo, can we sing with you? And I was like, because I knew we ain't rehearsed nothing or nothing. I'm like, oh, man. But I didn't want to be a jerk.
0: Right.
1: So I was like, you know, I was kind of like, all right. I really didn't want to do it, but I was like, okay. So anyway, so they decide, okay, we'll do the tail end of, what was it? And I'll take with me memories, be my sunshine after the rain. It's a hard say goodbye to yesterday. Whoa. Whatever. So we're doing that joint and botched it. Horrible.
0: Oh, no.
1: I saw Nathan laughing for Boyz II Men. I saw Wanya, they're like turning away from the camera. It was terrible. It was horrible. I was like, oh, damn. Anyway, but all this came from, like, as far as influences and inspiration, but, like, you know, I thought they were like pinnacle. The 90s, needless to say, if you were an R&B lover, anyone that knows anything, man, it's, you know, so. You know, from Joe to Johnny Gill to Boyz II Men to Jodeci to Guy to and just in listening to all that music is funny. Even having a story of listening to Guy in the House and my dad, you know, my dad popped in and out of my life here and there, but my dad hearing me play Guy, and I remember I took part in a dance competition at this community center and I got third place and I got the Gap Band 8 album. And I just set it aside. And my dad, you know, I showed it to him, whatever else, however it came up in conversation. But then I'm playing Guy, and he's like, who's that? And I was like, oh, that's Guy, did it? And he was like, you know that Gap Band 8 album you brought in the house? He's like, put that on.
0: Okay.
1: And I was like, okay. So I put it on. And I started hearing this dude singing. And I was like, yo, why does this guy sound like Aaron Hall? He's like, no. Aaron Hall sounds like him. That's Charlie Wilson.
0: Okay.
1: And I was like, oh. So, yeah. So then I eventually started digging into, like, my parents' music. And all of a sudden, I'm revisiting songs. And I remember Early in the Morning playing when I was a kid. And I was like, oh, that was Charlie Wilson? Oh, that's crazy.
0: Jeez.
1: And then eventually learning that Charlie was influenced by Stevie Wonder. And then I started becoming refamiliarized with those records because I remember my dad playing those records and singing along with some of them. And eventually finding out that Stevie also listened to Donny Hathaway and the Beatles, and then the journey just began.

0: I'm Garvia Bailey. You're listening to Q. Canadian R&B legend Glenn Lewis is on the show today. We've been talking about his early days trying to make it as a musician in this country, how he got an opportunity to sing for Boyz II Men, but didn't exactly stick that landing. What you may not know about Glenn is he is the son of another Canadian music legend, Glenn Ricketts. Glenn Sr. was a lead singer of a band called Crack of Dawn, and you are hearing them right now. Now, this is the first black band to be signed to a major label in Canada. I asked Glenn about the influence his dad had on him growing up.
1: I mean, if I had to be honest, both my dad and my mom, I mean, that naturally is where it all started because they're creatives in their own right. And, you know, my mom's a great songwriter and, you know, she has great ideas as far as how she, you know, like, you know, classic melodies or hooky melodies and you know, always trying to find interesting ways to sort of convey a particular idea or wherever the conversation's going to go in a song. So she's amazing unto herself, like, and she, you know, does a little bit of everything. My dad, of course, he was like, he's the front man. He was the guy.
0: Yeah.
1: So, you know, I have memories of, I forget what local television show he was on. I remember he did this, you know, they had a segment where he performed, and I remember him doing like a backflip, you know, while he was performing. Craziness. I was like, hey, he going in. He was like doing his little James Brown stuff. I was like, okay. You know, but I can still remember all that stuff, man. And him playing his music around the house. And an interesting connection that I made over the years of, while I have spots with my dad, for the most part, you know, he, you know, Papa was a Rolling Stone, man. He was,
0: right.
1: You know, he was an artist, so he was always doing his thing. So I didn't really have him a lot, you know. We talk every now and again here and there, but sometimes years go by, you know. So I bring that up because while having him though, yeah, I remember, and I've shared this in a number of conversations and interviews that he definitely had this Stevie thing to him. But he had, okay, so you know, Stevie went through a lot of different eras, mm-hmm. right? So you got little Stevie Wonder. Then, you know, he gets a little bit older, and I don't know if, you know, folks could tell, but like there was a point in time where he sung a lot from the throat and mm-hmm. from his chest. It was very raw sounding, like mm-hmm. all the way up to like late 60s. And then later on, he connected, I can't remember specifically, I think it was mid late 70s, he connected with a vocal coach named Seth Riggs. Mm-hmm. And Seth Riggs kind of like, you know, got him to, you know, tap into different techniques. And then you started hearing him hit those crazy, crazy high notes.
0: Right.
1: That was after, I think it was in and around the car accident. I remember he had a car accident.
0: Mm-hmm. That's right. He was in the hospital for quite a while. Yeah.
1: Right. But all to say, coming up, there was a period of time, my dad kind of reminded me of singing from the throat raw Stevie. I used to actually confuse the two.
0: Your dad and Stevie?
1: Yeah. Like I would actually confuse the two.
0: Huh.
1: So growing up, listening to Stevie, eventually when I started kind of, you know, digging into like my parents' music, like mentioning that little journey I went on of eventually rediscovering the music that was played around the house. It was funny. The things that Stevie did just came naturally to me
0: mm-hmm.
1: because I associated him with my dad. He quite literally raised me through his music. And I feel like in a effort to connect with my father.
0: Wow.
1: That was why I sort of was so locked in
0: yeah.
1: to Stevie Wonder, because it was my way of sort of better, in a strange way, sort of better understanding myself and understanding my dad.
0: Wow, Glenn, you are getting deep with me right now.
1: Yeah,
0: that's
1: crazy.
0: Pretty heavy.
1: Yeah, it was pretty crazy. I remember thinking about it, I was like, oh.
0: Yeah.
1: That's why. Oh, yeah.
0: I wonder then, because you just opened this door,
1: mm-hmm.
0: about your name.
1: Yes.
0: Because your dad is Glenn Ricketts.
1: Yep.
0: You were born Glenn Ricketts Jr.
1: Yep.
0: And is it true that you started calling yourself Glenn Lewis because sometimes you'd walk into a studio where they were expecting?
1: Yep.
0: And then they'd be like, you're the wrong Glenn.
1: Yeah.
0: We want the other one.
1: Right.
0: Where's your dad? Is that what was happening?
1: It wasn't so much the wrong one. It was just, it was funny. It's like, I think just in passing, people
0: right.
1: would say, you know, like if I got booked for some kind of session or to sing a demo for something or whatever it was. And they would say, oh yeah, Glenn Ricketts is coming. Right. So there wouldn't be any talk past it.
0: Mm-hmm.
1: And whoever was there just assumed like I'd walk through the door and they're like, oh, I thought it was going to be a father. I thought your father was coming in here for sing. I thought, you know, so they just assumed that it was going to be my dad. But so eventually I kind of realized that, okay, this is probably getting kind of confusing.
2: It's a problem.
1: Yeah. And number two, no knock to my pops or the Ricketts side of the family. But I just didn't want to sound like a country singer.
2: Glenn Ricketts.
1: I just couldn't do it. I just felt like Glenn Ricketts sounds like a country singer.
2: Now that you say it, I hear it.
1: I can't do it. I was like, nope. I was like, I'm going to use my mom's maiden name.
2: That's fair. I want to play another song.
1: Sure.
2: But I'm going to take you to a place. We're gonna take a walk down memory lane.
1: Oh.
2: Take a listen to this.

0: So, a song called Give You Love. It was part of a demo tape you had way back in the 90s.
1: I know this is Ty's doing. I'm going to beat you down.
0: Ty Harper, producer extraordinaire. He knows what he's doing. What do you remember about this song and that moment?
1: Do I remember anything from this?
0: Do you remember anything?
1: Oh my gosh. Okay. Well, first of all,
0: like where were you along the journey?
1: I wish somebody could see me right now, because I

0: I would be doing my, like, you know, like Jodeci would do the big steps.
1: Oh, yeah.
0: You know, like you know, LeBron does that whole, like, holding it down thing before, after he makes his three or something. It was like, I was doing a lot of that back then with this music. Oh, yeah. But, you know, Jodeci was the thing. And so, you know, I was trying to make that record that would rival, you know, all that stuff. Because, you know, it was the whole thing of, you know, coming up in Toronto, coming up in Canada, period. You know, everybody was like, if you're going to do R&B or hip hop, you know, it was the thing of, is it comparable? Right. Is it competitive? You know, or does it sound, the dreaded, does it sound Canadian? Mm. There was a moment of that, like for a of while, course, where it's like, yeah. But it sounds Canadian. Mm. And it's like, what is that? Like, you knew what they meant, but at the same time, there was a kind of like you just resented it.
1: Yeah, because
0: what do you mean?
1: It didn't feel like, it felt intangible. Like, it was like a thing. Is it just a vibe? It's not a kind of criticism that you can go, well, I'm going to try and sound un-Canadian.
0: Like something you could, it was just very weird. But all to say, I've seen so many people, they kind of, you know, they may have a moment, you know, like a song that does kind of well, and then it's just crickets.
1: Right.
0: Just silence. And, you know, no knock. I don't think it's a thing where it's just, oh, it's just R&B music, or, oh, it's just hip hop music or black music. It seemed as though I kind of came to a conclusion where I was like, wait a second. Mike Myers left.
1: Yeah.
0: Jim Carrey left.
1: Mm-hmm.
0: Michael J. Fox left. Wait a second.
1: Yeah.
0: Like, if you want to make it in the entertainment industry, you might have to leave. There seems to be a point where, you know, no matter how, there's so much phenomenal talent that's come out of, you know, SCTV, and so many phenomenal comedians, actors, musicians, whatever. I think if you want to do it, you know, sadly and unfortunately, there seemed to be, for whatever reason,
1: there wasn't enough of a bottleneck in the system.
0: You know, there wasn't enough of an infrastructure. I don't know, whatever.
1: Sure.
0: So, you know, I knew that the goal was south of the border. So, like, all I was doing back then was trying to create, you know, I'm trying to craft the sound and trying to create that thing that makes people go, oh, wow, you know.
1: Well, you could hear it. You could hear it in that track.
0: That's so funny.
1: That you were right there.

0: from his new record, Overture, that's So Many Stars. Before that, you heard the first part of my conversation with Canadian R&B legend Glenn Lewis. I wonder if anyone else remembers seeing Boyz II Men on Electric Circus. That was a vibe. Coming up, you'll hear the second half of my interview with Glenn Lewis, where he tells the story of Stevie Wonder doing his own rendition of Glenn's hit single, Don't You Forget It. Stick around. More Q back in a bit.
1: Good morning, I'm Carla Ulrich with an update from the CBC North newsroom. The chief public health officer says carfentanil is being detected in both powder and crack forms of cocaine in Hay River. It's not the first time the health officer has issued a warning about the drug in the community. It was previously detected in brown crack, but now the advisory is being expanded to cover all types and colors of cocaine. The advisory says the standard antidote for opioid overdoses is the drug naloxone, but carfentanil is so powerful, multiple doses may be needed. And the Northwest Territories government is providing extra support to commercial fishers. The Commercial Fishery Support Program will give fuel rebates for fish plant deliveries and domestic sales. There is also support for equipment, training, and recruitment. The government says the more fishers deliver to the Hay River fish plant, the more support they get. It says the commercial fishery produced 850,000 pounds of fresh cold water

water fish last summer. And now a look at your weather forecast. In Inuvik, you're looking at clearing, wind southeast 20 and a high of 23. Tuktoyaktuk, sunny, wind southeast 30 and a high of 23. Pawlatuk, sunny and a high of 16. Sax Harbor and Uluhaktuk, sunny and a high of 13. In Korluktuk, a mix of sun and cloud, wind northwest 30 and a high of 16. In Cambridge Bay, a mix of sun and cloud, wind northeast 30 and a high of 17.

0: Garvey Bailey. And for Tom Power, you're listening to Q. You're in the middle of my conversation with the award-winning singer-songwriter Glenn Lewis. Glenn is considered a pioneer in the world of Canadian R&B. He's one of the many artists that can take credit for establishing the R&B scene in this country. So far, Glenn's been sharing some great stories from the old days, how he sang for Boys to Men, which did not go well, what it was like growing up in a house with another Canadian music legend, his dad, Glenn Ricketts. We even found an old demo he recorded from the 90s, one he hasn't heard in almost 30 years, and we played it for him, of course. In this next part of our conversation, Glenn's got even more stories. He'll tell you about his interactions with stars like Aaliyah and the Notorious B.I.G. He'll also tell you which of his songs is his favorite to perform, and the first time he met his biggest inspiration, the great Stevie Wonder. Here's the rest of our conversation. You've talked about trying to get noticed early in the 90s. You know, you gave us some of the stories. One of the stories is going to the Vibe Conference.
1: Yes.
0: Which was a big deal. Music conference put on by the preeminent hip-hop and R&B magazine. Mm-hmm. Huge celebrities, industry professionals would come.
1: Yep.
0: It was a big deal. Mm-hmm. And you found yourself there?
1: Mm-hmm. So a friend of mine, I'm putting out the whole history, man.
0: Yeah.
1: So, or as best I can, trying to remember, because some of that stuff's so long ago, I'm like, man, who was there? You see me trying to remember names. But a friend of mine, you know, just all coming up in the scene here, there was like certain cats that were just synonymous with the scene. You just, you know, whatever. And, you know, Wade O'Brown, who's a legend in his own right from Toronto. One of our friends, Christos Cox, he was such a believer in me as an artist. He was like, that's it. We jumping in the car and we driving down to New York for the Vibe Conference. And we not leaving until you got a deal.
0: Well, yeah, it goes back to the fact that you had to leave. Like it had to be that. And the fact that there was a place like that that you could go to.
1: Yeah.
0: And you found yourself feeling at home there.
1: I mean, well, so it's funny, right? Even though not right away, because, you know, you feel a little uncomfortable because you feel the pressure of like, yo, I got to do it, man. I got to. Because you're thinking, you know, these people that you're meeting, it's like, you know, Andre Harrell and Diddy and whatever, like they started Uptown and like everything that's around them is like winning and going like multi-platinum just, you know, with ease. So anyway, or it's, you know, at least it's seen that way. So it's just, you know, that pressure of like, oh man, I gotta be, if I want to make it, I gotta be on par.
0: Yeah.
1: So, you know, going down there, I remember we were just trying to get at folks, and I remember Christos was on Diddy. He was in his ear to the point that Diddy literally had to be like, bro, I heard you. It's cool. Like, he literally had to tell. And he was like, all right, man. All right, cool, cool, cool, cool. But he was really, man, you know, God bless him, man. He was trying so hard.
0: So he was
1: hard,
0: in his ear about you, though.
1: Yeah. He was just like, yo, my man, yo, listen. It's got to be my guy, him. Glenn, yo, you got to hear him, blah, blah, blah, blah, blah. He was on him with everybody around. But Diddy was cool about it. Like, you know, you know, for the first like 10 minutes, 15 minutes, he's like, he was letting him do his, he was like, all right, man, cool. Just give me a call. But yeah, so just everybody that we saw, even just in the lobby of the Marriott in Times Square, where they held the conference in whatever little auditorium area or whatever it was, but there was just people all around, just everywhere. So you never know who you were going to see, you know, whether it was an editor or some producer or other artists or whatever. So we were just stopping and sometimes singing for some people would put me on the spot and they're just like, all right, go ahead, sing. So I would just, you know, whatever. And then eventually as the night was winding down, you know, cause there was only but so much access we had.
0: Sure.
1: So the night is, you know, for all the big acts and everybody that was doing
0: what they were doing. They're gone to their parties. Yeah, you know what I mean? You were left getting
1: so
0: pizza.
1: They're doing their thing. So yeah. So we're out on the street and I remember looking down, I forget what street it was, but across from the Marriott, I think it's still the same in Times Square. Across from the Marriott is like the McDonald's, like it's this huge, like four levels or something. Anyway, but down that street, for those New Yorkers or those familiar with New Yorkers, whatever street that is that's directly Like, it's beside the Marriott, but, like, if you were, if you walked out of that McDonald's that's facing Marriott and you looked forward, there's a street right there. Whatever that street is, I remember there was this Benz, this big body Benz, this 500 sitting. And I remember seeing, standing by the trunk on the left side of the car. I was like, yo, like looking at the silhouette, I looked at Christos and I was like, yo, is that Biggie? So like, yo, that's Biggie, bro. So we're like all excited, but we're not walking up to him in case he was like, yo, who you running up on, bro? Like, it was like, nah, we're good. Like, I, you know, I just appreciate from a distance. I'm like, yeah, that's Biggie.
2: Good enough for me.
1: And that was
2: distance.
1: Enough for me. He was like, cool. And then, you know, wanting to grab something to eat, we eventually go to that McDonald's. And in the other line is Aaliyah. Like, so back and forth might have been out for a little while, like a couple months or something like that. And I look over at Aaliyah, and of course, you know, I had, like, when I was younger, I was extremely cocky. Like, or at least I think I was, you know, I totally thought I had a shot. So I'm there, like.
2: So you're going to shoot your shot.
1: So I'm like eyeing her, and you know what I'm saying? I got the eyebrow, like the one eyebrow up, and I'm like, yeah, what's up, man? Like, and she smiled. I got a smile out of her. So I was like, hey, I might have a shot here. But there was too many fellas around her. So I was like, yeah, maybe not. Because I'm in New York. I don't want to get my ass beat.
2: What an experience.
1: Yeah, it was crazy.
2: What an experience. Okay, we got to play some more music.
1: All right.
2: I want to get back to the new album. But first, let's play a song that you have said you've never gotten tired of performing.
1: Mm.

0: Don't You Forget It, from your debut album, World Outside My Window, arguably one of the biggest songs of your career, I would say. Maybe it's up there.
1: For sure.
0: I can't imagine how many times you've had to sing it, but I've heard that you don't tire of performing that song.
1: No.
0: What is it about it that you love? There's a lot of nice range in it. That's what I like about it.
1: Yeah.
0: It's just like, look at him go high.
1: Nice. Yeah, no, it definitely has it has its peaks and valleys. It has all the good stuff in it for sure. I don't know. I think I wrote it in such a it was so real what was happening at the time. Like, I initially wrote, cuz there's so many people I run into and they'd be like, man, I love that record. What is that about? What are you talking about? And I'm like, oh, yeah. So I end up having to explain that originally when I was writing it, I had not too long moved to Philadelphia. Mm-hmm. And it was pretty overwhelming. Like, it was like, the studio we worked out of was at 444 North 3rd Street in Philly. And man, one of the rooms, so Boyz II Men, specifically Wanye and Nate, they had a room and down in the studio down there. And Jazzy Jeff, for the most part, was running the other rooms. And though, ultimately the collective was called A Touch of Jazz. Mm-hmm. And, Music Soul Child had dropped not too long, like maybe several months earlier. I want to say Jill dropped as well. So every so often they'd be going in and out because they're working on stuff or they're doing stuff. Maybe they, come down there, and because it was like a, just you're doing a little bit of everything. Some people are doing interviews in some of the rooms or whatever. So I remember like Music would be down there. Jill would be down there. I eventually met Floetry, Marsha Ambrosius and Natalie Stewart, down there, and just, I remember days where Herbie Hancock could come through, or, Trey Songz before he popped off, or Chris Brown before he popped off. Like, everybody was down there. Mm-hmm. So I say all that to say, coming from Toronto with a West Indian background, and I'm there in America, and it's like, this is as real as it gets. Mm-hmm. Like, that's, R&B is, that's culture for them.
0: That's the essence.
1: You know what I mean?
0: Yeah.
1: So it's like being there, I was like, wow, like I was hearing vocalists that were coming out of the church that they didn't even want to be artists, but when I tell you, could sing just about anybody under the table.
0: Right.
1: And they're just like, yeah, it's just another Sunday. Like, it's just, and so I was like, what? Wait a minute. So like I was asking myself all types of questions, all this to say, Don't You Forget It came about me having an internal conversation of like, basically the long and short of it was all of what you'd experienced and been through, had prepared you for this moment, and just rely on those foundations because those things, literally, it validates you in this moment that you're here because you deserve to be here.
0: That's right.
1: So that was the idea of the conversation, but I was like, well, I can't release a song where I'm talking to myself. I was like, yeah, that might not go off very well. So I was like, I know. I'll make it a conversation between myself and maybe a girlfriend, where I'm encouraging her and telling her the same thing. And that is how Don't You Forget It was born.
0: Isn't that funny that you tell this story and now so many people's dreams are shattered because they thought it was just a love song?
1: Well, no, but see, the beauty of it, because, I'm such a huge fan of like Stevie Wonder and eventually became a fan of Prince. The thing that I love about their writing was they have this, there are some songs where they would write in such a way where it was just open enough that it could apply to anything. And it ends up being the kind of art, like similar to there's certain artists that like painters that they'll do a particular thing where they leave certain things open to interpretation.
0: That's right.
1: So I actually, that's one of the many reasons why I enjoy performing the song, because I know it means something different to everybody. No different than, interestingly enough, how we are as people.
0: I'm Garvey Bailey. You're listening to Q. You're listening to my conversation with Canadian R&B artist Glenn Lewis. We were just talking about one of his biggest hits, Don't You Forget It. And I had one more question about that song. Have a listen. Just sticking to Don't You Forget It for a second. Is it true that when you first met Stevie Wonder, he sang that song a little bit?
1: Yeah. So he has a radio station, KJLH in Los Angeles. So I get out to, you know, I'd only been to LA a couple of times before. And there's some stories that even lead up to this one, because I originally met Stevie for the first time when I was 19, 20 years of age. Mm-hmm. And at that time, you know, he would have no idea. He might actually remember, because his memory is kind of crazy, despite the millions of people that he's met, like quite literally millions. But he has a really crazy memory. But all to say, met him when I was 19, 20, bawled my eyes out because, oh, you changed my life. You're like a dad to me. He's probably heard that from so many people. But anyway, fast forward to 28, 29 years of age, Don't You Forget It's out. And I head out to LA. There's a bunch of stuff going on. I can't remember. I can't remember all of what was happening at the time. Man, it was moving so fast. Anyway, was invited down to KJLH. To his radio station. We're sitting there, me and my managers, and we're waiting. And the folks were like, well, hey, listen, you know, Stevie, he operates kind of on his own time and whatever. He's Stevie Wonder.
0: He's allowed.
1: He's Stevie Wonder, and he's got like billions of things happening. So anyway, they were saying, listen, sometimes, you know, he has the best of intentions, but sometimes, you know, things go a certain way and he might not be able to come. So I was like, dang. I was like, all right, well. And we were just about to leave after waiting maybe 2 hours, two and some change, maybe somewhere in the
0: morning. Wow.
1: And we were about to give up. And they were like, whoa, whoa, whoa, wait a minute. He just got off the highway. He's pulling up. I was like, hey now. So anyways, I'm sitting there and Stevie comes up. They, you know, they escort him upstairs or whatever it is. And Stevie sits there and says, hey, Glenn, what's going on with you, man? It's good to see you, brother. You know, he always making jokes. Like, it's good to see you. And he sits there. He sit him down by the keyboard. He has a keyboard in the studio. And we're just having a conversation, you know, live. When you got the mics going, kind of like what we're doing now. And so he sits there and he starts playing. And he starts singing the song. Far away from that life so young. That's when we used to know many dreams. Killing it. And I'm like sitting there like, what? Stevie singing my song. Yo, I lost my mind. But wow. Anyway, yeah, so that was a pretty incredible moment.
0: Of course, it had to have been.
1: Yeah, that was pretty
0: incredible. It had to have been. I've heard you say that Stevie Wonder did something about shaping your idea of Black masculinity.
1: Mm-hmm.
0: That you talked about him as a father figure.
1: Mm-hmm.
0: And this is one of the things that you feel like he taught you.
1: Yeah, like, so with my... with my pop not being around as much as maybe I would have loved. There were certain individuals. I mean, all young people, you know, you have your heroes. And for me, you know, Stevie was definitely one of them where I always felt like as a songwriter and composer, you know, he has a way of creating music, and the music kind of was already saying, whatever the subject matter was, the music was already kind of communicating that. And he almost acts as an interpreter on behalf of the music. And so his approach to, you know, what life was like for, you know, the Black family or Black man from living for the city to, you know, Village Ghetto Land, and you know, so many other songs where he describes, you know, what, you know, certain scenarios and situations to try to open people's perspective of like at the end of the day, we're human first, and yet I'm having to deal with, you know, these things that are happening within, you know, within my social environment. It was a way of like, there was release, you know, being able to identify with, you know, the stories that he was sharing, but there was also a relief and a release in that there's, you know, that unification of like, okay, I'm not alone.
0: Yeah.
1: And then also even just his depictions of Black love. I mean, love in general, but there's just a way, this poetic approach that he would take, you know, the knocks me off my feet and the send one your loves and, or even like, you know, the fact that he would put himself out there, the vulnerability and All in Love is Fair, or Joy Inside My Tears, you know. So all of his, you know, his work had a way of kind of shaping, you know, my like just framed my view of what it meant to be a young black man or a black man moving through the world.
0: Yeah.
1: So, you know, Stevie definitely impacted me that way. And then there was Michael Jordan. He was just super cool and confident. So I used to try to walk like him. And that's a whole other story.
0: You know, we talked about Don't You Forget It being one of your favorite songs to perform, but you have a new album out.
1: Yes.
0: And I wonder about the song on that album that you love to sing the most right now. Is there one?
1: You know what? I don't know yet.
0: Okay.
1: No, not that I don't, but I don't know yet because I actually enjoy singing along. They're all still new, right? So I enjoy singing along with all of them. But I think the one that kind of gives room to sort of, you know, breathe and have the conversation that's being had, like allowing people in, I think is like Last Goodbye.
0: Give me a little bit of that one. Can you?
1: Oh,
0: will you?
1: All right. Let's see if I can pull it off.
0: I'm sure you can.
1: Let me take a little sip. Sorry. Okay. Can I appeal to your heart a moment? Tomorrow will be here before you know it. And what's new will soon turn rust and turn to dust.

0: Hurrah.
1: Thank y'all. I was trying. I was like, it's always weird singing a cappella because, you know, you lean on the music when you.
0: You got a standing ovation in the control room.
1: What?
0: Hey, look at that.
1: Look at that. Oh.

0: and into the future. It has just been a pleasure to hear your voice, but it's also been a pleasure to take you through this journey and speak to you today. Thanks so much.
1: I do appreciate it. Thank you for taking the time out. This has been an absolute, this has been a ball. I'm saying, what you trying to

0: Overture. That's Glenn Lewis with Past Tense. Before that, you heard my conversation with Glenn. You can stream Overture now wherever you get your music. Garby Bailey, you're listening to Q. Now, we have heard a lot of great music on the show today, and why don't we just keep that going with a segment we've been doing here on Q for the last little while. It's called Add It to the Q. We've got a new listener-submitted letter and musician, and here to read it and play you the song is Q director Glory. Hi, Glory.
1: Hi, Garvia. I've just been sitting at the back listening to you be serenaded by Glenn Lewis, this whole show.
0: Not too bad at all.
1: Not a bad day at work, let me tell you that.
0: It's about to get better, though.
1: Yes. You do have a new listener letter. So I'm just going to go ahead and read it and play us the song.
0: Please do.
1: So what I love about this one is yesterday when we were going through, you know, submissions, which, by the way, just for people to know, we do read and listen to every song that you submit, and we really appreciate it, so please keep doing that. But when I played this artist, a few people on the floor were like, wait, who is that? And this was actually like, this ended up becoming like a team encouraging, let's play this artist.
0: I like these moments.
1: Yeah, I love these moments too. But he first came to us from Peter Smith. So this is Peter Smith. He says, hi, Tom, directed to Mr. Tom Power there. Really enjoy your show. And recently, someone drew my attention to a request you've made for songs and songsters. I'd like to introduce you to Eric Bleach, who hails from Northwestern Ontario and has resettled in Toronto playing/writing his songs about the place. The influence of Northwestern Ontario is inside his music, and over the last few years, he has released a few CDs and is set to release another one this summer. He plays with a lot of different folks, has done some touring, and I've included one of his songs for you to lend an ear to. In this time of hurly-burly, the two things, as always, that can give a lift to a young artist are encouragement and opportunity. I hope you hear what I hear when you listen to Eric playing his music. Keep up the grand work, and thank you, Pete.
0: I love it.
1: Yeah.
0: Thanks, Pete. That's awesome. And you know what? I'm not even mad that this artist is from Northwestern Ontario. I'm from Southwestern Ontario. So we should have beef.
1: You should have beef.
0: But we don't.
1: We don't have beef. Not on the national broadcaster. okay, great. Well, let's hear the song now. Again, as always, you have not heard this before.
0: No.
1: So one thing I loved that Peter actually mentioned, he mentioned how Eric had released a new album. So I did a little digging and found a song from his new record.
0: Love it.
1: That record is called Sumac, and this is a song called Everybody Sings Along.

0: pretty music.
1: I know, his voice is gorgeous.
0: It is so nice.
1: I know. Have you ever been to Northwestern Ontario?
0: I think I have.
1: Okay, did it transport you there a little bit?
0: It really did. Yeah. Like, there was definitely, there's definitely a vibe of that part of Ontario in it. It's lovely.
1: It's lovely. Thank you to Eric and thank you to Peter who submitted.
0: Perfect. That is Eric Bleach with Everybody Sings Along. Eric was submitted by one of our listeners, Peter Smith. Thank you, Peter Smith. If you have an artist you'd love to submit for this segment, someone from your local community, someone you believe deserves more recognition, just send us an email, q@cbc.ca, and be sure to tell us why you love them. And that is it for Q today. Tomorrow on the show, Montreal's Melissa Auf-Damar went from working in a coat check in Montreal to playing with one of the biggest bands of the 90s, all in a couple of days. She'll be here to tell you about how that happened and why she wanted to write a book about what she called the last analog decade. I'm Gerby Bailey, sitting in for Tom Power. I'll catch you next time.
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4: I'm Emil Niazi, sitting in for El Amin Abdel Mahmoud. We've known for a while now that reading has been on the decline, but a recent article says reading is in danger of disappearing entirely. What does it mean to enter an era of post-literacy?
5: From CBC News, The World This Hour, I'm Gina Louise Phillips. Toronto police say two suspects have been arrested in connection with a shooting at the United States Consulate on July 27th. Police say two teenagers are facing more than a dozen charges each. Sheehan Desjardins reports.
6: We believe that these two individuals were offered payment to carry out this attack through encrypted messaging apps.
5: A 19 and 15-year-old arrested in connection to a gunshot that hit the outside of the U.S. consulate in Toronto last week, according to Police Chief Myron Demkew, just over 4 months after the building was shot at in March.
6: We also believe that the modus operandi in this investigation is consistent with what we saw in the previous U.S. consulate shooting, and that is criminals for hire.
5: But police still trying to figure out who is on top, directing, financing, and organizing these attacks. Joe Matthews is the chief superintendent of detective operations.
7: We are working with all of our local, provincial, and federal partners and internationally as well.
5: Police say the firearm has not been recovered and this investigation is ongoing. Sheehan Desjardins, CBC News, Toronto.
8: Chief Demkew also says police arrested suspects in the deadly shooting at a popular Toronto street festival last month. Two people were killed and several injured when shots rang.

0: hang out at the crowded salsa festival. Demkew says details of the investigation will be announced tomorrow. Prime Minister Mark Carney admits the trade negotiations with the U.S. are tough, but he insists Canada still has bargaining power.
1: There are many things that the Americans want from Canada. They say they don't want them, but they do want them. It's energy, it's potash, it's critical minerals, it's aluminum. For us, it's all connected. We're one country. We care about all these sectors. We're working hard, and that's what we're focused on.
0: The minister responsible for Canada-U.S. trade and his team are in Washington. They're meeting today with the U.S. trade representative. Canada faces a deadline of new 50% U.S. tariffs on a wide array of Canadian products in a little over a week. The prime minister spoke at an aluminum facility in Saguenay, Quebec. The union representing WestJet's cabin crew has released details of a tentative deal reached with the airline. It comes following a one-day strike last weekend. CUPE says the deal includes a more than 18% wage increase over 3 years and compensation for work done on the ground. It also includes increased time off and higher food and uniform allowances, among other things. Cabin crew members are set to vote on the deal in the coming weeks. A U.S. Senate committee has voted to hold Dr. Anthony Fauci in contempt of Congress. Fauci headed up the American response to COVID, and he was grilled last week about his role in measures taken during the pandemic, including school closures and mask mandates. Fauci refused to answer questions, accusing committee chair Rand Paul of political persecution. Paul insists Americans need answers.
2: Many of these questions can be answered only by Dr. Fauci. He answered none of them. There will be another pandemic. The time to determine which legislative reforms are necessary to ensure that the mistakes of the past are not repeated is now.
0: President Joe Biden pardoned Fauci before he left office. Paul wants to bypass a full Senate vote and send the contempt motion to the Department of Justice. Dozens of soccer associations say they still plan to boycott the FIFA World Cup. UEFA, that's the European soccer's governing body, says President Gianni Infantino's apology changes nothing. The head of FIFA had introduced a controversial plan to open parts of the organization to private investment. The proposal was quickly withdrawn after near universal disapproval. But today, UEFA says it requires assurances that what it calls, quote, attempts to disfigure the game, end quote, will never be made again. That's The World This Hour. For CBC News, I'm Gina Louise Phillips.
3: Good morning, I'm Carla Ulrich in Yellowknife with your weather forecast. In Yellowknife, Wequity, Wati, Gamete, and Bechecon, you're looking at a mix of sun and cloud and a high of 18. Wrigley, Norman Wells, and Tulita, a mix of sun and cloud and a high of 22. Fort Good Hope, sunny and a high of 27. Delaunay, a mix of sun and cloud and a high of 17. Colville Lake, a high of 20. Fort McPherson and Sigachik, clearing and a high of 24. And in Iqaluit, a mix of sun and cloud and a high of 23.
4: Sure, we've heard that people are reading less than we used to, but is it really possible that the age of reading is over for good? That's the terrifying question that Rose Horowitz explores in her new essay for The Atlantic, where she asks if we're living in a post-literate world. I'm Emile Niazi, sitting in for Elamin Abdel Mahmoud. This is Commotion. Rose Horowitz is here to talk about her new essay. Rose, welcome to the show.
5: Thank you so much for having me.
4: Okay, so it's a provocative question, but talk to me about, you know, how big of a decline you've really seen in reading. How widespread is it?
5: So this is a very widespread decline. I was looking at the United States specifically, and what we found was that the share of Americans who read a book or an article on any given day has declined by 40% over the past two decades. And in 2022, which is the last year that we have really great data for, fewer than half of all Americans read a book of any kind in the prior year, and only 38% read a novel or short story. So we are seeing really big declines in the share of people who read books.
4: It's a shocking number. I will say it's slightly more optimistic here in Canada, where according to BookNet Canada, last year, 79% of Canadians say

0: they read a book. It's not drastically better, but a little bit better. Now, Rose, we're not talking about illiteracy. You're not saying people can't read. What we're really saying here, what you're saying here, is that this is the idea of post-literacy. So what does that mean? What are you saying with that phrase?
1: Yes, it's interesting because, you know, people so often refer to this as a literacy crisis, and I don't think that's quite right. If people still can read, and if you think about it with emails and text messages and social media posts, we might be reading more words than people ever have before. So what I was really looking at in this article is the decline of a kind of sustained reading of rich and complex texts, of kind of a change where reading and text is no longer the primary way that people acquire or pass on information or entertainment or news or cultural knowledge. So that's what I meant by post-literacy instead of illiteracy.
0: And one of the things that really struck me was this, like, this context crisis, if you will, too, because it's not just this idea of, you know, parsing little bits and pieces of things here and there, but also an inability to really understand the meaning of text. And I think you see that with movies too, where people are seemingly struggling to understand anything beyond like the top layer of things. Did you find that in your research?
1: Yes. So, you know, we know that if the more background knowledge you have, the easier it's going to be for you to comprehend. So as we're reading less, it just becomes harder and harder to kind of understand what you do end up reading. And then also, I think something that's really important to mention here is just attention span. And we do see real declines in people's kind of comfort and the amount of time they spend attending to things now. You know, 2 decades ago, the average attention span on a screen was 2.5 minutes. And 5 years ago, that had fallen to 47 seconds. So if you're not kind of attending to something for an extended period of time and thinking about it, it's going to be a lot harder to have that deeper understanding.
0: Mm-hmm. So Rose, you're not making a kids these days argument. You yourself are in your 20s. So what surprised you the most when you were writing the piece?
1: Yes. So I wanted to be really careful about that. As you say, I'm definitely a member of the kids these days. And so, you know, I can't be blaming them for anything. I think that what we see here is that this is really a decline that's occurring across demographics. You know, historically, older people, women and college graduates have read the most. And those groups have seen really stark declines as well. So this isn't something that's isolated to any particular demographic group. Which makes it a kind of more society-wide, urgent thing to address.
0: Now, you know, there's this idea that it's taken for granted that reading is good for you, that it's sort of like the vegetables that you have to eat. But talk to us about kind of what you learned about why reading is so important and kind of how it affects the way that we think. Because, again, you know, I think we do take it for granted that it's something that people should do, but not necessarily something that they have to do.
1: Yes, I'm really glad you brought this up. When I was reporting this piece, I was trying to look into a lot of what happened when societies first transitioned from, you know, spreading information primarily through oral speech to the written word. And there's this great book, Orality and Literacy by Walter Ong, where he talks about how the advent of reading and writing transformed society. It changed the way people thought, it changed their politics, it changed their culture. And so what I was trying to argue now is that we are seeing changes on this same scale, that we're going to see changes in the way that we think, the candidates that we elect, what we value in our culture. And so not necessarily that this is good or bad. I think there's probably trade-offs either way, but that this is a really big shift that we can't ignore.
0: It seems like you couldn't have this conversation without bringing up those dreaded two letters, AI. So, you know, in this piece, you quote experts who say that, you know, AI can accelerate this concept of a post-literate world. Why do they say that is?
1: So I think the challenge that we really see with AI, and particularly with kind of unstructured or, you know, AI use without guardrails, is that AI is kind of the first technology that can really fully write for people. Before, if you wanted to have someone write your essay, it was kind of rare to go get someone to pay someone to write your whole paper for you. But AI can do it in a second. And the problem with that is that writing is actually how we figure out what we think.

0: And so, you know, how many times do you think you know what you're going to say, and then you try to write it down and you realize you have no idea what point you were making? And so the challenge with AI is that if we don't kind of go through that process of writing ourselves and figuring out what we think, we'll have this fully formed essay, this kind of false fluency and this false belief that we produced it or understand it, but we actually won't have gone through the process of forming our own opinions, of evaluating arguments. And so that could really kind of hasten this trend that we're on.
1: Yeah, I mean, one of the things that really struck me with your piece was, you know, younger kids in universities, but also all the way down to kindergartens, and how they almost saw like reading a full text as like gatekeeping information. So I would love for you to sort of unpick that for a little bit for me, because I have always thought, like, why pay for school if you don't want to actually do the learning? But I was really struck by this idea of knowledge as being something that you should just be able to parse out in bits and pieces.
0: Yes, this was something that was really interesting and striking to me in my reporting was, you know, I spoke with this staff member who works at Harvard supporting people with in the humanities and the social sciences. And she was saying that some students come to her with a very changed relationship to text, where they now see text as an arbitrarily difficult way to get information, and that when professors are assigning them a full text instead of giving them the bullet points of what they need to understand, they're kind of giving them this challenge for no reason. And so that is a real shift, I think, to seeing text as kind of something that you don't need to actually read it the way the author had intended it for you, but you can kind of mine it for just the most important things, or have a machine mine it for you. And I think that's a real shift that we're seeing, because there just wasn't the option before to have that in quite the same way.
1: Yeah, students just complained about different things before. So your piece has garnered an incredible reaction. Marcia Lederman, who's a writer based in Vancouver, wrote a response to it for the Globe and Mail, where she sort of offered a slightly more optimistic picture, describing the sort of like throngs of people who show up for author readings. And you know, and I've seen this too at readings myself. You know, and there's, you know, a cool literary magazine popping up in cities all over the place. You open TikTok, and BookTok is more popular than ever, it seems. So it's not like reading has disappeared as an identity. So I would love to just hear a bit about how that fits into this picture that you've painted.
0: Yeah, I think that's a really important element of this story, that there are all of these positive signs for reading. Last year, print book sales were higher than they were a decade ago. In the United States, there are new bookstores opening up all the time. There are these famous celebrity book clubs that have tons of members and interest. And so if you look at all of that, you know, it's easy to tell yourself, okay, what do you mean that the age of reading is over? But I think what's really interesting in the data there is that reading is thriving among this dwindling proportion of the population. So something that really struck me in my reporting was Neil Postman. He wrote in his book about how when reading was the only way to spread information, there was really no way to identify as a reader, because if you knew how to read, you just did, because you had to read the newspaper, you had to get information. And it's only now that reading is optional and you can get information through video or audio in very different ways that people can really identify much more closely with the practice. And that's what we see. This group of readers seems to be more passionate about print than they used to be. They spend more time reading than they used to. But last year, 20% of Americans read 80% of all books that were read. So they're becoming this kind of more marginal, smaller, and kind of less valued group in society, maybe, as we move to kind of putting more emphasis on influencers and streamers. But they are more dedicated to text, maybe, than ever before.
1: It was also striking what type of things people are reading. So, you know, this seemingly hyper-engaged group of readers seems like they're reading, for the most part, lots of romantasy. Young adult stuff is more popular than ever, with not

0: just, you know, teens. Just that struck me as being very interesting too. Not that there's anything wrong with reading whatever you want to read, but that, you know, maybe we were used to read Tolstoy and now we read, I can't even probably say the names of most of these books in some of these genres.
1: Yes. So, you know, exactly what you're saying. There's nothing wrong with these sort of, these books offer a lot of escapism and they're exciting, but you know, I think we do see this shift where New York Times bestsellers have sentences that are about a third shorter than they were a century ago. We do see a lot of romantasy and young adult fiction becoming really popular. You know, I spoke with the head of the New York Public Library and he was saying that young adult fiction is, you know, one of their most popular offerings, even among people who are not young adults. And so that is a real shift where we read less. And when we do read, the things that we read are often shorter and simpler than they used to be. And that is a big difference.
0: So it's clear you've done a lot of research here. Anything that you learned about your own reading habits through writing this piece?
1: Yes. So it definitely prompted me to reflect on my own reading habits. And I write in the piece that I grew up and I was a really avid reader. My parents read to me. They passed down their favorite books. My sisters and I talked about our favorite books when we were growing up. And even when I was in high school, I really was passionate about reading the classics and feeling like it was a responsibility almost to kind of read what had been passed down to me. And then I noticed over time as I got busier with work and spent more time on my phone before bed, that I spend less time reading than I used to. And this definitely made me much more cognizant of that and thinking, okay, I used to love reading so much. You know, what would happen if I kind of reclaimed that hobby and passion for myself?
0: I love that, Rose. Well, very quickly, is there anything giving you hope or are we cooked?
1: So there's definitely things giving me hope. You know, I think we see in the U.S. specifically, I was talking to the librarian at Cleveland's Public Library, and he was saying there's, you know, young people are loving print books. So I think there are a lot of signs of hope for the future. And, you know, we can be optimistic as we move into it.
0: I love that. Well, I'm leaving this conversation very optimistic for the future. Thank you so much, Rose, for being here with us today.
1: Thank you for having me.
0: Rose Horowitz is a staff writer at The Atlantic. Her essay appears in the August edition of the magazine. I'm Emil Niazi, sitting in for Elamin Abdel Mahmoud. This is Commotion. Ever since the pandemic, there is this genre of video game called Friend Slop. And one game in particular, Big Walk, seems to be taking the genre in a different direction. It came out earlier this week, and it's the number one game on the video game marketplace, Steam. Jonathan Orr is back on the show to talk to us about this new wave of multiplayer games. Jonathan, welcome back.
2: Hello, Emil. How are you doing?
0: I'm doing great, Jonathan. What is Friend Slop? I mean, everything these days is a slop this, a slop that, but Tell me about how you define this new type of game.
2: Yeah, Friend Slop is a strange term, to be honest. It's, you know, the word slop is often used to refer to, you know, kind of lazily made products, often through artificial intelligence. That is not really the case here. The term Friend Slop, it typically refers to, you know, fairly low budget, fairly quickly made video games, but not like messily made games. They're multiplayer. They're often cooperative. So you have groups of like four or more people. They're playing a game with like a very simple, easy to understand objective. So, you know, there's a game called Peak where everyone's trying to climb a mountain, or something called RV There Yet, where you're on like a RV, like road trip. The term itself was kind of like hastily made by someone on social media, just kind of throwing out the term out there in 2025. There were certainly a lot of other co-op games in the past, but there's just kind of been this like explosion of them, and they're very fun. They're easy to pick up. Crucially, they're not that expensive. So, and more people can play them for like, you know, $10, $15 a pop.
0: And who are these games sort of being targeted to? Who's playing them?
2: Yeah, it's a little harder to figure out since, you know, like demographic data for like PC gamers especially is not always that exact. But a lot of these games are all ages. There seem to be a lot of like younger people playing them. But also, you know, like a lot of

0: older people, like for, you know, people who are like, you know, elder millennial age, I suppose, it's an easy way for you to get together and hang out with your friends, especially if you're not all in the same city. I spoke to some people from my story, people who've worked together in the past, but now they're in like BC, Edmonton. It's a good way to kind of hang out if you are not always in town for the poker night. So it's kind of like your digital mall hangout space.
1: Okay, I love that. Yeah. Club Penguin, is that what it was called?
0: I don't know what that is. I apologize. I'm very
1: wow.
0: Pop
1: I know a video
0: unaware.
1: Game thing that you don't know,
0: Club
1: Jonathan.
0: Penguin.
1: That's
0: oh,
1: pretty
0: no.
1: cool.
0: I need to look that up.
1: You can look that up after. Okay, let's talk about Big Walk. It was actually in development for 6 years, mm-hmm. kind of predating this notion of friend slop, but it's still being compared to the genre. What's going on in this game, and how is it similar to this? This idea of the digital mall.
0: Yeah. So there are some things about it that are very much, the current like mind space of Friend Slop. So even though there are certain characteristics to Big Walk that are nothing like a lot of the other games out there, they kind of can't avoid that label because it is, again, it's a co-op game. You need at least two players to play. You can have up to 12 players in a session. Everyone is using voice chats to, you know, talk to each other. They play as like these really kind of cute, like stick figure or like snowman characters that are like colorful snowmen with like weird arms. They can kind of move their arms up and down. They have like big googly eyes. Whenever they talk, their noses kind of go up and down, which is a very cool effect. So, you know, you're thrown into this big area, kind of like looks kind of like the Australian outback. There are a bunch of like very colorful areas that are like puzzle spaces. So you're trying to solve a bunch of like puzzles together. So, you know, everyone needs to press a button at the same time together, or, you know, one person sees a bunch of symbols and the other people in another part of room have to like put them in the right order. You get a bunch of these like keys, I guess. They're kind of like these funny looking red gourds. And then there's another space later on, like you put all the four or five gourds in one place and then it opens a key, opens up a new area. But also it's just like a really cool hangout space. Like there are some spaces you can just hang out and have fun and like, you know, enjoy the landscape or just like play and have a lot of fun with the weird like tools and like gadgets you kind of find along the way as you're playing the game.
1: Jonathan, it seemed like for a while the industry was really leaning into like hyper realistic gaming, obviously very violent gaming. Mm. And that's kind of what, you know, got the big prestige attention. But critics seem to love this game. And there's even an aura of prestige around it. What do you think of that and why critics are seeming to, you know, find themselves in love with this game?
0: Yeah, I mean, like I would push back mildly on that. There are certainly a lot of still like very hyper realistic, like rated M for mature games, like your Grand Theft Auto is coming out soon. But I think there's always been a good market for like all ages games that kind of focus on play, interaction, communication. And the thing that sets Big Walk apart from other games in that like friend slop genre is like a lot of games like Peak, like they're procedurally generated. So every time you play, the mountain is a little bit different. There's a kind of like a bit of a chaos theory. So you don't really know what's going to happen. With Big Walk, it's all meticulously designed. There's kind of one world, so everything you see is where it's supposed to be, and all of the puzzles are very carefully designed to have a very cool solutions that once your team figures out what to do, you know, there's this kind of big like, you know, confetti explodes and then everyone like, you know, goes yay, it's amazing. It's this great feeling of like accomplishments. Mm-hmm. And like the idea of like it being a curated experience, I think speaks to a lot of, you know, critics and gamers as well. But yeah, it kind of dampens down the chaos theory, but still allows like a major possibility space of play, right? So, you know, you have to figure out how to communicate with each other. There's voice chat, but if you're far away from each other, the volume actually goes down. So you got to find a walkie talkie or you need to find a laser pointer. And then you need to figure out like how to move your arms to kind of say yes or no. Like there's no thumbs up or thumbs down. You just have to figure out how to point and move and like find out an abstract way of communicating. So like the possibility space is really good for this game. And I think people have had a lot of fun because a lot of games are about like competitive competition, mm-hmm. or like figuring out a very complex puzzle. These ones are in Big Walk, it's a little bit simpler. You can kind of have fun kind of messing your way around. If you like drop your walkie-talkie down a mountain, it doesn't mean you're gonna fail. You just have a really fun detour, I suppose.
1: And it's about the hang, not as much about the like competition, as you say.
0: Yeah, like there are some spots in the game that are not about a puzzle. They just have a bunch of chairs for you to kind of sit and watch the sunset and listen to kind of cool chill hop music, and then you can just chat with your friends and hang out. Like if you're kind

0: maybe tired out after a whole bunch of puzzles. You just sit there in the space having fun and hanging, and like it's a really great vibe.
1: And what does it say to you that like what has often been sort of categorized as a very like solitary activity, you know, you go into your gaming room and you play and you sort of isolate yourself from other people, is like increasingly feeling like, oh, well, people just want to hang out. They want to be with their friends. They want to still engage in this thing, but they want to do it with other people.
0: Yeah, I mean, gaming has been social for many, many years. You know, the most popular games are multiplayer games where people are coming together, they're playing together, they're chatting. Sometimes they're playing against each other, sometimes they're in squads. But I think Big Walk really takes up the idea of like, here's how people have been communicating with games. They've been trying to like jury rig a game like a Halo or a Fortnite. Here are the ways we can communicate with each other using like the language of the game that are not really suited for it. But let's take those like weird improvisational tools and make that the core of the game. Like, you know, people can play Fortnite together and they can chat and they can hang out, but they're still also like playing the game, like, finding weapons and shooting other characters in like PG-13. Mm-hmm. What if we took away that kind of friction and just like let people just do the thing they were already doing in those games without that kind of barrier? And I think that's a really inventive way of doing it.
1: Are you going to play Big Walk, Jonathan?
0: So I have played it with some other CBC journalists, before the game came out. Oh, that's so special, whatever. It was a lot of fun. It had a really great feel to it. It's the cooperative nature and the way they kind of encourage you to just kind of work together. It's four friends. You can't drop in and play with random people. So there's no like griefing, beginner players. Mm-hmm. It's just a lot of fun. And as a note, it's made by a team called House House. They made a very viral game a few years ago called the Untitled Goose Game. Mm-hmm. So there is a lot of really great quirky humor to that. And I think that kind of like sense of humor also translates into Big Walk. So there's that flavor. It's not a messily made game. It's a very meticulously crafted, it's almost like artisanal friend slop, and that's very cool.
1: Yeah, I'm excited for that new genre, the artisanal friend slop, to really make it big in the gaming world. Well, Jonathan, really appreciate you talking us through this new game with us.
0: Thank you so much for having me.
1: Jonathan Orr is a writer and editor for CBC Radio Digital in Toronto. 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We're at Commotion CBC. I'm Emile Niazi, sitting in for Elamine Abdel-Mahmoud. Thanks for listening.

Good morning, I'm Carla Ulrich with an update from the CBC North newsroom. The chief public health officer says carfentanil is being detected in both powder and crack forms of cocaine in Hay River. It's not the first time the health officer has issued a warning about the drug in the community. It was previously detected in brown crack, but now the advisory is being expanded to cover all types and colors of cocaine. The advisory says the standard antidote for opioid overdoses is the drug naloxone, but carfentanil is so powerful, multiple doses may be needed. And the Northwest Territories government is providing extra support to commercial fishers. The Commercial Fishery Support Program will give fuel rebates for fish plant deliveries and domestic sales. There is also support for equipment, training, and recruitment. The government says the more fishers deliver to the Hay River fish plant, the more support they get. It says the commercial fishery produced 850,000 pounds of fresh cold water fish last summer. And now a look at your weather forecast. In Inuvik, you're looking at clearing, wind southeast 20 and a high of 23. Tuktoyaktuk, sunny, wind southeast 30 and a high of 23. Pawlatuk, sunny and a high of 16. Sax Harbor and Uluhaktuk, sunny and a high of 13. In Korluktuk, a mix of sun and cloud, wind northwest 30 and a high of 16. In Cambridge Bay, a mix of sun and cloud, wind northeast 30 and a high of 17.

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4: Terry O'Reilly.
0: He was born in the backwoods of Kentucky in the early 1800s. His family was dirt poor. His mother died when he was nine, and he had a difficult relationship with his father. He went to school now and then, and it said his entire schooling amounted to less than 1 year's attendance. As a result, he was mostly self-educated and loved to read. Neighbors said he would walk for miles just to borrow a book. Reading became a great pastime for him. He wasn't able to find many books, but fully absorbed every one he could get his hands on. By the time he turned 21, he stood 6'4". He was lanky, but muscular and powerful. He was noted for the skill and strength with which he could wield an axe. He was a rough-and-tumble frontier man. He moved to Illinois and became a rail splitter, allowing him to earn some money clearing land and building farm fences. About that time, he settled in a town called New Salem. There, he got a job as a storekeeper. On the side, this strapping young man liked to wrestle. And he was good at it. He would wrestle in county fairs and look for matches wherever the opportunity arose. By some accounts, he wrestled for a dozen years, from his early 20s to his early 30s, and only lost one single match. But maybe his most famous match happened as the result of a bet. His boss boasted that his young employee was not only the smartest guy in town, but also the toughest. That comment riled a gang of toughs called the Clary's Grove Boys. His boss bet another man that his employee could beat the toughest member of that gang, a man named Jack Armstrong. Armstrong was the roughest and most feared member of the Clary's Grove Boys. So, a date was set. And on the day, the entire town gathered to watch the wrestling match. The two men stripped to the waist, and the wrestling began. The two were well matched, and the fight went on, and got rougher and rougher. Then, well into the fight, Armstrong used a painful illegal move. That infuriated his young opponent, who then picked Armstrong up and threw him to the ground, knocking him out. That wrestler, the powerful fighter who beat Jack Armstrong that day, was Abraham Lincoln. That's why Abraham Lincoln is in the Wrestling Hall of Fame. Question: is that story true, or is it a lie? Story is true. A huge mural of that fight hangs on the wall inside the Wrestling Hall of Fame. These days, it's getting more and more difficult to tell the truth from a lie. Over the decades, advertisers have often been accused of lying. But there is another side to that particular coin. In focus groups, in surveys, and in polls, customers lie to marketers. Advertisers use that research to make important marketing decisions. So what happens if the information advertisers use to produce products and create advertising campaigns is false?

One of the trickiest surveys researchers undertake is when they try to determine how often people lie. The problem, of course, is that people lie about how much they lie, even on anonymous surveys. A recent study on this very subject, done by the University of Wisconsin, followed 632 people around for 91 days. Those 632 people told 116,366 lies during that period. The study concluded that most people lie a maximum of twice a day, which doesn't seem like much until you realize it adds up to nearly 60 lies a month. 90% of those are what we call little white lies, more like fibs, like telling someone a meal was delicious when it wasn't. But another 11% were categorized as big lies. The top 1% of the participants were prolific liars, telling over 17 lies per day. The demographic that lies the most? Millennials. Everybody fibs now and then. We often tell tiny lies to avoid hurting people's feelings. But this preponderance to lie has other ramifications, especially to marketers. The advertising industry is constantly researching people to try and understand their behavior, to get a sense of how they make their purchasing decisions, to try and figure out how a brand makes them feel, or whether they like a potential advertising campaign the company is about to spend millions on. The marketing industry relies on this feedback. According to research, there are many reasons why people don't tell the truth. They lie on surveys 33% of the time, on social media 75% of the time, on resumes 70% of the time, to their doctors 47% of the time, and to their therapists 93% of the time. One of the most basic reasons for lying is the desire to be socially acceptable. When people are asked if they donate to charities, for example, most would say yes, although most do not. Answering yes to that question is the most socially acceptable answer. Sensitive questions about sex, religion, or politics rarely elicit truthful answers. People will often inflate self-worth in surveys, especially in anonymous surveys where no one is pressing them. So, questions about how much money you make, how often you exercise, or how much you weigh usually results in a lot of fibbing. Either people lie to inflate their salaries for vanity reasons, or they lie to minimize their revenue for fear of tax reasons. Politeness often gets in the way. When people are asked about a new product or potential advertising campaign, they will often give an answer they believe will please the interviewer. Then there is intentional sabotage. Some people will purposely lie and mislead for a variety of reasons. Maybe they don't like the company. Maybe they relish the role of contrarian. Or maybe they just want to shock the interviewer. Marketers rely heavily on focus groups. This is where a group of 6 to 8 regular people are invited into a room, and a moderator asks them questions about a product or an ad campaign. And the advertising agency observes the group behind a one-way mirror. In my experience, a mini social hierarchy often forms in those rooms. An outspoken leader will emerge and will often sway others in the group to agree with him or her. There will be a few who will answer honestly, a few who won't, and others who feel being negative makes them appear intelligent. Advertisers have to rely on very good moderators to pry truthful answers from focus groups. It often means trying to read between the lines. I read a fascinating book recently titled Everybody Lies by Seth Stevens Davidowitz. The core theme of the book is that people rarely tell the truth, even in anonymous.

0: Enigma surveys. For example, the book quotes heterosexual women in the U.S. saying they have sex 55 times a year, using a condom 16% of the time. That adds up to 1.1 billion condoms a year. Heterosexual men say they use 1.6 billion condoms a year. Now, by definition, those two numbers should be the same. But according to Nielsen, fewer than 600 million condoms are sold every year. Therefore, everyone is lying. The only difference is by how much. But Davidowitz says there is one place everybody tells the truth. One place where lies don't occur. And that place is Google. The author maintains that the Google search box is a kind of confessional. When the author looked at Google searches for jokes, for example, he found that those searches are lowest on Mondays, when people report they are most unhappy. Joke searches are lowest on cloudy and rainy days, and they plummet after a major tragedy. The takeaway? People are more likely to seek jokes when things are going well in life, not when they're feeling sad. People lie to friends, lovers, doctors, and even to themselves. But on Google, they reveal their most intimate, honest feelings. They share their most embarrassing information in that Google search box about their sexless marriages, their mental health issues, their insecurities, and their animosity toward other races. People who regret having children admit this to no one, except Google. The number one Google search for the question, "Is my husband dot dot dot?" The word "gay" is 10 times more likely than "Is my husband cheating?" And 8 times more likely than "Is my husband alcoholic?" Or 10 times more likely than "Is my husband depressed?" Searches questioning a husband's sexuality are more prevalent in the least tolerant regions of the country, which suggests many men are still in the closet. Google about their penises more than any other body part. They conduct more searches on how to make it bigger than how to tune a guitar, make an omelet, or change a tire. Women search about vaginal odor. Here's the interesting thing about that. Men make roughly the same number of searches about a partner's vagina as women do about their partner's genital size, which is to say, almost never. There's clearly a lot of worrying for no reason. And when it comes to body image, the subject definitely skews female, but it's not as lopsided as you may think. According to an analysis of Google AdWords, interest in beauty and fitness is 42% male, weight loss is 33% male, and cosmetic surgery searches are 39% male. Parents are twice as likely to search, "Is my 2-year-old son gifted?" than to ask the same question about their daughters. Yet, there are far more girls in gifted classes than boys. Parents more often search, "Is my daughter overweight?" than they would about their sons. Yet, more boys are overweight than girls. Netflix once offered an option to let people list the movies they most wanted to see and would remind them when those movies became available. But Netflix discovered that when it reminded people about those movies, they didn't watch them. It turns out people listed highbrow movies they had no intention of watching. The list just made them look good. So Netflix instead made recommendations based on what people were actually watching. Activity on Netflix jumped. Because algorithms know the real you. Data also reveals that the words you use on a loan application determine whether you'll default or not.
1: If you're enjoying this episode, take an archive dive and listen to Liar for Hire and Other Strange Service Companies, Season 5, Episode 11.

0: you can actually hire someone to lie for you. True story. You can find it wherever you listen to the show.
1: Polling data can be very challenging. In the book A Field Guide to Lies by Daniel J. Levitin, the author shows an election graphic from Fox News. It was a pie chart that showed the GOP candidates and the support they were getting for the upcoming 2012 election. It said, 70% back Sarah Palin, 60% back Mitt Romney, and 63% back Mike Huckabee. Can't be. As author Levitin points out, the first rule of pie charts is that the percentages have to add up to 100. Researchers also found when it comes to voting, search boxes reveal a lot. Seemingly neutral searches contained information voting polls missed. When people searched Clinton-Trump debate or Obama-Romney election, the order of the candidates' names was significant. The candidate's name that appeared first in the most searches was predictive of which way a particular state would go. The results were accurate, but it defied the pollsters. Clearly, the voters were lying in exit polls, possibly too uncomfortable to reveal how they really voted. That may also explain why pollsters were so wrong about the Trump election in 2016. Looking back, Seth Stevens Davidowitz found there were more searches for Trump-Clinton than Clinton-Trump in key Midwest states that Clinton was expected to win. Trump owed his election to the fact that he sharply outperformed his polls there. During his first election, Barack Obama's team did extensive testing to determine marketing strategies. For example, they tested Obama's homepage by posting three different designs in three different cities. One had a photo of a serious Obama face and the words, "Sign up." Another showed his family with the words, "Learn more." And a third showed a smiling Obama with the words, "Join us now." Which one do you think generated the most response? Answer: the family design won by a landslide. It was estimated it attracted 40% more people to sign up, netting the campaign about $60 million in additional funding. Would a survey have picked the family design? Probably not. People who borrow money from banks and other financial institutions promise to pay it back. Yet, 13% default. Here's a list of 8 words and phrases researchers found that are commonly used when applying for a loan. God, promise, debt-free, minimum payment, lower interest rate, will pay, thank you, after tax. Of those phrases, here are the ones used by people most likely to pay the debt back. Lower interest rate, debt-free, after tax, minimum payment. And here are the words most used by people most likely to default. God, promise, will pay, thank you. Phrases like lower interest rate and after tax indicated a certain level of financial sophistication. Phrases used on a loan application like promise and will pay and thank you are the least likely to pay back. People mentioning God were 2.2 times more likely to default. The word God was among the highest indicators of a likely default. The Centers for Disease Control and Prevention releases flu data 1 week after it has received it, even though doctors and hospitals would benefit from having it much sooner. But Google searches for flu symptoms show up right away, which could give hospitals much earlier indications of how fast the flu is spreading. Walmart learned something very interesting using

online searches. When a hurricane is approaching, Walmart noticed that people search and stock up on strawberry Pop-Tarts. Who knew? It might be because Pop-Tarts don't need refrigeration. Why strawberry? Nobody knows. But when a hurricane is coming, Walmart sends truckloads of strawberry Pop-Tarts to those locations.

dislike, and they're afraid to reveal their true feelings in polls, what is a marketer to do? Well, some resort to hypnotism, but not the type of hypnotism you're probably thinking about right now. Marketers don't hypnotize people to buy their products. They hypnotize them to understand how they truly feel about their products. In most focus groups, the answers tend to be rational. But under hypnosis, the answers are almost always emotional. Research firms that specialize in hypnosis can do one-on-one sessions with customers or can actually hypnotize a group of 6 to 8 people together. The goal is to access the subconscious, remove the filter from people's thoughts, and free them from taboos. Once hypnotized, the moderator will begin asking questions to uncover things hidden in memory banks or to tease out information that a person wouldn't reveal in a wake state, for fear of looking uneducated or for fear of peer pressure from others in the focus group. In one hypnotized group, for example, people were asked to remember the very first time they ever watched television. Respondents not only remembered what show it was, Howdy Doody, but what clothes they were wearing, what they smelled in the room, and precisely which episode they were watching. Suffice it to say, most people could not recall that much detail from their childhood under normal circumstances. So in that deep, relaxed state, a moderator might ask when you first experienced the brand, what impression it made on you, how it made you feel, or what features you look at in a car dealership, or what was your most powerful experience with the brand. Because people lie or exaggerate in focus groups, research firms believe hypnosis can reveal the truth. For example, a Scotch brand looking to attract younger customers asked them why they drink Scotch. They answered because they liked the taste. But under hypnosis, they said drinking Scotch made them feel cool. So the Scotch brand created an advertising campaign around looking cool. Starbucks used hypnotism to figure out why people in their 20s were so negative towards the brand, calling it corporate coffee and destroying mom-and-pop shops. But under hypnosis, respondents were asked to imagine walking into a Starbucks and to describe the other customers in there. They described guys in suits in their 40s. The moderator asked if there was anybody that looked like them in the Starbucks. Respondents said no, only the guy behind the counter. That was a big insight for Starbucks. It clearly had to change the tone in its advertising and stop playing Kenny G music in the shops. Hypnosis revealed the problem, which was, I don't belong here. When Procter & Gamble did hypnosis focus groups, they asked the respondents to describe Tide without using the words laundry detergent. The respondents said, Mom. That told Tide nostalgia was important. Shell discovered through hypnosis that people are loyal to the gasoline brand they saw their parents use when they were children. Research firms maintain nobody is harmed through hypnosis. Nobody can be made to do or say something that goes against their true wishes. And nobody is transformed into a clucking chicken. But not all advertisers like the idea. Plumbing the minds of customers in a hypnotized state just doesn't sit well with many brands. They say it feels unethical and intrusive, in spite of the fact respondents agree to be hypnotized. So, those brands choose not to use it, even if it might uncover some treasures and some truth. Famous ad man David Ogilvy once said, "Customers don't know what they feel, don't say what they know, and don't do what they say." It's an interesting conundrum. Marketers rely on research to predict behavior, but so much of that customer feedback may be untrue.

0: It could be one of the main reasons why so much advertising doesn't resonate with people. That's why the Google search window is so powerful. People type in their most honest, personal feelings in the quiet of their own homes. They're not trying to impress anyone. They're revealing their innermost truth without fear or filter or shame. Google then sells that information to political entities, governments, and advertisers because data collection is Google's greatest product. And if we're to believe Seth Stevens Davidowitz's extensive research, that search box is a truth serum. Because it reveals the intimate subjects we're all wrestling with when you're under the influence. I'm Terry O'Reilly. This episode was recorded in the Terrestream Airstream Mobile Recording Studio. Producer, Debbie O'Reilly. Sound engineer, Jeff Devine. Under the Influence theme by Casey Pick, Jeremiah Pick, and James Ayton. 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
8: Coming up on Northwind today, we are going to hear all about the Iqaluokpik Jamboree in Pawlatuck and why you should get yourself to an airport and into that community right away. It's going to be a fun-packed weekend there. All that coming up here in the next hour on Northwind. 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
9: From CBC News, The World This Hour, I'm Gina Louise Phillips. Toronto police have arrested two teenagers suspected of last week's shooting outside the U.S. consulate. A 19 and 15-year-old are facing more than 30 charges between them. Chief Myron Demkew says the crime bears resemblance to a similar shooting in March.
10: We also believe that the modus operandi in this investigation is consistent with what we saw in the previous U.S. consulate shooting, and that is criminals for hire. We believe that these two individuals were offered payment to carry out this attack through encrypted messaging apps.
9: Demkew says other criminal networks are using the same strategy. He's calling for the federal government to take stronger measures on gun crimes and repeat offenders. Prime Minister Mark Carney says Canadian trade negotiators are hard at work as the clock is ticking toward Donald Trump's latest tariff deadline. The U.S. president is threatening a 50% tariff on a wide array of Canadian goods. That's in addition to levies already in place on key sectors. Darren Major has more on this.
11: We're standing up for Canadian workers, for Canadian businesses.
12: Prime Minister Carney says trade talks have amped up in the wake of Trump's latest tariff threat. And although hefty levies are coming into force in less than 2 weeks, Carney says any deal needs to address tariffs already in place.
11: We're interested in a more comprehensive deal, more global deal that addresses the strategic sectors. Will we get all of that by the 19th of August? We'll see.
12: The Trump administration has maintained tariffs on key Canadian industries like steel, aluminum, lumber, and cars for the past year. Conservative leader Pierre Poilievre says Carney is not making progress.
13: We're calling on him to take the leverage that he has not yet squandered, take it to the bargaining table, and get something in return for a change.
12: Dominic LeBlanc, the minister heading up Canada's trade talks with the U.S., is meeting with Trump's trade envoy in Washington. Darren Major,

0: CBC News, Ottawa.
1: In BC's Okanagan region, new evacuation orders and alerts have been issued for a number of properties in the path of a wildfire. The decision will affect about 24 properties on the west side of Okanagan Lake. Although the BC Wildfire Service says no structures are under immediate threat, it lists the Quilpatuck Creek wildfire at 742 hectares and out of control. Human-caused climate change is making wildfire seasons longer and stronger. This is the conclusion of a new study focused on Canadian fires. Anand Ram reports.
2: Jonathan Boucher is a researcher with Natural Resources Canada and a co-author of a new rapid analysis that says human-caused climate change made conditions twice as likely for July's intense fires to burn in Ontario and the Northwest Territories.
3: They burned area at a really rapid rate, so only within a few days and weeks, large areas have been burned.
2: The study also estimated Ontario could see this as often as every 6 years, compared to every 40 in a world without our excess greenhouse gas emissions.
4: 2026 is yet another active year, so four in a row.
2: Mike Flanagan is a fire weather expert at Thompson Rivers University in Kamloops, BC.
4: And unless we see more rain, our fuels are going to be drier.
2: Frederica Otto is a study co-author with Imperial College London.
5: If you care about anyone but the super rich, you have to stop burning fossil fuels.
2: A stark reminder with months left in Canada's fire season. Anand Ram, CBC News, Toronto.
1: Israeli prosecutors have charged a Jewish settler in the death of a prominent Palestinian activist in the West Bank. Yanan Levy is accused of reckless manslaughter in the death of Oda Hadalin. The Palestinian community leader worked on the Oscar-winning documentary No Other Land. Hadalin filmed the moment he was shot during a confrontation with Levy in July 2025. Hadalin's brother Khalil today says he hopes the charge deters settlers from killing or attacking Palestinians. That's the world this hour. For CBC News, I'm Gina Louise Phillips.

Lemie, good afternoon, and welcome to Northwind. You're listening to CBC North Radio 1. It's already Thursday. It's August 6th. I'm Des Loreen. Coming up on the show today, Adiga, we are talking about the Iqaluqpik Jamboree. Pawlatuck will be swinging with activities this weekend. The Jamboree starts today. We'll have more on that coming up here in the program. Carla Ulrich is going to bring us the 12:30 regional news. After our news, we're going to hear about how many Yukoners know that gardening north of 60 can be tough. We're going to hear from a researcher who works hard all summer to learn what grows well and just what doesn't. And coming up, parents are feeling the squeeze of back-to-school costs, and some are turning to some buy-now-and-pay-later plans to cope. But experts warn that these programs can lead to overspending and surprise fees. Personal finance columnist Rubina Ahmed-Hawk breaks down what families should know. As well, I will be passing along today's messages and announcements. That number right now to get your messages on the air, 1-866-271-9957. Give us a shout and leave your message. Coming up next here, your regional weather forecast provided by Environment Canada. But kicking us off here on this Thursday, this is Bear Grease with Summer Snaggin'.

In Uluhaktuk today, sunny, becoming a mix of sun and cloud this afternoon. High of 17, looking like a really good day to be out on the bay today. Becoming clear this evening with a low of 11. Kugluktuk today, northwest winds 30 kilometers, gusting to 50 kilometers, high of 16. Tonight, winds 30 kilometers, gusting to 50, a low of 8. And finally, in the forecast today, Cambridge Bay, a mix of sun and cloud, northeast winds 30 kilometers, gusting to 50, a high of 17. Tonight, that wind is dying down, a few clouds, with a low of 9 degrees. 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But right now, this is the Beach Boys. This is Kokomo. 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

0: The Beach Boys bringing us to Kokomo and 18 minutes here into your noon hour. Again, I apologize if you haven't been able to start your lunch yet because you've just been too busy jamming out. You're listening to Northwind on CBC Radio 1. Jamboree time is always a special time in the communities, and this weekend, Pawlatuck is celebrating its 41st Iqaluqpik Jamboree. They've got a full agenda filled with fishing, late-night dancing, amazing country foods, and live bands. Michael Green is one of the volunteers. I reached him on the phone in Pawlatuck earlier today. Hey, how are you doing?
1: Good. Nice, beautiful day this morning in Pawlatuck.
0: Oh, I bet. That's so cool.

0: Can we just get you to start off, please, with by introducing yourself and your community, please?
1: Yep, Michael Green and from Paulita.
0: Michael, thank you so much for joining us on the program today.
1: Yep, thank you for calling. We're getting ready for our Jamboree this upcoming weekend.
0: So happy Jamboree weekend for sure. How's the energy in the community?
1: Everybody is getting ready now. The softball tourney is done and closed, and the youth is heading back home to cup this morning. And we have our Jamboree participants coming in the charter this morning.
0: That's definitely a busy week. I saw some posts about the Tuck youth there going for baseball. How was the week for them?
1: It was very good. Few days with the softball tourney that was happening. They arrived Sunday, but due to weather, they had to hold back a day or so. And the weather finally improved for the last couple of days for their games.
0: You'd think that maybe wind would help, you know, make a hit farther, right? So it might help some players out. So tell me about the Jamboree this weekend. What's planned for the community this weekend?
1: Well, we have a lot of things happening this weekend. Starting today, we have the Jamboree participants coming in today, as well as tomorrow. And the opening will start tomorrow afternoon. And we have a busy weekend coming up. So everybody is looking forward to it. People also has harvested some whales. They're now going out to the coast for char. So busy time this weekend.
0: I can imagine for sure. What are you looking forward to the most about the weekend coming up?
1: Well, I look forward to seeing everybody come together, participate in all the games, the dancing, the singing, just visiting, having fun throughout the whole weekend. I look forward to all that coming up as I do every year.
0: So you talked about looking forward to this every year. Tell me, like, just about what this time of year, the Jamboree, means to you, and what are some of your earliest memories of participating in some of the events?
1: Well, we've been, this year is 41 years, so we're celebrating the Epileptic Jamboree. Every year we have the square dancing, the drum dancing, talent show, jigging contest, tea boiling, bannock making, fish fillet, all the indoor and outdoor games everybody look forward to.
0: You know, I haven't had breakfast yet. Michael, you might want to stop making me hungry here, man.
1: we're going to have, through the weekend, we're going to be holding a pancake breakfast every morning. We have the drum dancing, the jigging contest, traditional games, a community feast on Sunday, as well as talent show, fun games. We also have Ariana Faithful coming in for some live music throughout the weekend, as well as the Mackenzie Delta Fiddle Band.
0: That's cool to bring in musicians to the community. Like I said, Pawlatuck is home to some really amazing musicians as well. It's going to be a lot of late nights, I bet, and a lot of dancing. And it's going to be fun.
1: Yeah, everybody look forward to the live music as well. Everyone is welcome. We invite family, friends to enjoy the weekend with our culture. And most of all, for the community to enjoy. Let's make Jamboree 2026 unforgettable.
0: That's so great. Before I let you go here, Michael, just tell me really quickly, what do you like about having the Jamboree in the summer months there, as opposed to where, you know, in the Delta here, we have our Jamborees in the springtime?
1: Our community of Pawlatuck is the last to host the Jamboree around the ISR region. Our weather looks okay for the next 2 days, so we're going to utilize

0: happening territorial land transferred, a process involving multi-government reviews and Indigenous consultations. The territorial government says its primary focus is public housing, like the upcoming 50-unit development. They also say they work with the federal government on financial incentives to help private market renters. But Warburton says the developers need ground to build on. Later this month, City Council votes on a 25-year community plan, which Warburton says is a key legal step required to requesting that land from the territory. Samantha Lee, CBC News, Yellowknife.
1: The union representing WestJet's cabin crew has released details of a tentative deal reached with the airline. It comes following a one-day strike last weekend. QP says that the deal includes a more than 18% wage increase over 3 years and compensation for work done on the ground. It also includes increased time off and higher food and uniform allowances, among other things. Cabin crew members are set to vote on the deal in the coming weeks. Human-caused climate change is making wildfire season longer and stronger, and the data is seen in a new rapid study focused on Canadian fires. Anand Ram reports.
2: Jonathan Boucher is a researcher with Natural Resources Canada and a co-author of a new rapid analysis that says human-caused climate change made conditions twice as likely for July's intense fires to burn in Ontario and the Northwest Territories.
3: They burned area at a really rapid rate, so only within a few days and weeks, large areas have been burned.
2: The study also estimated Ontario could see this as often as every 6 years, compared to every 40 in a world without our excess greenhouse gas emissions.
4: 2026 is yet another active year, so four in a row.
2: Mike Flanagan is a fire weather expert at Thompson Rivers University in Kamloops, BC.
4: And unless we see more rain, our fuels are going to be drier.
2: Frederica Otto is a study co-author with Imperial College London.
5: If you care about anyone but the super rich, you have to stop burning fossil fuels.
2: A stark reminder with months left in Canada's fire season. Anand Ram, CBC News, Toronto.
1: And in a breakthrough from Northwest Territories teen basketball, the U17 boys team defeated Newfoundland 101 points to 76 at a provincial tournament. This marks the territory's first U17 victory over a provincial team. Head coach Jose Esteban says it's a big win for basketball across the north.
6: It just goes to show like all the hard work that the players have put in, that the coaches have put in, all the hours, you know, practice times that we go through. You know, it's coming to fruition and it's growing, the game of basketball in the north.
1: Team captain Leo Dobogorsky says it was a team effort, which included two players from Nunavut and one from the Yukon.
7: Basketball in general, like, I've loved it for so long, and being able to play at the national level, like against the best players in my age group in Canada, it's amazing.
1: The U17s have one game left to play today at 5:30 p.m., which will be live streamed under the Canada Basketball YouTube channel. And that's the CBC Regional News for 12:30. I'm Carla Ulrich. For the latest national and international news, stay tuned at the top of the hour. 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
8: 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The time is now 12:36. 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I've got your current weather right here in front of me, but really quick, if you want to get a greeting on the air today, the number to call, 1-866-271-9957. 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Currently, your weather profile here from Environment Canada: Fort Chipewyan, mostly cloudy and 16 degrees. Fort Smith, mostly cloudy and 17. Lützel Cay, seeing some light rain showers and 13 degrees. Fort Resolution, mainly sunny. And Hay River as well, 15 degrees. Fort Simpson, mainly sunny and 16. Fort Providence, 17. Fort Liard, 15, as well as Yellowknife, the capital of the NWT. Seeing some clouds in Yellowknife there. Wrigley, 12 degrees. Toledo, partly cloudy and 17. Norman Wells, partly cloudy and 18 degrees. In Delaney right now, mostly cloudy and 13. Fort Good Hope, partly cloudy and 18 degrees.

0: Inuvik right now, the capital of the whole entire Mackenzie Delta, the hot spot of the north, partly cloudy, 19 degrees. Congratulations, Inuvik. Fort McPherson, Tetlache, mainly sunny, 18 degrees. Iqaluit as well, 18 degrees. In Dukduyakduk on the Arctic coast, mainly sunny, and it is 17 degrees. Pawlituk, 15 degrees right now. Sax Harbor, Ikahuk on Banks Island, 13 degrees. Uluhaktuk, Holman Island, 14 degrees. In Kugluktuk right now, partly cloudy and 13. Finally, current weather in Cambridge Bay, partly cloudy and 16 degrees. Coming up here in the next little bit, we're going to hear from a researcher in the Yukon who's working hard to learn what kind of foods are growing best north of 60. Coming up at 1 o'clock is going to be your national, international news. But right now, I've got some Morgan Wallen for you. This is Love Somebody on Northwind. Oh, we do have recorded greetings here. We have one recorded greeting to play for you today before we get to that song.
1: We would like to send out a special birthday greeting for today to Gregory Hisaito Kayoana. Another year has gone by. Enjoy your special day, as it only comes once a year. Many more to come. Enjoy with your loved ones around you. We'll be thinking of you today on your special day. Tons of love to the moon and back from your granny Polly, myself, Baluk Mala, Riley Cuejo, Otis Robert, and baby Odette. I'll say hello to extended family all over Nunavut. Thanks, ABC staff. You guys have a blessed, wonderful day. Talk to you soon. Bye.
0: If you want to get your greetings on the air, the number to call, 1-866-271-9957. The time is now 12:39. 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

0: Love Somebody by Morgan Wallen, bringing us here 18 minutes to your 1 o'clock international and national news. Our neighbors to the west are doing some research that NWT gardeners might be interested in. The Yukon government's research farm opened its gates to the public this week. It's an experimental space, often trying out new vegetables and grains to test out what will grow north of 60. The CBC's Gabrielle Planka took a tour yesterday to hear what's taking root this season.
1: Hi, my name is Erin McBrien. I am the agriculture research technician, so that means that I run the boots on the ground portion of the farm, and I help a STEP student coordinate the jobs that we need to do around here, which vary from collecting data, harvesting, planting, preparing the soil. There's everything that we need to do here to keep it running smoothly as an operational farm.
2: We're standing in the middle, essentially, of the plots right now. Can you take me to the thing that did the best or is doing the best this season?
1: The plants that always do best every year are pretty much unmistakably the hasscaps. They're a very hardy fruit, and they can withstand cold temperatures.
2: How can you tell that it's doing well by looking at it?
1: By the leaf color, so a darker green is wonderful. The peeling bark is also a normal thing to have happen on many hasscap plants. That is their natural state. Also big, nice ripe berries are always a very good indicator of a happy hasscap plant.
2: You see hasscaps all over the place in the Yukon, and I'm from BC, and before I moved here, I'd never heard of them. Where are they from?
1: They're originally from Russia.
2: Oh.
1: And they were then called the honeyberry plant, which we've moved away from and started selectively breeding for larger and sweeter berries. All of the ones here are originating from the University of Saskatchewan's breeding program.
2: And how many rows of hasscaps are here?
1: There are 4 rows of hasscaps. 3 varieties per row, totaling 60 bushes.
2: Wow. What do you do with the berries?
1: We donate most of the berries.
2: To where?
1: To the food bank.
2: Oh, that's so nice. Okay, can you take me somewhere and tell me about a plant that helped you learn a lot this season?
1: Yeah. So an area that we're learning a lot, that's giving us a lot of information, it's not doing super well yet because we haven't nailed down our practice, is our regenerative agriculture plot. We started with a mix of brome, timothy hay, and alfalfa, and then we had it eaten down by some goats, and then we seeded it the following year with barley. But this didn't really turn out because the alfalfa came back with an inordinate amount of vigor. So we need to figure out a way to plant something that will outcompete this alfalfa.
2: Does the alfalfa have the little purple flowers on it?
1: Yes, alfalfa. There's 2 varieties of alfalfa in here. There's the ones with the purple flowers, and then there's another one with the yellow flowers. The yellow flowered one is a Siberian alfalfa.
2: Okay. And why grow brome grass, and why is this plot here, essentially? Like, why is it cool to learn something about how to grow this specifically?
1: So learning how to grow this, this is just a really good demonstration for soil development, which was what our goal was here. The grasses and the alfalfa, their roots grow at different depths. So having the alfalfa with that taproot, they can reach further down to grab different nutrients, whereas the grass has more shorter roots, so it's at more of a surface level to just differ and break up the soil construct and sort of help the microbial activity

0: within the soil to create a healthier crop in the long run.
1: What is something here that you would say surprises people the most often to see it growing?
0: I think what surprises people the most when they come out here is typically the corn.
1: Ooh, let's go look at the corn. I didn't know you could grow corn in the Yukon. Have we always been able to grow corn here?
0: We haven't always been able to grow corn here. This has been, it's a positive aspect of climate change that we've been trying to demonstrate over the years. It's also an educational activity for students to understand their impact on plant life and show them where their food comes from, which is something that's often missing from our modern society, I find.
1: Whoa, it looks like corn.
0: Yeah.
1: I don't know why I'm surprised, but I mean...
0: Perfect crop. What surprises people the most? Exhibit A.
1: Totally. I guess to describe it, I mean, anyone who's driven past a cornfield down south knows what those big leafy stalks look like. And this looks exactly like that, except it only comes up to maybe the hip, maybe the knee.
0: Yes. So ours is really short this year. Because we had such a cold spring, it ended up being a little bit stunted.
1: Is this the first year for the corn? Have you tried corn grown in the Yukon before? Tasted it?
0: This is our fourth year with the corn. I have tried it. It is absolutely wonderfully sweet and delicious. I've eaten it raw. I've cooked it. A lot of it's been donated to the food bank. It's lovely.
1: What do you hope people take away that came to Demonstration Day here?
0: I hope that people take away that came to Demonstration Day that there is really no wrong answer. Everything's a trial. Get your hands dirty. Get connected to your food.
2: That was Aaron McBrien, Agricultural Resource Technician with the Yukon Government. Coming up here at 1 o'clock, your national international news. Right now, this is Cindy Lauper on a Thursday afternoon. 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This is Aiko Aiko.

0: My grandma said to your grandma, your news is coming up here in about 9 minutes. That's Iko Iko with Cyndi Lauper. And I think if you've enjoyed that song just as much as I did, you should pop in the Proxen for your sore back because you probably just had lunch and the afternoon might thank you for it. It might thank you for it. You're listening to Northwind on CBC North Radio 1. It's around the time of year when parents start thinking about their kids' back-to-school needs. From new clothes to electronics and other school supplies, that list can be long. With the high cost of living for many households, what are some of the best ways to pay for the season? Personal finance columnist Rubina Ahmed Haq has more.
1: I put out a question on the local moms chat I belong to. I asked, what are you doing this year to keep back to school costs down? I got a variety of answers. Many were shopping secondhand. Some were asking friends and family for donation. And a few said they were not buying anything new because their kids had enough. Many parents also said they're worried about the high cost of items, especially tech, and they are considering new ways to afford these things. Bruce Winder is a retail analyst. He says many consumers are turning to payment plans.
2: But I've noticed that every major spending season, whether it's holiday or, you know, back to school or whatever, is increasing in terms of the use of buy now, pay later. And it seems to be, you know, a tool used by consumers who maybe are having a hard time making ends meet.
1: Winder expects sales to remain flat this back-to-school season, but that doesn't mean Canadian families aren't struggling with their choices. He worries programs like Buy Now, Pay Later encourage consumers to spend more than they otherwise would.
2: Is you've got a group of people who probably want to buy things, but they don't have the short-term cash flow. So by using this tool, it enables them to purchase these items. So my take is that, you know, it definitely increases consumption because you have the option of buying more at the current period, knowing you have, you know, several months to pay off the purchase.
3: You know, I think the biggest thing is understanding what happens when you don't pay that off.
1: Greg Zakowitz is an e-commerce and retail advisor at the research company Omnisend. His research shows that many cash-strapped families are turning to buy now, pay later programs to buy the things their family needs. But most don't fully understand how these work.
3: You'll often see certain charges broken down and pay over time, and they'll break those out in 3 to 4 months. Sounds good, and they click it. So I don't think it's very clear. I think companies probably like it that way. And consumers, they just take it at face value for the most part, and they don't think about it. And that's, again, we get into slippery slopes here.
1: This is how they work. Buy now, pay later lets you split a purchase into smaller installments instead of paying the full amount up front. You usually make an initial payment at checkout, then pay the remaining balance over a set schedule, for example, 6 weeks. In many cases, you pay no interest, but if you miss a payment, hefty fees and interest charges apply. Most kids will get back to class after the Labor Day long weekend, meaning parents have about a month to prepare. Winder, a retail analyst and also a dad, has these words of wisdom.
2: Yeah, my advice for parents is manage expectations of your children. Let them know that, you know, we're in an affordability crisis if you feel comfortable. Channel down, you know, they don't have to have everything from specialty stores. Don't fall into that trap of, you know, trying to keep up with the Kardashians on social media.
1: Some easy ways to keep the budget under control. 1, do an inventory of what you already have. 2, shop the thrift stores first. And 3, spread out your shopping, some now, some later this month, and some in the fall. Kids often change their minds when they see what their peers are wearing, so make sure everything you buy is refundable. You want to have the option to take the item back. And unless something is an absolute need, put off buying it until you have the money to do it outright. For CBC Radio, I'm Rubina Ahmed Haq.
0: Thank you so much, Rubina, for that information there. In just a few minutes, your 1 o'clock national and international news is coming up here. This, right now for you, our last song is Dolly Parton, 9 to 5 on Northwind.

The Queen herself, Dolly Parton, 9 to 5, bringing us a few minutes here to 1 o'clock and your national and international news. Just a reminder, tomorrow is our call-in show. 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The number to call, 1-866-271-9957. Record your greeting now and your request. We'll make sure we can get it on the air tomorrow. Do our best for you. Coming up here after our national news, Indigenous language programs are coming up, and then you can join Lawrence Nayali between 4 and 6 this afternoon on The Trail's End. Remember, if there's something you hear on our program or an idea you want, or share anything you like, you can call us toll-free, 1-866-271-9957, and leave a message. 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We're always happy to hear from you. That is all the time we have here for today, folks. It has been another great week of programming. It's Thursday afternoon. We are almost there to Friday, folks. It's going to be a great evening. If you are starting your weekend early, please be safe. Tell the people you love that you love them every single day. And if you're going to be in Pawlatuck this weekend, oh my gosh, it is going to be fun. Can't wait to hear all the stories. And hopefully we'll get a couple interviews from people who are taking it all in. You guys have yourself a great, safe afternoon. Talk to you tomorrow.

0: From CBC News, The World This Hour, I'm Gina Louise Phillips. Toronto police say two suspects have been arrested in connection with a shooting at the United States consulate on July 27th. Police say two teenagers are facing more than a dozen charges each. Sheehan Desjardins reports.
1: We believe that these two individuals were offered payment to carry out this attack through encrypted messaging apps.
2: A 19 and 15-year-old arrested in connection to a gunshot that hit the outside of the U.S. consulate in Toronto last week, according to Police Chief Myron Demkew, just over 4 months after the building was shot at in March.
1: We also believe that the modus operandi in this investigation is consistent with what we saw in the previous U.S. consulate shooting, and that is criminals for hire.
2: But police still trying to figure out who is on top, directing, financing, and organizing these attacks. Joe Matthews is the chief superintendent of detective operations.
3: We are working with all of our local, provincial, and federal partners and internationally as well.
2: Police say the firearm has not been recovered and this investigation is ongoing. Sheehan Desjardins, CBC News, Toronto.
0: Chief Demkew also says police arrested suspects in the deadly shooting at a popular Toronto street festival last month. Two people were killed and several injured when shots rang out at the crowded salsa festival. Demkew says details of the investigation will be announced tomorrow. Prime Minister Mark Carney admits the trade negotiations

0: Relations with the U.S. are tough, but he insists Canada still has bargaining power.
1: There are many things that the Americans want from Canada. They say they don't want them, but they do want them. It's energy, it's potash, it's critical minerals, it's aluminum. For us, it's all connected. We're one country. We care about all these sectors. We're working hard, and that's what we're focused on.
0: The minister responsible for Canada-U.S. trade and his team are in Washington. They met today with the U.S. trade representative. Canada faces a deadline of new 50% U.S. tariffs on a wide array of Canadian products in a little over a week. The prime minister spoke at an aluminum facility in Saguenay, Quebec. The union representing WestJet's cabin crew has released details of a tentative deal reached with the airline. It comes following a one-day strike last weekend. QP says the deal includes a more than 18% wage increase over 3 years and compensation for work done on the ground. It also includes increased time off and higher food and uniform allowances, among other things. Cabin crew members are set to vote on that deal in the coming weeks. A U.S. Senate committee has voted to hold Dr. Anthony Fauci in contempt of Congress. Fauci headed up the American response to COVID, and he was grilled last week about his role in the measures taken during the pandemic, including school closures and mask mandates. Fauci refused to answer questions, accusing committee chair Rand Paul of political persecution. Paul insists Americans need the answers.
2: Many of these questions can be answered only by Dr. Fauci. He answered none of them. There will be another pandemic. The time to determine which legislative reforms are necessary to ensure that the mistakes of the past are not repeated is now.
0: President Joe Biden pardoned Fauci before he left office. Paul wants to bypass a full Senate vote and send the contempt motion to the Department of Justice. Dozens of soccer associations say they still plan to boycott the FIFA World Cup. UEFA, that's European soccer's governing body, says President Gianni Infantino's apology changes nothing. The head of FIFA had introduced a controversial plan to open parts of the organization to private investment. The proposal was quickly withdrawn after near universal disapproval. But today, UEFA says it requires assurances that what it calls, quote, attempts to disfigure the game will never be made again. And that is The World This Hour. For news anytime, just visit our website, cbcnews.ca. For CBC News, I'm Gina Louise Phillips.

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1: 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take a really in the sea on the comet, koala, and the cannons in short, you can do cover the 9 days you can make a quite dash, cojaws, and make a quote in the tonaga, there are so big, said it. Sneaking tether in the that's the answer. What I can't special assembly at Eclair, they usually got to sneak me dead with him.
0: Where's another theater sit on the Eclair, say, Rolanda?

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1: Just because I'm not sure if I'm not sure if I'm not sure if I'm not sure if I'm not sure if I'm not sure if I'm not sure if I'm not sure if I'm not sure if I'm not sure if I'm not sure if I'm not sure if I'm not sure if I'm not sure if I'm not sure if I'm not sure if I'm not sure if I'm not sure if I'm not sure if I'm not sure if I'm not sure if I'm not sure if I'm not sure if I'm not sure if I'm not sure if I'm not sure if I'm not sure if I'm not sure if I'm not sure if I'm not sure if I'm not sure if I'm not sure if I'm not sure if I'm not sure if I'm not sure if I'm not sure if I'm not sure if I'm not sure if I'm not sure if I'm not sure if I'm not sure if I'm not sure if I'm not sure if I'm not sure if I'm not sure if I'm not sure if I'm not sure if I'm not sure if I'm not sure if I'm not sure if I'm not sure if I'm not sure if I'm not sure if I'm not s

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1: 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A cool kiss, a rock around the city, kiss with that, can I get a toy? Say, quite out, eh? Nahi, big air lighter. The clown dealer, then a honey candy, a city nucky, dear. Can a moose hair tufting is your dear? 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
1: 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The heights here, county, dinty, gandy, bitty, gandy, not a little, on in Asia, county go, key county, so windy there. Did he that you're there?
0: Who's a county Alexander here? Porcupine quills here, Alexander, she let the Lord in. Is
1: she a monkas and dagger in Tantil National? Antigo Kimoti ole, cigate zitue. Cantizatinel, only a so handy, the bougie, the two meta. Miji, porcupine quill candy. Miji, they large and two they large and mehinatinics. Kama kandi jaitsin legu kalatu sakaverla e. 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
0: O kandi ya nezi ili e. 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

0: From CBC News, The World This Hour, I'm Gina Louise Phillips. Toronto police have arrested two teenagers suspected of last week's shooting outside the U.S. consulate. A 19 and a 15-year-old are facing more than 30 charges between them. Chief Myron Demkew says the crime bears resemblance to a similar shooting in March.
1: We also believe that the modus operandi in this investigation is consistent with what we saw in the previous U.S. consulate shooting, and that is criminals for hire. We believe that these two individuals were offered payment to carry out this attack through encrypted messaging apps.
0: Demkew says other criminal networks are using the same strategy. He's calling for the federal government to take stronger measures on gun crimes and repeat offenders. Prime Minister Mark Carney says Canadian trade negotiators are hard at work as the clock is ticking toward Donald Trump's latest tariff deadline. The U.S. president is threatening a 50% tariff on a wide array of Canadian goods. That's in addition to levies already in place on key sectors. Darren Major has more on this.
2: We're standing up for Canadian workers, for Canadian businesses.
3: Prime Minister Carney says trade talks have amped up in the wake of Trump's latest tariff threat. And although hefty levies are coming into force in less than 2 weeks, Carney says any deal needs to address tariffs already in place.
2: We're interested in a more comprehensive deal, more global deal that addresses the strategic sectors. Will we get all of that by the 19th of August? We'll see.
3: The Trump administration has maintained tariffs on key Canadian industries like steel, aluminum, lumber, and cars for the past year. Conservative leader Pierre Poilievre says Carney is not making progress.
4: We're calling on him to take the leverage that he has not yet squandered, take it to the bargaining table, and get something in return for a change.
3: Dominic LeBlanc, the minister heading up Canada's trade talks with the U.S., had a 90-minute meeting with Trump's trade envoy in Washington. Darren Major, CBC News, Ottawa.
0: A small wildfire in Metro Vancouver has been mostly contained. Dozens of properties near Belcarra Regional Park had been put on evacuation alert yesterday. But the situation is different in BC's interior. New evacuation orders have been issued for properties.

0: properties on the west side of Okanagan Lake. Hundreds of homes on the north side have already been destroyed by another fire system. Jacqueline Gelineau has more on this.
1: The Quilpatuck Fire, which is burning just north of West Kelowna on Okanagan Lake, continues to burn out of control. The Central Okanagan Fire grew overnight, and fire behavior is expected to increase today, prompting further evacuation orders for about 24 properties. More than 2,000 properties are now under evacuation orders. On the north end of Okanagan Lake, near Vernon, the Bradley Creek wildfire continues to burn out of control. More than 200 homes have been destroyed in the fire that started last Friday. Many of the homes were located on the Okanagan Indian Band Reserve. Smoke from the fires has severely impacted air quality throughout the Okanagan and Shuswap region and is considered poor by Environment Canada. Jacqueline Gelineau, CBC News, Vernon.
0: U.S. Senator Mitch McConnell says he's been released from hospital. The longtime Republican lawmaker has been out of the public eye for weeks after suffering a fall and a bout of pneumonia. He says he will continue his recovery at home as well as conduct Senate business. Israeli prosecutors have charged a Jewish settler in the death of a prominent Palestinian activist in the West Bank. Yanan Levy is accused of reckless manslaughter in the death of Oda Hadaleen. The Palestinian community leader worked on the Oscar-winning documentary No Other Land. Hadaleen filmed the moment he was shot during a confrontation with Levy in July 2025. Hadaleen's brother Khalil today says he hopes the charge deters settlers from killing or attacking Palestinians. And that is The World This Hour. For CBC News, I'm Gina Louise Phillips. Thanks for listening.

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In that detail, see, I unit the Clintons only well, see, I consigachi naki like on all town or connect a Okanagan Lagos only well, I see, I unit doesn't acquire a young connect a cook around the kitty. Prime Minister Skolakaki did it to the sea, I unit, Duta Canada City, the International Criminal Court, see, I ekni weki hati. Kind equality to the presidency, to the Winnipeg was o I criminal ICC, I was the Senate in DC, it's also not ya na sokela ko ale, I see dihter si I Kimberly Frost Pross City DC, Hindi August kui I Trump is also not dihter si one. Afghanistan did the American good day, Hakit Ili, so on a is Yabad Santa. Can the cool did the US Secretary C. Lekati did the Marco Rubio Lekati did the CIA, you know, that it did the International Criminal Court, Le Wilakudle Hakiti Hati. He caught a Hati in that. Because I only could back or see dihter, see ni lak, I could back queer eagle, Naguki dak, Cam Grangreti, e see dihter, see, I see bet akudirik, a grenade, hiriti, egukin lakiti. In that dihter, could back was a guati cani, e see, the little grenade go on dike, e. I see dihter, you net a campground, I congo on the kuti richugeti. In that dihter, see, I una I got tiki cani, I armed forces cani go kago kin degos, I una guakin dakiti. In that dihter, see, I guago go to Hindi, see, did the grenade see, on it like I lak richugeti. Because of the city, because of the city, because of the city, because of Toronto city, teach at the, then there's a good name, because of the city, teach at the, pick me hippo, be, go teach at the Siguti Vejago thinking that induces Sugo again a canetta. 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

0: 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They were there. 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But I like to can't take her while you're there. Pet they go. 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

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Yazak or Gulsi, Honen Oats and Tigers or Goko, Chink Ennis is in a can of Lartingos or Dio no Tigos on Nancy. Had you desi induced and go Honen Oats and Dingos or Goko, Dunnits is in a can of Tigers on there. Silly course, like Yazak or Gulsi, Honen Oats and Dingos or Goko, Chink Ennis is its endingos on there. Yet he do course induced and go. Honen o la tingu zu go ko, chink eni si si zan taigu zonde. 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We could tease each other and lay, honen or tigers or go call, chink any sissy honen also on ligers or town no goes on insi. Quets a congo gassi honen or lasting goes or go call, goes or danis is his own ligers on there. To lead a see yasag or go see honen also tongues or go call. Goes on, Capazonis is he honen or son like goes on there. Clegunti si yazak or gunti, Nakiono goes a go call, Queen is he Nakiono flatting goes on there. Delenesi Casaniti, honen or dingoes a go call. Capazonis is he honen or sendingoes or town or naki goes on easy. Radini cosi Casaniti, Nakiono legos a go call. Queen is seen a kill of figures on the Gaffa me to see Gola Cassani digos on Honen Oats and Tigers or Go Kongos or Queen is see Honen Ogos on the Anaki Cosi Yazak or Gunti Nakion of Figures or Go Kong Queen is see Honen or Totongos on the Tatla Cosi Cassani digos or Nakion or Nakion of Figures or Go Kong Queen is see Honen or Figures on the Dichter se induce en goga, yat atagunt evo, a kehe na guihtem.

0: From CBC News, The World This Hour, I'm Gina Louise Phillips. BC Premier David Eby has welcomed a group of Mexican firefighters who arrived to help battle more than 100 wildfires across the province.
1: They will provide much needed support and relief for our frontline wildfighters to be able to recover.
0: One wildfire on the west side of Okanagan Lake is forcing new evacuations. And Eby expressed his frustration with people who ignore evacuation orders.
1: If you are asked to leave your community, please do evacuate. We've already had examples this year of our wildfire fighters having to go into dangerous situations to rescue people from communities that had already been evacuated.
0: Eby says the next 2 weeks will be critical as hot temperatures are expected for much of the province. Across the border, officials say they're making progress in containing the fires in and around the city of Spokane. A cluster of three major wildfires has devastated entire communities in eastern Washington state. Julia Wong has this.
2: The temperatures are starting to rise and that wind is starting to pick up. And this is the concern that officials have had over the last few days. Conditions had been pretty decent in trying to attack this fire, but the rise in temperatures, the change in wind, they were really worried about what this might do when it came to trying to get this fire and those three fires under control. These three fires are between 5 to 13% contained. That's the latest numbers that I got from officials earlier this morning. That's about the same as yesterday. So there's still a lot of work for crews to do. So right now there are about 1,400 firefighters from roughly 25 U.S. states who are here trying to get a handle on these fires. That number has grown quite substantially in the last couple days since we've been here. As a result of that, they are moving their incident command center from a local high school now to some fairgrounds in the city.
0: The CBC's Julia Wong reporting. A 72-year-old BC woman is recovering in hospital after she had her neck broken by a grizzly bear. She also suffered lacerations to her face, arms, and neck. The woman was attacked on Sunday afternoon during a hike near Totten Lake, about 70 kilometers north of Pemberton. She was airlifted to hospital in serious but stable condition. Toronto police say two suspects have been arrested in connection with a shooting at the United States Consulate on July 27th. Police say two teenagers are facing more than a dozen charges each. Sheehan Desjardins reports.
3: We believe that these two individuals were offered payment to carry out this attack through encrypted messaging apps.
4: A 19 and 15-year-old arrested in connection to a gunshot that hit the outside of the U.S. consulate in Toronto last week, according to Police Chief Myron Demkew, just over 4 months after the building was shot at in March.
3: We also believe that the modus operandi in this investigation is consistent with what we saw in the previous U.S. consulate shooting, and that is criminals for hire.
4: But police still trying to figure out who is on top.

0: up, directing, financing, and organizing these attacks. Joe Matthews is the chief superintendent of detective operations.
1: We are working with all of our local, provincial, and federal partners and internationally as well.
0: Police say the firearm has not been recovered and this investigation is ongoing. Chien Desjardins, CBC News, Toronto.
2: Donald Trump has signed executive orders once again targeting birthright citizenship. The president's latest orders deny automatic U.S. citizenship to children of some foreign diplomatic staff. They also potentially affect children born in U.S. territories. In June, the Supreme Court struck down an earlier order attempting to ban birthright citizenship, a decision Trump says he disagrees with.
3: I thought we were going to win it at the Supreme Court. Unfortunately, we had a bad decision. Very unfair decision. Our country suffers because of it, and we're ending it a different way.
2: The White House claims foreign nationals are engaging in a fraudulent practice known as birth tourism. Cases of women giving birth while on tourist visas make up less than 1% of all births in the U.S. each year. And that is The World This Hour. For CBC News, I'm Gina Louise Phillips.

Good doing three, honey. You honest in honey, no bug. Yes, key. Good doing three, honey. See ya doing three, bon ya kilo three, prime minister. Yet doing three, at Uya Canada, ayards in the three, dearie Hill Helena. See ya doing three, bon ya kilo three, dearie three. Farmers there, banazon ha hin, yo ya hot oots and ye key. See ya hot ooly three. Three on ye three seat on ye three yet and all their seat in ye two three best chornin a ye behel yet on o the seat three lima sheik a galasa da see a ye lima she see ye three nezon yek a gala not in nezon ha hen ye a ye two three pon ya key see ye prime minister Mark Carney din ye a ye two three. A ye don't three pecho, nen ye hell ya ki ye don't a ye don't three pon ya ki see ye three trade minister ye three Dominique LeBlanc dinny we pecho, nen ye Washington cousins and ye three pecho, nen trade representative Jameson gear a ye hell ya ki a ye hot o ye don't three. Other conservative peer Prolova didn't do it at Uye Carney at Uni Yasi Henny Yepecho Nen Hilla de Drit at Uayon Siranya Q a yet at Uayon Si Het Ilse Yepahilnes what ille Henny or ye hat oots and a ye Ranya Q. Qua ye lit a honey hat there? 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University, ye Calgary, Alberta, ye cousins, and ye three, la si go de nunt aha, ye don't three bon, ye kilo, three quantum research hub nunt asi, ye cousins, and ye don't three bon, ye ki si defense minister David McGinty, ye din ye do three dat o ye si nunt asi, ye yon three. 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

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Then a social media program wrote on sees a hell Marlene Grooms John CBC Radio Kayards a sink quit don't three Red River Jig Netu no Basider on that a slash no Basider that a bit as in an old casino 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

0: Good doing there. CBC Radio, it's a honey dot at I kill quite Alberta cousins in Ahnet no hell hole near Alice Rigney.
1: Good morning.
0: Good morning, planet air.
1: I'm so still there.
0: So raw. I kill quite her young cousin.
1: Hello. Ori, honak as does it is in this field, honak as a day. As a lad, lad, eh?
0: A raw dinner.
1: Hannestan.
0: Chandi Lando, Alberta, a yard and
1: Condadiat in a zone.
0: I knew. You did cousins and then a yard and la hunt at the hill.
1: A son till I say, John, the Arsila, say far of her and Ella, she ne cushion and note out a United Ani and Chatuas and a year do gerat Mark Amy Treatment Center, could do a year take Ozzy and Ajao Chan, Gina, don't do Chan, it would need to do a basic question. So, ask you low. When I need to see a year to Nadek a Turin Chan, it will put a day on it, a honek, although a honest old trailer, how you are. Yeah, holy junk, I tell them, Jana, they're so innocent. I know about Sont Elot, a Sequiti, Philito, Eric Coach, and Adelo. 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The hello in the hell, Jerry out a Beniante. Are you on a bus on Elijah no and then known as Shake 8 a hotel who's on a genus Sade? Could you need Naki?

0: 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Cause September a day in Nadi Sade away for Simpsons and
1: Kuy Ahnet not this day upon Nito, a quote on Red River Jignet do no pass her, sir.

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You need truck how ye strike a giant the sea. You need truck how we can in the cool ye hot giant lil yetun three lima shira nehin till ye get down though. Aye percents and aye. 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

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Ku yil ti honey hate quatu three. Kutu hate three at uayoni who ned the low ye hat eats in a yayon pan ya kilo three honey a ye brunt in see ye don't three pan ya key natural resource Canada ye three a ye yak uninkind lissy ye Jonathan Bushy a ye denier two three that uayoni who ned the lane see ye denets in anat at a henny ye three at uayon. You see a ya yon wreath all ye hot ain't this ye ye drit at o yon see the cano ye were Ontario chante since that's a link a yards and no a ye July hot day a three a two. How will kind let a henny ye hot oots and a ye don't three by ya kilo. Could I have aints and honey sets and don't hot day, quit don't three shin no passasser hot. Three dog night del zeno del kayo henyo napa he genalo yeto don kani onkonats in thanks dinakal.

0: Good, two and three. 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
1: Cause September is a day in Nadi Sade, way for Simpsons, and then the assembly, cause the Nasa Hanison. Era 8 is Sabahozo, cause they are some host and Ella Alford Simpson. So near. Dene Ayers, are you but corny? They're corner shiny. Are you and corner giant? He on his own, but on a joint, a doon nini the on the old a who other cascade dene, are you hooked up on a are you a see a dun to who other tamba dashi harana deo ni but that I who need the load a but I there's no about who so and ele. Yeah, Edry Alberta, yeah, no, it's a premier Smith, a equi. There's no one ille. Hotel, you best chop nennets and Trump land and a Ted Trump chen and hello. Yeah, no, it's a bit deal. Yeah, honey, they can't do no about who's the one there.
0: Could you tip off and say near you, Alice?
1: And Ozilla, Do I see a soon known as she in our story hunter? Naked Jean down to this at the ghost chair, could Iran astron, a Honek Askoli be as a known as she in a Jerusalem, as it's a tomatoes, are you not chill, couldn't eat tomato sauce, could eat his chair, couldn't eat his chair this and near and it, he can't do a sea course in he height as a higher ha. I ask it, it costs out here. And I see that tea and illo. I don't know what's in Nanik A. Cooley. Jin down to dirt iron and a Johnny Kakuli. And I see that tea and illo dirt iron. A Gina couldn't I see a half Gina, known as she in a nice me day. A Naki Gino got on a bestow safely. A could you see how big only had dwell on it? Yeah, how you are, you know, so but I don't know, tears my, are you a seed and a seed in the shiny line and the soul? Yeah, so but really on it. Yeah, and then each corner of the nine, they're all chanting, Lenny, a table, me or Leland, it'll

0: after Leon cause in Adro a at a but dwell on Edri Chan Sang and a fear. A Johnson and Ella her youth and could Chan Sang Huli, you wait Conne Chabes Chopnene in a year Chan Chan Sang will leave and Illo. No one Nene Saduna Anne. Yep, no Harion Anno, but Jonah Gerante.
1: Mercy, honey, ha, Alice.
0: And the nearest in Nogan Ninja, Stella, but how yet you didn't eat out here than a yachty, a Harion, no way at here who answer, but out a whole aunt, us and nearest in Noganinda. No, but Gina Horelian or Le Marlene.
1: Nentu, mercy, cho, honey, ha.
0: It must see Nenti. Fauna.
1: Nentu, Fauna, Alice. Kuyik ani bani dot ein lesi bequante dots in Aikil Quant Alberta Alice Rigney John CBC Radio 1 keno hel hal nile.

Kuyik, Annapa, Jenilesi, Katie Olsen, this woman, Henyo, Napa, Jenile. Kutu, three. Community announcement, no bug, ISK. Kutu, tek, a, ye, cousins, and ye, desne, che, ye, cousins, and sis, a deal, ye, hot, and at easy, ye, two, three, unit, drug, hot day, ye, cousins, and sis, a cousins, and cousins and the natte haya 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Will in Jennings, while one send you na pahechen tung kani o salonats in lanakal.

Kutahan Thai Center Bar RC Marlene Groom Sulia Dridden, a Sotlinea T program, Rothine Lessie the Hill, a ye the Ahneth Ellis Rigney Marcy John O'Hill Haini, Lessie Quadu, three not the Shinno Basasur Hate, three that Iena see, if not you, Hinu Napa, Genalo yet do, three Shinsea yet do, three Napa Sasur see ye three, Dr. Hook Napa, Genalo don't.

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4: These days, Canada is known for producing internationally recognized R&B talent, like The Weeknd, Daniel Caesar, Justin Bieber. But before all of them, there was Glenn Lewis. He fought to pave the way for Canadian R&B, and he's here to tell you his story.
5: From CBC News, The World This Hour, I'm Gina Louise Phillips. Reinforcements are arriving in BC to help combat raging wildfires in the province. More evacuation orders have been issued, while residents across the province deal with poor air quality from the smoke. Jessica Chung reports.
6: Touching down in Abbotsford, over 100 firefighters from Mexico marched out of the plane, ready to join the fight against the more than 100 wildfires burning across BC. Premier David Eby welcomed the additional support, saying it's coming at a time when the province needs it the most.
7: They'll be providing relief to frontline BC Wildfire Service firefighters.
6: And the wildfire fight has now reached into Metro Vancouver. Bucketing helicopters tackled a fire that broke out yesterday afternoon in Belcarra Regional Park, just an hour northeast of the city center. Metro Vancouver says the fire is now held. Fire activity is expected to increase due to the hot and dry conditions. More firefighters from Mexico, Australia, and New Zealand are expected to land in BC in the coming days. Jessica Chung, CBC News, Vancouver.
5: Toronto police have arrested two teenagers suspected of last week's shooting outside the U.S. consulate. A 19 and a 15-year-old are facing more than 30 charges between them. Chief Myron Demkew says the crime bears resemblance to a similar shooting in March.
8: We also believe that the modus operandi in this investigation is consistent with what we saw in the previous U.S. consulate shooting, and that is criminals for hire. We believe that these two individuals were offered payment to carry out this attack through encrypted messaging apps.
5: Demkew says other criminal networks are using the same strategy. He's calling for the federal government to take stronger measures on gun crimes and repeat offenders. Prime Minister Mark Carney says Canadian trade negotiators are hard at work as the clock is ticking toward Donald Trump's latest tariff deadline. The U.S. president is threatening a 50% tariff on a wide array of Canadian goods. That's in addition to levies already in place on key sectors. Darren Major has more on this.
9: We're standing up for Canadian workers, for Canadian businesses.
10: Prime Minister Carney says trade talks have amped up in the wake of Trump's latest tariff threat. And although hefty levies are coming into force in less than 2 weeks, Carney says any deal needs to address tariffs already in place.
9: We're interested in a more comprehensive deal, more global deal that addresses the strategic sectors. Will we get all of that by the 19th of August? We'll see.
10: The Trump administration has maintained tariffs on key Canadian industries like steel, aluminum, lumber, and cars for the past year. Conservative leader Pierre Poilievre says Carney is not making progress.
11: We're calling on him to take the leverage that he has not yet squandered, take it to the bargaining table, and get something in return for a change.
10: Dominic LeBlanc, the minister heading up Canada's trade talks with the U.S., had a 90-minute meeting with Trump's trade envoy in Washington. Darren Major, CBC News, Ottawa.
5: U.S. Senator Mitch McConnell says he's been released from hospital. The longtime Republican lawmaker has been out of the public eye for weeks after suffering a fall and a bout of pneumonia. He says he'll continue his recovery at home as well as conduct Senate business. Israeli prosecutors have charged a Jewish settler in the death of a prominent Palestinian activist in the West Bank. Yanan Levy is accused of reckless manslaughter in the death of Oda Hadaline. The Palestinian community leader worked on the Oscar-winning documentary No Other.

their land. Hedelin filmed the moment he was shot during a confrontation with Levy in July 2025. Hedelin's brother Khalil today says he hopes the charges deters settlers from killing or attacking Palestinians. Levy has denied firing the shot that killed Hedelin. And that is The World This Hour. For CBC News, I'm Gina Louise Phillips.

Good afternoon. I'm Lawrence Nayali, and this is Trails In on CBC North Radio 1. Coming up, we're going to hear about a new report by the Canadian Alliance to End Homelessness that explains why for many low-income Canadians, a one-bedroom apartment is not affordable anymore. And also later this hour, the human evolution story just got a little bit sweeter. Coming up later on the program, we'll share more with our science columnist, Tara Couture. So we'll have those stories and more coming away. Thanks again for tuning in.

Welcome to the show, everyone. It is Thursday afternoon, August 6th, 6 minutes now past the hour. Coming up, we'll have your current weather conditions, and then at 4:30, we'll have your regional news. Now, on the regional news at 4:30, an educator from the Northwest Territories has been elected the new president of the Canadian Teachers Federation. And also, a man has been charged with assaulting several police officers in Fort Smith. Now, we'll have those stories and more coming your way in 24 minutes. But first, before we get to anything else, here's a Creedence Clearwater Revival to kick off our musical take this hour. Here's Who'll Stop the Rain.

Hey, that's Creedence Clearwater Revival with Who'll Stop the Rain. 9 minutes past the hour. Thanks again for tuning into Trails End. 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Mostly cloudy, 16 degrees. In Thibodaux, Fort Smith, mostly cloudy, 19 degrees. In Clutsiquet, mostly cloudy, 15 degrees. In Denonquin, Fort Resolution, mostly cloudy, 17 degrees. In Cutlodeche, Haverver, mostly cloudy, 19 degrees. Tlitlequin, Fort Simpson, partly cloudy, 19 degrees. In Degakut and Ende, Fort Providence, 18 degrees. In Acho Denacon, Fort Liard, 22 degrees. In Welladay, Sumbak, Yellowknife, cloudy, 16 degrees. Gamati, 14 degrees. In Wekwiti, cloudy, 13 degrees. In Patsekinde, Wrigley, 20 degrees. In Talita, partly cloudy, 20 degrees. In Tlegutli, Norman Wells, mainly sunny, 21 degrees. Delaney, mainly sunny, 14 degrees. In Rad de la Comfort, Good Hope, mainly sunny, 22 degrees. In Inuvik, partly cloudy, 22 degrees. In Tetlache, Fort McPherson, mainly cloudy.

0: Hour. Thanks again for joining us here on Trails End. Now, across Canada, it's now pretty common to see people living on the streets, in tents, in a car, or even rooming houses. A new report out today says the crux of the problem is not enough affordable rentals. The Canadian Alliance to End Homelessness says too many Canadians have been priced out of the most basic housing. A one-bedroom apartment that 10 years ago might have been $800 a month is now double that. Now, for more on the report, we've reached out to Tim Richter. He is the president and CEO of the Canadian Alliance to End Homelessness. We reached him in Cochrane, Alberta. Hello and welcome to the show, Tim.
1: Welcome, thank you.
0: Yeah, thanks for coming on the show. Now, Tim, your report, it gets to the central point that there's not enough rental housing that's available for low-income Canadians. Okay, can you just explain a little bit more on that, how you came to this conclusion?
1: Yeah, so, you know, as most people and your listeners will have seen, that there's been a real explosion in homelessness really since about 2018. You know, we've seen a doubling of homelessness across the country, 300% increase in unsheltered homelessness. And there's about 70,000 people on any given night, you know, experiencing homelessness in the country. And we're trying to understand, so what was driving that? And we got a hold of a book from the States called Homelessness as a Housing Problem. And what they tried to do is look at cities around the country and understand why certain cities had different rates of homelessness than other cities. Was it addiction or mental illness? Was it poverty? Was it, you know, what variables could have explained the different rates of homelessness? What they concluded and what they realized is that it was the rates of homelessness were directly tied to affordable the cost of housing and vacancy rates. And so we looked at replicating some of that analysis here in Canada, and lo and behold, the same trends emerge where when we looked at 36 communities around the country, and wherever we saw higher rent and lower vacancy at the lowest cost rental units in a community, the lowest quartile, you know, 25% of those rental housing units, we saw increases in homelessness, right? So, the title is true. Homelessness is a housing problem in Canada.
0: Okay, so who specifically is most affected by this?
1: Yeah, so we know that there's about 1.7 million households in Canada that are in core housing need. Of that, we think about 770,000 are at risk of homelessness, or maybe among people experiencing homelessness repeatedly over the course of their lives. That's about 1 million people. In that, you will see people who are, you know, disproportionately people with disabilities, people on fixed incomes, income support, single parent households, often, you know, Indigenous people are dramatic.

0: dramatically overrepresented in that group. So and increasingly also seniors.
1: Okay, so why is Canada in this situation? Just a lack of affordable housing and housing in general?
0: Mm-hmm. Well, I would kind of break it into two parts. There's kind of the foundation of this problem, the beginning. It really began in 1980 when mm-hmm. the federal government stopped building new purpose-built rental housing, and in 1995 stopped building social housing in any sort of meaningful way. And then we had, you know, some population growth and changes in the economy since then. But it really exploded in 2018. And what we're seeing there is, cost of living pressure. So households that were already struggling to pay their rent were really struggling because the cost of rent went up by 20, 30, 40%. Cost of food went up. The cost of energy goes up. And so all of those things factor into households budget, and they just can't afford, if you're low income, can't afford to absorb that kind of change. And at the same time, we're losing about 45,000 units of this low end market housing every year. So there's a smaller and smaller universe of housing for people to access. And more people needing it.
1: Okay, yeah, that housing program that you brought up in the late 80s and early 90s, we were mm-hmm. part of that. So me and my parents were mm-hmm. able to get a house back home, and then it just got cut off and left, you know, to the First Nations to deal with the issue. But, you know, funding from the federal government is important in creating housing programs in many of our northern communities up here. Which brings me to my mm-hmm. next question, Tim. How is the federal government trying to help to create affordable rentals across Canada?
0: Yeah, well, credit to the federal government in 2017, they recognized we had a housing crisis and introduced a national housing strategy, which marked the return of the federal government to housing investment for the first time in 30, 40 years. Unfortunately, the housing that was created under the first national housing strategy really wasn't affordable to those who needed it the most, and there certainly isn't enough of it. Like we believe that we need about 575,000 units of new social housing in Canada, and that's going to take some time, but the federal government has a really important leadership role there.
1: Okay, before I let you go, what is your top mm-hmm. advice for not only the federal government, but up here in the north for the territorial government and Indigenous governments mm-hmm. to help people priced out of rental housing and consequently possibly living in cars, as we hear mm-hmm. sometimes, or people just kind of couch surfing or in tents and so on? What do you think we need to do differently?
0: Well, first thing is we need to get all levels of government working together. This is too big for, First Nations governments, First Nations, territorial government, municipal government in the north or anywhere else to do alone. It's too big for the federal government to do alone. So we need to have the federal government, provinces, territories, and municipalities and Indigenous governments working together to solve the problem. Second thing, what I would do immediately if I were the federal government was improve and expand the Canada Housing Benefit. If we can support the income of these low-income households to pay their rent, then we can decrease homelessness, we think, by about 60% inside 2 years, just helping people stay in their homes. And the third thing, we've got to get serious about building. We need to be building deeply affordable housing like that you and your family grew up in. We got to get it back in that business.
1: All right.
0: A whole lot.
1: All right. Okay. Well, hopefully everybody can come together to fix this issue, because something has to change, I guess, is what I'm getting at, because the way things are run today is it's not panning out. You know, up here we have what we call the Dene laws. And part of the mm-hmm. Dene laws is whatever big game you have, you share with your community. So the same principle mm-hmm. can be placed, within industry, within government and whatnot. If you're making record profits, if you're making more than you need, then why not share the rest with everybody else? And so mm-hmm. nobody's struggling. There should be no need for that.
0: Yeah. Well, and you know, when they're

0: is a natural disaster, and you've seen this with the evacuation of Yellowknife and the fires a little while ago. Like, the scale of the issue we're dealing with is bigger than our biggest natural disasters in Canadian mm-hmm. history, but the solution is almost exactly the same. And when a disaster strikes, communities come together and we look out after, we look out for one another. And, you know, as I think, as you put it, you know, the Dene laws, what you said, you know, that's the, I think, you know, that should be the ethos behind this, right? We have to look out for one another.
1: Yeah, I agree. I agree, Tim. And I appreciate this. I know we can talk on and on, but I really do enjoy this conversation and your time. And just thanks so much for sharing with us today.
0: Hey, thank you. And call anytime.
1: All right. You take care, Tim.
0: You too. Thank you.
1: Hey, bye.
0: Bye.
1: Tim Richter is president and CEO of the Canadian Alliance to End Homelessness. We reached him in Cochrane, Alberta. That's taken us to 20 minutes past the hour. Thanks again for joining us here on Trails End. Hope you're all doing all right out there. Now, we'll turn our attention to the latest in the trade negotiations between Canada and the U.S. Last night, President Donald Trump took aim at Canada's leadership.
2: Canada's nasty. They are. They're nasty. People think Canada, they're nasty. People, I love the people, but they're nasty. Nasty leadership. And Mexico, they all did it to us.
1: Trump also praised his administration's use of tariffs against Canada and other countries like Mexico, Germany, and Japan. Now, today, Prime Minister Mark Carney was asked by a reporter to respond to that comment. He was touring an aluminum plant in Saguenay, Quebec. Carney said Canada is standing up for its workers and businesses.
3: Whatever adjective is used, yes, we're standing up for Canadian workers, for Canadian businesses, as we always have from the start. And from the start, our focus has been on what we can control, and that's investing in protecting our jobs, investing in the future. And you see a great demonstration of that here, making carbon neutral aluminum, the first demonstration plant in the world in order to make carbon neutral aluminum. That's a partnership between Rio Tinto, another company, but the government of Quebec and the government of Canada, all working together seamlessly. I was making an analogy in terms of it's hard to distinguish between the firms that from the Saguenay, the electrical firms, the construction firms, other firms that are working seamlessly with the core team from Rio Tinto. And I think that's what we're seeing in this industry and throughout. Last point, which is that you've seen now the start of the transformation in the economy just beginning to show up in the numbers. We're creating jobs at twice the rate of the United States. We have foreign direct investment twice the rate of our nearest G7 competitor, which is the United States. We are seeing growth pick up in this quarter. And most fundamentally, what we're seeing is business investment beginning to pick up, and that's because we've kept focused on what we can control, and the world, we have what the world wants, which includes the greatest workers in the world.
1: That was Prime Minister Mark Carney speaking today in Saguenay, Quebec. But Conservative Party leader Pierre Poilievre says that the Prime Minister has already made too many trade concessions to Donald Trump. Here's what Poilievre had to say during a news conference earlier today.
4: I think Mr. Carney needs to actually focus on the results that he promised. He promised he would have a deal by July 21st, 2025. He promised he would have elbows up. He promised he'd negotiate a win. Still no win, still no deal, still no elbows a year and a half later. I don't understand the strategy of making concession after concession after concession before even getting to the negotiating table. To be clear, Mr. Carney is not holding out for a better deal. We have a bad deal. While he makes the concessions that you would normally take to the table to get something in return. He backed down on the digital services tax, the Netflix tax. He agreed to Mr. Trump's demands on military spending and counter tariffs. Many of these things were going to have to happen, but why not bring them to the bargaining table and get something in return for them rather than making every concession and then showing up empty-handed and in a position of weakness

0: when we bargain. So we still do have some leverage that Mr. Carney has not yet squandered. We have our military purchases and our massive capacity to build up our and stockpile our natural resources to the potential benefit of tariff-free allies. I would bring that and other leverage to the table as quickly as possible. And I would say, the United States wants to get what it wants. We want what we want, which is tariff-free access to their market for aluminum, steel, autos, and lumber. They must get rid of those tariffs, and then we can work with them to consider their demands in return. But no more unilateral concessions before getting to the bargaining table. That has failed.
1: That was Conservative Party leader Pierre Poilievre speaking earlier today in St. John's, Newfoundland. As for Prime Minister Mark Carney, he says he spoke with Trump on the phone last week. He says there will be other conversations to come. All right, here's Bob Seger. He's going to take you all the way to your 4:30 regional news. This is Like a Rock.

0: That's Bob Seger there with Like a Rock for your Throwback Thursday tune. Hope you enjoyed that. Thanks again for dropping by here on Trails End. Now, still to come up after your 4:30 regional news, we'll be speaking with science columnist Turk Chur about sugar, motherhood, and human evolution. The time now, though, is 4:30.
1: This is CBC News. Good afternoon. I'm Grace Knapp with your regional news for the Northwest Territories. An educator from the Northwest Territories has been elected the new president of the Canadian Teachers Federation. Rita Mueller is the first person from the North to lead the CTF. The organization represents over 350,000 elementary and secondary education workers. Mueller starts her next term, July.
2: It's particularly important that whenever a federation that represents is the national body for all teachers coast to coast to coast, I think it's helpful when you have somebody in a role like that comes from a northern perspective, because there are unique challenges that the three territories face. I'm really excited. I'm really honored.
1: Mueller is currently president of the NWT Teachers Association. Her term as president of the CTF runs until 2029. Some reaction today to a recent study looking at the effect of climate change on the increase in wildfires in the Northwest Territories. The study determined the extreme conditions this season are now 2 times more likely to occur due to the burning fossil fuels. The wildfires are expected to occur once every 2 to 6 years in the NWT. Scientists with the World Weather Attribution Research Group published the report this week. The chair of the Global Climate and Health Alliance is welcoming the study as a timely look at the influence of climate change on wildfires. Dr. Courtney Howard says there is an urgent need to take action on multiple fronts to adapt and curb emissions in order to protect the health of the population.
3: It's really clear, yes, we need to adapt to the effects we've already got. So we need to improve our indoor air quality by monitoring it, improving our ventilation, et cetera. But we emergently need to decrease our fossil fuel use if we don't want this to get worse year on year.
1: In Howard's view, the experience with intensifying fires over the last decade has given the North an advantage in understanding how to respond to climate change in Canada. The Northwest Territories Health and Social Services will be temporarily suspending labor and delivery service at the Inuvik Regional Hospital. It says the service reduction will last from August 15th to the 23rd. The reason? A shortage of required physician staff. Patients who were planning to give birth in Inuvik and who are 36 weeks or further along in their pregnancy during this time have been contacted and are recommended to transfer their care to Stanton Territorial Hospital in Yellowknife. Pre- and postnatal care will continue at the Inuvik Hospital. Baffin Island hunters are celebrating a move to increase the island's caribou harvest this year from 550 to 6,000. The territorial government says that limit is set to go up by 125 each year. The recommendations were previously put to the Nunavut Wildlife Management Board in June. It approved them, though it did express concerns about the, quote, unprecedented level of risk the increase presented to the continued recovery of the caribou population. But officials believe the population can still grow under favorable weather and habitat conditions, as well as low levels of disease and overharvesting. Iqaluit-based hunter Robert Barassa says that decision is an important acknowledgement of Inuit history and knowledge.
4: We get to keep our tradition going as far as harvesting caribou and whatever in the Iqaluit region. It's important for the family. It's important for your kids to pass that knowledge on.
1: Barassa points to what elders have long said. Caribou naturally go through 20-year population growth cycles, followed by a decades-long decline. That's because of the time needed to replenish the lichen they eat. Restrictions on hunting female caribou with calves are also being lifted. And finally, Politics Iqaluitpik Jamboree is turning 41 this weekend, and people will be arriving from all over to take part. There will be plenty of music,

0: fishing, and country food. Michael Green is a longtime volunteer. He says people have just harvested some whales and are heading out to fish char, and the food is just one part of the jamboree.
1: Square dancing, the drum dancing, talent show, jigging contest, tea boiling, bannock making, fish fillet, all the indoor and outdoor games, everybody look forward.

0: Thank you so much for that, Grace. That's taken us to 34 minutes past the hour. Now, here's a look at your evening weather forecast. In Ipoquet, Fort Chipewyan and the park tonight, mainly cloudy with the chance of showers, low 10. In Thibacha, Fort Smith tonight, mainly cloudy, low 10. In Tutsuke tonight, mainly cloudy, low 12. And then in the Quan Fort Resolution tonight, mainly cloudy, low 11. In Kathodeche, River, mainly cloudy, low 10. Degakot Nende for Providence, mainly cloudy tonight, low 8. In Thidlequan, Fort Simpson tonight, partly cloudy, low 9. In Ocho, Denecont, Fort Liard tonight, a few clouds, low 9. In Wellade, Sumbike 8, Yellowknife tonight, mainly cloudy, low 11. In Pitsakindet, Wrigley tonight, a few clouds, low 9. In Tleguthi, Norman Wells, tonight clear, low 12. In Rad de la Confort, Good Hope, tonight clear, low 10. Delaunay, tonight clear, low 8. In Kampamiti, Kovalake, tonight clear, low 11. Tetlege, Fort McPherson, tonight clear, low 10. Inuvik, tonight clear, low 14. Toktioktok, tonight clear, low 14. In Politok, tonight clear, low 9. Sax Harbor, tonight clear, low 6. Ulahaktok, tonight a few clouds, low 11. Kuluktok, tonight a few clouds, low 8. And Cambridge Bay, tonight partly cloudy, low 9. And that's it for your evening weather forecast. Now, the leading theory for what has driven human evolution food-wise has been around for quite some time. The idea has been that hunting gave us access to dense calories. Those dense calories could supply our big brains because it needs a lot of calories. And that is why we supposedly are smarter than chimps and dominate the planet. But new research in Science magazine is turning that theory on its head. Instead, this study is suggesting that things like fruit, not protein, was the key to building our brains the way that they are now. Science columnist Turk Chur joins us now with news of this out today. Hello and welcome back, Tora.
1: Hi, Lawrence.
0: Now, Tora, this is pretty interesting. Now, this hypothesis, maybe you can just share with us before this new research about human evolution, because here in the north, you know, the abundance of fruit is seasonal in the summer and fall months, and it's my understanding that it was the fat protein that we consume from animals that we hunted that was responsible for our brains evolving. But now they're saying something different?
1: Yeah, and you have to remember, you know, this human evolution, the cradle of humanity, is in Africa, in the Great Rift Valley. No, so not the seasons that we would get in Canada, not the extreme changes in food availability. But yes, you're right. The hypothesis prior to this research was that, and it's one of the textbooks that's taught in, you know, Anthro 101, is that access to dense animal protein, animal fat, has led to the ability to feed the brains, because our brains consume an exorbitant number of calories, and developing baby brains takes an exorbitant amount of calories from mom. And so accessing and hunting and the advent of the hunt, which, you know, would have started, well, not the coordinated hunt we're talking about, but even just the consumption of large scale animal protein, that hunting would have been instrumental in accessing those dense calories that could lead to the development of bigger brains. And, you know, if you look at the divergence between us and chimpanzees, our closest relatives, with a fork in our road, in our story, happened 6 million years ago. In that 6 million years, short time in evolution, humans' brains have increased in size by 300%. The chimpanzees, barely at all. Our secret weapon has always been our brains. We can't even fight a chimpanzee in a physical fight, but we can outsmart them, and that's always been our advantage.
0: Okay, yeah, but chimpanzees, they still eat fruit, and they're still not at our level yet.
1: No, they do. They do eat fruit. And so there must have been other changes that have happened that include, like, bipedalism. So there was a transition to standing upright, which left us with more dexterous hands than the tree-dwelling ape-like ancestors. So there's lots of other, of course, changes, and not just fruit eating, that they think fueled this evolution.
0: Okay, that's pretty interesting. So this new study out today challenges all that idea. Okay, can you share a little bit more about it?
1: Right, because, okay, as much as the animal hunt, okay, and consuming dense calories from animal protein and animal fat, as important as that is, the brain

0: brain loves sugar way more. Okay. And your brain is 2% of your body weight. It consumes 20% of the sugar that you eat. So 20% of the sugars from the calories from sugar that you eat go to feed the brain. So what Jenny Brand Miller, she's at University of Sydney, she's an author on this project. She sees this as an omission in the literature because we're not exclusively carnivores. It's quite difficult. I can maybe speak a little bit to the Inuit story, but it's quite difficult to survive on just meat.
1: It's very clear that a lot of animals crave not just protein, but they crave carbohydrate, crave both. They have a target for both. And the target for protein in humans is not that high. It's only 10 to 15% of calories. And yet, hunting and meat and essential fatty acid stories are dominating human evolution.
0: So if you eat more than 40%, I know that she said 10 to 15, but 40% of your diet is protein, you actually start to vomit. Your body can't metabolize it very quickly. There are some interesting genetic variants, particularly amongst the indigenous tribes of Siberia as well as the Inuit, where genetically the sugar metabolism isn't quite as hyperactive as it is in the vast majority of other people. So there has been changes over the course of evolution in the last, say, 100,000 years, and we're talking 6 million for the origins of humans way back at the time, but there are genetic differences amongst our ability to metabolize protein. We're talking here about sort of a generic human ability to metabolize proteins. Inuit, as well as other more exclusive meat eaters, have a genetic adaptation that allows them to actually consume more meat than maybe I would be able to do.
2: Okay, I was just gonna ask about that because up here in the north, our ancestors relied heavily off fish, moose, caribou, and they would harvest the berries that would ripen in June, July, August, and September, and then they would dry them out and carry them wherever they needed to go, and mix that in with meat, which we call chine, which is pemmican in English. So we had some sugar intake throughout the winter months, but our ancestors, our human ancestors, other than what I just brought up, where were they getting all of this sugar from, especially in places like, as you put it, the cradle of life that started out in Africa?
0: Right. So, in the cradle of humanity, in modern Ethiopia, Kenya, Tanzania, that area, still to this day has wild honey that's quite easily harvested and is still harvested in traditional ways. Fruit is seasonal but abundant. Now, they wouldn't have had, we're going 3, 4 million years ago, they wouldn't have had the technology of drying or modifying any food in any way. There's no cooking yet. Fire was not mastered until arguably about 2 million years ago. So the sugar was from ripened fruit on the vine, on the tree. And at some point, particularly in the apes, so chimpanzees as well, as you mentioned, eat fruit. We know that our ancestors ate fruit because our 3 million year old skeleton, Lucy, very famous. She has tooth decay that you only really get from eating sugar. We evolved a sense of sweetness because sugar is brain food. Jenny Brand Miller also shows that in this work, that the taste for sweet, the need for sweet or sugar is even most important in the females of the evolutionary story, which we often don't talk enough about.
1: Humans have a very high energy expenditure, in part because of this big brain, and in part because we're very fertile creatures compared to other primates, and we reproduce quite a lot, and we need to fuel the pregnant state, and we need to fuel the lactating state, and that requires carbohydrates.
0: And the sugar comes from the knowledge, the intelligence to source a very valuable food source for lots of other competing apes and hominins and other ancient creatures in the area. So the smartest one knew where and when the fruit would ripen and how to get it and how to capitalize on that resource. So again, the sugar.

0: feeds the brain, but the brain sort is able to now develop the intelligence to maximize the sugar resource. So we see again another feed forward. It's like it's just this positive feedback, where the access to the sugar feeds the brain, the higher brain potential leads to better access to the sugar. And until 6 million years later, we've got 300% bigger brains than our ancestors.
1: Okay, pretty interesting. So, Tora, how will this new research change our understanding of human evolution?
0: It adds another really important part of the story. It doesn't erase the importance of hunting and access to dense calories from animal products. It doesn't negate the, all the other shifts to bipedalism and all the other small things that make us human. It's like there's the hunter story, and that's important. And there's the gatherer story, and that's important too. That and the ability to like cook eventually your sweet potato or your tubers and root vegetables, and get calories from highly nutritious and sugar from highly nutritious food sources. So we say sugar is important. I'm not talking about the candy aisle here. Mm-hmm. I'm talking about apples and mangoes full of antioxidants and healthy food. And how much the gathering side has shaped our evolution is maybe been underappreciated.
1: All right. Well, I learned something here and I appreciated this and your time. Thanks again, Tora.
0: You're welcome.
1: And that's our science columnist, Tora Couture, here with us each Thursday afternoon. We appreciate her coming here and sharing some interesting stuff in science. That was pretty interesting. Yeah, fruits played a big role in our evolution of our minds, our brains. All right, 46 minutes now past the hour. Thanks again for joining us here on Trails. And joining me in the studio is your host of CBC Northbeat, Megan Roberts. Good afternoon, Megan.
2: Good afternoon.
1: Thursday, hey?
2: Thursday. Now I'm craving an apple or a banana or something. Yeah. Something nice, something more interesting.
1: Banana bread. That's what I had yesterday. Yeah, same here. We had some yesterday and it was so good.
2: Have you ever made coconut bread?
1: No. No, I haven't. It never even crossed my mind to make something like that. Like coconut bread, like banana bread is easy, but other things, no.
2: The coconut bread is not unlike a banana bread. Yeah. And the first time I had it was a really special trip with a friend of mine, and we visited her family in Barbados.
1: Oh, nice.
2: And I just have really great memories of eating these slices of coconut bread, which again are kind of in texture and taste like a banana bread.
1: Oh, okay.
2: With the beautiful Caribbean weather. But there are recipes online. It's really simple to make, and it's another nice kind of breakfast. We call it bread. It's a cake. Yeah. It's another nice breakfast cake type thing.
1: Okay. I'll keep that in mind. All right. So what's happening in North Beach tonight?
2: For sure. So there is a new study out today that says climate change has made Canadian wildfires, specifically in the NWT and Ontario, about twice as likely.
1: Okay.
2: This is a group that does these studies, and they do it through observation. So they're looking at the current wildfires in the NWT and Ontario. Yeah. They're able to do it really, really quickly. And they said, you know, normally in a world without climate change, events like the ones that are happening in the NWT right now would occur less than every 40 years.
1: Okay.
2: With climate change, it'd be every 2 to 6 years in the NWT.
1: Wow.
2: Yeah, so huge impacts. So Niles Nemeth is going to get into the study and some of what it found for us. And then I talked to a wildfire expert named Mike Flanagan afterwards, who's a professor of wildfire. And he tells us more about kind of what this means for the NWT, what's our new normal.
1: Yeah.
2: So we'll have those two treatments of that same story. We have a story out of Baffin Island. I think we talked about this earlier. Hunters there are set to receive a tenfold increase to their caribou harvest. Tenfold. So they were going from 550 tags to 6,000.
1: Holy.
2: Yes. Massive, massive. So the numbers have been bouncing back, which is, you know, part of why this increase is coming. But people are also saying maybe this is a bit too much. So Samuel Watt will get into that issue for us. And then finally, Devin Tredinnick has a story about nuclear energy in the north. The federal government is spending some money to look at ways how nuclear energy could support northern territories. Specifically, he's looking at micro reactors. There are none in Canada, but that could change starting up here. Okay. So Devin will tell us more about that.
1: All right. Important stories. And that one's interesting. And the caribou one, as you

0: usual. And thanks for stopping by, Megan.
1: Anytime.
0: Okay, you have a good show.
1: Thanks, you too.
0: All right, thanks. That's your host of CBC Northbeat, Megan Roberts. You can catch Northbeat tonight at 6 p.m. and again at 11. And you can also find it online after that. Just go to cbc.ca/north and follow the links. Now, there's a new trend in video games, and it has a strange name. It's called Friendslop, and it might sound like an insult, but it's not. And some of the most viral of these games are selling in the millions. It's crazy. Now, the newest in the genre is called Big Walk, and it's been getting pretty much great reviews just days after it launched.
2: It's a game about walking and talking.
3: It's meant to be played with your friends, but how many friends is up to you. 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
7: Hello.
8: Hello. Hello.
0: Okay, so CBC's gaming expert Jonathan Orr is here to explain what's going on. He's in our Toronto studio. Hello and welcome to the show, Jonathan.
9: Hello, how are you doing?
0: I'm doing good. Hey, thanks for joining us. Now, Jonathan, first of all, what is Friendslop and where did this term come from? Because this is new for me.
9: Yeah, it's a little new. It's maybe a little over a year old as far as the term goes, and it is a strange term. It was coined fairly randomly by someone on social media. They used the term Friendslop to describe, games where friends just get together and just hang out, where as opposed to squadding up for a big competitive, high stress kind of game. And the term kind of stuck. So nowadays, Friendslop is referring to, games that are cooperative in nature. It has several players, joining together in one group, usually two or more. Maybe the sweet spot is four for most games. And they're there to complete a single task. And, it's not a very competitive game for the most part. They are also usually very simplistic looking games. So they were maybe built in a few months, and the graphics and the visuals are not that complicated. And they're also inexpensive, so they're not a $90, $80 like flagship Nintendo game or whatever. They're usually maybe about $10 or more, maybe at $20 at the most. So that also means because of the lower price, they're fairly accessible.
0: Okay, now can you give us some examples of popular Friendslop games that are out there? I'm pretty sure maybe my kid has it. I don't know.
9: Sure. I mean, there are a lot of them, so I can't claim to know them all. But some of the most popular ones include, there's a game called Peak, which came out last year. It's already sold 10 million copies. It's a fairly simple game, again, where you play as these funny, small, squat, cartoony characters, and then you're all trying to climb a mountain. So, the mountain is different every time. Sometimes it's rocky, sometimes it's filled with vines. You got to figure your way around. There's another one called RV There Yet, where you're kind of a team on a camping trip, and you're trying to drive this big RV vehicle through the back country, to try to find your way back to the highway and hope the RV doesn't fall apart in the process.
0: Mm-hmm.
9: And then there's a game called Mecha Chameleon, which came out a little while ago. You play as a stick figure. You need to kind of paint your character to look like your surroundings, the walls and the floor patterns to kind of hide. So it's a digital hide and seek game. And that game apparently sold 10 million copies in a little over 2 weeks.
0: Oh, wow. Okay. Now, we played a clip at the beginning of the show, a game called Big Walk. What makes it a Friendslop game?
9: Yeah, Big Walk is really interesting because in some ways it's very much like the Friendslop trend and in other ways it's not. So, I mean, at the outset, you are playing, again, in a group, at least two people, but up to 12. And you're playing as these cartoony characters. They look like Lego snowmen with round bodies and really wiry arms and legs. They don't have mouths, but they have big googly eyes. You are kind of let loose to play in this big area that looks the wilderness or the Australian outback. And you can just kind of hang around and explore. But there are also these areas with interesting spatial or logic puzzles. Some of them are simple, but some of them are very complicated. They usually require a lot of teamwork. So, there might be this weird jungle gym area where there's a bunch of buttons. You have to find all the buttons, then everyone has to press the button at the same time. And then they unlock these weird red gourd looking keys. And then, you get enough keys and then you unlock the next area. So, a very traditional kind of video game progression. But there's a lot of open space for you to figure out. You have to learn how to communicate with each other. Cause there are some puzzles where one of the players stuck in a room and it's soundproof. So you can't talk to the other characters. So you're kind of jumping and gesturing and pointing through a window, trying to solve a puzzle and to get the person out. And then if someone is far away, you can't hear them. It's called proximity chat, right? Kind of in real life, if you're far away, you can't hear them. But so then you need to find a flare gun.

0: to shoot in the air so somebody can find you, or you need to find walkie-talkies. So it's a lot about like improvising and trying to like kind of fumble your way through this world to kind of figure out these solutions to the puzzles. And then, you know, once you get to the end of it, it's like a very fun celebration.
1: Okay, so it's very popular by the sounds of it.
0: I think so. It's only been out for a couple days.
1: Yeah.
0: But the reviews from the websites have been very positive. I think like the Metacritic average score is like in the high 80s, like low 90s. So people have really been liking the game. I've been seeing a lot of like content creators and like people on YouTube, and they seem to be having a lot of fun with it. I think it's cool because like it seems like it is like a very well-crafted environment. So the world is like made so that, you know, when you're on the tower, you look down below, you can see a very certain object, or like the puzzles are created in such a way that when you solve it, you feel really smart. And they're not procedurally generated. So games like Peak, every time you play, it's a different kind of island or a different kind of mountain. There's only one world in Big Walk, but it's a very big and carefully designed world, and it'll take you like 20 hours to play through. So there's okay. There's a lot of great content in there, and I think it's very fun.
1: Okay, these games, are they strengthening relationships between people, or is it causing a rift?
0: I mean, I don't think they would cause... So the thing is interesting, like there are a lot of like friend slop games where like maybe part of the fun is to kind of grief your other friends, yeah, and kind of like throw them off a cliff or whatever, which sounds crazy out of context, I understand. But I think with Big Walk, it's meant to like cultivate cooperation, because you can't progress without like working together and solving puzzles. So I think it's very, it's a lot more friendly in that environment, right? I mean, there are also areas that are built that just kind of to hang out. Like when I was playing it earlier, there is a part where there's just some chairs by the waterfront. You kind of sit there and watch the sunset in a video game environment. And there's like, you know, cool, chill music playing in the background, and there's no puzzle there. So it's just kind of meant to be like a cool hangout spot. And there aren't that many of those in video games these mm-hmm. days. Like if you try to hang out with a squad in like a Fortnite or a competitive game, there's probably going to be a bunch of guys trying to shoot you with a laser gun or whatever, right? So it's cool that they have these like cultivated areas specifically just to hang out and like be friends.
1: Okay, so are these type of games here to stay, do you think, Jonathan?
0: Yeah, I mean, that's interesting, because like friend slop as a term has kind of been all around only for maybe about a year and a half, and like the games that are maybe following or like designing their mechanics after this, they've only been around for a little while. But I mean, cooperative games have been around for a long time, like ever since like the dawn of video games. Mm-hmm. And I think I like the idea that we're putting a spotlight on these games as opposed to like the hyper intense, difficult competitive games. And like cooperative games will be around forever. Friend slop itself as a term maybe might last only a little bit. Like if anything, when I play Big Walk, I feel kind of mean when I say friend slop, even though I don't mean to be mean. So maybe we'll find like a better term for it in the future. But at the very least, it puts a spotlight on cooperative games, which I think is always great.
1: All right. Well, we'll leave it there. I appreciate your time, and thanks for sharing this with us today, Jonathan.
0: Oh, thank you for having me.
1: Jonathan Orr is a CBC's gaming expert. You can read his story about friend slop gaming on cbc.ca. Thanks again for dropping by here on Ekelimino Trails End. A little update. Yesterday, we spoke to the head coach and the team, captain from the under-17 NWT team competing at the 2026 Canada Basketball National Championships in Regina, Saskatchewan. This event hosts up to top basketball players in that age group from every province across Canada. Team NT made history a few days ago when they beat Newfoundland in a 101-point lead over 76 points. Today, they had two remaining games to play, and they beat Newfoundland this morning by 10 points in their last game at 5:30 p.m. today against Prince Edward Island. You can watch that game live on YouTube under Canada Basketball. And good luck to Team NWT and everybody participating over there in that tournament. All right, still to come up here on Trails End, keeping traditional tufting alive and how it benefits from teachings that one individual is sharing at workshops across the North and, well, pretty much across Canada. It's pretty cool. So we'll learn more about that. And also, how do you

0: move a whale. It's something being tested right now, and we'll learn more about that as well here on Trails End. Thanks again for dropping by. We'll chat with you again very soon. Masi.
1: From CBC News, The World This Hour, I'm Gina Louise Phillips. BC Premier David Eby has welcomed a group of Mexican firefighters who arrived to help battle more than 100 wildfires across the province.
2: They will provide much needed support and relief for our frontline wildfighters to be able to recover.
1: One fire on the west side of Okanagan Lake is forcing new evacuations, and Eby expressed his frustration with people who ignore evacuation orders.
2: If you are asked to leave your community, please do evacuate. We've already had examples this year of our wildfirefighters having to go into dangerous situations to rescue people from communities that had already been evacuated.
1: Eby says the next 2 weeks will be critical as hot temperatures are expected. And as fire crews in Washington state make progress battling three destructive fires, another effort is gaining momentum. Community members are springing into action to help families who have lost everything. Ina Sadu has the latest on this from Spokane.
3: Anita Draney and her three children dropping off a carload of personal hygiene products.
4: It was the primary children in our church, so kids up to 12 years old. They went around to neighbors and asked for donations.
3: They're going to the nonprofit Project Beauty Share to be distributed to anyone in need. Julie Farley is the founder.
5: We have never seen the outpouring of love and support that we have seen these last few days.
3: Tens of thousands of people still aren't allowed home. More than 900 properties have been wiped out. One coffee chain is also stepping up, donating $15,000 worth of sales to organizations directly supporting those evacuees.
6: So we wanted to make sure that all of our wake-up call customers know that they're supported by us.
3: 1,500 firefighters are working long shifts to further contain the fires before forecasted heat and wind return this weekend. Ina Sadu, CBC News, Spokane, Washington.
1: A 72-year-old BC woman is recovering in hospital after she had her neck broken by a grizzly bear. The woman was attacked Sunday during a hike near Totten Lake. That's about 70 kilometers north of Pemberton. She was airlifted to hospital in serious but stable condition. Toronto police say two suspects have been arrested in connection with a shooting at the U.S. consulate on July 27th. Police say two teenagers are facing more than a dozen charges each. Sheehan Desjardins reports.
7: We believe that these two individuals were offered payment to carry out this attack through encrypted messaging apps.
8: A 19 and 15-year-old arrested in connection to a gunshot that hit the outside of the U.S. consulate in Toronto last week, according to Police Chief Myron Demkew, just over 4 months after the building was shot at in March.
7: This investigation is consistent with what we saw in the previous U.S. consulate shooting. Criminals for hire.
8: But police still trying to figure out who is on top, directing, financing, and organizing these attacks. Joe Matthews is the Chief Superintendent of Detective Operations.
9: We are working with all of our local, provincial, and federal partners and internationally as well.
8: Police say the firearm has not been recovered and this investigation is ongoing. Sheehan Desjardins, CBC News, Toronto.
1: Donald Trump has signed executive orders once again targeting birthright citizenship. The president's latest orders deny automatic U.S. citizenship to children of some foreign diplomatic staff. They also clamp down against so-called birth tourists, giving U.S. immigration officials the ability to deny visas to those suspected of engaging in the practice or permanently ban them from U.S. soil. In June, the Supreme Court struck down an earlier order attempting to ban birthright citizenship, a decision Trump says he disagrees with.
10: I thought we were going to win it at the Supreme Court. Unfortunately, we had a bad decision, very unfair decision. Our country suffers because of it, and we're ending it a different way.
1: Cases of women giving birth while on tourist visas make up less than 1% of all births in the U.S. each year. And that is The World This Hour. For CBC News, I'm Gina Louise Phillips.

Good afternoon, I'm Lawrence Nayali, and this is Trails End on CBC North Radio 1. Coming up, Amanda Baton is keeping traditional tufting alive and also benefiting from the teachings she's sharing, not only here in the North, but across Canada. And also later this hour, it's the biggest or largest, rather, captive marine mammal move in history, and it's happening right now. Coming up later, we'll talk about how beluga whales are being moved from Canada to the U.S. and Spain. So we'll have those stories and more coming your way here on Trails End. Thanks again for tuning in.

Welcome to the show, everyone. It is Thursday afternoon, August 6th, 6 minutes now past the hour. Coming up, we'll have your current weather conditions, and then at 5:30, we'll have your regional news. Now, on the regional news at 5:30, an educator from the Northwest Territories has been elected to be the new president of the Canadian Teachers Federation. It's pretty awesome. So we'll have those stories and more coming your way in 24 minutes. But first, here's a tune to kick things off musically this hour. This is Beatrice Deer with The Loon and the Blind Boy.

0: Hey, that was Beatrice Deer with The Loon and the Blind Boy. That's taking us to 10 minutes past the hour. Now, here's a look at your current conditions provided by Environment Canada. Starting off with Ipoquin, Fort Chippewa and the Park. Right now, mostly cloudy, 16 degrees in Thabacha. Fort Smith, mostly cloudy, 17 degrees. In Tlutsiké, mostly cloudy, 14 degrees in Then in the Quanfor Resolution, 16 degrees rather. In Kothodeche, Haverver, partly cloudy, 19 degrees. In Tlidlequan, Fort Simpson, mostly cloudy, 20 degrees. In Degakot and Ende, Fort Providence, 19 degrees. Acho, Denecon, Fort Liard, 23 degrees. In Wellade, Sumbak, Yellowknife, mostly cloudy, 16 degrees. Gamati, 15 degrees. In Wekwiti, cloudy, 13 degrees. Pitsekindet, Wrigley, 20 degrees. In Tilita, partly cloudy, 21 degrees. In Tlegutli, Norman Wells, mainly sunny, 21 degrees. In Delaney, mainly sunny, 14 degrees. In Radde-le-Comte, for Good Hope, mainly sunny, 22 degrees. In Inuvik, partly cloudy, 23 degrees. And in Tetlege, Fort McPherson, still our warm spot, mainly sunny, 23 degrees. Atlavik, partly cloudy, 23 degrees. In Toktiaktuk, partly cloudy, 21 degrees. In Politic, 12 degrees. And our cool spot right now is in Sachs Harbor, 9 degrees. Ulahaktuk, 12 degrees. In Kuluktuk, mostly cloudy, 17 degrees. In Cambridge Bay, mostly cloudy, 17 degrees. And that's it for your current conditions. Now, Amanda Baton is originally from Delaney, but now lives in Yellowknife. She's been using traditional tufting in her artwork, and it's also helping to keep the practice from disappearing by offering workshops that she does here in the north and across Canada. But in the process, she's also learning how valuable making art can be for others and herself. I managed to catch up with her earlier today. Hello and welcome to the show, Amanda.
1: Hello, how are you?
0: I'm doing good. Hey, welcome back. Now, you're putting on this workshop pretty soon for your community. Tell us about your work, though, when it comes to traditional tufting in your artwork.
1: I feel like my purpose in life right now is to pass on knowledge on once that was a dying art practice. I feel like it's really important to share knowledge with communities, elders, especially youth, that really aligns with my values. I remember when I first started getting into this work that I'm doing now, and I was really gravitated to sharing knowledge with the youth, and that's what I have been focusing a lot lately is uplifting youth, holding space for vulnerability with the youth, and having them just accept the challenges that come. Even though there's challenges when they're learning a new skill, there are much more bigger challenges to come later on down their path, and this is just kind of shaping them for those moments to come.
0: Okay, yeah, thanks for sharing that. So that's why you're focusing mainly on young people in the work that you do?
1: Yes.
0: All right. And Amanda, you are a former addictions counselor. I'm curious, when did you decide to shift your attention over into art, especially when it comes to traditional art and holding these types of workshops?
1: Yes. When I was working as an addictions counselor, I was getting burnt out from work. And the way how I would decompress from work was I would be creating with my hands. And I come from a long line of creatives. So I was surrounded by beadwork from my late grandmother, Teresa Baton from Delaney, all my aunties, my mom, and seeing them create. And just the feeling that I get from creating, it helps me to be grounded. And it helps me to just kind of decompress from a lot of the heavy cases that I was dealing with. Mm-hmm. And just the overall feeling when I'm creating, it allows me to just be focused, and it just allows me to quiet my mind. And it's such a beautiful, beautiful feeling.
0: Okay, so Amanda, these workshops, when you walk into them, maybe you could just help me understand

0: what it is that folks should expect if they attend this workshop.
1: Yes, thank you. When you come to one of my workshops and when you're in this space, I always introduce myself in my language in Dene Kede. It is really important for me to introduce myself in my language, as this is who identify as an Indigenous woman. It is really important for me to share and introduce myself in my language, because I'm that first generation in my family who has English as their first language. So it's really important for me to introduce myself in my language. And I also share knowledge about where moose hair, slat, and caribou hair tufting originated from. Mm-hmm. It is really important for people to know the history and the person behind who created this beautiful art.
0: Okay, I like that. So in able to learn about that history, we have to attend your workshop.
1: Yes.
0: Okay, I like that. Okay, now there was another thing too, Amanda, that you mentioned previously, you know, that the traditional artists are aging or have passed on. So there's this real urgency to art revival here in the North. And I'm so happy we still have people with us that are able to pass it on. But maybe you could just share a little bit more about that.
1: Yeah, for sure. Thank you. I find that it is really important to share knowledge. Like you said, there are elders and knowledge holders now who are elders now, and who are, you know, we are losing our elders each day, and some of them carry really important knowledge that would benefit our future. And it feels like what I offer in my workshops they're very important skills and really important knowledge, and there's stories. There's always stories. Us as Dene people, we've always been known for our verbal stories, our oral history, and it's really important that we share these skills. Because it's really important for the next generation. I was sitting in a workshop, and there was an elder talking about because some of the people that were in this space, none of us knew how to create moccasins. And when she shared the story, she shared, all of you are, you know, it's your first time making moccasins, and all of us come from different walks of life. Some of our parents or aunties or our knowledge keepers have passed on, and we're unable to learn from our family members. So it's a very emotional experience also. Mm-hmm. And it's really important when she shared, if I'm not going to be passing this knowledge on, you're not going to know. And then that's going to impact our people. That's going to impact the next generation to come, because they're not going to have these skills or this knowledge around traditional arts and our traditional clothing.
0: Yeah, lots going on in these types of workshops. You know, I'm on the outskirts. I've seen a few of them, and there's a lot of laughter as well. And, you know, you get to learn about your relationships with different community members, you know, get to find out who's your cousins and what have you. So these workshops are great, you know, and yeah, with the focus of healing and passing on these, you know, ancient ways of doing things when it comes to artwork. And, you know, these were things that people did to survive up here, you know. As you pointed out, when it comes to making moccasins and what have you, those are important skills to have. So I'm glad you're holding this workshop. And you've done these workshops before. How have they been received?
1: Really good. I've been going on to 4 years now of facilitating just traditional art workshops. Like, I've been facilitating for more than 10 years, but for the last almost 4 years now, it has been just traditional arts, and there's a huge call out for it. I've been all throughout Canada. I've gone as far as the Nunavut region and Quebec to share knowledge on caribou hair tufting.
0: Oh, wow. Okay. Well, important work that you're doing. So your next workshop, when and where is it happening?
1: My next in-person workshop is with the NTNU Council of Friendship Centers, August 29th and 30th, you would have to register through the organization. You can look them up on Facebook. That would be my next in-person workshop, because the next few workshops are already, they're with the City of Yellowknife, so they're already booked.
0: Okay, wow. All right. Well, you're doing important work, and I'm glad people are showing up for them. And I also want to encourage young people to check it out. And just thanks so much for sharing with us today, Amanda.
1: Beautiful, Musi Cho. And if you are looking for any upcoming workshops of mine, you can look me up through Instagram or Facebook, through Satie Adze Beadwork. That's SHTEAADZE Beadwork. Musi Cho.
0: All right, Musi. Thanks, Amanda.
1: Musi. Bye.
0: That was Amanda Baton. She has added her passion to create traditional art into her healing workshops, which I think is awesome. All right, now here's the tune. This is Lila Gilday with Heart of the People.

0: Hey, that's Leela Gilday with Heart of the People, taking us to 25 minutes past the hour. Now, emergency rooms in this country are overcrowded, and patients are not the only ones who seem to be at their breaking point. A survey out last week in the Canadian Medical Association Journal suggests that 1 in 10 emergency room doctors have left the specialty, and even more have cut back on their hours. Physician burnout is part of the problem, and the news led cross-country checkup to ask this Sunday, from wait times to hospital staff burnout, what's your story about visiting the ER? How is it affecting you? Here's what some callers shared with host Ian Hanamansing.
1: I called for an ambulance after I'd been throwing up for about 10 or 12 hours. The first hospital, the nurse went, "I don't even have a chair that I could give you right now." I taxied myself home with a pick in my arm, woke up in the morning in tremendous pain, had to call another ambulance, was taken to another hospital. At that point, I'd been throwing up for more than 24 hours straight. When I got there, the new paramedics asked the nurse again, "Can you get her a jerry chair? Can you get her anything? Because she can't sit." It would be like me sitting being hit with sledgehammers every 10 minutes. Just not doable. And she was like, "We got nothing. We're a full house today. So figure it out."
2: My dad is deaf. If he doesn't have his hearing aids in, he's hooped. My experience has been a lot of time in hallways. Really, over the last 4 or 5 years, my father has spent more time in hospital or an emergency than in my parents' home.
3: I overheard one of the nurses expressing burnout. She was fairly snarky in the hallway, but with me, she was quite kind. And it's not that they don't want to care. It's just that we really need more emergency physicians, more nurses. I'm a retired nurse and social worker, so I really care about them. But it isn't adequate.
0: Those are some of the callers on the latest edition of Cross Country Checkup, answering the question, from wait times to hospital staff burnout, what's your story about visiting the ER? How is it affecting you? And right now, you can join the conversation happening this coming Sunday on Checkup. 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All right, here's a song. You can cut into it. This is Orville Peck with Too Little, Too Late.

0: a Too Little Too Late new music from Orville Peck. He has an upcoming album called Mule. Thanks again for joining us here on Trails End. The time now is 5:30.
1: This is CBC News. Good afternoon, I'm Grace Knapp. The warmer weather can make the sparkling water of the Yukon River enticing, but Whitehorse RCMP are reminding the public those waters are deceptively dangerous. They say they do many rescue missions in the river each year. Recently, a member of the public rescued someone clinging to a rock in Miles Canyon who was caught in the current. Sergeant Sam Anderson is a supervisor with the Whitehorse Detachment. He says the Yukon River there is unforgiving.
2: People have to be cognizant of the fact that there, you know, could be hidden dangers underneath with rocks. There's strong undercurrents. There's an excess of 40 feet of water through most of that canyon. And this time of year, the water levels are still high and there's a lot of current there. So you could easily get swept into one of the pools that are there.
1: Anderson says there are lots of bodies of water in town that offer a safer spot to cool down. He suggests Long Lake, Chadbourne Lake, and Schwatka Lake. First Nation Yukoners who want to become social workers now have the option to do so from the territory. That's thanks to an expansion of the partnership between the Council of Yukon First Nations and the Nicola Valley Institute of Technology in BC. It started as a two-year Yukon-based diploma in Indigenous Human Services. Now, CYFN has secured funding for years 3 and 4 to extend the program into a Bachelor of Social Work. Shadell Chambers is the Executive Director of the Council of Yukon First Nations. She says the programs help ensure that social services are culturally grounded.
3: We are seeing the need for more social workers who are Yukon First Nations and Indigenous. This helps us ensure that, you know, they have the understanding of our community needs and dynamics and the experience.
1: Years 3 and 4 will run from January until March 2029. The Yukon Government Research Farm opened its gates to the public this week. It was the farm's annual agricultural demonstration day. The research farm is an experimental space that tests crops in northern climates. Randy Lamb is an agrologist at the farm. He says the farm is tracking the impact of climate change on growing conditions.
4: The growing belt in North America is moving northwards. This might take 50 to 100 years, but we need to be ready. And that's why we have some of these projects like we call it our climate change barometer. Most years we'll get corn, but not always. And you could always grow corn in a greenhouse, but showing people how we're at the verge of growing corn outdoors with the right technology.
1: Despite the recent cold weather taking a toll on some projects, this year there is corn growing at the farm. There are also rows of barley, beans, and Haskap berries. The Northwest Territories Health and Social Services will be temporarily suspending labor and delivery services at the Inuvik Regional Hospital. It says the service reduction will last from August 15th to the 23rd. The reason? A shortage of required physician staff. Patients who were planning to give birth in Inuvik and who are 36 weeks or further along in their pregnancy during this time have been contacted and are recommended to transfer their care to Stanton Territorial Hospital in Yellowknife. Pre- and postnatal care will continue at the Inuvik Hospital. An educator from the Northwest Territories has been elected the new president of the Canadian Teachers Federation. Rita Mueller is the second person from the North to lead the CTF. CBC is issuing a correction from earlier this afternoon when we reported Mueller was the first from the North. The organization represents over 350,000 elementary and secondary education workers. Mueller starts her term next July.
5: It's particularly important that whenever a federation that represents is the national body for all teachers coast to coast to coast, I think it's helpful when you have somebody in a role like that that comes from a northern perspective, because there are unique challenges that the three territories face. I'm really excited. I'm really honored.
1: Mueller is currently president of the NWT Teachers Association. Her term as president of the CTF runs until 2029. Politics Iqaluk Jamboree is turning 41 this week, and people will be arriving from all over to take part. There will be plenty of music, fishing, and country food. Michael Green is a longtime volunteer. He says people have just harvested some whales and are heading out to fish char, and the food is just one part of the Jamboree.
6: Square dancing, the drum dancing, talent show, jigging contest, tea boiling, bannock making, fish fillet, all the indoor and outdoor games everybody looks forward to.
1: Green says there are also

0: boat and canoe races, and there will be pancake breakfasts each day of the festival. And that's the CBC Regional News this hour. National and international news is at the top of the hour. 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I'm Grace Knapp.
1: Thank you so much for that, Grace. It's taking us to 35 minutes past the hour. And yeah, that jamboree sounds awesome. All right, now here's a look at your evening weather forecast.

0: tonight, mainly cloudy, low 8. In Tlidlequa and Fort Simpson tonight, partly cloudy, low 9. In Ocho, Denecont, Fort Liard tonight, a few clouds, low 9. In Walladay, Sumbuk, 8, Yellowknife tonight, mainly cloudy, low 11. In Pitsakindet, Wrigley tonight, a few clouds, low 9. In Tlegulli, Normal Wells tonight, clear, low 12. In Radlacombe, Fort Good Hope tonight, clear, low 10. Delaunay tonight, clear, low 8. In Kampamiti, Cove Lake tonight, clear, low 11. In Tutlaje, Fort McPherson tonight, clear, low 10. In Nuvik tonight, clear, low 14. In Toktioktok tonight, clear, low 14. In Politok tonight, clear, low 9. Sax Harbor tonight, clear, low 6. In Ulahaktok tonight, a few clouds, low 11. Kuluktok tonight, a few clouds, low 8. And Cambridge Bay tonight, partly cloudy, low 9. And that's it for your evening weather forecast. Now, the federal government announced some funding for a northern nuclear reactor late last month. Defense company Canadian Strategic Missions Corporation received $4.5 million to explore building a reactor in the north by 2028 and then make it operational in 2030. Now, these small reactors are called micro modular reactors, also known as MMR. They're a whole lot smaller than conventional reactors and can be prefabricated and shipped to their final destination. And Daniels Sachs is the founder and CEO of the company that plans to build the micro modular reactor in the north. He spoke to Radio Canada's Mohamed Amin Kiel about their plans.
1: We've come to realize that nuclear is the safest, best baseload reliable option. And in the north, particularly, the Arctic is running off baseload power, which is diesel generators. Those diesel generators are 20 years past their useful life. They are often run in quadruple backup because they're so unreliable, and they're causing black soot all over the surface of the ice, which is decreasing the albedo, increasing the heating of the Arctic, and a number of other features. What we've seen in the national nuclear strategy is great. It calls for one nuclear reactor to be tested and demonstrated in the Arctic by 2035. That is not the speed of relevance. What we need is to see nuclear deployed in the Arctic by 2030. When you think about all the other infrastructure that Canada is trying to build between ports, polar over the horizon radar, and the needs of both the indigenous communities that are up there for economic development, the needs of the Defense Department and the armed forces, we need energy as quickly as is safely possible. And I repeat that, as safely possible. And that is feasible. That is feasible not on the old slow timeline on nuclear. That is feasible on the much more rapid, commercially minded approach of nuclear, and it could be done if we have the backing of the federal government. This loan today from FedDev Ontario, Minister Solomon, is a fantastic first step. The nuclear energy strategy is a fantastic step along the way, but we need to move faster. We need to move at the speed of relevance. We need to deliver capabilities for people to grow Canada's economic and defense posture today and as quickly as possible.
2: And I was also wondering at what step of this initiative we are at. So what are these 4.5 million will be directed to? What are you going to do with that? What kind of research?
1: Yeah, so we're growing as a company. We're expanding. We're investing in new capabilities, new manufacturing, new facilities. We're investing in the technology, the R&D of the technology, and moving it towards commercialization and demonstration of the technology from a nuclear perspective. We are aiming to do a fueled demonstration of the nuclear reactor by 2028, and that's what we're working towards so that we can get this technology into the field by 2030.
2: Do you have an idea of what would be the best area for, or is there a best area if you've studied it already? I don't know if you are at that step yet.
1: I think we're designing a system that can go into any area. It's not necessarily about, okay, with a large reactor or a large SMR, it'd be here's, you know, the two areas in the entire Arctic that can host something like this.

0: right? But for a system we're developing, this can go into any community. It can power a small town. You could have a handful of them powering a large port or a larger city. So it's really about scalable modular power that could fit anywhere. There are 300 communities in the Arctic, across the Arctic, that are all running off diesel. You hear solutions that work for one or two communities. That's not what we're trying to bring to market. We're trying to bring something that works for all the communities.
1: That was Daniel Sachs, the founder and CEO of the Canadian Strategic Missions Corporation, which has received $4.5 million from the federal government to explore the possibility of building a micro-modular reactor in the Arctic. The big concern many people have with nuclear is what is done with the leftover waste from it all. Ryan Clark is the Canadian with the Canadian Nuclear Laboratories, and he talked to Mohammed about the current technology to deal with nuclear waste and how the reactors would be built.
2: You know, if there was deployment of MMRs in the north, it is never meant to be a permanent place to house the long-term waste. They would always return to a licensed facility in a long-term repository. Canada's really, really advanced in this whole system. Waste management's not an afterthought. It's built in at the beginning. And so before you're even going to get a license to build it, you have to tell them where you're going to put the waste. So that's a really interesting facet. And a lot of people don't know how much the industry's evolved in the last few decades towards that. You know, our waste is planned for, regulated, funded by industry, and considered from the very beginning of a project's life cycle.
3: In its strategy they published in June on nuclear, Ottawa said that, all right, we want to get a SMR MMR tested in the Arctic by 2035, if I understand well. I'd like to understand, where are we in that timeline and what do we need to achieve this goal?
2: From what I've been listening to for many people, those timelines would be achievable. I mean, that's about 9 years. The government has said they want to get projects approved within possibly two, and then you've got to get through the design and others. I think one of the most important things, if they want to reach a goal that ambitious, is you're going to have multiple things happening at once. You know, you're going to have the community engagement, bringing people along. You're going to have the engineering and designing happening. You're going to have to be testing them. And one of the things that would be really important, I think, would be to have a demonstration in the south, because it'd be easier to build an existing nuclear site, a first of a kind, similar to the SMR they're building in Darlington. The plan is, once they have one of those up and running, they may build multiple other units in a new jurisdiction such as Saskatchewan. So if you work all these things in parallel, because if you lined them up, they could take much, much longer. Like, if you wait for one thing to be finished before you move to the next. But I think if you move many things in parallel, as I say, you've got to get the technology moving, the licensing moving, the regulatory figured out, and you need to start educating and engaging the community so that when in a few years there's an actual project and you can say, do you want this? They'll be informed enough to make, they'll be able to make an informed decision.
3: If we, like, if there is a will to develop MMR in the Arctic, are we like building them in the south, then shipping them, or do we have to build them on site? I'm trying to understand.
2: Yeah, no, that's exactly the point of the modularity, is the idea that you could build them in the south where you have larger industrial capacity to build components. And the idea is they'd be replicated. You know, you'd have some changes possibly to suit the local environment. But the idea is the components could be brought in. It would be more a question of assembling. You'd be putting together the components in the final place, but many of them would be designed. And that would also hopefully drive down the costs. Is if you could make multiple ones and use the same machinery, et cetera, it would drive them down.
1: That was Ryan Clark with Canadian Nuclear Laboratories. He was speaking with Mohammed Ahmed Kael, who is with CBC Radio Canada. You can read more on this story on our website. Just go to cbc.ca/north. All right, here's a tune. This is Sugarland with Life in a Northern Town.

0: Hey, that's Sugarland with Life in a Northern Town. Now, some of us maybe struggled to get a reluctant cat or dog to the vet. Now, imagine how much work it would be to transport a dolphin or even a beluga whale. That's exactly what's happening right now, and it's being called the largest captive marine mammal move in history. 30 belugas and 4 dolphins are in the process of being moved from marine land in Niagara Falls, Ontario, to new aquariums in the U.S. and Spain. Now, for more on the challenges of doing this, we reached out to Andrew Trites on the line. He's the director of the University of British Columbia's Marine Mammal Research Unit. Hello and welcome to the show, Andrew.
1: Hello.
0: Now, Andrew, why are these dolphins and whales being moved?
1: Well, they're being moved because they've been evicted. They've been housed and cared for at Marineland, which is in Niagara Falls. And the park is closed, and they are the last tenants there, and there's been nowhere for them to go. The original plan was for them to move to China, but the Canadian government vetoed that in 2023, I believe it was. And since then,

0: there's been a lot of effort to find new homes for them. We got into a position where the park threatened to euthanize them if they couldn't send them somewhere, and at which point the world reacted with outrage mm-hmm. that you would euthanize animals that could be housed and cared for somewhere else. So a rescue plan was put together by five institutions, four in the U.S. and one in Spain. And so far, there have been two transportations of belugas, one to San Antonio, Texas, another to the Chicago. And it's probably going to be at least five more trips yet before everybody is moved.
1: Okay. Why not just release them back into the wild?
0: Well, the trouble would be it's essentially like taking your dog that you've raised and saying, I'm just going to make it a wild animal there. I'm just mm-hmm. going to open the back door and put it in the forest or out in the tundra. And they're just not equipped to survive. The second problem we would have is, well, where would you put them? Because their original DNA line is from Russia.
1: Mm-hmm.
0: And so we do really want them breeding with Canadian belugas. And there'd be a fear perhaps of bringing viruses or other things with them. So it's not deemed to be ethical either for the welfare of the individuals that have been in many cases born in captivity that have never had to hunt for food in their lives to what it means to Canada's biodiversity. So for that reason, they need to be cared for by people. And there's only a few facilities in the world that are capable of doing this.
1: Okay, yeah. Thanks for making me understand that. All right, so a lot of thinking went into this. So how do you move, you know, an animal like a beluga whale? Like that's a huge animal.
0: Yeah. Well, it is. It's not as simple as just calling a FedEx and saying, hey, I got a shipment for you. Bring the transport truck. It takes a lot of planning. And it's everything from getting the animal deconditioned in order for it to swim into a sling, which is like a giant stretcher with holes cut in it for its flippers, so that it can be lifted out, because on the day that the plane is arriving, you can't have the whale decide it's not going today.
1: Mm-hmm.
0: It has to go in on its own free will. And so the trainers will have worked to ensure that that's going to happen. You then need to have a truck and someone that can handle a crane to lift a beluga so that it's lifted up and is very passive as all this is happening. You then need to have it driven to the airport, in this case to the Toronto airport, and then it has to be transferred onto a cargo plane. And from there, it's going to be flown, landed, and then unloaded and driven to its new home. So it takes a lot of people with a lot of expertise. And many of those people probably have never flown a beluga before or yeah. driven a beluga before. And so there's a lot of learning. But at the same time, this is not the first time a beluga has been moved. And so people do know what to do, and they do know how to do it correctly. And so far, everything has gone according to plan.
1: Okay, they need water to survive a trip like that. How do they manage that? Is it like encased in a...

0: There are two major things they need. One is that they need to be kept cool because they can easily overheat. And the second is that they need to be kept moist and wet. So they don't need to be swimming per se, but they need to be supported and they need to be kept wet. And so on a plane, a cargo plane, you can set up water to be spraying them. You can have it all air conditioned to keep it cool. And you're going to minimize everything from sound and other stimulants as well to keep them just as relaxed as possible.
1: Okay, wow. Okay, so lots happening. All right, let's go back to Marineland. Why are they shutting down and what kind of lessons can we learn from this final chapter of that place?
0: Well, I guess the number one lesson is that ultimately for species like whales or the public or the government is ultimately responsible for them. And the public will make sure that in the case, like if this were going to be fish that were being shipped, we would not be talking today. People would not care as much, but we bring up a topic of a whale and all of a sudden all the ears perk up. So there is responsibility to them. At the same time, in allowing them to go elsewhere, I guess there's, because public attitudes have changed in Canada and on average as well as in many places around the world, that they don't want to see these animals kept in captivity. At the same time, if they are going to be kept somewhere, then they don't want them to be used for commercial entertainment, so they don't want them to become circus performers. And that was the number one reason why Canada vetoed sending them to China. And in the new facilities, they will take part in public education. They will be performing per se, but in ways that enhances the bluegill and explains a lot of its natural abilities. They'll take part in research as well, because at the end of the day, the bluegills in Canada's Arctic are all threatened by climate change. And I think that these whales can serve as both ambassadors for their wild counterparts, as well as provide valuable data we need to conserve belugas as well.
1: Okay. Andrew, before I let you go, what are you going to be looking out for in the coming weeks, you know, as the rest of the whales and dolphins are moved?
0: Well, I guess what I'll be looking out for is no news at all, which will mean that everything went very well. I think we had the first transportation and that made a lot of news. There's a lot more coming and maybe it'll be just kind of routine. But my hope is that everything goes as well as it has for the first two transportations. And my anticipation is it will go very well. And these animals will live out their lives fully and enriched.
1: Okay. Well, we'll leave it there. Yeah, I wish them all the best and the crews doing all of this work. And just thanks again, Andrew.
0: You're very welcome.
1: Andrew Trites is a director of Marine Mammal Research Unit at the University of British Columbia. And yeah, I hope those big whales get to their destination safely. Thanks again for joining us here on Trails End. That is it for the show. I'm going to leave you with Emma Worley. This is Weekend Baby. Going to take you all the way home. Thanks again for joining us. I hope you have a great evening. Get some good food in you, some good rest. Take good care of yourselves, and we'll chat with you again tomorrow. Masi.

0: Canada. Canada's nasty. They are. They're nasty.
1: Tough talks. The U.S. president sounds off about Canada as the prime minister admits negotiations have been difficult. With less than 2 weeks to go before steep tariffs could hit a range of Canadian products. This is Your World Tonight. I'm Tashauna Reed, also on the program.
2: As we warm, the atmosphere's ability to suck moisture out of dead fuels on the forest floor, needles, twigs, leaves, increases rapidly.
1: Fiery new report. Scientists say severe wildfires are happening much more often than they used to, with human-caused climate change sparking a lot of those flames. The findings may be no surprise to people in British Columbia, where more residents have been forced out of their homes, and hot, dry conditions threaten to make the situation even worse. Cross-border trade between Canada and the U.S. is cooling, just as trade talks are heating up. Data from Global Affairs shows trade between the two countries slowed by nearly $2 billion early this year compared to 2 years ago. Most affected, the auto and steel sectors. Canadian officials are in Washington for high-stakes negotiations to try to stave off looming tariffs. That could make the slide worse. And as Evan Dyer reports, the rhetoric is sharpening on both sides of the border.
3: What do you hope to achieve today?
4: Dominic LeBlanc had little to say as he entered a meeting with U.S. Trade Representative Jamison Greer today, with less than 2 weeks to go before a new round of U.S. 50% tariffs kick in against a wide range of Canadian goods, from cement to cars to hockey sticks.
0: We've been screwed.
4: President Trump has been a lot less circumspect, singling Canada out at a rally in Las Vegas yesterday for abuse.
0: Everybody, by Canada. Canada's nasty. They are. They're nasty. People think Canada, they're nasty. People, I love the people, but they're nasty. Nasty leadership.
5: Oui. C'est une négociation tough.
4: Mark Carney, visiting an aluminum smelter in Saguenay, Quebec today, said negotiations have been tough. You could even say nasty, but that's because Canadian jobs are at stake. He said Canada will continue to focus on what it can control, finding new trading partners and attracting new investment.
5: We're creating jobs at twice the rate of the United States. We have foreign direct investment twice the rate of our nearest G7 competitor, which is the United States.
4: Carney said Canada wasn't interested in making side deals to benefit any one sector of the Canadian economy.
5: We see everything as connected. There are many things that the Americans want from Canada. They say they don't want them, but they do want them. It's energy, it's potash, it's critical minerals, it's aluminum. For us, it's all connected. We're one country.
4: That unity of purpose is more important than meeting Washington's timelines, he said.
6: The deadline is artificial. It can be extended.
4: Flavio Volpe of the Automotive Parts Manufacturers Association sits on Carney's external advisory committee. He says his sector is comfortable with the everybody or nobody approach.
6: We have not said to the negotiating team or to the prime minister, you absolutely have to help us and forget about everybody else. No, if there isn't a good deal on August 19th, then, you know,